But even as a child, I began to understand the sinfulness of my life. I have nothing, and God is holy and absolutely pure. I've got nothing to give him. And it brought me to a place of despair. But that was good. Because when I had nothing to offer God, I realized that he was the one that had something to offer me. And that only his son, Jesus Christ, could be my Savior. So I was in complete desperation at the mercies of God. Do you realize today, even if you're saved, you still need to live in complete desperation on the power and the hope and the strength of God and under the mercies of God? God didn't save you and send you on out and say, go get it. Let's check back in for me, see how you do later. He said, if you must abide in me, and if you abide in me and I abide in you, then you can bring forth fruit. Without me, you can do nothing. I have been putting that to test for years, trying to do it on my own, and have fallen flat on my face every single time. There's no exception to this rule. They're filled with this confidence in their life. They have mistakenly assumed that God transferred his power to them rather than working through them. There was no power in their marching. There was no power in their shouting. It was always God. And what they have come to do is they have thought that God had somehow divested himself a little bit of his power, kind of sprinkled it on them, and now they can go in and walk in there without him. But God's power is always in his presence. Can I tell you a little secret this morning? There are no powerful men and women of God. Just surrendered ones. Sometimes we look at people and think, he's got the real power of God. She got the real power of God. They're very powerful. No, my friend, they're probably more surrendered than they've ever been. And this theme keeps going throughout and throughout the book of Joshua, that before we ever conquer anything, we must be conquered of ourselves. If you're facing a big battle, your biggest enemy might be fear. But if you've come through it and seen God do some things, your biggest enemy is now pride. Look, there's no such thing as minor battles in spiritual warfare. What they looked at Ai and said, this is not that big of a deal compared to what we just faced. They have overestimated themselves. They've underestimated the fighting spirit of the people of Ai. And they have come away in defeat. And I want to say to you this morning, there is nothing in your life that does not require the power of God. I don't care how long you've been a parent, how long you've been married, how long you've been a witness, how long you've been a preacher, how long you've been a this, how long you've been a that, how long, there is nothing in your life that if you want the results of God that does not require the power of God. The arm of flesh will surely, what does the Bible say, fail. And we experience all of these victories and all of these different things going on in our life. We're like Samson. Samson had this supernatural strength. And he could just, whatever he wanted to do, do it. He put himself in some crazy predicaments. Yes or no? Young men, can you sit up straight and listen, please? It's not playtime. I'm talking to you about sin this morning, ain't I? No, listen. I love you. Samson, he thought he could just get up. Did he not put himself in some crazy predicaments? Have you not ever been in a place where, quite frankly, let me say it this way, you got a victory or you got delivered or whatever, God protected you, but you know you didn't deserve it? Problem is you get a little used to that. God was good to you. And he was merciful to you. Don't ever misinterpret God's goodness as your capability. I look back at times in my life, situations, temptations, difficult situations.
Maybe I put myself in them, maybe somebody else did, but I got out of that. And maybe I hadn't been praying like I ought to. Maybe I hadn't been walking the word like I ought to. Maybe I wasn't filled as I should have been. And you know what that was? That was just the goodness of God. How many of you understand that? You think God has delivered you every single time because you're amazing? May no one stand in here and say, God has done to me what he's done to me because he had to do it. God is good. Never mistake the goodness of God for your own capabilities. It rains and shines on the just and the unjust. And here we are as God's people, fatally flawed as we are, walking through life. And oh, we had a big problem and we saw God. He needed to handle that. So we went to him and we got him to handle that one. But then we saw something else that we could do. We thought we could accomplish. And we just figured, wait a minute, yesterday's victories mean they transfer in today. But that's not the way this works. And their minds, they can't be beat, but they've never been more vulnerable because the presence of God is not with them. Self-confidence. You know, the Bible doesn't say you have to die to your enemy. It doesn't say your government has to die to you. It doesn't have to say the culture has to die to you. The Bible says you have to die to self. Every day you wake up, the problem is not the enemy without. It is the corruption that is within. And self-confidence, not a big deal. Those of you that raise children who have tried to do something before they are ready to do it know what I'm talking about. Okay. You want to ride that bike down this hill with no shoes on and a barefoot? Go for it. You're about to find out. And how many of you, back before they ruined everything by making us wear helmets and elbow pads? I got to stop for a second. And this is the truth. If I had showed up anywhere in my neighborhood with an elbow pad and a helmet to ride a bike ride with my friends, they would have sent me home. Amen. But if you ever got going down a hill on a dirt road or an old asphalt road or even those roads that weren't really, I grew up in the country, they weren't asphalt, they weren't dirt, they were like the leftover, and they just took that stuff and padded it down, it was dangerous. If you've ever gone down an old road like that with no shoes or socks on, rethinking your decisions. You know what it's like. And your kids say, I'm ready for this. You know they're not ready, but they're self-confident. And they end up on their face. And they turn around and say, why'd you let me do that? You're too confident, my friend. I'm too confident, my friend. The Bible says, boast not thyself of tomorrow, for thou knowest not what a day may bring forth. You put your shoes on today, you may not tomorrow. You may not have the strength to do it. You got all the answers this week? That's great. That was the goodness of God. You may not have them tomorrow. And I live in full confidence of the Lord. But if we can leave this place this morning having less confidence in ourselves, in fact, despising, not our self-loathing, I'm horrible, nobody likes me, that kind of false humility, which God has never called us to. I'm talking about the kind of proper self-view that says, outside of the presence of God and the power of God, I am a dangerous weapon, not for good, but for evil. Amen. I can blow this whole thing up in a heartbeat if I'm not careful. And you say, preacher, I'm not that bad. You're not that good. Self-confidence. Do you see it? There's not that many there. I mean, we walked around that last thing and it fell down. We just need a few. In fact, don't even get everybody involved. I've never seen a movement of God that says get less people involved in the kingdom work. I want you to notice next, and forgive me this morning if I'm taking a liberty, but the sin of prayerlessness. As you get to Jericho, up to Jericho, you'll

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1: The Bible says, "The eyes of the Lord run to and fro throughout the whole earth to show himself strong on behalf of those who love and trust him." If you love and trust the Lord, he's going to show himself strong on your behalf today.
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2: Do what? Bible says to lean not unto your own understanding. There is a way which seemeth right unto man, but the end thereof are the ways of death. What they have done is gone out and done a good thing in self-power. And how many of you know doing good things in your own power is just as dangerous? It's just as dangerous as what you might call doing something sinful. They have gone in here and carefully they have made their plans. They've not asked God what to do. And the Bible says to, again, trust in your Lord. Trust in the Lord with all your heart. Lean not on your own understanding. In all thy ways, acknowledge him. He'll direct thy paths. And he does. He gives them this amazing plan a little bit later on how to defeat Ai. The spies that come back, they make the estimation of their enemy. They give Joshua a number that they thought was sufficient. If there was ever a moment, this is the way I see it, this is it is. I don't know. I'm not asking you to raise your hand this morning, but I don't think we comprehend how many decisions we make according to our own wisdom. We ask God after it falls apart instead of asking him to build it. I've had some of these prayer sessions that Joshua's getting ready to have. Lord, I don't know what went wrong here. I mean, I did this. Because what I want God to do is to bless me, not lead me sometimes. How many of you, I will ask for a show of hands on this one. How many of you ever, you didn't even want to pray about something because you knew already that God was going to lead you to do something you did not want to do? Seven honest people in the front and seven more in the back. I don't want to pray about dealing with this because I already know what God wants to do. Yes or no? You're already sinning. Do I think that I can jump around that and somehow escape the eyes of God? Well, I didn't talk to him about it, so I'm going to go ahead and do it. Some of us get that. We got that great statement. You know, it's not. We got the T-shirt. It's easier to get forgiveness than it is permission. But you end up with a whole mess of trouble. They have no prayer. They've not come to the Lord. Sometimes people say things like this: "I'll call him when I need him." The problem is you always need him. There's never a time in your life when you don't need the Lord. And I'm talking about his presence, his power, his strength. You need God while you're sleeping. Aren't you thankful that the Lord does not slumber? For when you wake up every morning, you need new mercies waiting on you. And you can't produce that. So they've got this self-confidence, which leads always to prayerlessness, which leads to a defeat that they never expected. You know, when somebody play a trick on me, what's the saying? Fool me once, shame on you. But fool me twice, it's shame on me. And they have played a trick on themselves. They have thought that they could get up and do God's work without God's presence. Israel flees before Ai. The nation that just marches through Jericho is now retreating. The issue is never military power, it's God's presence. I want you to notice with me in verse number 4. So they went up thither of the people, about 3,000 men, and they fled before the men of Ai. And the men of Ai smote

0: them about 30 and six men, for they chased them from before, that smote them to the going down, where the hearts of the people melted and became as water. Do you remember what Rahab said the first time? When they came in, they're scared to death of you. Do you remember as they were coming to Jericho, where God made the kings and the Amorites, their hearts are now watering and their hearts are now melting, and now it is a reversal. Now it is the people of God who are scared. And this has just struck me so hard this week. This is what they're going to be like if God is no longer with them. 36 men die. Can I make a statement to all of us this morning? Sin always affects more people than we anticipate. There's always somebody in the undertow. There is always collateral damage. There is no such thing as solitary sin. Well, I'm just going to do what I'm going to do, but you're going to do it, but you're going to lead somebody into it. Somebody's going to get the ramifications of your choices. One hidden compromise brings public devastation. The hearts of the people melted. You know, there's no more discouraged person on the planet than a defeated Christian. We know victory is possible, even probable. We've experienced what God has done. We know what the fellowship of the Lord is like, and yet we are not experiencing. I want to tell you, the most sorrow I have ever been in is not in a trial, but in self-inflicted wounds. Because it didn't have to be that way. Have you not come? I hope you've come to accept the trials and tribulations of this world. Jesus never promised to protect us from them, but to walk with us through them. And trials and tribulations can wear on our hearts. But ultimately, God gets the glory out of those things. Ultimately, we grow in our faith through those things. But I want to tell you what discourages me more than anything is when I experience a defeat that I didn't have to experience. A missed opportunity to bring God glory from this life of which has been so futile and so many other times. And now, wait a minute, I get a chance to give God the glory with this situation and I missed it because I walked in my own strength and my own power. Look at Joshua's dismay and we'll close. Joshua rent his clothes, fell to the earth upon his face before the ark of the Lord until the evening tide. If he had done that before, he wouldn't have been here now. He and the elders of Israel, and they put dust upon their heads. And Joshua said, "Alas, O Lord God, wherefore hast thou at all brought this people over Jordan to deliver us into the hand of the Amorites to destroy us?" Now, how many of you know he's doing crazy talk? Yes? Lord, you brought us over here to destroy us. Oh, how deceptive sin is to begin to charge God for our failures. God, why didn't you protect us from Ai? Because I wasn't with you. You were there by yourself. God, why don't you protect me from this situation? Because you're in your own strength. Look what he says next. Would to God we've been content and dwelt on the other side of Jordan. You know what's the defeat that we experience and the dismay that we experience makes us talk backwards. I wish I'd never served God like this before. Serving God wasn't the problem. Serving him in your own strength is. You don't know what I'm talking about. Well, I wish I'd just never been this devoted before in the first place. I wish I'd never prayed like this. I wish I had never gotten involved as I am right now. I would have just stayed back over there. You're talking backwards. And the problem is not with God or God's will or God's work. The problem is what's going on in your heart. Wish we're back over there. No, you don't. A defeated Christian loses their testimony. They lose the confidence of what God is doing in their life. Oh, Lord, what shall I say when Israel turneth their backs before their enemies? Lord, what are we going to do? We're turning to a bunch of cowards. He's questioning God. For the Canaanites and all the inhabitants of the land shall hear of it, shall envir us around. Now they're going to surround us and cut off our name from the earth. And what wilt thou do unto thy great name? And that's the only good question he asked. Joshua finally, in his desperation and his dismay, finally gets to the right question. Lord, actually, this is probably about your name. See, the greatest problem was not AI. It wasn't weakness. It wasn't strategy. It was sin in the camp. And it's not until he says, Lord, what are you going to do about your name, that God comes back and answers him. Let's just look at this. And the Lord said unto Joshua, get thee up. Why are you crying? Wherefore liest thou upon thy face? This is an interesting rebuke. Because God wants us on our face. The Bible talks about this. That's one of the positions of prayer, is being on our face before the Lord. And you say, you'll never catch me on my face before the Lord. You will end up there. Oh, yes, you will. Oh, yes, you will. And God says to him, now that we've done all of the false charges about me and this and that, get up off your ground and deal with it. Let me be really blunt here. God says, are you done with the drama yet? You blamed your mama, you blamed your daddy, you blamed this. Why didn't I come through? Why am I not purposeful? Why am I not faithful? Are you done with the drama yet? Have you finally got to the end and understood that I'm not the problem here, Joshua? You guys are. And Joshua says, what about your name? And God says, now we can do some business.
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2: 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Life is not always peaceful. Wars happen. Conflicts rage. Lives are lost. The news is inundated with updates. Issues are turned inside out, angle upon angle scrutinized. In the midst of opposition to war, we can all agree. 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
16: And I opened that thing, and immediately the smell and the warmth of that rotten meat hit my face. And I was like, ooh, you know, it's just gross. So I was like, oh, now I got to go tell my wife I just wasted a bunch of money, and I've ruined this meat. Anyways, I can't tell you how awful that was. So what did I do? I did not clean the freezer out. I plugged it back in. I was thinking a good way to stop the smell is to freeze it. So I froze it again. Now it's a big block of rotten meat. And there were days where, like, I'm going to go deal with it today. Today's the day I'm going to man up. I'm going to go out there. I got a painting respirator. I got stuff I can put on, and I can go deal with this meat. So I went out there one day with courage and realized it's locked in the box. I can't get it out until I let it thaw. And so I said to myself, well, I'm going to get like a gallon of bleach, and I'm going to tackle this thing, right? And so literally a week ago, I tackled the rotten meat box. So I went out there. It wasn't that impressive, honestly. Of all the things you have to be brave for, this seems pretty small. But I said, I'm going to deal with it. So I go out there, and I take three large garbage bags and fill them with rotten meat. There was so much extra juice in there, I had to get a milk carton, cut the top off, and just keep scooping it out. And over. Yeah, you get the idea. Three garbage bags full. And I timed it so that I could put it all in my garbage the day before they pick it up. Because I was thinking, man, if that's in there for a day or two, the neighborhood's going to be like, what is dying? I even stood at the window to make sure that it didn't spill out when they came and picked it up. Because I was like, oh, it's going to be bad. Luckily, it's down the dump now. But there was still a box. Well, guess what that box had? A ton of residue on it. So I took bleach, I washed it, I left it open overnight, came back the next day, guess what? Still smelled like rotten meat. So I put more cleaner, and I used the kind that has smelly stuff in it to try and mask. And then finally I put it about 2 days ago and back in the garage, and it stopped smelling. I think I won, I am victorious, I have a freezer again. And last night I went in there to check on it, and some of the juices that got in places I couldn't get to came back up. And I'm like, Lord, this reminds me of a sermon. Sin remains. As much as I tried to clean that thing with the most powerful cleaning agents I could find, it still smells. Not giving up yet. I think this is very familiar how sin is in our lives. God rescues us from captivity. He gives us a new opportunity. And yet there's this residue of our former self that tries to stay attached to us going into our walk with God. And I love this idea. When you come out of captivity, we enjoy this thing called freedom. It's like, man, I'm new. I get to be in the Lord now. But it also exposes what captivity formed in us. So you think you're a new person, you're walking in goodness, and then that heart of yours, you know, that soul that desires things you know that aren't good for you starts to take ownership again, starts to speak over the Lord and try and take you down a path. And we all know that feeling. It's similar to where we find the story out today in reading of God's Word in a minute. So they're out of Babylon, they're free, but Babylon wasn't fully out of them yet. And they're back where God promised to take them, but they brought some stuff with them. And we're going to see that today. So instead of me just keep talking about, let's read the Word of God, amen? And so what we do is when we read the Word of God, we stand for it because it's holy. So if I could have you stand for the reading of God's Word, we're going to be in Ezra 9, 7 to 15. From the days of our fathers to this day, we have been in great guilt. And our iniquities, we, our kings, our priests, have been given into the hand of the kings of the lands, to the sword, to captivity, to plundering, and to utter shame as it is today. But now for a brief moment, favor has been shown by the Lord our God to leave us a remnant and to give us a secure hold within his holy place, that our God may brighten our eyes and grant us a little reviving in our slavery. For we are slaves. Yet our God has not forsaken us in our slavery, but has extended to us his steadfast love before the kings of Persia, to grant us some reviving, to set up the house of our God, to repair its ruins, and to give us protection in Judea and Jerusalem. And now, O our God, what shall we say after this? For we have forsaken your commandments, which you commanded by your servants, the prophets, saying, the land that you are entering to take possession of it is a land impure with the impurity of the people of the lands, and their abominations that have filled it from end to end with their uncleanliness. Therefore, do not give your daughters to their sons, neither take their daughters for your sons, and never seek their peace and prosperity, that you may be strong and eat the good of the land and leave it for an inheritance to your children forever. After all that has come upon us, for our evil deeds and for our great guilt, seeing that you, O God, have punished us less than our iniquity deserved and have given us such a remnant as this, shall we break your commandments again and intermarry with the peoples of these who practice these abominations? Would you not be angry with us until you consumed us so that there should be no remnant nor any to escape? O Lord, the God of Israel, you are just, for we are left a remnant that has escaped. As it is today, behold, we are before you in our guilt, for none can stand before you because of this. This is the word of the Lord. You may be seated. This could be a sermon on beating you up on your sins, but it's not going to be. It's going to be a sermon on how God rescues us even though we don't deserve him. How he restores us even though we've been rebellious. So Israel lived in a foreign land so long they lost clarity about who they were. That residue was hanging on to them. Right after they get into this new land that God's given them, he's protected, he's provided. I mean, he's lavished them with everything they've needed. And yet, what do? The same thing we do. They step outside of the Lord and do things on their own. They make a decision that isn't in alignment with God, and they think, well, God loves us so much, he'll just allow this. But God loves you enough to not allow this. His interest is in what's good for you and I and for our children. So there's a heart problem. We have a heart problem. We know, because they're confessing, we know what your commandments say, Lord, yet we still didn't do them. We know. Our problem isn't ignorance. Our problem is rebellion. What they were doing, they were intermarrying with all the cultures he told them not to intermarry with, because what happens when you intermarry with all these cultures that aren't following the Lord? That begins to produce rebellion. It begins to bring these homes into a place of disobedience before the Lord. It's not that God didn't care about these other peoples. Those other peoples need to come to God. There is a residue on us. Every single person in this room, and it clings to your form. It's bearing witness to old ways and seeking to undermine what God is saying and doing. You know, God could put a billboard in front of our face and we still say, I don't know. Right? Have you ever done that with God? I have. You're like, he can shout at you. This is good. This is right. This is appropriate. And we go, I'm not so sure. Sometimes our hubris gets in so much trouble, man. And this is us. They didn't reject God outright. They didn't say, I don't want anything to do with you. In fact, just the opposite. They were like, this is our God. But I also like to do things my way. And so this is where we find ourselves as the church today. I think as the church today, this couldn't be any more helpful than what they're saying and going through here. We're just like this, right? We're not rejecting God. Heck, we're at church. But I also know everyone in this room, including me, has things that we have to go, but I'm not fully in alignment with God. Amen? Can you admit that? I hope you can. That's why Rob starts the service like, is anybody perfect? Get out. We serve a perfect God. But we're not perfect. There's a residue that clings on to our form that we have to be aware of. They blended obedience with compromise. This is how rebellion works. It lingers on you. We let it hang around. We give it oxygen. We say, here's a little crumb. And that sin, that rebellion, that residue of our former self is pulling on us constantly. It just hangs out until a weak moment appears. Amen? All we need is a weak moment and we're in trouble. It's because the lingering is there. The residue is on us. It adapts to us. You ever try and lawyer your stuff away? Where we try and make up reasons and justifications and you've committed to this idea in your head. It sounds good to me. But it's totally in rebellion. It's still walking away from God. It adapts. Residue adapts. You know, you can give your life to God, and the devil doesn't want that. But once you're in Christ, he'll go, okay, the next best thing is to paralyze your faith. So then you'll think, it doesn't work. I go to church. Sorry, not enough. God's just in your heart. We're letting stuff linger. We're letting things adapt into our lives that can't be there. We've got to cut it out. How about it disguises itself as normal? Have you ever looked around and said, well, other people are doing it? How their Christians do it. Listen, church, you can find people that will meet the tickling of your conscience, but that aren't walking with God. Our part is to just follow God without excuses. I mean, take a deep smell. What comes out of that box? Is there something rotten at the base of it, right? Something's out of line. It's something sticking around that God wants to get out. Residue. Looks like this. Christ is followed, but not obeyed fully. Grace is celebrated. Who doesn't love grace? It feels good to get God's grace. Amen. But holiness is resisted. It's like, I want the good stuff, but do I have to do all these other things? Freedom is enjoyed. Hey, man, when I came to Christ, man, I was like, I could sprint. But old patterns are protected. You got everyone here, we got patterns that we're protecting and aren't letting God have. Amen? And the residue pushes back against the Word of God. Unchecked residue from the garden to Ezra here. It's not a new problem, in other words. It goes all the way back to the garden. This is not a new story. It's the same old one. God is everything in the garden. God is everything today. He's the creator. He's the provider. He's the sustainer. He's the giver of breath and life. And yet, even in that, where he's all those things, what do? We trust in our own wisdom over God's word. That's rebellion at its core. We say things like, I know what God says, but, right? Or we tell our conscience, this isn't that serious. Or that God will understand. Israel's history proves this truth. Unchecked residue becomes full rebellion. I'm letting you know, as God's word is, everything inside of you that isn't in alignment with God is one step away from taking back control of your life. That's how fragile this is. That's how close to the line you're standing right now. It's right there. It's right below the surface, wanting to gain back control, which you've given to God. If we let it stay in us, it's looking to take over. And that's what led Israel into exile in the first place, after all. That's what they did. They thought, I can be spiritual, but I'm going to do things on the side. And at the end of it, it's like they even gave up on being spiritual. They're just full on, we're going to do what we want. And now the same root is showing itself again. It's still true today. Acts 5, Peter and the apostles answered, we must obey God rather than men. What a great line. I wish he would add a little more there, though. Wish he said, we best obey God rather than ourselves and men. Because I think ultimately that's part of us, too. It's trying to take in that space in our life. And I love how, if we were to read the rest of the scripture, Ezra's going to really repent before the Lord and take ownership of where they're at. And he gets into a long list of things that are going on there. Ezra's response shocks us, and he gives this absolute brutal response where he does things that we don't do, which we should do. His reaction is godly. His reaction is to actually step into full repentance for the nation of Israel. Think about that. He's taking on everybody else's guilt, and he's saying, I take responsibility for that too. What do? We go, that's not my job. My wife is the problem. My kids are the problem. The church is the problem. Everybody else is the problem. He says, no, they are the problem, but so am I, so I'm going to take it all on myself. And he begins to repent before God as an intermediary, just like Christ does for us. He tears his clothes. He pulls out his hair. That's radical. He falls on his knees. That's how he understands. That's what he sees. He sees the residue. He smells the rot. He knows it's disgusting. He's like, I'm tired of this staying on us as a people. We must change. You know, I don't know if you know this, but residue never stays private. When it's clinging to you, it eventually smells so bad, people start to notice. Have you ever tried to hide sin in your life? You can't. I mean, you can for a season, but it will eventually come out. It changes you, that's why. You can't stay authentic to who you're supposed to be in Christ when you're letting something hang on to you like that. It always spreads. And Ezra sees these three dangers here. And I want you to take note of these three. Spiritual purity is compromised. That's where he sees they're at. And I'd ask you today to look at yourself and say, where have I compromised my walk with God? Because this is what we're talking about. We talk about residue, the real things that hang on to you. How about the future generations that are put at risk? He sees it. He's living it. You cannot imagine the ripples that are occurring that are affecting others, the ones we love, when we rebel against God. God's mercy is presumed upon. That's an error that we cannot make. That we just assume, well, he's a gracious God. He will have to let me be broken. He will have to continue to let me walk this way. And eventually I'll just be glorified and I'll go to heaven and I'll be fixed. Amen to the grace of God, but do not presume it. You do not know where he is going to call you out. And the suffering that can come from rebelling against God is greater than you want to face. I promise you that. They went into exile. They experienced that. They understood that. Ezra knows this, and I hope you hear this. We are here by grace, and we're standing here, and many of us are just gambling with it. A man's attitude towards God's word is one of the ultimate criteria of his spirituality. You cannot argue with his word. The residue shows up. Maybe you're feeling some conviction right now. Maybe the word's convicting you. The Holy Spirit's convicting you. But you're going to go home and not change. You're going to hear this and you're going to go, amen. And nothing is going to change. That's when that residue is taking charge. How about when God warns you? And some people in here need to be warned. You're about to step across a line. Don't delay. Don't delay your obedience. Run away. How about negotiating with your obedience? I feel like, man, how many Sundays when the Lord's convicted me do I step into a place of negotiation? I'll do this if you'll do that. We can't be that people. What real repentance looks like. Ezra 10. I didn't read it to you. It's a long list of names and all this, the people there in the nation, of who's done wrong and who's married the wrong peoples. Let's just agree, they're just like us. They've rebelled against God's word. This is what real repentance looks like. It's physical. It's emotional. It demonstrates a heart aware of what we have done against God. Church, this morning, we're supposed to step into a space of obedience with God, not just hear good sermons or good songs or amen to the baptisms. This designates a moment in which God is speaking to us and we must change. We must wash ourselves in the Word. We must let the Holy Spirit rule and reign over our hearts. And whatever things we came in here with, today, you know what? The glory to God, He can address those things. We can trust Him with them. Not emotionalism, obedience. I want to make a distinction there. Oh, if I had a half hour more. Repentance always costs something. But unrepentant sin costs more. The enemy will lie to you. And he'll lie to me and say, you can hang on to that and keep your God. What you don't realize is that that's only hurting you. That's keeping you from the life that God has created you to live in obedience and truth. That John 10:10, I've come to give you life and life abundant. We're missing that here because of these problems. There's only one solution, right? The gospel of Jesus Christ does not ignore residue, it cleanses it. We're going to be watching some young and old, and as many get baptized this morning. Praise God. That's a demonstration of somebody that goes, I want that. I get that. I need that. And I'll tell you, there's more people here that need to step into that space. That you're waiting for some reason, I don't know what, but you've been lied to. You've bought the counterfeit, and Jesus is saying, I'm right, and you know it. It's time to step up. Psalm 96:3, declare his glory among the nations, his marvelous works among all the peoples. God wants you to run to him today. That's what God's about. There's no time like the present. What will be your response? Man, Lord, you know what we need to hear today. I'm going to close it up because we need to get to baptizing some souls here in the presence of the Lord. Can I ask you to do something, please, though, before I close up? A short sermon doesn't mean it can't be impactful. Whatever the Lord spoke to you this morning, do something with it. Please, just don't hear it and walk away. Do something with whatever the Lord put on your heart this morning. Let me pray. Lord, thank you for your grace. Without you, Lord, we'd be lost. We'd be miserable. We'd have plenty of fun in the short run, but we'd certainly be sick at night. You alone, God, speak truth. You give us rivers of living water that burst forth where there was once deserts. God, let your newness, your freshness, your relationship with your church be stoked today like a fire in us, God. Thank you, Lord, for these people that are about to be baptized in the name of the Father, the Son, and the Holy Spirit, the Trinity God, the one true God, the God of Israel, the God of the church. May you use that moment, God, to sharpen their hearts towards you and release them without hindrance to go forward without residue. And for the rest of us, Lord, whether we are here as a believer or an unbeliever in Jesus Christ, may you woo us all, God, to come into your presence today. And it's in your glorious name we pray this. Amen.
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4: Thanks, David, and welcome again to Pathway to Victory. 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The full title is Courageous: 10 Strategies for Thriving in a Hostile World. But that's not all, because right now we're enjoying the multiplying impact of the In God We Trust Matching Challenge. Many of you have already received a letter from me about this challenge. Listen. From our very founding, America has been a nation blessed by God because we were a nation dependent upon God. That dependence is what set us apart. And as that dependence erodes, so does the blessing. I believe with everything in me that the only path forward for this nation is a return to the God who made her great. When you give to the In God We Trust Matching Challenge, your gift will be matched dollar for dollar, helping us reach more people than ever before with the gospel of Jesus Christ. Well, many Christians argue that doing good works isn't important. After all, we're saved by faith, not works, right? In this last message of the Courageous series, I'm going to show you why doing all the good we can is absolutely essential to our survival as Christians who live in a hostile world. I titled this next message, Survival Tip Number 10, Do the Next Right Thing.
13: Vice Admiral James Stockdale had a brush with fame as Texas billionaire H. Ross Perot's running mate on the independent reform ticket. Remember that? On October the 13th, 1992, Stockdale's first words during the nationally televised vice presidential debate were, "Who am I? What am I doing here?" Those questions, meant to introduce himself, instead made him a laughingstock in the media, who portrayed Stockdale as a weak, doddering old man. Don't you remember those Saturday Night Live routines about James Stockdale? Stockdale may have been from a bygone era, but he was anything from doddering. A graduate of the U.S. Naval Academy, Stockdale was an accomplished fighter pilot. In 1965, the 41-year-old father of four was shot down over Vietnam. As he ejected from his A-4 Skyhawk and floated to the ground, he said to himself, 5 years. That's how long he thought he would be held in captivity. As it turned out, he spent almost 8 years in the infamous Hanoi Hilton prison. For four of those years, Stockdale was in solitary confinement. For 2 years, he was forced to wear leg irons. He was tortured at least 15 times. Stockdale was the highest-ranking officer among the hundreds of U.S. prisoners of war in the prison camp. Despite his solitary confinement, Stockdale organized a system of wall taps, hand signals, and hidden notes for the prisoners to communicate with one another. He also developed a set of rules governing prisoner behavior. These rules gave his fellow American prisoners a sense of purpose and hope. Later, he said, when a person is alone in a cell and sees the door open only once or twice a day for a bowl of soup, he has to build some sort of ritual into his life if he wants to avoid becoming an animal. Stockdale led the prisoners' resistance against the Vietnamese attempts to use them as propaganda or informants on fellow soldiers. To Stockdale, integrity was the most important thing to maintain for a prisoner of war. More important than food, avoiding torture, or even life itself. Stockdale wrote, "I came to realize that if you don't lose your integrity, you can't be had and you can't be hurt." To live as honorable prisoners, Stockdale instructed the American soldiers that it was okay to divulge useless information along with their name, rank, and serial number and birth date. One pilot, under torture, gave his captors the names of comic book heroes when he was asked to name their top flyers. In doing so, he bolstered the men's spirits, protected vital military secrets, and preserved his honor. In 1969, Stockdale's Vietnamese captors decided to parade the prisoners through the streets of downtown Hanoi to show foreign journalists how humanely the prisoners were being treated. Stockdale refused to take part of the charade. He slashed his scalp with a razor and beat his own face with a wooden stool because he knew his captors wouldn't want to show a prisoner with cuts and bruises on his face. When he learned that some prisoners had died during torture, Stockdale cut his own wrists to let his captors know that he would rather die than betray his country, his countrymen, and his character. These were radical steps to take to protect his integrity and the honor of his men, but they worked. When the Vietnamese saw how determined Stockdale was to resist and how his resistance emboldened his fellow soldiers, they ceased torturing American POWs and improved conditions in the prison. In 1973, during Operation Homecoming, James Stockdale, along with the other prisoners in the Hanoi Hilton, was finally released. His courage and heroism became widely known, and in 1976, President Gerald Ford awarded Stockdale the Congressional Medal of Honor. In our series, Courageous, we're looking at 10 strategies for thriving in a hostile world. Well, today we're going to look at the 10th and the final principle for thriving in a hostile world. And it's one that James Stockdale embodied. And the principle is simply this: do the next right thing. Whatever situation you're in, no matter how difficult it is, do the next right thing. In the Bible, doing the next right thing is called doing good. Very simply, doing good means do all the good you can, while you can, where you can. Take your Bibles and turn to Galatians 6, verses 9 through 10. Perhaps you've never seen these verses before. Paul wrote, "And let us not lose heart in doing good." Underline that. "For in due time we shall reap if we do not grow weary. So then, while we have opportunity, let us do good." There it is again. "To all men, and especially to those who are of the household of faith." Paul says if we do good, no matter how difficult our situation, we will not grow weary. How do you maximize your opportunity to do good? Let's look and see what the Word of God says. First of all, if you're going to do good, look beyond yourself. Doing good means having a focus that is not on yourself. Secondly, ask God to create opportunities to do good. Ask God to create opportunities to do good. In Colossians 4:3, Paul said, "I am praying," and we should be praying, "that God may open up to us a door for the word so that we may speak forth the mystery of Christ." Paul was saying, we're praying that God gives us an opportunity to share the gospel. Friends, that's a prayer God will always answer. The Bible says we ought to ask God to create opportunities. And then thirdly, when those opportunities come, seize the opportunities that God creates for us. Seize the opportunities that God creates. Now look, there are all kinds of needs around you. That doesn't mean you're the one necessarily to meet those needs. You can't meet every need in the world, but you ought to meet the needs that God gives you the opportunity to meet. How do you know if it's an opportunity, if there's a need somewhere that you should be the one to meet it? You know, ask yourself, do I have the ability to meet that need, the giftedness, the ability to meet that need? Secondly, has God opened a door of opportunity for me to meet that need as well? If you're going to do good, seize the opportunities that God creates for you. You know, when I think of doing the next right thing, even when you can't see the whole picture, I think of one woman in the Bible who illustrates that principle the best. In fact, she has a whole book that's attributed to her name. Her name is Esther. Remember the story of Esther in the Old Testament? You know, in the book of Esther, Esther is the only book of the Bible in which the word God is not mentioned one time. God's not mentioned at all in the book of Esther. For that reason, Martin Luther and others thought the book didn't even belong in the Bible. But that's wrong. Even though God's name doesn't appear, you see his fingerprints all over Esther's story. It's a book about the providence of God. For those of you unfamiliar with the story, let me give you the Reader's Digest summary. You remember that Esther lived in Persia, which is modern-day Iran. That's where some of the exiles lived, who the Jewish people who had been exiled from the northern and later the southern kingdom. And she was orphaned as a young girl, and she was adopted by her older cousin named Mordecai. And through a miraculous set of circumstances, Esther ended up being chosen by the king, Xerxes, to be the queen of Persia. And in Esther chapter 2, verse 17, it says, "The king loved Esther more than all of the women, and she found favor and kindness with him more than all the virgins, so that he set the royal crown on her head and made her the queen." Well, upon a day, King Xerxes' right-hand man, Haman, ordered all of the people to bow down before him. And when cousin Mordecai refused to bow down before Haman, Haman was infuriated. And he went to the king and persuaded the king to sign an edict that would call for the killing of all of the Jews in the land. Not just Mordecai, but all of the Jews on a certain date in the future. And so King Xerxes signed that edict, not knowing that his own wife, Esther, was a Jewess herself. And when word came to Mordecai that the king had issued that edict,

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1: What is the way to God? Jesus said, I am the way, the truth, and the life. No one comes to the Father except by me. So now we know that the way to God is through Jesus Christ, our Savior.
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2: And finally, at the end of 3 days, she decided to go, and she uttered those famous words in chapter 4, verse 16, if I perish, I perish. Esther went into the presence of the king, trembling, I'm sure. She didn't die that day. Instead, to her surprise, the king welcomed her and told her he would grant her any request she made. She had an elaborate plan. She didn't unveil her request that day. But later on at a banquet, she revealed that she was Jewish herself. She talked about what the king's official Haman had done, how he had plotted against Mordecai. She persuaded the king to do something, to intervene on behalf of the Jewish people. Now, again, according to Persian law, a king could not reverse an edict. Have you heard of the laws of the Medes and the Persians? It means something that cannot be changed. But what the king could do was to issue another order that gave the Jewish people a right to defend themselves when they were attacked. He did that. Haman was executed, and as a result, the entire Jewish people were saved, all because of the courage of one woman to do the next right thing. You know, as I looked at that story of Esther, I find four principles about doing the next right thing that apply to every one of us today. Just jot these down, would you? First of all, determine to take action in spite of danger or doubt. Determine that you're going to take action in spite of danger or doubt. You know, somebody has said that the two greatest days of a person's life are the day they were born, and second, the day they discover why they were born. Esther discovered why she was born through her cousin's words. Who knows that you come to the kingdom for such a time as this? Esther knew she had to take a stand, and she was willing to do so, even though she didn't know how it would turn out. Determined to take action in spite of danger or doubt. Secondly, enlist others in your action plan. You know, Esther didn't try to do this by herself. She asked people to pray for her. I think she probably asked for advice on how to best approach the king with her request. Proverbs 15:22 says, without consultation, plans are frustrated, but with many counselors, they succeed. Thirdly, take deliberate action. Once you know what the next right thing to do is, do it. Don't wait. Don't ask for another sign. If God has spoken to you and shown you what the next right thing to do it. You know, somebody has rightly said, the amount of time you allow between knowing what to do and doing what you should do, that interval of time is the time that Satan speaks to you. And the longer the time is between when you know what to do and you do it, the longer Satan has to talk you out of it. That's why it's important to take deliberate action when you know what the right thing to do is. There was a famous Christian writer, and I don't want to disparage him because he wrote a lot of good things, but one bad thing he used to say was, he said, you know, you've heard it said before, don't just stand there, do something. Well, I say, don't just do something, stand there. In other words, just keep waiting on God, waiting on God, waiting on God, and waiting on God. He almost made it sound like there was something spiritual about being paralyzed with inaction. Now, I agree. You shouldn't run ahead of God. Nobody should do that. But you don't want to fall behind God either. When you know what the right thing to do is, go ahead and do it. Some of you right now know the right thing to do. Perhaps you've felt lonely and you need other Christians to encourage you. Go ahead and join the church or join that Sunday school class where you can be encouraged. Some of you know there's somebody you have wronged that you need to ask forgiveness from. You don't have to pray about whether to do that. The Bible says, go ahead and take that action.

0: Perhaps there's a friend or even a child or grandchild from whom you've been estranged. You've been waiting for them to make the first move, but you know what the Bible says. You're supposed to make that first move. Pick up the phone. Send that email. Maybe there's somebody in your office who needs to know Jesus as Savior. Don't wait for the perfect time to share with them. Share right now. God has promised His word will not return void. Take deliberate action now. Daniel 11:32 says, "The people who know their God shall stand firm and take action." Take deliberate action. And fourth, leave the results of your action to God. Leave the results of your action to God. You may not know what the outcome of your obedience is. Leave that up to God. That's what Esther did. When she said, "I'm going in there, Mordecai, to see the king. If I perish, I perish." She wasn't being morbid or fatalistic. I think she said that with happiness in her voice. "You know what? I'm going to do the right thing. If I die, he kills me. That just means I get to see God that much sooner. If I don't die, I don't die. And I get to lie. I win either way." And the same is true for you. Just ask yourself, if you're fearful about taking that next step, ask yourself, what's the worst thing that could happen to you? Well, I guess the worst thing that could happen to you is you die doing the right thing. That's probably not going to happen, whatever you're being called to. It's not going to cost you your life. There's no reason to be afraid. You know, when I think about somebody who did the right thing without knowing the outcome, I think about another woman. And she decided that for her, the next right thing was to teach a Sunday school class for underprivileged boys in her church. And so she told the Sunday school superintendent, God was telling her to teach this class, and so she taught the class. And the church had a policy of buying a new suit of clothes for every one of those little boys that was in the Sunday school class to encourage them to come. There was a particular boy in the class, Bob Rowdy, always interrupting. After a couple of weeks, he quit coming, so the teacher went to see him and found that he had ruined that suit of clothes, torn the suit. So she arranged for him to have a second suit. He came back, kept disrupting the class, dropped off the radar, and she went by to see him, and he ruined a second suit. She invites him back, arranges for another suit. Finally, a third time, he's in the class for a couple of weeks. She doesn't see him again. She goes to the Sunday school superintendent. She said, "I'm ready to give up. I just don't know what to do." The superintendent said, "Let's give him one more chance. I'll give you a suit to take to him." So she did that. He came back to the class, and this time he stayed. And after a few weeks, he was saved in that Sunday school class. After that, he began teaching the class as a young man. And that boy named Bob, his actual name was Robert Morrison. He became the first Protestant missionary to China. He's the first one to translate the Bible into Chinese. And today, there are literally hundreds of millions of Christians in China because of that one woman, that Sunday school teacher, who is ready to do the next right thing, even when she didn't know the outcome. That's why the Apostle Paul says, "Don't lose heart in doing good, for in good season we shall reap if we do not grow weary." An entire nation was saved, all because of the courage of one godly woman. That's the power of doing the right thing. And I hope you'll take these four principles from Esther's story and begin applying them to your life today. Like Esther, I believe that God has appointed Pathway to Victory for such a time as this. This summer, we're positioned to engage our culture in ways I never dreamed possible and make an even greater impact across our nation and around the globe. And it's all because of financial partners like you. And when you give a generous gift to the Matching Challenge, I'll send my thanks, along with a copy of my book. It's called Courageous, 10 Strategies for Thriving in a Hostile World.
1: Make no mistake, when we develop the kind of godly courage God calls us to, we can transform the country we love, one heart at a time. 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
2: 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If that sounds like you, write to P.O. 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Again, that's P.O. 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I'm David J. Mullins, wishing you a great weekend. 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
18: Go ahead and turn in your Bibles to Ecclesiastes, Ecclesiastes chapter 4. The key to companionship is desiring the good of another before your own, where you both have fallen down, and instead of just being completely worried about getting yourself up and cleaned up, you actually are going to help the other person up before you consider getting up out of the mud. I want you to turn in Philippians chapter 2. You think about Jesus on the cross as he was dying, and he is lifting us up. He is saving us. Even though Christ was dying, he thought of you and me. Can you imagine if your spouse was doing that regularly, or you were doing that to your spouse? Even in miserable times, hard times, you both have fallen, one of you has fallen. Before they even think of themselves, they're thinking, I want to help you up. I want to help you. Philippians chapter 2, starting in verse 1, says, so if there's any encouragement in Christ, any comfort from love, any participation in the Spirit, any affection and sympathy, complete my joy by being of the same mind, being a team, having the same love, being in the full accord and of one mind. And here's the deal. Don't do anything from selfish ambition or conceit, but in humility, count others more significant than yourselves. Look, each of you, not only to his own interests, but also to the interests of others. Have this mind among yourselves, which is yours in Christ Jesus, who, though he was in the form of God, did not count it equality with God a thing to be grasped, but emptied himself by taking the form of a servant, being born in the likeness of men, and being found in human form, humbled himself, becoming obedient to the point of death, even death of the cross. In short, he wants to be our companion so much that while he was dying, he reached out and lifted us up. And that's what companions do. Even though things are tough, they reach out and they lift us up. And I love the Lord of the Rings. and you think of Frodo and Sam. And even in the hardest times, and if you haven't seen it, you got to see it. Set aside like 4 days because they're like 12 hours of peace. Frodo, even no matter what he was going through, Sam would never leave his side. One of the quotes he says with, if you remember, that ring was so heavy for Frodo at the end. And Sam says, "I can't carry it for you." Sam knew that that wasn't his role. Only Frodo could carry the ring. Sam said, "I can't carry it for you, but I'll carry you." That's a companion. That's a companion. Then he went on to say, "Don't go where I can't follow you." He wasn't jealous, like a Frodo, like elevating so much that Sam just wouldn't be invited to the presidential party. He wasn't insecure, like, "I don't want you to get too far." He was such a companion that if Frodo got too far out, he wouldn't be able to help him if he fell down. And I really believe companionship suffers in our marriages. Galatians 6:2, I want you to turn there too. Galatians 6:2, it suffers in our churches as well. Galatians 6:2 says, "Bear one another's burdens and so fulfill the law of Christ." The law of Christ is love. And there should be no more evident place in the whole earth than marriage and church where the bearing of burdens goes on. And I'm just telling you, in my marriage, sometimes I'm a horrible companion. I'm just like, "Hey, babe, you got that? Let's go. Let's charge. We're doing this. Let's go." Sometimes ministry boils down to that. "You got that? Let's go. Let's do it." But this team mentality actually has a group of people coming together who so genuinely care about each other and appreciate one another. Like Sam did Frodo. He knew his role and he was a companion to Frodo, and he just wouldn't let Frodo ever fall. Even when he was rejected, he knew what his role was. He was a companion. So when you see your wife struggling, not so much with sin. I don't want this to be like some weird heavy study, but like just struggling with life, with heavy things, with a burden, help her. Be a companion. If she's weighed down by the day, by the kids, her own mind, her family, her friends, or lack of them, think of her and help her, comfort her. Be a companion. Wives, consider your husband and the stresses that he has. Come alongside of him to encourage him and bear that burden. Don't just be like, "That's your job. That's your deal. You know, you shouldn't have made that decision. It's your fault. It's your choice. Now deal with it." That lacks that deep, sincere appreciation of each other that lends ourselves to go, "I'm going to carry that. And if I can't carry it, I'll carry you." We will actually glorify God, celebrate him, point to him, clothe him in splendor when we love our spouse like this. We all want that. When I come home from work and I'm jacked on something, just the other day, I had a horrible day. It was a long, I won't even go into it because I've already vented to my wife. The part of the day I ended up practically pinned up against my truck by a loose cannon that had 6,000 pounds of asphalt in it. Let's just say that was part of my day. My shins are like all gnarly, scraped up because I took this, a long story. It was a bad day. So I go home and I start telling Taylor about my day and she's like listening. And she, oh man. And then I tell her about something else. "Oh man, that really stinks." And she was like, she was bearing my burden with me. And I was, it felt good to tell her because she was bearing my burden. Now I'm not going to go vomit on her every day after work. You know, that's not the point. You guys know that. Maybe some of you don't. So don't vomit on them every day. But there's a sense where you actually you care about somebody and you appreciate them, so you bear their burden. And when we can love each other like that in our marriages and at church, we actually start to pull the lies back that the world believes about God. And we start to reveal how wonderful God is, how faithful he is, how much he cares more about us than he cared about his own physical pain on the cross. When we do that to each other, people will actually know God more, including your spouse, including the people at this church. They'll actually know God more when you love like this, when I love like this, when we help carry burdens, because it shows them what God wants to do for them at an even deeper level. You see, we can only carry so many burdens, but every one of us, before we come to Christ, have the burden of sin, whether we know what it's called or not. And he's the only one that can take that burden away. And so as we carry the burdens of other people, and non-Christians and Christians alike begin to see that, they begin to actually think that they can trust God to take the burden of that deepest sense out of their lives and off them. We glorify God. God is made known. He's clothed in splendor when we can love like this. We may help carry the stress of a day, but God comes down and takes the weight of sin off our shoulders and frees us from it. It's amazing what can be done through marriage and through the church when we fulfill the law of Christ, which is love, bearing one another's burden, and through our marriages. Well, the objection comes up, hey, I got enough on my plate. I don't need other people's burdens at church in my own marriage. I got enough on my own plate just keeping my head above the water. I don't need anybody else's burdens to weigh me down. Well, Jesus said this. He said, come to me, all who labor and are heavy laden, and I'll give you rest. Take my yoke upon you and learn from me, for I'm gentle and lowly in heart, and you'll find rest for your souls. For my yoke is easy, my burden is light. The law of Christ, which is that love that bears one another's burdens, is not easy because it's fluffy and without difficulty. It's easy because when we are weak, he is strong. It's easy because he produces the fruit of love in our lives. You know, you think about just keeping your own life in line and keeping your own head above the water without drowning. And you're going, John, you want me to carry more burdens? Listen, no, actually Jesus wants to carry those through you. And when you're weak and you take his yoke upon you and his light burden, you can begin to carry other people's burdens as well, because it's with his love that you're doing that. Christ never commands us to do something out of our own strength. He wants us to rely on his Spirit to do that, just like in our marriages. It's through the Spirit that the produce of love is seen. And it's through love that we can fulfill that law of Christ. So my exhortation to you tonight is to be a team. Lift them up. Encourage them. Be sensitive to their struggles and burdens. And pray that God would help you be a man or a woman that lifts burdens. That whether you're at work, you're a boss, you're an employee, you're at church, you're serving, you're married, you're not, that you would be somebody that carries burdens. That you would actually process decisions through that way so that God's love through you could be a burden bearer. Back in Ecclesiastes, it said, two are better than one. The first reason is because there's a lot of reward for your toil. The second reason is because when you fall, there's somebody to pick you up. The third reason that two are better than one is because it helps you stay warm. It helps us stay warm. Now, we're getting upon the winter season here, and I don't know about you guys, but, you know, I've bought really nice slippers for my wife. You know, I think a few of them, actually. But she doesn't like to wear them in the winter because she knows that when it's nighty-night time, she can put her feet in between my legs and they'll get warm. And of course they're freezing, and of course I'm in bed and I'm thinking, okay, like, didn't I buy you, I know I bought you slippers this year. It doesn't change. I'm like, why don't you wear your slippers? She's like, I don't know. But I get the cold feet every night, which is cool. And although cuddling is cool or warm, however you want to think about it, there's a practical and spiritual overtone here in this verse. It says, again, if two lie together, they keep warm. But how can one keep warm alone? There is a warm and friendly love and companionship. C.S. Lewis said, friendship is unnecessary, like philosophy or like art. It has no survival value. Rather, it is one of those things that give value to survival. It's this warm and friendly love, this companionship in our marriage that's such a beautiful thing. And the reality of it is there's a coldness to being alone. And there may even be people here tonight who are married that long to have the simple warmth of friendship in their marriage. And I would encourage you, set aside time to pray with your spouse that God would show you to have that warmth in your marriage that comes from companionship. The spiritual side of this is, you know, when you have one ember that's real hot and glowing, if that's not joined by another ember or a couple embers, that's going to go out fairly quickly. And our love for the Lord can be fueled by each other, kept warm and heated up. You know, as we're married and we're walking towards the goal together, as we have team mentality in Jesus, there's times that one person's going to be cooled down and the other person's just kind of heating up. That's amazing, and that's great, and that's the way that the Lord's designed it, and vice versa. And again, I am one that needs to be intentional about companionship. I'm not very good at it naturally. And even when I'm trying, I'm not that good at it, to be honest with you. And if you're struggling with companionship, don't come to me, because I'm not that good at it. I'm really not. But I do know somebody that is. The companionship and friendship that God wants to have with us can teach you and train you to be a companion in your marriage. I mean, that was our last song. What a friend we have in Jesus. Ask the Lord to help you appreciate your spouse and appreciate the people you serve with at church. To enjoy quiet times with each other, sitting together, actually appreciating the warmth of friendship. Ask the Lord to help you in that. If you cannot appreciate your spouse, companionship is going to be difficult. And bring this to the Lord. He's a good friend. And he'll teach you how to be a good friend, how to actually care, not just out of obligation, do what love requires, but actually how to care. The fourth good thing about two is that there is strength and safety in numbers. Verse 12, and though a man might prevail against one who is alone, two will withstand him. A threefold cord is not quickly broken. The final element of companionship is safety. And when we share the goal of glorifying the Lord and just pulling back the majesty of who God is, when we're sharing that and we're displaying God's attributes, there is safety in our marriage. It's when we are focused on ourselves that marriages are the most, and churches are the most in trouble. Because people, they're just concerned about themselves. There's safety in our decisions. And although we won't make always the perfect decisions, there's going to be a trend in our lives that they're going to be less risky. There's going to be less exposure. Proverbs 18:1 says, a man who isolates himself seeks his own desire, and he breaks out against all sound judgment. And what happens is that where there's companionship, there's safety. And if you find yourself wanting to isolate yourself, or your spouse is wanting to isolate yourself, or you're wanting to isolate yourself from church, there's a problem, guaranteed. Because the devil loves to hang out in the dark recesses of isolation. He doesn't want light on that stuff. He loves the strongholds that he can set up in the dark. And when you're isolated and nobody else is seeing what's going on, that's where he flourishes. And as Americans, we've been taught, like, just go it alone, just do it. You know, we're such pioneers. The Bible teaches us something else, though. Above all, there is spiritual safety and companionship. And I want to encourage you to be open and transparent with your companion. I want to encourage you to be caring towards your spouse with their areas of weakness. There is safety and security in companionship. And the less we feel safe around each other, the less we're going to be companions. And you guys have struggles. You have weaknesses. Be transparent with them. Be open and honest with them. Because the more transparent and honest we are, the less success the adversary is going to have. Taylor and I have been open and honest about our weaknesses. Mine are no different than yours. The scripture tells us that no temptation has overcome us that is not common to man. I have the same stuff you have. Come on. And if you are open and honest with your companion, there's going to be safety there. 1 John tells us, here's your problem, the lust of the flesh, the lust of the eyes, the pride of life. There you go. It's not a big surprise. Now be honest about it so that you can have companionship and safety in that companionship. Now Taylor's weakness, her weakness is me in more ways than one. But here's what happens with marriage couples. Because they have skin in the game, they're not as gracious as they are to their friends. A friend comes, this is what's going on. I'm so depressed about this. You know, oh, really? Maybe I can take you out for a coffee. I'm going to take some time off of work in my busy day. And our husband comes home. Our wife comes home. Man, I'm just really struggling. As you're like, dude, are you serious? You're really taking my time to talk about that? And there's like this big difference. And I just want to encourage you that the security and safety that comes with companionship, it doesn't come with a lack of compassion. It doesn't come with hiding things and dishonesty. It comes with transparency, a freedom to be honest and open with each other, where if your wife comes to you, your husband comes to you and says, hey, I'm struggling with this, they're not going to get the hammer. They're going to feel safe to be that person. And you get to walk them through that struggle. If you're not going to be like that, your spouse probably isn't going to come to you. If they feel like they're going to get the hammer and rejected, they're probably not going to be open and honest with their struggles. And then there's going to be a lack of safety because there's a lack of companionship. Two are better than one. Try being gentle. I'm not talking about being lazy or complacent with sin where it's like, oh, well, I know heroin's not the right thing, honey. I've been struggling with it too. It's crazy. You want some? I'm not talking about opening the door to sin in your life. What I'm talking about is being open and honest, restoring one another in a spirit of gentleness. Because when the enemy comes at you, you will be united through honesty, confession, and grace. What's the devil got on you? You've been honest. There's grace, there's strength, there's companionship. You've been lifted up by them. It closes this section by saying a threefold cord is not quickly broken. And we're going to finish up with it as well. And this last phrase anchors the whole section of Scripture. Without God being at the center of our marriages, without God being at the center of our church, companionship will not happen. Team mentality will not happen. People will be out for themselves. They'll say, I want to do this and I want to do it now, or I want to do it this way, or I want to do it that way. And when that invades a marriage or invades a church, it's bad news. But when our lives are intertwined with God, there's going to be strength there. When our lives are intertwined with His Word, when our lives were intertwined with His Spirit, there's going to be strength there. There's going to be companionship. And we have all heard this verse. these verses at weddings, but we need to hear them in our marriages. We know you hear it when you get married or you go to a wedding and you hear it and you're just like, yeah, that's so rad. Jesus and them, they're going to be great, you know? And then you don't even like hear the verse again to the next wedding. You're like, oh yeah, like, I guess that would help, huh? Just as a braided rope clings to the others, you know, you at so many points, can you imagine how many points are connected when you braid something together? There's so many connectors there. That's what makes it so strong, like a cable. We need to be clinging to Jesus. We need to be looking to him to safeguard our marriages, looking to him to safeguard our lives, looking for him to safeguard our church. Do you need more friendship, more companionship with each other? Most of us likely, I know that I need to be more aware of it. Most of us likely do need more companionship. And we all need more of that with Jesus. And that's why I was so amazed that Evan sang this song, What a Friend We Have in Jesus, because that's where I'm ending up. Jesus will teach you how to be a good friend. He'll teach you how to be a good companion. There's safety and warmth and help, and they come from two lives being bound up in the friendship of Jesus. And so if there's a lack of friendship in your marriage, or maybe even there's a lack of friendship here at church, I want to encourage you to first go to Jesus and make sure your friendship is right with him. If it isn't right with him, you're going to struggle constantly with friendship and companionship in your own marriage and in the church. And so I just want to look to Jesus tonight as our friend. What a friend we have in Jesus, all our sins and griefs to bear. And he's going to lift us up. He's going to carry us along. He's going to carry our burdens. And then we'll be able to do that in the lives of other people, and especially our spouses. So I just pray that the Lord would work through this study to actually make us mindful of the companionship that we should have in our marriages. It gets lost so easily and quickly in a fast-paced life.
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23: Pastor Greg Laurie has counsel today for husbands and wives on undergirding our marriages.
24: You need to tell them. You find them beautiful. You need to tell them you appreciated the meal. You love what they're doing with the house. You see them being such a great mother to your children or whatever it is. You know, you need to be building one another up. Far too often in marriage, we tear each

0: Well, we're glad you're joining us today here on A New Beginning. We've got a special program planned for today. Pastor Greg and I are here in the studio. And Pastor Greg, we want to talk today about relationships. It's all based on a brand new book of yours called Am I Doing This Right? It's the subtitle is God's Design for Relationships That Last. And that's an important topic for many people, isn't it?
1: It really is, Dave. And I came from a broken home. So I saw how not to do it for the first, 21 years of my life. My mother was married and divorced 7 times, and these were very messy relationships, if you even want to call them that. A lot of fighting, a lot of drinking, a lot of chaos. So I knew as a kid, I don't want that for me. I'm going to find the right girl, and I want a marriage that will last a lifetime. And I found that right girl, and her name is Kathy. And we've been married for 52 years now. We built our marriage on a biblical foundation. And you know, when you go back to the book of Genesis, we know that, of course, God created Adam, placed him in the garden, just a paradise. And his job was sort of tending the garden and coming up with names for all the animals. But Adam was lonely, but because woman didn't exist yet, he didn't know what was missing. And the Lord actually says it's not good for man to be alone. After the Lord had created all the things around us and said, it is good, it is good, he looks at the loneliness of Adam and says, it's not good. It's not good for man to be alone. And so as Adam was sleeping, the Lord created from his rib woman because she was taken out of man. Jesus, commenting on this, said, for this cause shall a man leave his father and mother and be joined to his wife, and the two shall become one flesh. So there's two operative words in marriage that need to always be in play. And those operative words are leave and cleave. First, there's leave. So when you get married, you change your other relationships. You're still a son to your parents. You're still a brother or a sister to your siblings. But now you're starting a new family, and now this new family, when you're married, takes precedence over everything else. So you're leaving other relationships, and then you're cleaving. The word cleave means to cling together, to hold on to each other. Have you ever messed around with super glue? When I was a kid, I used to like to build models, and I never was very good at it. And then super glue came along, and I was very excited because supposedly it would be a better way to get my models to hold together than the glue I was using up to that point. But I remember reading on the back of the little tube, you know, don't get it on your skin. Well, I got it on my skin. I got some super glue on my index finger and my thumb, and they were stuck together. So I was basically giving the okay sign for the next week. Maybe not a week, but, you know, it's like... But, you know, but the idea of being glued together isn't being stuck. It's holding on to each other for dear life. Sometimes in marriage relationships, they haven't taken the first step of leaving. Maybe the husband is still mama's boy, or the girl gets upset. I'm going home to mother right now. And you know, no, you need to build this new relationship. You can have friendships outside of your marriage, but your best friend needs to be your spouse. And you need to give that priority. So leaving and, of course, cleaving. So Dave and I are going to talk about this a little bit in short little vignettes. And this is from a talk we did recently about this new book called Am I Doing This Right? That we'll make available to you. But the point of this is we wanted to share some of these principles from the book and from marriage in general that I think will be helpful to you.
0: All right. Well, we begin these special insights as Pastor Greg comments on why his own marriage has gone the distance.
1: We just spend a lot of time together, Dave. You know, every morning, obviously, we have coffee, we have breakfast together. But then as we're out and about doing what we do, we're in constant communication. We have dinner together every night. But, you know, I like to just be with my wife. She is my most valued counselor. She always has an interesting perspective on things. And so I think it's just, you know, really, what is marriage all about in the very beginning? God said it's not good that man should be alone. And so the Lord brought woman to him. So It's really about companionship, first and foremost. Yes, there's love, and yes, there's sex, and yes, there's children, and all the beautiful things that come as a part of that marriage. But the thing that really is at the very basis of it is friendship. And friends love each other, and friends like to be around each other.
2: Pastor Greg addresses why so often "I do" becomes "I'm done."
1: You know, Dave, I heard a stat the other day that said that the more you spend on your wedding, the higher the chances are that your marriage could end up in divorce. I think that sometimes people think more about the wedding than they do the marriage, or they put more attention on their house than they do on their home. You know, when Kathy and I got married back in the early 70s, it was a classic hippie wedding. I'm still embarrassed by the horrible tuxedo that I chose to wear, though Kathy was a vision of beauty, wearing the same bridal dress her mother wore when she was married. Huh. We didn't spend much on the wedding. I think the whole wedding cost, I don't know, $80 or so. But 52 years later, our marriage is strong and vibrant, and I love my wife more today than I did on the day that I married her. But it's because we built our marriage on Christ, and we built our marriage on biblical principles.
2: Being senior pastor of a large church, Pastor Greg has officiated at many, many weddings over the years.
1: I can think of some crazy things that happened during wedding ceremonies. I remember one where the bride literally fainted in front of me. I was going over the vows, and I saw her eyes sort of roll back a little bit, and she literally fell, and I dropped down to one knee and caught her, being the heroic pastor that I am, and slowly lowered her to the ground. And then her family rushed up with smelling salts. Who carries smelling salts around? They said, "Oh, she faints all the time." Well, someone should have told me that. So anyway, we finished this ceremony with bride and groom sitting in metal folding chairs.
2: Oh,
1: so,
2: man.
1: You know, you just never forget something like that. But yeah. But I think that, you know, no matter how your marriage ceremony went, really, it's choices that you make every day that makes a strong marriage. You know, it's how you treat each other. It's if you follow what the scripture says, and it's something you do constantly. One definition I heard of the Christian life is it's long obedience in the same direction. I think the same is true of marriage. It's just doing the same things over and over again. Loving your wife as Christ loves the church. Respecting your husband. Making sure you're putting the needs of your mate above your own. The Bible says, husbands, love your wives. And it also says, wives, see that you respect your husbands. Let's just think about that for a moment. Women need love and men need respect. That's not to say that women don't need respect and men don't need love. But it is to say the Bible specifically tells us as husbands to love our wives. You need to express your love to your wife. You need to verbalize your love to your wife. They need to be told you love them. They need to be told you find them beautiful. They need that affection. Men, they need respect. Sometimes women will undermine the man, tell him all the things he's doing wrong, tell him the things he isn't getting right. You need to just stop periodically and say to your husband, "You're such a good provider. You're such a great husband. I love you so much."
2: You're listening to a special edition of A New Beginning. Pastor Greg Laurie is commenting on relationships today as we celebrate the release of his new book, Am I Doing This Right? More on that in a moment.
1: I feel like I've been married to 7 different women, ironically, all with the same name, Kathy. Funny thing, they even spelled their name the same way, C-A-T-H-E. You know, you can spell Kathy a lot of ways. And so Kathy has changed over the years, and so has Greg. And so you have marriage is, it's constant adaptation. You know, you're growing together, you're maturing, you're learning. And I think the main thing is that you both have each other's back, that you both are there to help your spouse to be the best version of them that they can be. And so that means constant communication. You know, I read that most marriages fall apart and end up in divorce because of deficient communication. So you got to constantly talk about it. And if this is happening in the home and the husband isn't around enough, wife has to talk to him and he needs to flex. He needs to have his priorities in order. Yes, he needs to have a career. Yes, he needs to provide for his family. But there are times when they could maybe spend more time intentionally with the family. And I would add this, when you're with your family, be with your family. In other words, put that phone away and look each other in the eye and talk together and go outside together and take walks and enjoy meals and be together and work on that. You know, if you neglect a marriage, it will begin to get weaker. It's sort of like going to the gym. You go to the gym to build your muscle, to strengthen yourself. If you neglect these things, your muscles will begin to atrophy. The same could be said of marriage. You have to constantly be working at it to keep it strong and to even make it stronger. If you go into neutral, you're going to end up going downhill pretty fast. And so work at your marriage, communicate with your spouse, and if you need some counseling, go visit with your pastor at your church and let them help you sort through these things. Sometimes that can be very helpful. But keep moving forward. Never rest on your laurel.
2: We decided to do a little lightning round. Fast-paced questions and answers about marriage relationships. All right, first question.
1: Yes.
2: Married couples, joint bank accounts or separate bank accounts?
1: Oh, joint bank accounts. You need to know what's going on there.
2: Okay. All right, husband and wife in the car together. Who drives?
1: Well, I think the guy should drive. Now, I do see women driving their husbands around, and I'll be honest, I think a little less of that husband. But however, when I see how badly some husbands drive, maybe it's a good thing the wife is driving. But general answer, let the guy drive the car so the

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3: Your marriage is built on the right foundation. It will stand the test of time, and actually it will get stronger. So a word to you singles out there. Maybe you think you're in love with some guy or some girl, and maybe you are. And maybe it's puppy love. And you have to be careful because puppy love can often lead to a dog's life. So here's a real good test of if your love is love that will last a lifetime. It will stand the test of time. 1 Corinthians 13 says, love is patient. So don't rush the relationship. You know, Kathy and I courted. You haven't heard that word for a while, have you? We courted for 3 years. And by the way, we broke up 3 times. It became an annual event. And these were big breakups. These were like, I never want to see you again. If you saw the movie Jesus Revolution, which is the story of the last great spiritual awakening in America, and it's also the story of Kathy and I. And one of the things we wanted to do in the film was be honest about our tumultuous relationship. And it shows us disagreeing and resolving those conflicts. So we got all of those breakups out of our system and we got married. 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God's Design for Relationships That Last. I think this book can really help you. And we'll send it to you for your gift of any size. 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And we're going to rush you your copy of this brand new book, Am I Doing This Right? God's Design for Relationships That Last.
4: 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Remember, the title is a question. Am I doing this right?
3: I'd say it's a good thing to ask. You know, you want to constantly be improving. You want to be the best husband you can be. You want to be the best wife you can be. You want to be the best parents that you can be. You want to be the best version of you. And that means you need to be constantly growing spiritually. And also asking your spouse probably that question, am I doing this right? Is there room for improvement? Of course, we might be apprehensive to ask that because we might not like what we hear, but it's important to communicate. But I would say this. It's important to tell your spouse when they maybe are falling short or when they're not doing something right. But it's also very important to tell your spouse when they are doing it right. And don't wait for them to ask you. Dole out some compliments. Be generous with them. And I know they come to your mind. You'll just think to yourself, wives, oh, look at my husband. He's so handy around the house. That's not me, by the way. I'm the most unhandy handyman who ever lived. If my wife sees me walk into the house with a hammer, she's alarmed because I'll try to fix something and I'll break it. But most guys are pretty good with the tools and getting things fixed, etc. You know, you see your husband doing that or just taking the trash out or coming home from a day of work after he's done all he can to provide for you. And you just say, honey, I just love you so much. I appreciate you so much. Thank you for all that you do. You know, compliments go a long ways. And I would say, especially with men, you'd be surprised. But ladies, you know, they need to be complimented. You need to tell them you find them beautiful. You need to tell them you appreciated the meal. You love what they're doing with the house. You see them being such a great mother to your children or whatever it is. You know, you need to be building one another up. Far too often in marriage, we tear each other down and we never build each other up. There are times to critique, but there are times to compliment. So balance it out. Maybe have a little ledger there. For every criticism, I'm going to offer a compliment. That would probably help a great deal.
4: We asked Pastor Greg, what's something someone can do today, right now, to help undergird their marriage?
3: I would say strike the word divorce from your vocabulary.

0: Wedlock should be a padlock. And even if you are having disagreements, you can work through them. People will often dissolve marriages over so-called irreconcilable differences. Listen, Kathy, my wife, and I have had irreconcilable differences for 52 years. She's neat and I'm messy. She's sometimes late, I'm usually on time. And the list goes on. But you can work through these things. And I have done a lot of marriage counseling over the years, and I can think of some marriages that were hanging by a thread. And I pleaded with the people, stay together, you can get through this. And they divorced. And I've had people come to me afterwards who said, we wished we'd listened to what you said. We could have fixed this. We could have gotten through this. And so just go into it with the mindset that we're going to get this worked out. We're going to forgive where necessary. We're going to forget where necessary. And we're going to get this marriage on a strong footing. Maybe it hasn't been up to this point, but now it will be. But go into it planning for success, not for failure. Don't even utter the word divorce when you're having a disagreement or an argument. Again, wedlock should be a padlock.
1: Pastor Greg offered some good counsel for those who feel like their marriage has become more of a roommate relationship.
0: If you want to bring romance back into your marriage, do romantic things. Don't wait for the feeling or emotion of romance to hit you. Just do romantic things. I heard a story about a woman that wanted to divorce her husband. So she went to an attorney and she said, I don't want to just divorce him. I want him to be hurt. I want to destroy him. What do you suggest? He says, oh, okay, I've got an idea. For the next 6 months, I want you to smother your husband with affection. Tell him how much you love him, how valuable he is to you, how much you care about him. Just love him as much as you possibly can. And then when 6 months come, boom, you divorce him. He won't see it coming. He'll be devastated. She said, ooh, I like that. So 6 months passed and the attorney had not heard from her. And he calls her up. He says, hey, what's going on? I thought we're going to get this divorce going. She said, divorce? Are you kidding me? We're on our second honeymoon. In other words, you're going back and just doing the romantic things. And guess what? Your emotions catch up with it. So what did you used to do when you were courting your wife? Well, you would pick her up. You would open the door of the car for her. You would take her to her favorite restaurant. You would bring her a little gift. So you need to get back and do those romantic things again, and that will help your marriage. Just start with practical things and start immediately. I've identified a lot of these important biblical principles about how to have a successful marriage and even how to have a successful single life as you're preparing for marriage. And the title of this new book is, Am I Doing This Right? Subtitled, God's Design for Relationships That Last. 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And as our way of saying thanks, we'll rush you your own copy of this brand new book, Am I Doing This Right? God's Design for Relationships That Last.
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7: I'm Pastor Antonio Reyes of Project Church in the city of Sacramento. God, I pray for our community, this beautiful city. 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Amen.
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13: I want to make an observation from this passage because it's about a very remarkable young man, a man with tremendous potential, a godly young man, a young man interested in serving the Lord, a man of great resources, a man that Jesus loved specifically, who's given a personal invitation, and yet he declines the breakthrough. 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
13: We've been working through a study on breakthroughs, those points where God intervenes in our lives. Outcomes that can only be explained by God's participation. When you arrive at a place in your life and there's really no imagined outcome that's acceptable without God's intervention, what you need is a breakthrough. And we've tried to understand that a little better because I don't think they're random. I don't think they are just arbitrary. I think we can actually make choices that will facilitate those moments in our journey. As I worked through the study and did my preparation, I learned something, really unexpectedly, to be honest, that in Scripture there are more breakthroughs that are refused than were accepted. The list of people, it seemed to me, who were presented with opportunities for those breakthroughs, for those interventions from God, and declined them, actually exceeded the people that accepted them. And I wasn't prepared for that to be something that I learned as I did my work. So I want to do a session or two on those breakthroughs that are declined. It may seem irrational or illogical, but as I reflected on my own journey, I could see there were places where I've cooperated with the Lord, and there are times where I've chosen not to. And it's not always between moral and immoral, or godly and ungodly, or good and evil. Sometimes there's a sense that God puts something in front of you, and you're just like, nah, I'm busy. Or I don't really want to do the work. or I don't want to practice generosity there. I can point to places where I've said yes to the Lord, but I think the candor to recognize both is very, very important. And at this season of my life, I'm determined with the help of God not to decline any of those invitations. So I want to start with a pretty familiar narrative. It's in Mark chapter 10. It's repeated in multiple gospels. It's this young man, a wealthy young man, a man with authority, a godly young man, approaches Jesus. As Jesus started on his way, a man ran up to him and he fell on his knees before him. So there's at the very introduction to this narrative, before you know anything else, this young man is kneeling at the feet of Jesus in public. When was the last time you knelt at somebody in public? Been a day or two. It didn't mean something different in the first century than it does now. It's an expression of yielding. It's an expression of honor, all sorts of things. Good teacher, he asked, what must I do to inherit eternal life? And Jesus answered, why do you call me good? No one is good except God alone. You know the commandments. Don't murder. Don't commit adultery. Don't steal. Don't give false testimony. Don't defraud. Honor your father and mother. He's listing the big 10, you know, the ones we've kind of put away. And he declared, teacher, all these I have kept since I was a boy. Wow. Imagine having a one-on-one with Jesus and said, I've kept all the rules. Well, Jesus was more polite than I am. He didn't snicker. But Mark gives us an insight. In verse 21, it says, Jesus looked at him and he loved him. There's that little chorus. Jesus loves me. This I know. He loves this man. He tells us that. So he's going to give him an invitation. He said, there's one thing you lack. Go and sell everything you have and give to the poor, and you'll have treasure in heaven. Then come follow me. There it is. Come follow me. It's what he said to Peter. It's what he said to James. It's what he said to John. Their lives were changed. They walked away from businesses, families, friends, routines, habits. Their whole lives got disrupted. Come follow me, he said, and they said, okay. He says the same thing to this young man. Godly young man, a man yielded to the authority of Jesus. He's inquiring. The man's face fell. He went away sad. He had great wealth. And Jesus looked around to said to his disciples, how hard it is for the rich to enter the kingdom of God. And then this next phrase intrigues me. It's verse 24. It says, the disciples were amazed at his words. They weren't prepared for this. I know this feeling a little bit. You know, if you engage in serving the Lord and trying to establish ministry, and the disciples have done that. They want to see Jesus' ministry expand, his influence to grow. I'm certain that's a part of the nature of this relationship that they've engaged in. It feels somewhat similar to the world I've spent my adult life in. And there are times you meet people and you think, if that person would get on board with this, they'd use their influence. If everybody else saw that person raise their hand and go, I'm for this, it would make the lift easier. And when this young man came up with his authority, with his influence, with his resources, you could almost see the disciples going, yes. And the young man walks away. And Jesus said, it's really difficult for him. And the disciples are amazed at his words. But Jesus said again, how hard it is to enter the kingdom of God. How hard it is to enter the kingdom of God. Wait a minute. That's not in the little chorus. Jesus loves me. How hard it is to enter the kingdom of God. We haven't talked about that, folks. I've been in thousands and thousands of church services. I've heard more sermons than you have. And you've suffered. And we don't hear very many messages where people say, you know, it's really not easy. Jesus said to his closest friends, it's hard to enter the kingdom of God. But he's not finished. It's easier for a camel to go through the eye of a needle than for a rich man to enter the kingdom of God. And the disciples were even more amazed. In verse 24, they were amazed, but in verse 26, Mark adds in here, so there's an emphasis. They're even more amazed, and they said, well, then who could be saved? And Jesus looked at them and said, with man it's impossible, but not with God. All things are possible with God. And Peter said, we've left everything to follow you. You got a Peter just blah. And Jesus replied, I tell you the truth. And you know by now when you see that phrase, he's about to drop something completely unexpected. I tell you the truth, no one who has left home or brothers or sisters or mother or father or children or fields for me or the gospel will fail to receive 100 times as much in this present age. Homes and brothers and sisters and mothers and children and fields, and with them persecutions, and in the age to come eternal life. But many who were first will be last, and the last will be first. That's a fascinating passage. We could spend a lot of time here, more than I'm going to today. Jesus said one of the things that will come with all the blessings are persecutions. We are living in a season where there has been a tremendous initiative demonstrated on behalf of people of faith and organized religion to avoid any kind of persecution. We've hidden from the truth. We don't want to talk about the truth. We prefer our favorite passages. We try to be embraced by the culture. We want to be loved by the culture. We want to be applauded by the culture. Folks, holding out the truth will not always bring applause. You don't have to be intentionally obnoxious. We do that well enough without trying. But we have to be willing to tell the truth. I want to make an observation from this passage because it's about a very remarkable young man, a man with tremendous potential, a godly young man, a young man interested in serving the Lord, a man of great resources, a man that Jesus loved specifically, who's given a personal invitation, and yet he declines the breakthrough. He takes a pass. It's not convenient. And the observation, it seems so simple, but it needs to be noted, not all who reject breakthroughs are wicked and ungodly. See, I think we've imagined that the categories are good people say yes to the Lord and wicked people say no to the Lord, and it's that neat and clean. And we point to these biblical characters. Pharaoh, he refused to cooperate with God. Yeah, he did. Think how different Egypt would have been if Pharaoh had said to Moses on their first visit, you're right, we've mistreated the Hebrew people. We will not only release you, we'll give you all the provisions you need to make it to whatever destination you feel led to. Imagine the difference that would have met in Egypt. Imagine if Pontius Pilate, the Roman governor, when he had that private audience with Jesus, had said, listen, I'm a political animal myself, and I see the political jealousy that's being directed at you. And I'm going to stand up on your behalf. Imagine the different future Pilate could have had. But we know Pilate chose to crucify Jesus and Pharaoh chose to persecute the Hebrew slaves. And they both suffered greatly for it. And we put them in the villains category. But not everybody that rejects or declines these breakthroughs in Scripture. In fact, the majority of the people aren't villains. They're the covenant people of God standing on the Jordan River, looking into the promised land going, no, thank you. And in this particular case, in Mark's gospel, it's this rich young ruler. Not everybody who rejects breakthroughs are wicked and ungodly. We have to recalibrate, folks. We've got to stop telling our God stories in terms of what we have done and pointing at our conversion date and our baptism date and the Bible studies we led and the times we volunteered and the dollars that we have given. I'm appreciate all of those things. They're a part of my own journey as well. But what's relevant for me today is, am I going to say yes to the Lord?
12: We'll be right back. But first, Pastor Allen wants to share a limited edition commemorative set to help you celebrate God's faithfulness to our nation.
13: Hey, we're celebrating this year the 250th anniversary of the signing of the Declaration of Independence. What a wonderful privilege we have. You know, God has blessed our nation so many good things. People say to me, well, our whole history's not good. Well, folks, you know, my history's not great. Your family history's not perfect. But you love your family. You love your children. In spite of our weaknesses, well, our nation hadn't been perfect. But through that whole story, the goodness of God is evident. It still is. Let's ask God to bless America again.
12: 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Now, let's get back to Pastor Alan with his message called Breakthroughs Declined.
13: Grace is undeserved blessing, unearned merit. Things that come to you that have nothing to do with merit. If you earned it, it isn't grace. And we are creatures of grace. We stand in the grace of God. Having said that, if we're going to live out the benefits of breakthroughs, it requires a response of us. And we reject more than we accept. We decline more breakthroughs typically than we accept. In John chapter 9, we are introduced to a man who's born blind. And Jesus extends to him an opportunity for healing. It's uninvited. The man doesn't ask. This isn't Bartimaeus that screams loudly enough, "Have mercy on me." This man says nothing. He doesn't ask Jesus. The disciples draw Jesus' attention to him. And Jesus, it seems at first glance, almost makes a mockery of him. He smears mud on his face. And then he tells him to go wash in the pool of Siloam. Siloam's at the lowest point in the city of Jerusalem. Jerusalem is a city built on hills. And Siloam is the water source at the lowest point in the city. And so Jesus is sending a blind man that he's just smeared mud on his face on a journey through a very crowded city. Without explanation, he just says, go and wash. And in the understatement of Scripture, it says the man went and washed, and he came home seeing. He came home seeing. He came home freaked out. He was born blind. He's never seen the blue sky or the sunshine. Did you ever listen to somebody's voice, maybe in a podcast or radio or someplace, and you hear their voice, and then when you actually see them, they don't match their voice? Right? It's like, wow. Face made for radio. That's the way I see this guy coming home from Siloam. He's down at the lowest point in the city. I know the place. And he starts his way home and he hears all these familiar voices. He said, Joe, is that Joe? I didn't think you looked like that. He came home. See, it caused a disturbance because he walked down there a blind man his whole life. He came home seeing. So the whole city knows about it. So now they got a problem in the city because this renegade, this rebel, this guy we want to shut down, has made a rather notorious statement of power that we don't have. And so they called the blind man in. And I have to smile because in John's gospel, we don't know his name. He's called consistently the blind man, but he's not blind anymore. He should be the seeing man. But he's had a breakthrough, and he's going to be known forever. He's got 20/15 vision, and he's going to be the blind guy. The people that have known you probably will not recognize the depth of God's grace in your life. They'll call you that divorced person. Oh, yeah, I went to school with them. They were a mess. We still know Rahab. The lady that lived in Jericho, that helped the spies, that helped the Hebrews conquer the city of Jericho. Remember Rahab? What was Rahab's day job? She was a prostitute. She's Rahab the harlot all through the Bible. She's not Rahab the rescuer, Rahab the deliverer, Rahab the woman of great faith, Rahab the courageous woman. No. She's the hooker.
14: Verse
13: Well, it's the Living Bible. And in John chapter 9, it's right there in your notes. It's John 9, 17. By this time, the man can see. He's been healed. That's why they're talking to him. They weren't interested in him when he was the blind man. Finally, they turned again to the blind man. Who could see them? What do you have to say about him? It was your eyes he opened, and he said, he's a prophet. They still didn't believe that he had been blind and had received his sight until they sent for the man's parents. So the man can see, and there's any number of witnesses that say, no, he was blind, and they will not believe it. Remember the topic now, breakthroughs. There's a man standing here who has been blind and now has complete vision, and there are people testifying to that. And the people leading the Inquisition are saying, we will not believe it. Go get his parents. Not exactly cooperative. So they call for his parents. It's verse 19. Is this your son? Is this the one you say was born blind? How is it that he can now see? And the parents answered, well, he's our son. And we know he was born blind. But how he can see now or who opened his eyes, we don't know. Ask him. He's of age. Well, isn't that an affirming response from mom and dad? Doesn't that sound like there's a hug coming? Yeah, it's our kid. Yep, he was born blind. And we got no clue. Really? Well, John gives us a little insight. Verse 22. His parents said this because they were afraid of the Jews. For already the Jews had decided that anyone who acknowledged that Jesus was Messiah would be put out of the synagogue. So his parents said, he's of age, ask him. We're not giving up our place. We're not leaving anything behind. There's no separation coming to us. Miracle, smiracle. Kid can see, yep, that's him. So a second time they summoned the man who'd been blind. Give glory to God, they said. We know this man's a sinner. And he said, well, he's a sinner or not, I don't know. Let me tell you what I do know. I was blind and I can see you. You say what you need to see. Say, I'm in a better spot. I'm going with him. This man's got a breakthrough coming. Do you know how easy it would have been for him to have said, I'm not going to Siloam. In fact, I'm turning you in. You're humiliating me. I'm pretty sure that's an expression of hate speech. I'll get your license revoked. How dare you mock me? He'd have missed his breakthrough. He made his way to Siloam, and he washed the mud off his eyes, and he came home seeing. And you think, well, yeah, sure he would. Anybody wouldn't. Most people won't. Wait and see how many people say yes when you invite them to read the Gospels with you. He came home seeing, and now you think, well, anybody that knows him is going to celebrate. Who knows? How many people do you know born blind that can see you? And they bring his parents in, and you think, well, no, this is a slam dunk. They'll be overjoyed. Not really. That's our kid, but I don't know. Verse 26, so they said, what did he do to you? How did he open your eyes? He said, I've told you already and you didn't listen. Why do you want to hear it again? Do you want to become his disciples too? Makes perfect sense to him. Why wouldn't you follow somebody that could open the eyes of the blind? Well, because it would mean change and realignment and somebody will make fun of you. How many times have you declined invitations because you didn't want to be associated with somebody? They hurled insults at him and they said, you're this fellow's disciple. We are disciples of Moses. We know that God spoke to Moses, but as for this fellow, we don't even know where he comes from. Sounds a lot like the church today. We want to talk about culture in the first century, but we don't want to talk about it in the 21st century. That's being political. Oh, give me a break. Jesus is disrupting the political structure of Jerusalem. It gets him killed, condemned to death by the Roman governor and the most powerful Jewish political leaders in the city. Don't hide behind bad theology. We're not that different. We turn down breakthrough opportunities. We walk past them because we recognize they're going to bring separation, that there'll be a leaving behind, that not everybody's going to cheer. Jesus told us. He said it's going to be hard to enter the kingdom of God. He said there will be things you leave behind. They'll be restored to you, but persecutions will come with that. It won't be an easy journey. And we understand that. We intuit that, or we've experienced that. And so it makes us reluctant to accept invitations. The man in verse 30, he's so overjoyed, he's unfiltered. He's received so much. He's not being sensitive to his audience. In verse 30, he said, the man answered, wow, that's remarkable. You don't know where he comes from, yet he opened my eyes. You're supposed to be spiritual leaders, he said. We know that God doesn't listen to sinners. He listens to the godly man who does his will. Nobody's ever heard of opening the eyes of a man born blind. If this man weren't from God, he couldn't do this. I mean, he is pushing hard on them. Can you see them? And to this they replied, you were steeped in sin at birth. How dare you lecture us? And they threw him out. Stupid blind man that can see. Now, everybody in that narrative is a part of the covenant people of God. They go to temple. They keep all their dietary rules. They celebrate the right holidays. They wear the right clothes. They do the scripture readings in the synagogue on every Shabbat. They're checking every box. They're living in the midst of the covenant that is present to them, but there's an invitation from God that is being put in front of them in a rather bold manner, and they're saying,
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24: Welcome to Expository Truths, where we exalt Christ by bringing clarity of truth through the Scriptures with Dr. John Kyle, pastor of Faith Community Church in Vacaville. As Christians, we're called to know the truth and be able to proclaim it. We can know truth when we know the Word of God, which is precise, without error, powerful, and effective for both salvation and spiritual growth. Enjoy digging deeply with Dr. Kyle as he takes us verse by verse through the powerful book of Ephesians, giving us a marvelous summary of the good news of Christ and its implications for our daily lives.
25: Please turn in your Bibles to Ephesians chapter 4, verses 4 through 6. Ephesians 4, 4 through 6. The letter of Ephesians was written by the Apostle Paul to the Christians living in the city of Ephesus. Paul wrote this while he was under house arrest in Rome, and he wrote it to lay a proper doctrinal foundation for these believers, chapters 1 through 3, so they could then live out those doctrines for the glory of God, chapters 4 through 6. We recently finished the doctrinal section, and now we're looking at how we're called to practically live out that doctrine. That makes sense, right? That because of everything that God has done for us, choosing us, adopting us, showering us with undeserved grace, redeeming us, forgiving us of all our sin that condemned us, revealing His truth to us, promising us an incredible future inheritance, giving us His Spirit who lives in us and who guarantees what is to come, bringing us near, giving us hope, making us one with Him and one with one another, showering us with unfathomable love when we least deserved it, empowering us with His divine power until glory, and then everything else. In light of all that, what? Walk worthy of that. Paul ended last time by imploring the Ephesian believers to endeavor to keep the unity of the Spirit and the bond of peace. And look what he says next, verse 4. Endeavor to keep the unity of the Spirit and the bond of peace. And then this. There's one body and one Spirit, just as you were called in one hope of your calling. One Lord, one faith, one baptism, one God and Father of all, who is above all and through all and in you all. Now here in today's passage, Paul gives us seven reasons why we in Christ should endeavor to keep the unity. Note that these things focus on God, all of them. They focus on the one God who eternally exists in three persons, God the Father, God the Son, and God the Spirit. Look, the first thing Paul says is that there is one body, talking about the church, which is indwelt by the Spirit, who's mentioned next. The one body is made up of true believers all over the world, and those believers unite under the head, Christ, and we love Him, right? We submit to Him. We seek to honor Him. We want to represent Him well to this watching world around us. And look, the fact that there is one body is great incentive to endeavor to keep the unity, because why would I want to hurt my body? Why would I want to hurt myself? Disunity hurts the body of which we're all a part. So stop hurting yourself, see? So there's one body, and second, there's one Spirit, talking about the Holy Spirit, who's the life of the body and who dwells in all the members of the body. As Paul said in 1 Corinthians 12:13, writing to true believers, "For by one Spirit we were all baptized into one body, whether Jews or Greeks, whether slaves or free, we were all made to drink of one Spirit. So God the Spirit indwells every true Christian, and that's a great reason to endeavor to keep the unity. Third, you were called in one hope. What does this tell us? That every Christian is focused really on one thing, and that one thing unites us together. Look what Paul says. You were called in one hope of your calling, which is the same thing that Paul prayed for in Ephesians 1:18 when he said that they may know what is the hope of his calling. So the hope of your calling or of his calling is the same thing. What's that? Glory. Seeing Christ face to face. Heaven. Receiving our eternal inheritance, right? And being forever with God and his people. That's our hope, right? How often, hope is often tied into the return of Christ. Of course, can't wait for that. But that always then points to what comes after that great day. So what is hope? Biblical hope is a desire of some good with the expectation of obtaining it. Hope in the Bible is the absolute certainty of future good and the strong confidence that God's going to do good to us in the future, that he's going to follow through with his promises for us as his children. So hope is a confident expectation in God and in what God has said to us. Good news. He chose us in him before the foundation of the world. He forgave us of all our sin that condemned us. He rescued us. He redeemed us. He guarantees our future inheritance and so much more. And while we're experiencing that in part, and it's really, really, really good right now, it certainly isn't fully realized for us yet. No, the best certainly is yet to come for us in Christ. We're not only going to be made perfect, and we'll not only go to heaven, and we'll not only be with other believers, but we will see him, our beloved one, and we will be in his perfect presence forever. The hope of every Christian, that hope unites us, doesn't it? Anybody excited? You better be. I mean, this unites us. This hope makes petty things seem pretty small. This hope focuses us in on what's really important. This hope drives us forward. This hope helps us to live out what we looked at last week, being low and gentle and patient and loving and united, because this hope motivates us to godly living until that hope is fully realized in the near future. I have hope, therefore I can endure this trial, painful as it is. I have hope, therefore I can forgive that person, because that's small compared to the hope that Christ gives. I have hope, therefore I can keep battling sin to the bitter end. I have hope, therefore I can lose friends in order to honor my Lord. I have hope, therefore I don't have to fall into despair, not ever, because I know that the best is yet to come. I have hope, therefore I will passionately love God and others until the day that I breathe my last breath, because I have hope, sure hope, solid hope, certain hope, and soon that hope will be my eternal reality. See how it works? Hope. Hey, it's oh so good to be a child of God today. What else? There's one Lord. Who's Lord? Jesus is Lord, right? Although this word was used of human powers, teachers and masters, for example, and although this word was used as a respectful way to address someone who had authority over you, look, in the spiritual arena, this word kyrios is reserved for God alone, for only one who is Lord, Master, King, ruler, and authority over everything. And that is Jesus Christ, our Lord, Jesus alone. And so we now turn to God the Son. We looked at God the Spirit, and we now turn to God the Son, the second person of the Trinity. And note this, that one Lord is in the center of these seven things that unite us together. Why? Because everything centers in and around our Lord and Savior, Jesus Christ. Biblically, the eternal purpose of the Father and the mighty power of the Spirit are directed toward making the Lord Jesus Christ a living reality within the church and within the Christian. Look, the Bible is very clear that Jesus is indeed King of Kings and Lord of Lords, right? Very clear that he is God, the second person of the Trinity, the ruler and master over everything. We have one Lord over all. Jesus Christ is Lord over all, and we follow him alone, head and heart, and that unites us together. We love Christ. We want to honor Christ. We want to obey Christ. Jesus is Lord. Fifth, there's one faith. What does that mean? Some commentators are divided about this, but I think it's clearly a reference to the essence of the gospel and to that which the apostles were specifically called to preach in their work of evangelism. Talking about the great message of the gospel concerning salvation and justification by faith in Christ alone. The Bible, see, is very clear that apart from Christ, you're lost, right? Apart from Christ, you're desperate for Jesus alone to rescue you. Remember, the first part of Ephesians chapter 2 made it clear that everyone is dead in trespasses and sins, spiritually speaking. That everyone is a sinner by nature and by choice. That everyone is a slave to sin. That Satan owned us and that the wages of sin is death, eternal destruction in hell. Why so high a price? Because sin is a crime against the God of the universe. And the God of the universe is holy and He is infinite. And the wages of sin is in proportion to the one to whom that sin has been committed. Therefore, you must pay the wages of your sin for an infinite amount of time in hell, or else a holy and infinite one must pay for your sin as your substitute in your place one time. But who is able to do that? Only one. Right? Only one. Jesus, Lord, God the Son, the one who is 100% man and 100% God at the same time in His incarnation, the one who is willing, able, and worthy to pay the ransom price for our souls. And so He came. Jesus, God the Son, left heaven and He came here. He lived a perfect life. He died on the cross in the sinner's place, and then He rose up from the dead, and through faith in Him, because of what He did on that cross and because of His amazing grace, you, a sinner, an undeserving sinner, and me, we can be saved by grace through faith in Christ because of what He did. How's that possible? Because on the cross, Jesus took the sin of every person who would ever believe in all of history onto Himself. And there, God the Father punished Jesus for all that sin so that He wouldn't have to punish you. Jesus became the believer's substitute for sin. Jesus paid up what you couldn't pay up. And in return, He gives you, the believer, His righteousness that fits you perfectly for heaven. And now, because of Christ, for everyone who believes, the thing that banishes us from heaven, sin, that is taken away, it's been paid for in full, it's been completely forgiven. What's the result? Salvation. Heaven forever. Forgiveness for all my sin. Glory forever. What a message. This message unites us, right? This message of saving faith unites us together. Note that the one faith is summarized by the gospel, but it also includes a whole body of doctrine and belief that's contained in the Word of God. So we unite under one message of truth, and then, of course, we unite under one book that is divinely inspired of God, right? This unites us together, right? The Bible, the Word of God. We have no other book. We have no other doctrine. We have no other truth. This is truth. God's one perfect book that He has given to us that shows us His truth and His good news that comes in Christ alone. We're not like the Mormons who misuse the Bible and then add the Book of Mormon to their doctrine. No. We're not like the Jehovah's Witnesses who misuse the Bible and then add the Watchtower to their doctrine. No. We're not like the other false religions who follow uninspired books who were written by sinful men and that have been changed so many times over the ages. No. There's one faith that's revealed to us in God's perfect book. And that is the only truth of God, and that alone is inspired of God, and it's perfect, and it unites us together, and this clarifies our unity, right? Is it biblical? Is it, what does God say? And then we earnestly seek to obey it. Six, there's one baptism. So question, is this talking about water baptism or spirit baptism? There's one baptism, which one is it talking about? Well, it's not clear. The more I studied this, the less clear I became. So let's first look at water baptism. Water baptism, immersion in water, is an outward display of what Christ does for you when He saves you. What's that? He washed us clean and He forgave us of all our sin. We died to the old way of life that condemned us, and we've been raised up with Christ, we've been born again, and now we live for the glory of God. Water baptism pictures that, right? Death, burial, new life in Christ. It's a great picture, a great image, a great testimony. Every Christian should be baptized, because if you love Him, you will obey Him, and water baptism is a great way to obey Him. Note that water baptism doesn't save you, it simply identifies you as a person who has been saved. So, how might this be referencing water baptism? Well, we live in a culture in America that doesn't really appreciate baptism. I mean, in the time that Paul wrote this, when a new believer went forward and was baptized, it cost him everything, just like claiming Jesus as Lord. His family disowned him. They walked away from him, and this act was the thing that outwardly and publicly identified the person as a believer. It held a lot of weight. Look, if you were in a Muslim country today and you got saved and you were baptized, you would understand the weight of this. If you were in the Jewish faith and got saved and were then baptized,

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1: There's a wonderful promise in the Bible, and here it is. Whoever believes in Jesus, trusts in Jesus, loves Jesus, will receive God's greatest gift, the greatest gift he can give a human being, which is eternal life.
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2: Baptism by the Spirit is then followed by water baptism. So again, the baptism of the Holy Spirit is a one-time event that happens at true conversion, where the Spirit of God places you into union with Christ and with other believers, and where he then resides inside of you until you arrive in glory. That means that when someone asks, have you been baptized in the Holy Spirit? If you're a Christian, you should always say, yes, of course I have. Because if you answer no, then you're really saying that you're not saved. Look, the Holy Spirit does four things for you the moment that you come to Christ and you're saved. One, you're born again by the Spirit, John 3:5. Two, you're indwelt by the Spirit, 1 Corinthians 6:19-20. Three, you're baptized by the Spirit, 1 Corinthians 12:13. And then four, you're sealed by the Spirit, Ephesians 1:13. Those four things happen the moment that you put your true faith in Christ, and they are never repeated. They're all performed by the Holy Spirit in the life of the child of God, and they aren't related to any external emotional experience. Another question, should I seek to be baptized in the Holy Spirit? No. Nowhere in the New Testament are believers told to seek the baptism of the Holy Spirit. We're exhorted to be filled with the Spirit, to walk in the Spirit, to quench not the Spirit, and to make sure that we don't grieve the Spirit of God. But nowhere in Scripture are we commanded to be baptized in the Holy Spirit. Why not? Because if you're a Christian, you've already been baptized with the Holy Spirit the moment you were saved. So you don't need to seek something that you already have. And so the baptism of the Spirit is part of what it means to come to Christ in the first place. That unites us together, doesn't it? I mean, because we all have had the same experience of salvation, right? We're saved. We have the same God who lives in us. We've been redeemed. We've been made new. We've been forgiven of all our sin. We've been baptized by the Spirit of God. We're now part of the family of God. That brings unity. Hey, who cares about your past, right? Who cares about your past? Who cares about your skin color? Who cares about your house or your car or your stuff? Who cares about how good you've been or how bad you've been? Who cares about any of that in light of the fact that we're saved? We're family. We're all heirs of Christ together. So both water baptism and spirit baptism really kind of fit here. Some commentators even say that Paul is speaking of both. Water baptism and spirit baptism, of what happens at the moment of salvation and also of the time when we make that public. So, what is it? I lean towards spirit baptism, but again, the more I studied it, the less sure I became. Either way, it's great incentive to pursue unity. Look what the Lord has done for all of us. Look how we have publicly testified to that fact. Seventh, this one is very clear. There's one God and Father of all. Amen. All who? All Christians. Remember, this is talking to Christians specifically. It's reminding them of the things that unite them together and why they should keep endeavoring to keep that unity. And here we see another great reason to do that, because there's only one God. One God who saves, one God who is sovereign, one God who's creator and Lord, one God of all. And look, he is our Father. And while unbelievers are children of the devil and have him as their father, Christians are children of God, and we have the good Lord God Almighty as our Father, and that fact unites us together, right? I mean, one God, one Father for all of us. We're part of a family. Deuteronomy 6:4 says, Hear, O Israel, the Lord our God is one. The word here means to listen up, to pay attention to this. The Lord our God, the Lord is one. The meaning is clear. The Lord alone is the one true God. He's it. There is no other. In Exodus 15:11, it says, Who is like you, O Lord, among the gods? Who is like you, glorious in holiness, fearful in praises, doing wonders? The answer, no one. And every other so-called God is no God, because our God alone is King of kings and Lord of lords. He's it. He alone. He answers to no one. He rules all. He is above all. He always gets his way because he's sovereign God. He's not merely first among the gods. He's the one and only God. He doesn't bow the knee to anyone or to anything. He is above all, and he stands alone. And good news, this one true God overall is our good Father. Come on. Think about it.

0: Our Father loves us. How good is that? Our Father cares intimately about all His beloved children. Our Father will always be there for us. Our Father will never, ever leave us nor forsake us. Our Father will never let us down. He will fulfill all His promises to us, His beloved children, that He showered with undeserved love, mercy, and grace. You may have a wretched earthly father, but good news, you have the best heavenly Father. And that's true for all of us in Christ today. So biblically, we worship one true God who eternally exists in three distinct persons, Father, Son, and Holy Spirit. And this passage highlights each person of the Godhead. He unites us together. He motivates us to endeavor to keep the unity. Why? Because we have Him. And to have Him is to have everything that really matters. Everything else is small compared to Him. Look how Paul ends this passage. He is above all, through all, and in all. That's our God. He's above all. That means that He's the supreme sovereign of the universe. He alone is transcendent. He's not dependent on anyone or on anything. No, He's a supreme and only potentate, exercising undivided jurisdiction, doing according to His will in the armies of heaven and everywhere else. One said this, "The great God is high over all, robed in unsurpassing glory. There is and can be no superior, no coordinate sovereignty. The universe lies far beneath His throne, and the jurisdiction of that throne is paramount and is unchallenged." That's right. He's through all. That speaks of His pervading action. In other words, the sovereign, omnipotent God is able to use anything and everything to accomplish His intended purposes. One said, God is in this universe in which you and I live, and He's moving it according to His plan and purpose. And this assures us as His children that our individual lives have meaning and purpose. Amen to that. Think about this. This is who our God is. Sovereign over all. And He loves us. He loves us. He even indwells us. And this unifies us together. Never forget that. Look, He's above all and in all and through all. It's talking about the immanence of God. God's immanence refers to His presence within His creation while still remaining distant from it. In other words, there's no place where God is not. His sovereign control extends everywhere simultaneously. It's very interesting, and it's also amazing that God is both transcendent and He is immanent. Transcendence means that God exists outside of time and space, while immanence means that God is present within time and space, and they are both true, and they're both attributes of God. He is both nearby and He's far away. God guides and governs and provides for all His creation, even though He's far above it. He's Lord God Almighty, and yet He is Emmanuel, God with us. He's so big and mighty and sovereign and creator and ruler and so much more, and yet He's our good Father. And He is loving and caring and gracious and kind and near. And as a saved, as a beloved of this good God, as those that He's rescued from sin, hell, and eternal wrath, as His children, we can endeavor to keep the unity in light of the good Father that we have, can we not? Come on. Right? Look what God the Father, God the Son, and God the Spirit have done for us. Look at how much He loves us. Look at how much He sacrificed to make us His. He unites us together as family. We are family. So how about fighting to keep the unity in this family till glory? How about that? Let's pray. Heavenly Father, thank You so much for uniting us together. Thank You that we have You, our good Father, who saves and rescues and gives us hope and peace and love and forgiveness and mercy. And Lord, I pray right now that You would bless us, that we would endeavor to keep the unity, that we would always be focused on these things that unite us together. And Lord, that we would encourage one another and function as a true family of God with Christ as our head. Speak to our hearts. May we encourage one another with these truths. We love You, Lord. We thank You for this time. In Jesus' name, amen.
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0: Dave, we got Dave Harvey in the studio. And, you know, I thought of all places to start, let's have a bench press competition. But, you know, it is the epitome of we're all about strength. And you write a book about weakness. And I love it. As I read through it, I'm like, I love this because not a lot of people do that. So is that your lane?
1: It's certainly becoming more of a lane as I grow older, as I suffer more, as I lead longer.
0: Yeah.
1: As I study scripture and as I map on the experiences of passages and people in scripture onto my life, I realize, okay, this is not just my lane. This is everybody's lane.
0: Yeah.
1: This is every Christian's lane, but in a unique way, it's every leader's lane as well. And so, I talk about the clay pot conspiracy as God's remarkable plan for resilience in ministry. And the simple equation is our weakness plus God's power equals resilience.
2: That's great right there. I remember reading that over and over as I opened up your book, My Weakness, which we all have. All of us know, like, oh, I have so many weaknesses, but my weakness plus God's power equals resilience.
0: Walk us through that.
2: Yeah, how do you even come up with that?
1: So I'm thinking about 2 Corinthians 4, and I'm drawing from 2 Corinthians 4. You know, we have this treasure in jars of clay to show the surpassing power belongs to God and not to us. So the idea there is that God stores gospel ministry, his treasure, and he stores it not in gold, not in titanium, but in clay jars. In other words, something breakable, something fragile, something perishable. And why does he do that? Because putting ministry in frail containers somehow displays his surpassing power. And so God has determined that the way that he wants to exalt his power is by storing treasure in weak people. In these jars of clay, and the surpassing power of God is then confirmed not by the breaking of it, but by the durability of the clay pot. So the pots crack, the pots have, you know, problems, but they don't crumble. They endure. And that's the whole point of the 2 Corinthians passage, is Paul has these series of contrasts he goes after. He says, we're afflicted in every way, but we're not crushed. We're perplexed, but not driven to despair, and persecuted, but not forsaken. But the point of each one of them is ministry is harder than I ever knew, and suffering is part of the job description of those called to ministry. And we think that's something that's constantly taking us down. But for Paul and for God, carrying the death of Jesus in our bodies is actually what inspires resilience in our bodies. So we suffer, we endure, but we don't tap out. That's the point Paul makes later on. He says, we do not lose heart, but we do not lose heart because the life of Jesus is being manifested in our body. So carrying death is the means by which we experience the life of Jesus in our bodies. It's what displays his surpassing power.
0: And you said that all applies to ministry and leaders. But I'm sitting here thinking that is exactly marriage and family as well. I mean, we resist the weakness, I think. There's something in us, right? Let's talk about that I don't want to embrace weakness. I want to embrace power and strength. I sort of run from weakness. And even in the church, sometimes we display power. We don't want to be vulnerable.
1: Yeah. Shortly after you say, I do, and you begin living together, all of a sudden, you get to know one another in a way that no one else knows you, because all the fallenness, the frailties, the foibles, the ridiculous things we do, everything comes off.
0: Yep.
1: And we begin to see each other for who we really are. And that's when the rubber kind of hits the road, because prior to that, we're living out of a vision of what marriage is going to be, but it's a vision completely devoid of the reality of living with a sinner. And so we just paint the picture of how beautiful it's going to be and how wonderful it is. And it is beautiful and wonderful, but it's in ways that we never anticipated.
2: Exactly.
1: So we discover that we're married to the sinner, and that part of the program is that God brings us together. And in bringing us together, it surfaces things in our heart that can be surfaced in no other way than through this close relationship with another human being in the context of marriage. And then you're beginning to see sinfulness more clearly. Mm-hmm. You're beginning to see grace and how the gospel applies to those things in a sharper way. And you're growing because marriage is bringing that out of us.
2: We've been in ministry 45 years. How long have you been in ministry?
1: I'm in my 40th year.
2: Okay. And with that, I had no idea the suffering would be right alongside us in that. Did you, when you entered into that?
1: No. And I think part of the issue is that God is trying to create circumstances in our life where we are going to learn how not simply to talk about the gospel, counsel with the gospel, speak articulately about the gospel, or even share the gospel, but we are going to embody the gospel. And the only way to embody the gospel is when you have descents, crucifixions, and resurrections. And so God bakes that into the lives of all Christians, but leaders in particular, because that is a way that we ultimately learn the gospel on the level that allows us to be able to convey it to others with faith and confidence.
3: Hi, friends. I'm Luke Middendorf, president of Family Life. 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Thank you for being a part of this.
0: I gave my life to Christ in college, and I honestly thought, I don't know if anybody said this, but I honestly thought, at least in my heart, life's going to get better now. Life's pretty good. I just had a successful college football season as a quarterback and was nationally ranked. And I'm like, I'm adding Jesus to this equation. Uh-huh. It's going to get even better,
1: yeah.
0: Right?
1: And yeah, the portfolio just took an upgrade.
0: Yeah, I'm like, I mean, it's pretty good. And now it's going to be even better because now I know who God is and made known through Christ. And literally, I go into my junior year in college, a preseason All-American on the magazine stuff, and end the season in a hospital with a knee surgery. And I remember laying in the hospital bed and looking at the ceiling going, really? I had no understanding of suffering being a part of the walk. I thought it's all victory. And I really wrestled right there with God, and I felt like he was like, I'm here.
1: Yeah.
0: I am right here.
1: Yeah.
0: This is what you signed up for. I'm never walking away. We're going to walk through these valleys together. There'll be mountaintops, but you're going to walk through the valleys the rest of your life with me. You know, yeah. And I was like several months in, so I'm a baby Christian, but it was something I didn't want. But I think I realized, okay, this is just the beginning. There'll be much more, but this is the beginning. That's the Christian life, right?
1: Yeah. The beauty of the conspiracy is not simply that it humbles us, and it's not simply that it allows us to embody the gospel. It's that the suffering and the weakness that we feel, that's not a barrier to our perseverance. It's a condition for achieving our perseverance.
0: It's like the vehicle.
1: So Paul tells the Romans, we rejoice in our sufferings. Why? Because it produces endurance. Suffering produces endurance. James, rejoice in your various trials, knowing that the testing of your faith produces steadfastness. So in other words, It's like God is saying, listen, I want you to understand the program. Your suffering is not an obstacle to resilience. It's the means God uses to forge your resilience. Mm. And so, yes, it humbles us. It unites us. It humanizes us. It allows us to embody the gospel. But it's also a key element in enduring in Christianity.
0: Talk about some of the sufferings you've gone through.
2: I was going to say, you don't write a book about this unless you've experienced it.
0: Yeah.
1: I wrote the book because I wanted the reader to understand how the clay pot conspiracy became real for me and for Kim. My life and my ministry does have some unusual features to it. I led a large church for many years. Nothing unusual about that. But large churches always have drama. Nothing unusual about that. Problems, complications, and things like that. But none of that prepared me for what landed in our lap in the early 2000s, where, you know, a highly publicized drama played out in our denomination, where the leader of the denomination had to step aside. I had to take over. And so I came under scrutiny. And it was just one of those times where the pressure that I felt was indescribable as the situation became increasingly public and increasingly complex. While that was going on, an unimaginable series of events converged that triggered our departure from our local church, the place where I pastored for 27 years. And my oldest daughter went through a divorce. The criticism regarding her divorce is turning from her and her husband to Kim and I and the way we parented. But, you know, you carry this storyline, this narrative in our mind where, like, if I just do the right thing, things will turn out right.
2: Yeah.
1: And yet you inevitably in life, you arrive in these situations where doing the right thing is not enough. It pleases God, I believe, and it makes a difference in eternity, I believe, but it doesn't seem to bear the earthly fruit that you're expecting.
2: If the people would just get on the same page.
1: Exactly. Or, you know, or like, we're doing everything right. I don't understand. There is this almost transact. We're not aware of how transactional we really are towards God.
2: Yes.
1: Lord, I've punched the clock. I've done things right. Why aren't you delivering on your side of the equation? So we're in the middle of this, and we're trying to figure out how to move forward, and there's no way to move forward in order to address the criticisms that are coming to us about our parenting in the middle of this denominational crisis. We say, hey, let's go through an evaluation, and the elders thought that was a good idea. I thought, yeah, you know, that seems to be the only way. So, well, we went through a 9-month evaluation of our parenting, and so the evaluation, the elders concluded, hey, you know, Dave's made some mistakes, but Dave's qualified for ministry. And that didn't seem to help anybody that actually had concerns about us and about our parenting. And in the meantime, my youngest daughter, who idolized her oldest sister and wanted ultimately to live the life. She was only 13. My youngest daughter is only 13. My oldest daughter gets divorced. My youngest daughter's world just blows apart. And she doesn't know what to do with that. So she begins to misbehave. And that's just corroborating evidence that that Dave and Kim really don't know how to parent. And we're like, hey, we don't know if we know how to parent or not. But let's, you know, let's look at this. We assume that there's things we're doing wrong. So at the age of 52... Kim and I had a hard reset on life and ministry, which is what brought us down here to Florida. So while that's happening, our teenage daughter's just getting rocked by this whole experience. And we're leaving Philadelphia, the only home she's known. And she's looking at the things that have happened to our family, the things that have happened in our church, some of the ways that we've been treated. And so she began to decline into addiction. And And we eventually lost her to an accidental overdose. Hmm. And Kim and I are now raising her 5-year-old son, which we've been raising him since he was born. Hmm. And so this question came, you know, like, how does this relate to the book?
2: Wait a minute. I just have to say, like, you've described it really well. And the heaviness, the suffering, and then for a daughter, that is the ultimate blow. I can't even imagine how you guys could lift your heads. And maybe because you're raising that 5-year-old, you had to keep going and your other kids, but that is hard, really hard. And I think that a lot of people have experienced hard and they don't know which way to go. So
0: yeah, you're not just writing about suffering.
2: Yeah. You've walked in the shadow. And then you've got not only all that going on, but I'm thinking even you're having people that you've cared for and loved in your church and shepherded, now they've attacked you. But then you also have, and here's what we all have, every listener has this, we have an enemy of our souls who's whispering accusations. And even maybe things like, if you had only.
1: Yes.
2: And I'm guessing you and your wife, Kim, probably faced all of that. How did you guys even get out of bed, both of you?
1: Yeah, that's a great question. A perceptive one, because you, it means you know something about how grief plays out and how it attacks your motivation. Your motivation to do simple things, your motivation to even want to get out of bed.
0: Yeah.
1: We did have the mercy, and I say that deliberately, the mercy of having to raise our grandson.
2: Yeah.
1: And with that came, that constituted a call.
2: You had to get out of bed.
1: And a cause, yeah. Mm-hmm. But I need, like, this book, Claypot Conspiracy, I mean, I needed to be resilient. And I wanted to think about that as deeply as I could. And I wanted to find the passages that I could anchor into. I mean, the book is written around 7 wonders. And mm-hmm. the 4th wonder is learn love when the church wounds you. And the idea is, you know, yeah, the church is bad. It's actually worse than you think. Yeah. God is more glorious in the way he works in the church. But if you're going to serve the church and you're going to love the church, then you will become a target of her imperfections. Hmm. And there is a glorious, providential, sovereign God that ordains that because he wants to teach you things about what it means to love his bride.
2: How did you get to that point?
1: I wanted to think about this story. In writing the book, I wanted to think about this story without exempting myself from being part of the problem.
2: Hmm.
1: That particular chapter, I've never taken as much time writing a chapter as chapter 4 of this
0: book.
1: How
0: did you walk through it when it was happening? Because now you're writing about it in retrospect, but I've been there. We've experienced church hurt. Mm-hmm. I know I was at fault in many areas, and so I'm not exonerated. I did and said things wrong, but it was hard. And in some ways, I shouldn't have been, but I was shocked. You know, I was surprised at how it went down. And you did such a good job, even when you described it, with being very careful how you said that. You know, but when I was in it, boy, there's a part of my soul that wanted to lash out, wanted to go online, wanted to walk into the pulpit and let the church know, you don't know what's going on behind closed doors here, but we're not going to be here much longer. And I'm a founder. I didn't do any of that. But man, there was a bitterness that I found in there getting, and then I've got a wife over here watching it going, this is wrong. And I'm like, yeah, but I'm wrong too. And so I need to own that side of it. But man, that walk us through that a little bit. Cause I think everybody watching or listening, either in their marriage or in a business situation, or maybe in a church situation, has been hurt.
2: So many people have been wounded. Yeah.
0: There's been betrayals. Yeah. There's been things done that were wrong.
1: Yes.
0: And it's hard not to jump into that.
1: It's very hard. And part of the reason why Genesis 3 is so important is because what's taking place there is we're seeing for the first time the character and nature of sin and how sin operates. Hmm. And so the way it's operating within the man is it's seeking to convert the man's status from sinner to sinned against. That he's trying to achieve a moral high climb and establish a moral high ground where his biggest problem is being sinned against by the woman and by God. And I realize as I'm writing stories, whether it's this story or any story, there's always this desire to convert myself from from a sinner to being sinned against. And so part of the answer to your question is I wanted to be able to write my own sin into the story and acknowledge it, not just because that's a higher road. Maybe it is a higher road, but here's the thing. And here's what I want to tell your listeners as well. People that are only sinned against are not resilient. People that are only ever sinned against are not resilient, because the moral high ground does not deliver the validation that we need. We need the validation that comes from another. We need the validation that comes from the gospel. And you cannot get the validation of the gospel unless you first acknowledge, I'm a sinner. I need a savior. My biggest problem is not that I'm sinned against. It's that I'm a sinner. And because if I'm just sinned against, then I don't need an atoning sacrifice. I don't need Jesus and what he accomplished, because I'm a victim. And that's my biggest problem in life.
0: Yeah.
1: Now, people can be victimized in horrific ways. Right. We're not pulling that from the table. I'm just saying, when we think about our story, I mean, just think, the listeners, just think about times in your life where, you know, where you were shamed or embarrassed or you feel like you're sinned against. Have you ever noticed that when you think about your stories, you're never in them with all of your junk? You're never in them with all of your sin. It's always these other people who are coming on the stage of our life, committing sins against us or omitting things they should be doing for us. And we're the ones, we're just in the drama, and we're just spreading cheer and blessing other people and praying and always having other people sin against us. Our biggest problem is we are perpetually and perennially sinned against.
2: This is so true in marriage, because I, for years and years, I thought the problem with our marriage is Dave. If he's not doing this, he should be doing this. And I am doing so much. I don't think it was until God put a mirror up to my face. And it was like he was saying, what part have you played?
1: Yes.
2: Oh, and I realized, scripture talks about this. You know, you're so busy looking at the splinter in their eye when you have a plank in your own eye. And I feel like that right there, like when we take responsibility for our own sin, and I think that really helped change us.
1: It had the same effect on Kim and I.
2: Really?
1: Yeah, I mean, the first book that I wrote, When Sinners Say I Do, was coming to terms with the reality that the biggest problem in my marriage was never going to be the other person.
2: Yes, it's me.
1: It's going to be me, yeah. Which doesn't mean that I can't be sinned against. It doesn't mean that things can't happen to me. But when we talk about the fundamental issues that are going to attack our marriage and the things that I most need in order to move forward in my marriage, meaning the gospel, I have to keep my sinfulness intact in order to experience the goodness and truth of the gospel. And so we came to the same place. We realized, this is the thing. And the culture's not going to reinforce that. And sadly, much of the church has lost sight of that as well. And so we want to move that, and not to the center of our lives, but we want to keep our sinfulness in the gospel so that God is magnified all the more by being a savior for our sin.

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9: 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We hope this message inspires you and encourages you and builds your faith. 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
10: I have a concern And I think it's a concern. I know it is a concern. I'm confident it is a concern that the Holy Spirit has initiated in my heart and spirit. Now, I'm really good at understanding the atmosphere. I'm very in tune to what the Spirit of God is saying on a bigger level, maybe even just bigger than death. I can hear what the Spirit of God is saying to a group of people, of believers, maybe a sense of a nation. I know what the moment is like. I can sense the atmosphere. And I have a concern, Destiny included, that we have become complacent, apathetic, satisfied, and content with the status quo. Something shifted. Charlie Kirk got assassinated, and I thought it lit the flames of revival all around the world. But those embers are becoming cold, and they're not what it was. And the moment you stop growing in your life is the moment you start dying in your life. The Holy Spirit is going to have to make application today, because I'm going to speak just to a kind of a narrow area. But there are areas in your life that are, you're content with the status quo, and the Spirit of God is saying, I want to break you out of the status quo. I don't have to convince anybody in this room that we live in a post-Christian America. Again, I don't have to preach very hard right now to convince people in this room that the church has been marginalized, that culture is becoming more dark and wicked all the time. I know that we all would agree on those statements right here. And in the midst of a decaying culture that is anti-Christian, the church and the modern Christian have adopted a survival denial, survivalist, defeatist mentality in our existence. The moment you stop growing is the moment you start dying in your life. I don't believe that that's God's vision for you. I don't believe that's God's vision for the church. That we would cling to the status quo, that we would aim for survival, that we would live in the proverbial head in the sand, denying the realities of what the true battle is. You see, I have an option every week. As I build sermons, I can make you feel good. I have the ability to make you feel, to inspire you, but not transform you. I have the opportunity to give you religious information, but leaves you with no spirit empowerment to live it out in your life. John chapter 5, verse 1. After this, there was a feast of the Jews, and Jesus went up to Jerusalem. Now there was, it is in Jerusalem by the sheep gate, a pool, which is called in the Hebrew Bethesda, having five pools. In these laid a great multitude of sick people, blind, lame, paralyzed, waiting for the moving of the water. For the angel went down at a certain time into the pool and stirred the waters. And whoever stepped into it first, after the stirring of the waters, was made whole of whatever disease he had. Somebody say amen. You can visit the pool of Bethesda, the ruins. It's there today. I've done that. And if you would understand the environment of that pool, you would understand that that was right in the middle of a marketplace. There's activity all around the pool of Bethesda. There's healthy people, productive people, commerce happening there, all around this pool that house sick people. I've just preached an entire sermon in that sentence right there. Amen. All this activity was happening around them, but it never touched the sick that were laying around the pool. The pool was designed for the sick, the infirm, the blind, the lame, the paralytic. And all these people would gather, congregate on their different porches, five different porches around the pool. And the sick would find their own type, and they would congregate and meet every day in their respective places. They survived there, but it was a complete paradox to what was surrounding them. It was the sheep gate. There was coming and going. There's a glaring contrast to the pool for the sick and the commerce and the activity that was around them. But you have a group of people in this story, John 5, that are laying by a pool and they're stuck. They're just waiting. They're just waiting. They're waiting, and they're waiting not a month. They're waiting for years and years and years of waiting. I have this described some of your lives right now. Waiting, waiting, waiting for years. I've just described the modern church. Wait, maybe this is the year. Verse 3, it says, waiting for the moving of the water. Always waiting. Maybe this is the day. Maybe this is the week. Maybe this is the month. Five different porches, five different kinds of categories of people. They don't share the same reason, but they share the same results. One blind, the other crippled. One person diseased, the other withered. Do you see the picture? They have one thing in common, and they are stuck in their environments. They're waiting. This pool becomes a holding place for people who weren't dead, but they weren't alive either. Stuck between not being well to be able to be productive in society and not dead enough to be in a cemetery. Oh, I'm preaching better than you're talking right now. Do you see the parallel to the modern Christian, to the modern Christian church, your life? Every day these people lived at the pool of Bethesda, every day they would celebrate the fact that they have survived another day. It wouldn't have been uncommon for somebody to die every day around that pool. So these people would sit around the pool, not celebrating that they were well, only celebrating that they were still alive. This passage suggests the pathology evolving around the pool was one of survival. Pathology of the status quo, which in reality is just a slow death. The moment you stop growing in your life is the moment you start dying in your life. And this is the mentality that we have adopted to fix the dysfunctional culture that we exist in. We said, well, at least I'm safe here. I'm just gonna make the best of a bad situation. If that's what we're called to, if that's our mission, if that's what I'm trying to stand up here every week convincing you to be a part of, if that's it, if that's how low the bar is, can I tell you, that's not my calling. If we're not changing culture, if we're not being transformed by the Holy of the Spirit to be lived holy and God-honoring life, if that's it, in God's name, what are we doing? What are we doing? Surviving, that's it? We bring our expectations down to meet our reality, and we celebrate that every single Sunday that we're still holding on until Jesus comes. Praise God, we're still here having church another week. We paid our bills this week, bless God. We haven't closed our doors yet. We still have our tax exemption, and we still have some of our religious liberties. We're gonna make it another week, bless God. That's our call. That's our mission. That's worth fighting for. Come on. There's not one person in this room that is content with that status quo of living in denial, not content with this old just survival mentality and just being defeated in our Christian life. The Bible says that we are more than conquerors. How many believers do I have in this room right now? What makes status quo mentality so hard to deal with? If you're down and there is no hope, that's okay, because we're all going down together. The problem with that kind of existence is you have this book called the Bible. And the Bible does not promote a survivalist behavior. When you believe the Bible, it makes being down terrible is because you can see up. And the Bible makes every Christian, every church look up. And what do they see? They see a King of Kings and Lord of Lords, the omnipotent God who reigns. They hear Jesus say, I'm going to build my church and the gates of hell are not going to prevail against it. When people are able to see beyond their current condition, it makes living like a survivor in their current situation absolutely horrible. That's why we come together in this place. That's why we fellowship and worship together in this place. That's why you need to read the Bible. Because when you're around something that is infectious, that is alive, it breeds faith and hope within you. We are believers in this house. We're not victims. I'm a good golfer. Thank you, Jane. I'm a good golfer, but Friday I got to play golf with a PGA professional. Now I know what a real golf swing looks like. And it didn't defeat me. It inspired me. I want more of that in my golf life. A lot of times people who don't want anything is because they're not exposed to anything different in their life. Not in this house. We are people who live by faith and believe, even when our situation says that we should wave the white flag of surrender. Not here at Destiny. We are not going to live that way. These people laid on their porches by this pool for years. 38 years. The man who's healed in this story, 38 years. That's longer than we've been in existence as a church. Laying there, stuck, thinking we have no future. We're content to survive. We're content with the status quo. At least I'm not dead. I don't care how long and how faithful you have been a Christian, how long you've been in church. It doesn't matter how beautiful you can sing, how anointed you can preach. None of these things mean that you have escaped the status quo in your life. We have developed a subculture in the Christian faith that is built around a dysfunctional mentality that holds us in a prison of status quo. Sing all that you want to sing. Canaries sing, but they're still in cages. Preach all that you want to preach. Doesn't mean that you're living what you're preaching. The day my words become as lip service and we become a church that goes through the motion, I am done. I am finished. I will not pastor a church or believers who are content with the status quo. I won't do it. All the infirmities that are mentioned there in John 5, they have their specific porches. Hear me. You cannot surround yourself with blindness and expect to see. You will become who you identify with. If you listen to cable news long enough, you will give up and become a negative person. Can I tell you, status quo, the survivalist denial mentality is not normal for the New Testament church and Christian. Somebody say amen. Amen. Let me tell you, no pastor wants to pastor a church that is dying. No Christian wants to have their values being trampled on by culture. No church likes the fact that they're being marginalized. No Christian community likes being told by a group of judges how to interpret the word of God. But if we are not careful, we will build the system around something that we have lost faith that we can change. Oh, that's better than that, what you said right there. That was a good place to shout amen. I really don't care this morning if I step on people's toes. I'm not called to make you comfortable. I'm called to make you uncomfortable.

0: Here's today's word of encouragement with pastor and attorney, Mosley Collins.
1: The Bible says that all things work together for good to those who love God and are called according to His purpose. All things, even things that look bad, God will cause them to work together for your good, for your blessing, in Jesus' name.
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2: What they have is contagious. If you want to hang out with people who are not trying to die, then welcome to a cemetery. I know that that's not true about this church. The Destiny's a little bit of a unicorn type of church, because for the most part, Destiny is a passionate group of Christ followers. But please help me today. Please help me to have faith, even when I'm tempted not to believe that there's people in this church that want something more from God. Somebody say, I want it. I don't even know what want it is, but I want it. I might not have it yet, but I want it. I might not be doing it yet, but I want it. I might not be there yet, but I want it. If you don't want anything from God, you'll never get anything from God. Right. Here's the kingdom principle. Your desires will always lead you to your destiny. Psalms 37:4 says, delight yourself also in the Lord, and He will give you the desires of your heart. But if you have no God's desires in your heart, He has nothing to give you. Somebody say, I want it.
3: I want it.
2: Bad enough to fight for it? Bad enough to pay the price for it? Bad enough to push back against a culture that will protest you, pick a fight with you, sue you, marginalize you, keep you crippled and lame so you can't pursue it? I'm going to have you stand right now.

There's a scripture in the book of Revelations that scares me to death. And in my weaker, lack of faith moments, makes me want to cower. Revelation chapter 3, verse 16 says, "Because you're lukewarm, neither hot nor cold, I will spit you out of my mouth. I cannot sit by and watch culture dominate the call of authentic biblical Christianity. I can't be a part of an environment that wants to play it safe and not live in the courage that takes to be a New Testament church and a New Testament believer. Acts chapter 4, grant your servants all boldness." There's only one way I know how to play the game, and that is to win it. Kathy and I are willing to double down. We're willing to put every card that we have on the table and swing as hard as I can. But I can't do it alone. We are not called to pastor a status quo church. We're not called to be a survivalist. I want more. I feel like the modern church is content to sit on the porch of by the pool, waiting for the waters to stir, waiting. And eventually, their waiting leads to death. Being content with the status quo is not an option for me. My job as a pastor is never to let destiny be a church that is good with being lukewarm, that has lost the fire of God on the altar of God. Listen, if there's any pastors listening to me online or in this room, there is no strategy

There is no church growth mechanism that can heal the paralytic condition of the church and the Christian today. There's only one remedy, revival. It's the only remedy. I do know this, the call of the New Testament church and believer is very costly. What I preach today will require you to die to yourself. Matthew chapter 16, verse 24, Jesus said, if anyone desires to come after me, let him deny himself, take up his cross. Follow me. That's the requirement. And it requires you to examine your motives and the agendas of your life. What are your desires? What I call you today is the crucifixion of the status quo in your life. The death penalty to denial. The survivalist mentality that keeps you in a comatose state for your passions for God. There's got to be more than that destiny. I feel the stirring of the Spirit of God to reignite the fires of passion, to continue to light the flames of revival. Hear me, destiny. We cannot have a national revival before you can have a personal revival. We cannot impact this community, this region, unless the Spirit of God impacts you first. So what I call you to today is to followership. If anyone wants to follow me, pick up the cross. I call you to discipleship. I call you to full devotion. I call you to radical revolutionary obedience to the Word of God. I call you to leave the dysfunction of the modern Christianity and let the Spirit of God resurrect dry bones in your life. And so for the next little bit here, I've asked this worship team just to lead us individually in a moment of complete surrender to God.

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8: 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With the end of commencement season, it is worth considering what advice a generation of youth more in need of sober and serious advice than at any other time in our history should hear. Professor Jonathan Haidt has pointed out, having given our children smartphones, we are now engaged in the largest uncontrolled experiment humanity has ever performed on its own children. Major corporations now spend billions of dollars. Their primary mission? 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
12: It's great to be with you again this afternoon for another edition of our radio ministry of the Union Gospel Mission in Sacramento. I'm here this afternoon with one of my good friends, Pastor Tony Arndt of Folsom Bible Church. And we're going to be having a conversation about Tony's life and ministry and also the fact that he's one of our faithful partners at the Union Gospel Mission. Tony, great to have you with me today.
13: Thank you. It's good to be here.
12: Well, Tony, you and I have known each other now for a few years. I know that I was in Sacramento a little bit before you were, but not in California before you were. You've been pastoring for how many years now, Tony?
13: Well, including Folsom, around 22 or 23.
12: Okay, years. 22 yeah. or 23. So what I thought would be good for us to do in this particular program, and we'll be talking over a couple of weeks, was to just discuss together a little bit about your early life today, you know, where you come from, your upbringing, your early influences. With a name like Arndt, sounds like you might be of German descent. Am I right or wrong?
13: Yes, my dad's parents came through Ellis Island in like 1918 or something back then, and came to Ohio and then ended up in Southern California. And my father and his seven brothers, he's the youngest of seven, he was born in Southern California. And so,
12: okay,
13: but very German, yes.
12: Wow, yeah, my wife just came back from New York and she sent me a picture of Ellis Island. We visited Ellis Island many years ago on our honeymoon, believe it or not. And as immigrants ourselves, we found a very interesting place. It's a sad place in a lot of ways. And to think your family came through Ellis Island is quite a remarkable thing to consider. So they came from Ohio all the way to Southern California.
13: Yeah.
12: Was your dad just basically following work? Is that how it worked, or was he?
13: My grandfather was a grocer.
12: Okay.
13: In Ohio. And I think for opportunities came out to California.
12: Okay.
13: In 1925, and he was a grocer, and then he dug a well for water, and as he was digging the well on the land that he owned, which is a place called Eagle Rock, California, which is close to Pasadena, an artesian well came up, and he started what is known as Sparklet's Water, which is the same as Alhambra water up here today. But he sold that in the 60s, but he dug the well and started bottled water in Southern California.
12: Wow, that's fascinating.
13: And he was so embarrassed because his German relatives asked, what do you do in California? And he didn't have the guts to tell them, I sell bottled water, because in the 1930s and 40s, nobody did that.
12: Right. Wow, that's remarkable. So your dad was born in California?
13: Yes.
12: Okay, so he's a Californian.
13: Yes.
12: And then you were born in California.
13: Yes.
12: So were you born in Southern California?
13: I was born in Southern California.
12: Okay.
13: And grew up on a ranch out in between Bakersfield and Mojave.
12: Right.
13: Is where I grew up.
12: Bakersfield and Mojave. So what's that, Tehachapi?
13: Tehachapi, yeah. Okay. I graduated Tehachapi High School.
12: You did? Okay. Yeah. Well, I've been in Ridgecrest a few times, and I've gone up through Tehachapi.
13: Yeah.
12: Is it the 58 take up there?
13: It is.
12: That's it. I've been there a few times, and so Tehachapi is actually quite out there. It's up there in the hills.
13: Yes.
12: Yeah, it definitely is. Wow, fascinating. I didn't realize that's where you were actually from, Tony. Wonderful. So you grew up in a Southern California context. Was it a religious context, Tony?
13: None at all. No.
12: Okay.
13: My dad, his family, very pagan, and my dad he liked to party.
12: Okay.
13: Yeah,
12: okay.
13: So I grew up, I would be taken to saloons and bars with my dad because I'm an only son of a family of three children. I have two younger sisters, and I'm the firstborn. And to my dad, that made you the crown jewel,
12: right?
13: And I went with him everywhere, which was not always good,
12: right?
13: And we closed, and I say we. I would sit on a bar stool while he would drink and get in fights, and close the bar down at two, and then drive home.
12: Wow! Right?
13: And I was like 7, 8, 9 years old.
12: That's incredible.
13: Yeah.
12: Wow. So up in the Tehachapi area in general.
13: Yeah.
12: Kind of cowboy country up there, isn't
13: it?
12: Yeah,
13: it's big time.
12: Yeah, yeah, wow, that's fascinating. Interesting. I have a friend in a church in Southern California right now who's actually building a house outside Tehachapi.
13: Oh, wow.
12: And yeah, so that's an interesting story in itself. So no Christian influence kind of challenging for a kid to be in a context like that. Of course, you didn't know any different. That was your upbringing in some regards.
13: My mother, though, my dad was so dominant. He ruled everything, and he told her what to cook and how to cook, and he just dominated life. And I think my mama came to the Lord, or some Christian influence came into her life, because I was sharing with Ann, right? She would have me sit down and listen to the Lutheran Hour.
12: Right.
13: I was like 10 years old.
12: Wow.
13: I couldn't wait till that thing was over so I could go out and play, you know?
12: Right.
13: But she was trying her best. That was without my dad's knowledge.
12: Right.
13: And when my dad found out, he put an end to it. He said, "You will never do that again in this house. You will never mention the name of Jesus Christ in this house."
12: Wow.
13: Right? That's for weak people. Da-da-da-da-da. So that's how...
12: So that's your context. I never realized that part of it, brother. That's very interesting. So your mom had a measure of light that was a concern for her boy.
13: Yeah.
12: And she was trying the best she could with what she knew to try and bring a measure of that into your heart and into your life. And what really sounds like a very difficult, abusive context.
13: I don't know the half of it, actually.
12: Yeah. Wow, that's fascinating. So you grew up in that context, Tony. At school, what were you into at school? Were you a sportsman? Did you ride horses? What did you do?
13: Yeah, we did. We were into football, sports, baseball. Tehachapi's really big in football, high school football, and I loved all of that. And obviously, growing up on a ranch, I loved horses, and we did a lot of rodeo, and I fell off a lot of bulls, trying to ride bulls and stuff like that. But I was into partying too, like my dad.
12: Right, yeah.
13: It was accepted. My dad never frowned on it.
12: Right.
13: Never frowned on it.
12: Yeah. It was a natural path.
13: It was a natural path.
12: Yeah, that makes sense. Yeah, and so you go through high school, sports, rodeo. I understand all of that. Very much the West, I guess, in some ways, isn't it? And certainly for me as a boy growing up in Scotland, that would be part of my perspective on what the Wild West seemed to be.
13: Yeah.
12: After high school, what did you do after high school? Where did you go after high school?
13: Well, I got married at 18, and then I had two children by the time I was 20, and I worked on some ranches, but then my dad wanted me to go to college so bad because nobody in our family, which would mean also his brothers, my cousins, none of them went to college, university, and it meant a lot to my dad, and I thought he was God to me. I mean, I thought he was God.
12: Right.
13: And so he really wanted me to go to school.
12: Hmm.
13: And so my wife and him conspired and got me to go to school. And so I graduated from Montana State, because we left California, went to Montana.
12: Right.
13: And I graduated from Montana State in 1988. But I went to Bakersfield College. I went to College of the Desert down in Palm Desert. I can't remember some other college
12: Where about in Montana did you go? Where is Montana State?
13: Montana State's in Bozeman, Montana.
12: It's in Bozeman. So real cowboy country.
13: Oh, yeah.
12: We're moving into the heart of it all sure. Yeah. Fascinating. Yeah. So what did you study? What was your major?
13: Animal science, pre-vet medicine, anything to do with cows or horses. You know, if I can go to school and study cows and horses, I thought that was cool.
12: That's wonderful. That's fascinating. So you graduate. Do you end up working into that, moving into that field, Tony?
13: Yeah, we worked in ranches in Wyoming and different areas of Montana until I was saved in 92.
12: Okay, yeah. So let's dig in a little bit in regards to that. So 1992, what are the circumstances, the context? You're married. How many children you got at that point?
13: Two. Yeah, okay. Two boys. Okay. In 92, Jehovah Witnesses came to our house. And again, I don't have any religious background other than a Lutheran hour, but I forgot all of that.
12: Right.
13: And so Jehovah Witness came and started meeting with us. And somehow, as I look backwards, the Lord put a burden on my wife and I's heart. You know, our kids ought to learn about this stuff, this stuff being God. And the Jehovah Witnesses came, and in God's providence, got us into the flow of things. But I was so arrogant that, to me, anything east of Miles City, Montana, might as well have been communist China, right? I really did not care about anything east of Miles City, Montana. And so when I found out that Jehovah Witness stuff was published in Brooklyn, New York, I said, no more. We're out of here. So God used my pride to protect my family.
12: That's incredible.
13: From false teaching.
12: Yeah.
13: Right? Because I was done with them because it was published in Brooklyn, New York.
12: Yeah, the Watchtower Society's headquarters are there in Brooklyn, New York.
13: And I said, I'm not listening to anybody from New York.
12: Oh, wow. Well, if you're listening in New York, that's not personal, but Tony is just explaining to us his testimony, his life, and how God, in the mystery of his sovereign purpose, even turns our sin in a way toward his glory.
13: Yeah.
12: And isn't it remarkable
13: to
12: think of that, Tony?
13: It is.
12: So you basically tell the Jehovah's Witnesses...
13: The ranch we were on at the time was the manager was a Christian and an elder in a local Bible church and a good friend of mine. So he was running this ranch and hired me to come. And the job that he hired me to do, within 3 or 4 weeks, the owner of the ranch, absentee owner, decided to change everything. And so the whole reason I moved from where I was in Wyoming to work on this ranch in Montana is gone, right? And I felt so betrayed. And so I really despise this man who now is obviously a good friend of mine. He led me to the Lord eventually. But I despised him and I threatened him and I would do him bodily harm if I could. And I warned him, don't ever turn your back on me. Right. And I was serious. And yet he was so gracious. For 1 year, he allowed me to stay on that ranch and work, earn money for my family while I looked for different places to work because I felt so betrayed. And he prayed for me every day. And finally, one day in 1992, in February, after the Jehovah Witness thing, he came and got me early in the morning. We went to a cabin in the Crazy Mountains, which is straight north of Yellowstone Park. And there was a cabin there that the ranch owned, and the snow is about this deep, and it's about 30 below zero. I mean, it's cold. And it took an hour to drive there from the ranch. That's how big the ranch was. And you drive an hour, never leave the ranch, go to this cabin. He tells me to build a fire in the cook stove here. And I thought we were preparing it for snowmobilers that would be traveling through.
12: Right.
13: I didn't ask any questions. I just did my job. I built this fire. He went out, came in with a sack lunch and a Bible, and he said something to this is where my faith is. You need to read this. And looking at the time, I don't remember exactly, but looking backwards, he must have laid out for me the Romans Road because I wouldn't know where to read.
12: Right.
13: And I remember reading Romans 3:23, for all have sinned and fall short of the glory of God. And I remember interacting. I was all by myself because he left me and drove away and left me in that cabin with a Bible, a fire, and a sack lunch. And I was so mad that he did that to me. But after a while, I started reading, and I remember saying, Lord, if you're real, I want you to show me who you are.
12: Right.
13: And I read Romans 3:23, of course. And in my mind, I'm interacting. All have sinned and fall short of the glory of God. And I remember saying, yeah, I'm a sinner. No problem. I work really hard at it. I'm a good sinner, And then the next is 6:23. And the wages of sin is death. And it's the first time I've ever read that, ever heard that. And I just admitted I'm a sinner. And now I'm confronted with death. And somehow I knew that the death was not merely physical. Right? It was eternal separation. Somehow I just knew that. Mm-hmm, I don't know how. And it just sobered me big time as I thought about that. And then I read Romans 5:8, right? God demonstrates his own love toward us, and that while we were yet sinners, Christ died for me, right? And I thought about that. First time I've ever heard that in my life that I remember. Even the Lutheran hour, I'm sure I did. I just don't remember hearing that. And so about this time, the manager came back to the cabin at the end of the afternoon, picked me up. I don't remember a thing after that. So we drove home. The next day, I'm in a tractor. It has a radio in it because I'm going to haul hay out to cows to feed them because the snow's so deep. And you got to pitchfork hay. And on the radio, he put it on a Christian station, the manager. And it's a radio station, so you have to get there at the time that they play it, like this show, you know. It's scheduled time.
12: Right.
13: Well, the time that I'm in there is J. Vernon McGee preaching the Romans Road. And he's explaining what I just read the previous day. And the conviction of my sin was so heavy, it felt like a 100-pound sack of grain on my shoulders as I'm driving the tractor. I stop the tractor. I open the door to kick my dog out. I get on my knees in the cab of that tractor, and I said, Lord Jesus, verbatim, I am so sorry for my sin. I no longer want to live for me. I want to live for you. And I knew that I was forgiven there. I had no doubt whatsoever. The burden of my sin was gone, and it was replaced with such a contentment and a conviction of to the reality of Jesus Christ.
12: Right.
13: And it was unshakable. And it was, I can take you the exact spot where that happened.
12: Right. So, I mean, basically, in hearing your testimony, Tony, which is a wonderful, wonderful testimony of the power of God's word and the convicting power of the Holy Spirit, and also the mystery of it all, right? I mean, you've kind of been softened up by the Jehovah's Witnesses to some extent,
13: yes,
12: because you're aware there's a God, you're aware that, you know, there's a need to have a relationship with them to some extent. You're now, you've got friends who lock you in cabins, which is interesting. I'll take you to cabins in the mountains. But all with the intent, these men had a heart for you.
13: Yes.
12: They were concerned for your spiritual well-being, right?
13: Yes.
12: So you're, there's a consciousness of the things of God to an extent. You start to read the Word. The Word is, the entrance of God's Word brings light.
13: Amen.
12: Right?
13: Amen.
12: And clearly, with your sack lunch in that cabin in the snow, the Word of God is, you are genuinely asking questions.
13: Yeah.
12: Right? God is coming to you in His Word.
13: Yes.
12: Right, and
13: yes,
12: beginning to direct your steps to, first of all, He is there. Secondly, you have a great need to have a relationship with Him. You have a great problem.
13: Yeah.
12: Your sin has separated you from the Lord. But there is a great Savior.
13: Amen.
12: Who is Christ the Lord. And not only does He direct you through that, but the next day you're on a tractor, and now the Lord has sent you a preacher.
13: Yeah.
12: To explain what you were reading. I mean, it's a little bit like
13: Romans,
12: the Ethiopian eunuch as well, isn't it? Like, you know, you're traveling along in the chariot, you're reading something. Can someone explain this? Sure.
13: Exactly. That's good.
12: And the Lord comes and explains it to you in the tractor as you're driving, because your friend set the radio there. And it indicates, doesn't it, something of the fact that God is absolutely sovereign in how He works in the hearts of sinners.
13: Yes.
12: And we're not necessarily looking for it, because I'm sure when you went up to the cabin that day, well, you thought it was a completely different intent.
13: Absolutely.
12: As to what was going on.
13: Yes.
12: And yet here you are, now the Lord is convicting you of sin and of righteousness and of judgment to come, which is what He does by His Spirit. And He sends you a preacher on the radio broadcast to help you understand what you were reading.
13: Yes.
12: And now you're beginning to grasp it. You begin to understand. This is Christian conversion.
13: Amen.
12: And this is the wonder of the power of grace in the life of a sinner. And so here you are, you're on your tractor, you're now convicted of your sin, and you're realizing your need of Christ, and you close with Christ and trust Him. What happens at that point? What can you remember about that? Because I know it's a while back now, and I know as we get older, our minds, we don't remember all the details. But you know, your wife's at home with the boys.
13: Yeah, yeah. And she was raised Mormon.
12: Okay.
13: And influenced by Jehovah's Witnesses.
12: Right.
13: And she's very much like from a person from Missouri. Okay. Show me.
12: Okay. Right? Okay. Okay.
13: Yeah, I'm not going to believe. You got to show me, right?
12: Okay.
13: So my wife was very much into going and searching out details for herself and stuff. Well, I get saved, and very soon after that, I don't know if it was that night or very soon after the conversion, I got my boys, two boys, at this time they were 9 and 8 or 10 and 9, something like that. And I said, hey, come with me. We got a job to do. And we went to the top shelf and all the books the Jehovah's Witnesses gave me, right? We took them out to the burn barrel and put diesel on them and set them on fire. And my boys just thought it was great, you know. And so my wife comes home and she wants to search something out, right? And there's this big empty spot on the shelf. And she tracks my tracks in the snow to the burn barrel and sees all these fine leaves that are burnt in this barrel. She was furious, right? And I remember to this day, she came and says, how could you do that? I said, because it's wrong. She says, how do you know? I said, I don't know. Right? I don't know. I just know it's wrong. Right? I just know it's wrong.
12: Right.
13: And we burned it.
12: Wow.
13: Right?
12: Wow.
13: And again, God's sovereign grace.
12: So you cut off your wife's place to study, right? She's like, what am I, how am I going to explore this now? Or how am I going to study this? How am I going to investigate this? At this point, you're converted. She's not yet converted.
13: Correct.
12: Okay. Yes. So now you've got the...
13: 30 days later, she was converted.
12: 30 days later, she's converted to
13: Christ.
12: In the same tractor. Wow, that's fascinating. So where are you living at this point, Tony? Where are you actually? You're in Wyoming?
13: This would be Montana.
12: Montana.
13: Straight north of Livingston, Montana, which is north of Yellowstone Park.
12: Okay, yeah. Okay. Yellowstone, one of the great places in the United States for sure. So it's winter.
13: Yeah.
12: Right, and they get their winters up in Montana. That's why I like living in California.
13: Amen, me too.
12: Definitely, I don't want to be shoveling that kind of snow
13: no.
12: as I get older. But so you're converted. You're now aware of the need to deepen or grow in your understanding of the things of God. But the issue of your wife being unconverted, tell us before we close today, just a little quickly, we can pick this up again next week. Tell us a little bit about how she comes to faith in the 30 days.
13: Yes.
12: And how she's on a tractor.
13: Yes. She's on a tractor because she also worked on the ranch when needed.
12: Right.
13: And so to feed cows, it was her time, her schedule or something. Again, it's probably 30 days after my conversion. The JWs went on vacation during this time after my conversion, which she still would call them if she had questions. But they left, and this is before cell phones. So if you went on vacation, you didn't see somebody until they came home.
12: That's right. No texting, no emails,
13: texting,
12: no calling.
13: In God's wonderful providence, she had questions from Isaiah 40 through 45, where it talks about the Lord being the Savior, the Redeemer. It's the same language used of Jesus Christ in the New Testament. And so my wife is reading this, again, the power of the word, and she's saying, well, that sounds like Jesus. Well, it can't be Jesus, because you know how the JWs despise the Trinity, right?
12: Yeah, yeah.
13: And so she's in a tractor contemplating, meditating on Isaiah 40s and 41, 42, and this language that Jehovah Yahweh is the same as Jesus. And she's all of a sudden, 2 Corinthians 4:6 becomes her reality. God who said, let there be light, has shone in our hearts to show the glory of God in the face of Christ. And all of a sudden, she goes, boom, like a lightning bolt hit her brain. And she goes, you're God. You are God, talking to Jesus.
12: Right.
13: In the tractor, about 300 yards down from where I was saved.
12: Right. So your wife, through, again, the power of the word of
13: yes,
12: God.
13: Sir.
12: Reading the scriptures, comes to understand that in the Old Testament, the Lord Jesus Christ is there. He is revealed as Yahweh, as God, the second person of
13: yes.
12: the Godhead, making it clear that what she had been taught by the Jehovah's Witnesses was false.
13: Yes.
12: And that's the old heresy, of course, of the
13: yes.
12: Arianism.
13: Yes.
12: And your wife now has come to faith in Christ. Quite a remarkable, again, example, Tony, of God's sovereign power by his word, the
13: Amen.
12: Entrance of his word bringing light, and the work of his spirit, which is mysterious and secret in the
13: yes,
12: heart,
13: yes.
12: bringing us life
13: Amen.
12: To see and to understand. And so what we're going to do is we're going to pick it up again next week as you listen to our broadcast here, Voices from the Streets. I'm Pastor Robert Briggs, the Executive Director of the Union Gospel Mission in Sacramento, and we are serving the least, the last, and the lost of our city.
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1: 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And God, I pray for our region. I pray as we seek your healing, especially in times of brokenness and division, we pray for your healing touch all over our region, that you would bring us together, that you would help us focus on loving each other, loving our neighbor, and giving toward those that are in need. We pray that you move our hearts toward compassion, toward mercy, toward justice, toward love. We thank you because you've given us that example in Christ. And as we commit to following you, God, we commit to living our lives the way Christ did, in service of and in love for others. So we thank you for that in Christ Jesus' name. Amen.
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12: 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This is Jimmy Barkley on the Jimmy Barkley Show on KYDS Kids Radio. You're at wit's end asking the question, if a duck flies, why is a chicken?
13: Hello, Jimmy?
12: Yes, you're on the air.
13: I just wanted to say that I think your show is great.
12: Is that G-R-A-T-E great or G-R-E-A-T great?
13: Well, huh?
12: Let me guess. You're an English teacher, right? I know what kind of people listen to this show. The kind who are a couple of tacos short of a fiesta platter. What does your father do?
14: He's a door-to-door salesman.
12: Really? Does he sell, like, doors?
14: No.
12: Because that would make him a door-to-door door salesman. And getting customers would be real easy. Because all he has to do is walk up to a house, knock, and if he doesn't hear anything, then he knows he's made a sale. You all have a couple of hens left out in the yard.
14: We went to Washington.
12: Really? Why?
14: For a vacation. We were tourists.
12: Tourists? Ha! You mean people who travel thousands of miles to take pictures of themselves standing beside their cars? You're the kind of people who take an IQ test and forget to write your names! And you're my type of people. Join the ranks of Jimmyites. 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
15: Well, that's my demonstration tape. What'd you think, guys?
16: I feel the technical quality is superb.
15: You ought to, Eugene. You produced it.
17: Really? Well, that was a very nice job, Eugene.
16: Thank you, Mr. Whitaker. But as I've mentioned before, there is an aspect that still mystifies me.
17: And what's that, Eugene?
16: Why do people want to call in just to be teased?
15: Because it's entertaining. They're being noticed. All those callers can now say they were teased on my show. It's a sign of popularity, a status symbol.
16: Ah.
17: You understand now, Eugene?
16: Not at all.
15: What do you think, Mr. Whitaker?
17: Well, I thought the tape was very amusing, Jimmy.
15: Amusing?
17: Well, pretty funny.
15: That's better.
17: I do have a bit of concern, though.
15: What do you mean, concern?
17: Well, I think sometimes you get a little close to the edge. Your banter comes awfully close to being insults. You gotta be careful what you say, Jimmy. You could hurt somebody's feelings. You understand?
15: Sure, Mr. Whitaker. I understand. Well, I better go.
17: Well, where are you going?
15: Oh, didn't I tell you? The reason I had the tape made is because I've got an appointment with Crying Brian Dern.
17: Who?
15: The most popular talk jock at Odyssey 105 Radio. He's going to give me an evaluation of my program.
17: Oh, well, that sounds exciting. Let us know how it turns out.
15: I will. See you later.
17: Bye, Jimmy.
16: Goodbye. Very enterprising young man.
17: He certainly is. Oh, speaking of enterprising, Eugene, I have an errand I need you to run for me.
16: My bicycle and myself are at your disposal.
17: Well, you won't be able to use your bike for this one. I need you to go to the Riley Farm.
16: Oh, the Riley Farm?
17: Yep. Tom has some watermelons for us. You can't carry them on your bike. You'll have to drive.
16: Drive?
17: Uh-huh. You know how to get out there, don't you?
16: Oh, yes, sir.
17: Good. Well, here are the keys to the truck. Tom's expecting you. Well, what's the matter?
16: Mr. Whitaker, I'm afraid I cannot comply with your request.
17: You mean you won't do it?
16: No, sir. I mean, I can't do it. At least not legally.
17: Legally? Eugene, what are you talking about?
16: Well, this is rather embarrassing to admit, Mr. Whitaker, but I don't have a driver's license.
17: You don't have a driver's license.
16: Please, Mr. Whitaker, lower your vocal amplification. This is not information I wish to share with the world at large.
17: Oh, well, I'm sorry, Eugene, but, you know, this is quite a surprise. I mean, you are in college, after all.
16: Which is one of the reasons why I lack a license. My studies have always been so demanding, I simply haven't had the time to pursue many of the areas of daily convenience. Bicycling is also far more environmentally and physically advantageous, you know.
17: Cars may cause a lot of pollution, but they're also something of a necessity these days.
16: Evidently.
17: Well, you should consider getting your license. Doesn't take long, and you'd be helping me out.
16: Well, what's involved?
17: There's a brief written exam and a road test. There's really nothing to it. Should be a breeze for you.
16: Very well, then. I shall pursue it. May I take the rest of the afternoon to do so?
17: Oh, well, I guess I can send Connie out to Tom's when she comes in. Sure, Eugene. Go get him.
16: Thank you, Mr. Whitaker.

0: I told him flat out, you just don't have what it takes, kid. Your voice isn't very good, your jokes are stale, and you have no timing. So, Jimmy, pal, if you're listening, I'm doing you a favor. I mean, it's better that you find out now from me that you have no talent than for you to keep trying year after year and never make it, you know? I mean, sure, you may be humiliated now, but trust me, one of these days you'll thank me. All right, we gotta go to a sponsor. This is Crying Brian Dern on Odyssey 105.
1: Wow, did you really say all those things, Jimmy?
2: Jimmy?

0: No talent. Great. Just great.
1: Salutations, Master Barclay.
0: Eugene.
1: Partaking of the park's natural beauty?
0: Something like that.
1: Young Charles came into Wits End and told us of your experience. Mr. Whittaker suggested that I find you to, talk.
0: Look, if you want to yell at me, Eugene, go ahead. I deserve it.
1: Actually, Mr. Whittaker had something different in mind. He felt that I would be uniquely qualified to comfort you, seeing as how I recently suffered through a similar experience.
0: Yeah, but I caused your similar experience.
1: Indeed you did. And it gave me no small amount of embarrassment, I might add.
0: I didn't mean for it to, Eugene. I'm sorry. I just wanted to make him laugh, that's all. I guess there's a fat chance of that now.
1: Why?
0: Didn't Charlie tell you what Dern said? I have no talent. Besides, I've been pulled off the air.
1: Well, I believe that if you show Mr. Whittaker you can be responsible, he'll put you back on the air. And for what it's worth, I think Mr. Dern is wrong.
0: You do?
1: Yes. You have talent, Jimmy. It's raw, rather immature, certainly untamed, occasionally unprincipled, but definitely there.
0: Thanks, Eugene, I guess. But do you really think Mr. Whittaker will give me another chance?
1: Well, we could make another demo tape and find out.
0: Could we? I mean, you'd do that for me?
1: On one condition.
0: What?
1: This time, keep me behind the microphone.
0: You got it, Eugene.
2: And so he turns to me and says, "Never wrestle with the pig. You both just get dirty, and the pig likes it." Well, this is Jimmy Barclay on Kids Radio here at Wits End.
3: I'll be back. I just gotta go get some lunch.
4: Well, it's about time you came out. Mr. Dern?
3: Ah. Oh, yeah? What can I do for you, old-timer?
4: My name is John Whittaker. I'm a friend of Jimmy Barclay.
3: Who?
4: The youngster you made fun of on your program a couple of days ago.
3: Oh, yeah, that kid. Well, look, if you want to rake me over the coals or scream at me, let's get it over with. I got a lot of things to do.
4: Well, I didn't come here to scream or rake you over the coals. I came to thank you.
3: Well, you came to thank me? For what?
4: For teaching a young man a very important lesson.
3: Now, what do you mean, Jimmy?
4: That's right. You see, a couple of days ago, he really wanted to be like you, Mr. Dern. But by doing no more than being yourself, you made him realize what a horrible prospect that really is. And for that, you have my undying gratitude.
3: Oh. Well, you're welcome.
4: Good day, Mr. Dern.
3: Yeah. Right. Glad I was able to be of service. I think.
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5: 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I'm John Fuller, inviting you back as we once again help you and your family thrive in Christ. 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
8: I think it's important for people to realize that our freedom is not free. There are sacrifices made by their families. So I really want to speak to that spouse that is left at home, either man or woman. I think they often feel unseen and unrecognized. They're desperate for adult conversation and just someone to know that they care.
5: Beth Runkle is our guest today on Focus on the Family with Jim Daly. Thanks for joining us. I'm John Fuller.
6: John, military life can be incredibly challenging for families. We've had a number of guests on from time to time, and they've talked about that, and they've written some great resources. We want to touch this again today. I mean, when we get to deployments, I was not in the military. My brother Mike was in the Navy and did that 4-year stint, and, you know, he'd be out at sea for 6 months. We'd say goodbye in Long Beach, and then he'd be out in the Pacific for 6 months, and come home and we'd all go down to the pier to greet him. He wasn't married at the time, and I think that served him well. But there are many, many married people in the military, and we want to honor you by talking about how to overcome some of these challenges so that you can do it in a God-honoring way, serve the country, which is amazing, and we thank you for that service, and then to keep your family together as you do it.
5: Mm-hmm. And Beth Runkle is a military spouse. Her husband served in the Air Force for 25 years. Beth has experienced all the realities you were just touching on, Jim, the deployments, the moves, and seasons of being a solo parent. And she's captured her insights and experiences in a great little book called Another Move, God, 30 Encouragements to Embrace Your Life as a Military Wife.
6: Beth, welcome to Focus on the Family. It's good to have you.
8: Thanks. It's an honor to be on here, and especially to speak encouragement to our military families who we know go through a lot of challenges.
6: Oh, they do. You think of the past 20 years. I mean, mm-hmm. There's been a lot of stress on military families, and that's why we want to talk about it today. So first of all, thank you and your husband for that service. He was a pilot, correct?
8: Correct.
6: In the Air Force?
8: Yes.
6: Okay, good. And he's out now. You did 25 years, and how are you guys right now? You made it.
8: Well, it's been quite a journey. I didn't really like the military in the beginning.
6: Yeah.
8: I was not a fan. We moved 3 times our first year of marriage. Hmm. And then we showed up to my husband's operational base and he deployed to the Middle East.
6: So you were overcoming things pretty early. I mean, it wasn't like you had a honeymoon, a military honeymoon.
8: No. And honestly, I thank God for his sovereignty and not allowing me to know what I was signing up for.
6: Yeah.
8: My husband really hadn't told me much what to expect. He had changed careers and become a pilot while we were engaged. So life really changed. He wasn't being deceitful on purpose. But
6: yeah, it just changed.
8: Yeah, things changed and he didn't really know what to expect either. But I believe I wouldn't want to have married him if I would have known what kind of control I would be giving up over my life. And my husband's a great man. I'm super happily married. But God knew that I couldn't know what I was getting into.
6: You would have said no.
8: I think so,
6: that's
8: yeah.
6: What I'm hearing you say. Mm-hmm. I mean, some people are going, wow, that's refreshingly honest. But that it is quite amazing. And so those early years, painting that picture, you know, you talked about the first year of all that movement, plus this, if I could say it this way, correct me if I'm wrong, but this underlying resentment.
8: For sure,
6: that
8: absolutely.
6: You're feeling. Mm-hmm. How did that not trickle into your relationship?
8: Well, absolutely, it did trickle into right. Our relationship.
6: What did that look like? Like just bitterness? Like, oh, you're gone again? Okay, bye.
8: Yeah. It was bitterness mainly towards the military. Just all the inconveniences they were causing in our life, you know, vacations canceled, trips canceled. We don't live near family. We keep moving. I had been very career oriented. And this was obviously hard to, you know, stay in a career moving three times. Anytime there was a hurricane, he would bravely fly away in the fighter jet and leave me to deal with no electricity and flooding.
6: Wow. That's interesting. That's not typically what the man of the house does. But
8: they
6: have to protect the million-dollar aircraft. Yeah, I get it. Yeah.
8: Yeah, so they have to get them out of there.
6: My Toyota isn't quite worth that, but, you know.
8: Yeah, but I also wasn't a believer, so I had a very worldly perspective. Mm. And what about me? What about what I want to do? What about my goals?
6: Well, that's important to know. Thank you, because I was thinking somebody's got to be pushing me to ask the question, well, you guys signed up for this. Like, why didn't you know this would be what you lived with?
8: Well, I don't know that a military spouse ever really knows what they signed up for, to be honest. The military member did. And part of what caused my trajectory on this to change was that initially I thought it's just your job and my job. And why do I have to live in your shadow? And why does it all have to be what the military says?
6: Fair question, but I think I got a military answer for you, which is, that's what you signed up for.
8: Yeah, well, and my husband actually looked at me. I said pretty much that same comment to him one time, and he looked at me, he put his hands up, and he said, I don't know what you want me to do. I'm in the military. But what I didn't understand that God taught me through getting saved and then sanctifying me is that when a man or woman serves in uniform, it is a calling. Not really unlike a clergy calling. It's something that they feel is a special duty or obligation that they have to perform. And so when I began to see that, then knowing the sovereignty of God and that I'm married to this man, which I didn't know what I was getting into, but God knew. You know,
6: Beth, let me interrupt because, man, this applies beyond the military.
8: Oh, it does.
6: What you're saying is cultural implications here. Being a Christian married woman and that need to be in your man's corner and what that does to you as one flesh, being made in his image, male and female, the two becoming one flesh. You are together in this. And so much today, and you said your career mindedness and how much you kicked against the goads here when you got in the military. Speak to that need, though, for complementary approaches, that a wife has a role, a husband has a role in the design God has given us. And it's not subjugation. I mean, we, you know, we're talking about partnership in life together. And sometimes that requires you to sacrifice and sometimes him to sacrifice. But what hit that?
8: Yeah. Well, first of all, I think I had to see that God had a calling on my life also to support my man in the military. I didn't carry the weapons, which is really good because that would be dangerous for everyone. I didn't wear the uniform, but I had a call to reach people in the military with the message of Jesus Christ, but also to cheerlead him. And we began to be the hands and feet of Jesus to the troops that my husband supported and their families. And there's brokenness in the military, just like there is in the rest of the world. But the military cares for the families a little bit more than the civilian world. And so what a blessing for us that God took us out of our selfish nature and said, I'm going to call you to serve these people in my name.
6: Yeah.
8: And originally, I didn't want to be a supportive command spouse. I wanted to do my own thing. But then God changed my perspective and said, this is a calling for your whole family. My kids drove around in the car with me for hours every week, delivering meals to people in need. My kids helped me clean people's houses when they had surgery. And they helped me unpack a lot of boxes for people.
6: Yeah.
8: But what a blessing that we had to see that it's not about us.
6: Yeah.
8: But I do think women, we are our husband's main cheerleader. And that doesn't mean that we can't have things that we do. But we have to cheerlead them, support them. And I think that we get the biblical role of submission wrong. It's not being a doormat.
6: Of course not.
8: But I think it's expressing opinions and giving input, but not aggressively dominating our husbands. It's balance between those two.
6: Yeah.
8: And I was a blessing to my husband as he served his nation and to the people in our midst. And I got to host Bible studies with women sitting on the floor of my base house, host marriage groups with my husband, open my home to people.
6: Yeah.
8: And it was a season. You know, I'm doing really cool things now. And my husband, who was a colonel in the Air Force, is helping keep our house clean.
6: That's great. The time has come, my man. But let me ask you this, because you reference it. I want to capture it.
8: Yes.
6: You had a before Christ in the military. You had a confession of faith in Christ and then being a Christian in the military. Just quickly describe that. How long were you in the military? How did you come to faith in Christ? Was your husband in that situation with you? Describe it. I think there was an older mentoring couple that helped you, right?
8: Yes. So we moved three times. Then he deployed. He would deploy four times during the 2.5 years that we lived there. Marriage was hard because he wasn't home very much. And when he was, honestly, I wasn't very easy to be around. Our marriage was hard primarily because of me. Mm-hmm. You know, I didn't realize how disrespectful that came across to him, to hate this thing that he loves. It's a lifelong dream. That's a calling.
6: Yeah.
8: Mm-hmm. So while he was deployed, I really just found myself lonely, longing. And I turned to what had been a childhood comfort for me. I had been raised in a loving church-going home, but I never really understood a personal relationship with Jesus. And at this church, I met some neighbors. They were my parents' age. They found out my husband was deployed and just took me under their wing, let me sit with them, would invite me over, invited me to their Bible studies. And I realized in them that they had something that I didn't have, which was a thriving relationship with Jesus. At the same time, my husband was deployed, living in tents. And on deployment, you are either flying, doing your mission, working out, eating. And he spent the rest of that time in the chapel, at tent, asking the chaplain questions, learning. So we were on these parallel journeys. He had not been raised regularly going to church. They'd gone some. We were on these parallel journeys, and it wasn't until we moved again that God saw fit to intersect our journeys. And it was in a Bible study on the book of Genesis, which is what my book is on, where we really finally understood the plan of salvation and surrendered our lives to Jesus.
6: There is that difference. And I, you know, if you haven't recognized that difference, man, we want you to get in touch with us, because we'll explain that to you. There is something about a commitment to Christ that's different than socially committing to Christ. It's different.
8: Yeah, you can go to church your whole life and not know Jesus, because there is great freedom in following him.
6: Yeah.
8: Especially for the military life. The only thing that you are certain of is uncertainty in the military life, but God means control.
6: Yeah.
8: He is steady. He is surefast. He knows everything. I love to say he outranks even the generals. Mm. I have a story of when my husband was deployed in the Middle East, and I was watching the news, and I knew he was up in the air in the no-fly zone over northern and southern Iraq. I don't remember which one it was at the time. But the news was covering that the anti-aircraft missiles were so prevalent that day that there was really no visibility. So the things that they send out to jam those, to keep them from being able to hit the aircraft, there was just too many for them to effectively jam them all. And so it was a minefield. And, you know, I'm watching the news and they're telling me this, and I'm freaking out because I know
6: your husband's up in the air.
8: I know
6: there
8: he's
6: somewhere.
8: In the air, right? And I'm reeling with anxiety, and I'm just learning about the Lord. And I had, you know, been taught Philippians 4:6-7. And I'm like, hey, let me try to do this, you know, which tells us do not be anxious about anything, but in everything, by prayer with thanksgiving, present your requests to the Lord, and the peace of God, which surpasses all understanding, will guide your hearts and minds in the knowledge of Christ Jesus our Lord. And so I did what it said to do. I turned off the news. I got off social media. I went and I got my Bible, and it was telling me thanksgiving. And I'm like, what can I be thankful for? How has God been faithful in my life? And honestly, I was struggling. I just have anxiety.
6: Mm-hmm.
8: So God says, go to my word. And I'm new to the Bible at this point.
6: Yeah.
8: But I come across the story of Exodus, and God's like, remember what I did? I parted the Red Sea. I made water stand up, and I defeated the Pharaoh and all their chariots and all their army. Do you think I can't take care of this Iraqi anti-aircraft missiles?
6: Mm-hmm.
8: But I have come to learn God is amazing. He is telling us what to do in our brain and our body. There is now scientific evidence that tells us gratitude and anxiety and fear, they cannot coexist in our brain. Mm. If we turn on gratitude, it is going to push out those anxious thoughts. And I like to teach people why we have to do this. And I like the analogy of a bathtub. Most people have to put their kid in the bathtub at some point.
6: Hopefully.
8: Yeah, hopefully. You know, and when you put your kid in the bathtub, you notice the water level come up. And that's the physics law of displacement that tells us we cannot be full of two things at the same time. Hmm. So the same is true with our brain. We can't just tell ourselves not to be anxious. We have to push it out.
6: Fill it with something.
8: And we fill it with thanksgiving, with faith, with truth from God's word. But then science is telling us that is how we get rid of the anxious thoughts. It's with gratitude, remembering that God has been faithful before, so he can be trusted to be faithful right now. And we just can't feed that anxiety. You know,
6: you
8: can't have the news constantly on. You can't be checking, because honestly, that doesn't do anything. You can't control what they're doing across the ocean, but God can, and he's on his throne and he is watching over. And I love Psalm 46, which, you know, it says, God makes war cease. He protects from our enemies' weapons.
6: That's so good.
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6: Beth, let me ask you, you do use a fascinating analogy about laser-guided or precision-guided missiles. You know, again, there's so much allegory or metaphor in the scripture about military engagement, and spiritual warfare is just one.
8: Yes.
6: But talk about that idea of precision-guided weapons and how prayer becomes like that.
8: Yes. The U.S. military is so superior because of the awesome training, but also the technological advancements of our weapons. And all of our branches of military now are rolling out laser-guided weapon systems that they are using that give incredible accuracy. Now, everybody, when they join the military, whether they're Coast Guard, Air Force, Space Force, Army, Navy, they all are taught in basic training how to use a weapon. Most of them, it's the M4 assault rifle. But our special forces, when they go out, they are not taking that traditional firearm by itself to go do their operation. If they use an M4, they're going to smack on a night vision scope and a laser-guided system. The laser-guided system gives them incredible accuracy. Mm. My husband used to fly the F-117 stealth fighter, and they dropped bombs. And they flew very high because they had to be stealthy. So he would do his operations at 10,000 feet above the target. Mm-hmm. He would drop that laser on a particular window, on a particular floor of a large building. Mm. Wherever that laser, one pane of that window, wherever it was pointed, the weapon would hit. Every single time.
6: Amazing accuracy.
8: Amazing accuracy. Prayer, that is our precision-guided laser weapon that we can use, but we have to pick it up. We can't leave it on the ground. Just like our troops would never leave their M4 on the ground to go to battle. we have to go to battle with that weapon. Only we are calling the greatest marksman to ever exist to go to battle for us. He is available, but we have to pray. And that is a much more powerful weapon than even our U.S. forces have.
6: Yeah, I mean, and one is spiritual and one is material, obviously. But, I mean, that's a great analogy because it motivates you to think about how to pray and how to be specific.
3: Mm-hmm.
6: I'm going to turn a little bit of a corner here because most people, like I said, my own family's experience was my one brother out of five kids served in the military. That's probably pretty common in the U.S. You might have one of your siblings that went. Maybe your dad or your grandfather was in the military. The point being, fewer of us go into the military than don't. And so in that context, those of us that haven't been in the military, what are things we can do to honor them and to encourage them? And we see them in public. And of course, if you go get a cup of coffee, I try to buy the guys that are there something, or a restaurant tab I pick up from time to time if four guys are sitting around the table. And they're always so very kind and very willing to allow us to do that. It's good. But what else can we do?
8: Yes. Well, I think that the person in uniform does get some recognition. But often the family doesn't as much, you know?
6: Yeah, that's true.
8: They don't have that billboard.
6: Right.
8: I think it's important for people to realize that our freedom is not free. There are sacrifices made by their families. So I really want to speak to that spouse that is left at home, either man or woman. I think they often feel unseen and unrecognized. They're desperate for adult conversation and just someone to know that they care. It can be a pathway to the gospel, I believe, by showing them care, by reaching out to them. You can let them sit with you at church. You don't know how lonely it is to sit by yourself. Most people at church, they're couples. And when your spouse isn't there, you feel very lonely.
6: Yeah.
8: Offer to bring them a meal. Offer to watch their kids so they get a break.
6: That's a good one.
8: Yeah. Offer a play date, because honestly, that might even be better for some people because they are desperate for adult conversation. Ask if they're comfortable. You could offer a hug because they haven't had adult touch. And then practical things, especially over the holidays, help them do some of the things that you need to do to feel like it's a normal Christmas holiday. For example, help put up their tree or their Christmas lights. You know, some people that might be really hard. Mm-hmm. And not having that makes their emptiness or their absence that much more prevalent. So you can offer to do that. And I also think the weekends are the hardest parts because people tend to hang out with their family on the weekends. But if your significant other isn't there, you feel the loneliness. So you could just invite them, hey, we're having a game night, or come have a meal with us.
6: Yeah.
8: You don't have to not be with your family. Invite them to be a part of yours.
6: It feels so much like adopt a family, adopt a military family, right? And it's a good thing. And man, churches should do that. Mm-hmm. I hadn't thought of that. But if you're a pastor, man, why not encourage your folks to do that, especially if you're near a base, a military base, where hopefully that would be encouraged. Mm-hmm. I think right now, you know, I've had the privilege of visiting the Pentagon and meeting some of the key leaders there, and I'm really encouraged how open they are about faith initiatives and faith things. And man, do we not need faith orientation in the military? I mean, these are people that are going to lay their lives down and may not come back. And do we not want to encourage them in something spiritual and true, Christianity? So I'm encouraged. And I'm hoping, Beth, that I'd like to pursue this. And I'm going to do that with those contacts to see if we can get your book in there and get it to more military families. And we'll do that as a gift, hopefully. That's the plan right now. But thank you so much for being with us.
8: Thank you. It's been great to be here. And just thanks for giving a voice to the military families.
6: Yeah, it's so good. Thanks again. And all the service of your husband and your family.
8: Oh, it was our joy and pleasure.
6: Are your kids doing well?
8: Our kids are doing great. Military life does not come without challenges. For military kids, our kids moved 9 and 10 times in their school years.
6: Yeah.
8: But yeah, they're doing great. They both have recently graduated from Liberty University. And our daughter is a Christian music artist and doing really well and really has a great ministry to Gen Z, talking about the freedom found in Christ.
6: That's so good. Well, your other child, the son.
8: Our son is
6: married.
8: Don't
6: leave him out.
8: Yeah, our son is married, and our son is adopted. We struggled with infertility.
6: Yeah.
8: That's a part of our journey. He's married and happy, living in Dallas, and we have lots of other spiritual children that we get to do life with through the ministry.
6: I'm sure. Well, that leadership that you and your husband provided in the military was so good. Thank you for that. And let me turn to the listener. Focus on the Family's here for you. And if this is touching a need in your heart, if you're in the military, get in touch with us. We want to help you get a copy of this. And you know, we'll send it to you. Just let us know you're there, and we'll trust others will cover the cost of that. If you can make a gift to Focus on the Family, we'll say thank you by sending a copy of Beth's book, Another Move, God, 30 Encouragements to Embrace Your Life as a Military Wife. And perhaps you can pass that on to a friend in the military, a family member, or maybe you want to keep it and read up. The application is broader than just military. These are attitudes of people under stress. That's probably just about each and every one of us. You know, when you give to Focus on the Family, there is fruit. And sometimes we hold back. We should share more often. But I want to give you an idea. Lexi, who was touched by the ministry and what she wrote and said to us. She said, "Thank you for the many encouraging programs and resources you provide. After my husband returned from a deployment to Afghanistan with PTSD and a traumatic brain injury, the past 2 years have been incredibly difficult for our family as we navigate marriage, parenting, and healing. Recently, one of your episodes reminded me that my identity is not defined by these struggles, but by who I am in Christ." And man, that is awesome.
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6: Yeah, and unfortunately, those are the byproducts of war. 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So you can provide much needed support for folks like Lexi by doing your ministry through Focus on the Family. 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
28: Welcome to Turning Point Weekend Edition. Have you ever seen someone else's troubled life and thought, "I'm glad it's them and not me"? Well, God never thinks that. Today, Dr. David Jeremiah explains why trials don't intimidate God. Here's David to share triumphant over trouble.
29: The Bible says that man is born unto trouble as the sparks fly upward. In other words, trouble is the inevitable experience of every person. That is not up for debate. But what do you do when trouble comes? There are so many answers to that question, but only one answer that reflects the biblical purpose of trouble in our lives. And we're going to talk about that today as we discover how we can be triumphant over trouble on the weekend edition of Turning Point.
30: I remember seeing a picture some years ago in a magazine. It's a rather popular picture, and I know I've seen it in other places as well. It shows hundreds of people on a busy street corner going about their daily duties. You could see a mother with two children her arms filled with packages, and worry is written all over her face. And then there's a businessman rushing into a bank, evidently annoyed at missing the first section of the revolving door. And then there's a young person leaning against a building, apparently with no place to go, and his eyes betray a sense of boredom and discontent. And the caption under the picture says, "Of what are these people afraid?" It's a good question, because trouble often makes us afraid. Even those who have strong and aggressive personalities harbor some secret fears now and again. In fact, psychology has made a study of this and come up with a whole new set of terms. We call them phobias. Phobia is the Greek word for fear. Well, if you look in your modern dictionary for the list of phobias, last time I looked, there were over 75 different ones. 75 different phobias. In fact, they range all the way from erythrophobia, which is the fear of blushing, to phobophobia, which is the fear of fear. President Roosevelt had it right when he said, "We don't have anything to fear but fear itself." I want to talk to you today about how we deal with these fears that are the result of our trouble. And I want to use as my subject the man David, and as my text, the famous 27th Psalm. We aren't sure when David wrote this. It's probable that he wrote it during the time when he was running from Saul in fear. Some have suggested that he may have written this psalm when Absalom, his son, took away the throne of Israel from him and committed treason on his own dad. Whenever it was written, we do know this, that the 27th Psalm is a personal testimony of a man who was in trouble. And despite the many moods that are reflected in this psalm, it is quite evident that the psalmist knew what to do when trouble visited his life. It is a very deeply spiritual psalm that is easily divided into two sections, and it's important to understand the sections as we quickly move through the text. Verses 1 through 6 give to us the psalmist's testimony of how he dealt with his fear and his trouble. And then, almost as an illustration for us, verses 7 through 14 is David's prayer that he prayed when he was in trouble. So at the beginning, we have some principles of how to deal with trouble in our lives. And at the ending, we have an actual prayer that was prayed by the psalmist when trouble visited him. Let's look first of all at the first six verses as we extract from this scripture some of the principles that we need to learn so that when we have trouble, we know what to do. Principle number one, in David's life, express your faith. David said in verse 1, "The Lord is my light and my salvation. Whom shall I fear? The Lord is the strength of my life. Of whom shall I be afraid?" We know that David is in a time of trouble. We know that fear is knocking on his door. The rest of the psalm speaks of his enemies. It speaks of his trouble. And yet here he is at the beginning of this psalm expressing out loud and aggressively his faith. He is saying out loud what he knows to be true inwardly, even though his feelings don't match up with the words that he's expressing. The psalmist's testimony, you see, begins where religion must always begin, and that is with a personal declaration of faith. Do you remember the disciples when they were in the boat with the Lord Jesus and he was asleep in the stern of the boat and the storms came and the waves began to rise and the disciples were terrified? And finally, one of them cried out and said, "Teacher, do you not care if we perish?" And you remember the story, Jesus raised his arms and he said, "Peace, be still." And the storm subsided. And then he turned and he rebuked his disciples. And do you remember what he said to them? He said, "Why are you afraid? Have you no faith?" Now, he wasn't saying that because if they would have had faith, they shouldn't have had any fear. But what he was reminding them about was what we need to be reminded about when we go through trouble. And this is it, as simply as I can say it. Jesus was in the boat with them. He was there. And Jesus wasn't saying, you can just have a blind kind of simple faith that's not objectively attached to anything and you'll get through your fear. He wasn't saying that. But he was saying this is when you recognize the fact that as a believer in Jesus Christ, when you go through trouble, you don't go through trouble alone. You can out loud with great authority, you can express your faith. So that David can say in the midst of his trouble, the Lord is my light and my salvation, and I know that I don't have to be afraid. I find that when trouble visits my life, I often need to speak out loud what I'm not really too sure about sometimes in my feelings. Have you ever been through that? I find that I say, now, Lord, I don't feel like this is true. I don't really feel today like this is true. But I want to tell you, Lord, you are my strength and you are my salvation. And in the very action of expressing your faith during the time of trouble, you take the first step toward healing and wholeness. I want you to notice that secondly, David moves from expressing his faith to extending his faith. You know what a catastrophe report is? In the midst of your trouble, whatever it may be, you sit down with a yellow sheet of paper, a yellow pad, and you try to imagine the very worst thing that can happen to you as a result of the trouble you're now experiencing. You write it out. You extend it clear out to its complete end. You write the worst scenario you can imagine. Then you read it out loud, and recognizing that this problem you have could never be that bad, you start feeling better already. Do you see what I'm saying? Well, David has sort of done that in this psalm. He's extended his fear to its logical boundaries. He says, Lord, I want you to know that I have my trust in you and you are my salvation and I won't fear you. He says, when the wicked come against me to eat up my flesh and my enemies and foes, they stumbled and fell. Though an army may encamp against me, my heart shall not fear. Though war may rise against me, in this I will be confident. David thinks of all the things that could happen to him, the very worst things that could happen to him. Either subterfuge, an enemy sneaking up on him, or siege, an enemy encamping against him over a long period of time, or war or pestilence. And David says, no matter what happens, as bad as it could ever get, I have this confidence. And what is his confidence? His confidence is what he's already said. His confidence is that the Lord is his light and his salvation. You know, sometimes, folks, we get so carried away spending time retelling our trouble, spending time talking about all the things that are wrong in our lives that we never do take the time to express our faith and then to just say, Lord, I know that as bad as this is, that if it got 10 times worse, you would still be there for me. I have confidence in this, that you are the God of the extremities of my life, expressing your faith and then extending your faith. Then in verses 4 and 5, he talks about experiencing his faith. He says, one thing I have desired of the Lord, that will I seek, that I may dwell in the house of the Lord all the days of my life, to behold the beauty of the Lord and to inquire at his temple. For in the time of trouble, he shall hide me in his pavilion. In the secret place of his tabernacle, he shall hide me. He shall set me high upon a rock. Now, this is a wonderful, rich verse. First of all, I need to point out to you that David has now reduced his life. He has whittled his life down to one thing. Do you see it? He said, this one thing I will do. It reminds me of what Paul said when he wrote to the Philippians. And in his letter to the Philippians, Paul said, this one thing I do, forgetting those things which are behind, reaching forth unto those things which are before, I press toward the mark for the prize of the high calling of God in Christ Jesus. David said something very similar here, didn't he? He said, this one thing I do when trouble comes, I center my thoughts on God. I get into the temple where God is, into the sanctuary where God is. I meditate on the beauty of God, and I spend time with God's people. Do you know what the first thing most people do when problems come? Maybe it's a problem in their marriage. They quit coming to church. Isn't that true? Or they're having problems with one of their kids and they're afraid somebody else in the church knows about it, so they don't come to church. Or their business has gone through a bankruptcy and they're embarrassed, so they don't come to church. The very thing that David says was so critical to him during his time of trouble is the one thing that a lot of people drop off the list immediately when trouble ascends. David makes no bones about it. He speaks of it openly. He comes before his people with these words and he says, "In the midst of my trouble, I come to the Lord's house." In the Old Testament time, the temple wasn't even built yet. David had to go to a tent. He uses the word temple for the tent because the temple wasn't built until after David's life. But the temple for David was the place where the Ark of the Covenant was, where the presence of God was expressed. And so what David said was this, "When my enemies encamp around me, when I feel trouble pressing in upon me, the one thing I won't ever do is let it get between God and me. And I find great solace in being with God's people." He's like a military man who's found a refuge, a fortress. And that fortress is the church. And you know, friends, that's what the church of God ought to be for all of us. I'm so excited that it's becoming a place of refuge. It's become a place where we can bring our troubles and openly express them and know that we have people there who support us and encourage us. And instead of running away from God when trouble comes, we run toward Him. And you know, friends, trouble is going to move you. There's no question about it. You cannot be unmoved when trouble comes. It will move you. If you let the trouble come down in between you and God, you know what'll happen? It'll move you away from God. But if you let the trouble come down on the other side of where you are, it will force you back toward God. It all depends on where you let the trouble ascend into your life. You'll either let trouble push you back toward God or you let it push you away from God. David said, "I made sure when trouble came into my life that I spent time in the sanctuary, that I came to the tabernacle, that God became my pavilion." The last thing I think is pretty exciting because not only do we need to experience our faith, but verse 6 says we need to enjoy our faith. And you know, that's sort of an anomaly there. How can you enjoy trouble? I didn't say enjoy trouble. I said enjoy your faith. And listen to what verse 6 says as we read the psalm. And he says, "And now my head shall be lifted up above mine enemies all around me. Therefore I will offer sacrifices of joy in his tabernacle. I will sing." Yes, I will sing praises to the Lord. Wow. And what David is saying is this, that when we come to God in worship and in prayer, when we are going through trouble and the time when we feel less like worshiping Him is the time when we need to worship Him the most. When we come to church on Sunday and we walk in and notice our heads are down. Did you ever watch somebody with so much trouble that their heads are down? And have you felt that in your life? You face a confrontation and it goes wrong and you walk away from there with your head down. Very graphic, isn't it? Well, let me tell you what the Bible says. The Bible says that when you face trouble and you put worship back in the center of your life, that worship becomes, watch this, the lifter of your head. Praise God. That you can come into church with your head down. You can walk into church with the burdens of the world on you, with trouble so overwhelming that you feel like you're going to drown in it. And you get caught up in the worship of the Lord. And it's almost like a visual thing. God just takes your head and He just lifts it right up. You see, friends, there's something about worship that's really a dynamic truth. And that is that the thing worship does is worship makes God big in your heart. Is God big? Yes. He can't get any bigger than He is. I mean, God is God. He's the ultimate bigness. But worship magnifies God. Worship takes who God is and it puts it in your heart so that you begin to feel and sense and appreciate the greatness of Almighty God.

0: Here's today's word of encouragement with pastor and attorney, Mosley Collins.
1: What is the way to God? Jesus said, I am the way, the truth, and the life. No one comes to the Father except by me. So now we know that the way to God is through Jesus Christ, our Savior.
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2: And on a long list of options. But if I understand the psalm correctly, and if I understand what David is saying, what he's saying is this, that in the midst of my trouble, I heard God say to me, seek my face, David. And he said, when I heard God say, seek my face, I sought the face of God. And I've tried to remember and reflect, and you know, I'm given to trouble, so I don't have to think back too far. I have to tell you that I think there's a nugget of truth here that we may have overlooked, and that is, that in every one of our troubles, in every one of our situations, whether it's our marriage or with our children or finances or business or health or whatever, there's always a time in the midst of that when the voice of God speaks to us and says to us, seek my face. And David said, when God said to me, seek my face, I said, Lord, your face I will seek. To put it in the vernacular of today, David heard God say, David, David, I love you. And David said, and I love you too. David, I want fellowship with you. Yeah, God, and I want fellowship with you too. We have this little thing we do in our marriages, don't we? Maybe it's not that way in your marriage, but it is in most marriages that I know about. We do this little answer back and forth. We get ready to leave, or we're away, or we're calling home. And at the end of the conversation, I say, I love you. And she says, and I love you too. And I think that's what's going on with David and his God. In the midst of his trouble, God is saying, David, I love you. And David is saying, God, I love you too. Let me just ask you this. When in the midst of your trouble, you hear the voice of God, respond to it. For true prayer in the time of trouble is really a responding to God. Notice, secondly, that true prayer in the time of trouble relies upon God's provision. I can only read the verses, but you will see it. He says, do not hide your face from me. Do not turn your servant away in anger. You have been my help, God. Do not leave me or forsake me, O God of my salvation. For when my father and my mother forsake me, then the Lord will take care of me. When David prays in his time of trouble, he realizes how dependent he is upon God. So dependent that he said, God, even if it were true that my father and my mother could forsake me, I know that you will take me up. You will care for me. David's father and mother never forsook him. He was saying this sort of as an extension of what could possibly happen. And he's using it as an illustration in the greatest love relationship that David knew, his relationship with his parents. He said, even if that relationship should go sour, if my mom and dad should kick me out and disown me, God, I know that I would never be disowned by you. You know, when David wrote this psalm, he may not have known at the time about the breakup of the family in our day. I know some of you here today whose parents have thrown you out of the house because of your faith in God. And what a wonderful promise this is to you, that when your mother and father forsake you, God will be there to provide for you. He is your Father, your Heavenly Father. True prayer in the time of trouble resigns to God's will. Teach me your way, O Lord, and lead me in a smooth path because of mine enemies. David's prayer is a prayer of humble submission to God's will. He's not trying to sort out his trouble himself. Isn't that what we try to do? Isn't that what we're prone to do? David isn't saying, Lord, please, I've figured out my way, now you bless it. No, he's saying, Lord, here's a blank sheet of paper. I have no idea how to get out of this trouble. You fill in the page. I'll sign the bottom of it. Lord, you teach me your way. When you come to God in the time of trouble, you can't come with your own agenda, friend. You may think you know the way out. You may even have sorted it all out and have it all figured out. You may have a wonderful plan, but you need to set that plan aside and come to God and say, God, teach me your way. I don't know what you want me to learn from this. I don't know what you want me to understand from this, but God, my will is totally your will. Teach me your way. I'm resigned to do whatever you tell me to do. True prayer resigns to God's will.

0: will. I just about came out of my chair when I saw the next one. Because of some experiences that I've been having in my own life, maybe, but it's just incredible. In verse 13, David says, I would have lost my heart, I would have fainted, unless I had believed that I would see the goodness of the Lord in the land of the living. Now, I've read this psalm over and over again all my life, and I really never understood that verse until recently. David's not talking about seeing the goodness of the Lord in the sky by and by. He's talking about seeing the goodness of the Lord in the land of the living. Friends, what is the land of the living? It's the here and now. It's today. It's tomorrow. It's yesterday. David is saying, I would have fainted. I would have given up. I would have lost my will to go on if I had not believed to see your hand of goodness in the here and now. And you know what? I don't have to debate with all of you today the goodness of the Lord in the land of the living. We all accept that as God's people. We know that there is the evidence of God and His goodness in the here and now in the land of the living. But you know what the problem is? Here it is. We don't see it. And the reason we don't see it is because we don't look for it. And one of the most wonderful things you can ever do, my friend, is to begin to take note of the goodness of God in the land of your living. I've been keeping a little journal, keeping track of the goodness of God in the land of my living. And I've been writing down the things that God does, just keeping a little list. And I go back often and read that list. And sometimes I have dry days. You know, please don't be disappointed with me. Sometimes I just have dry days when I try to fellowship with God and it's real awkward and maybe I'm a little discouraged. Kind of happens to me on Monday. I don't know why. Just sort of does. You know what's been a great encouragement to me? It's to read my list of the goodness of God in the land of my living. And it's growing. And every time I get in trouble, and I'm wondering whether God knows what's going on in my life and whether He cares or whether He can do anything about it, my faith is kind of a flickering flame, I open up my journal and I read my list of the goodness of God in the land of my living. Someone said a long time ago that an unexamined life is not worth living, and I believe that more than I ever have before. Friends, if you can walk through your life and never take note of what God is doing, if you're not keeping any notes, if you're not kind of writing down the good things that the Lord does, you're missing out on one of the great blessings you could have as a believer. What you need to do, you see, is to compile the experience. How do I know that God is going to help me in the trouble I have now? You know how I know that? Because I've kept a record of how He helped me in the trouble I had last month. And I kept a record back then of the trouble I had before and how God carried me through it, how He answered my prayers. And I've got a whole list of things that begin, thank you, Lord, for, and then there's a phrase or a statement or a paragraph of what God has done. They're so personal, I'd never dare read them to you. But you should have a list like that. Because if you don't recognize the goodness of God in your prayer will be anemic. Finally, verse 14, true prayer in the time of trouble remains calm when God delays. You see, God isn't on your time schedule, my friend. You're in a lot of trouble now. Your marriage is on the rocks. Your kids are driving you crazy and doing things you never dreamed they even knew how to do. Your finances are topsy-turvy. Everything is inside out, and you're saying, Lord, help. How many can give a witness that you've prayed that to word prayer, Lord help? Anybody beside me? I was driving a car some years ago, going through an intersection, and I saw a car coming through the intersection the other way, right toward me. And I prayed, Lord help, and it hit the back door. Didn't hit my door, it hit the back door. Nobody was sitting back there. I mean, I'm glad the Lord redirected to the back door. I don't know if He would have done that if I hadn't prayed, Lord help, but I didn't have time to pray anything but Lord help. Right? You better learn how to pray that prayer. You may need it someday. Just, let's all try it. Let's try it out loud. Lord, help. Yeah, right. Keep that one on your list. But you know, sometimes we pray, Lord, help, and He doesn't do it right away. And we have to wait. Oh, I hate to wait. Oh, I was built more for speed than comfort. How many of the rest of you like that, you know? I hate waiting. Seemed like all of life is made up of waiting. And the hardest waiting that you ever have to wait is when you want God to do something about your trouble, and he doesn't seem to be doing it. And the psalmist ends up his psalm on how you pray when you're in trouble, and he says, "Wait on the Lord. Be of good courage. He will strengthen your heart. Wait, I say, on the Lord." How do you know he will strengthen your heart? Would you go all the way back to the beginning of the psalm? "The Lord is my light and my salvation. Whom shall I fear? The Lord is the strength of my life." Wait on the Lord. Be of good courage. He will strengthen your heart. The one who is the strength of your life wants to be the strength of your heart. All of these principles are available to you, just like they were to David. You can write your own psalm, and God will hear you.
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5: This is Seth Liebson for townhall.com. With the end of commencement season, it is worth considering what advice a generation of youth more in need of sober and serious advice than at any other time in our history should hear. Professor Jonathan Haidt has pointed out, having given our children smartphones, we are now engaged in the largest uncontrolled experiment humanity has ever performed on its own children. Major corporations now spend billions of dollars. Their primary mission? Getting as many children as glued to screens for as long as possible. Humanity is being stolen from our youth at great costs and great prices. Former Senator and University President Ben Sasse, diagnosed with cancer, expected to die this year, is giving every audience he can his final lessons about life. It is as beautiful as it is selfless. Watch his 60 Minutes interview. Everything we need to know about life and how to live meaningfully is there. His main concern, quote, "These super devices in our pockets that have distracted us from some of the most fundamental human activities and aspirations of life."
6: Are you about to mow the lawn? 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Smokey Bear says,
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9: Welcome to Salem Sacramento's Community Today, focusing on topics and issues of importance to the Sacramento region. If you have questions or concerns about today's program, we'll let you know how to get in touch with us at the end of the show. Community Today was recorded earlier.
10: On today's show, we are joined by Tab Berg. He is a political consultant and strategist here in Sacramento. Tab, thanks for your time today. So let's talk about the governor's race. How do you see this playing out? Do you believe the polls? Where does Steve Hilton, Chad Bianco, Tom Steyer, Javier Becerra stand right now?
11: Well, I think all the polling I've seen has shown it's in Becerra and Steyer all kind of close together with Steve most likely to be the top vote-getter. In fact, Hilton just released a poll that shows Becerra trailing Steyer by a more than the margin of error.
12: One of the other things I've heard, I heard reporting this morning, and they were talking more about Texas and some other races. But one of the arguments they were making is that when it comes to Republicans in 2026, is that our focus needs to be on getting out the vote. That Republican, there's been a shift where, you know, 20, 30 years ago, generally speaking, Republicans were the higher class kind of people and the Democrats were the more working class, and how that has even shifted, where Democrats now are much more the coastal elites and the college educated and so on and so forth, and the Republicans are more working class. And so getting out the vote is critical. What do you think is going to be, in your opinion, do you agree with that? And if not, what do you think is going to be the most critical thing for Republicans to do when it comes to our midterm elections this year?
11: I mean, absolutely. I mean, turnout has always been. I mean, in this coming election in California, for example, turnout's going to be under 60%. Which means 4 out of 10 voters didn't bother to show up at the polls. And that's the fault of the candidates, unquestionably. On the Democrat side, turnout is low, partly because they're not sure who to vote for, but partly because they're just not excited about any of the candidates. So turnout is always a critical, critical component. I mean, the Trump operation figured that out, particularly in 2024, but they had it kind of dialed in 2016, where they focused on, you know, here are the people we need to get to the polls. And they focused on marginal voters, Republicans or conservative-leaning Democrats who oftentimes skip elections, and finding a way to motivate them to get out. And the way Republicans really need to focus on turnout is to make sure they're tackling the affordability issues. I mean, the affordability in California is clearly a policy driven from Democrat priorities. They're the ones who have been in control, and you know, some people say 15 years. It's really been closer to 30 years. I mean, since 1996, the Democrats have had more or less control of the legislature and the executive branch. They are the ones who created the water crisis, the education crisis, the housing crisis, the homeless crisis. I mean, these are all on them, and they're trying desperately to foist these onto the other side. But Republicans need to make sure they take ownership and then offer realistic plans for how we fix things.
10: So you said you blame the candidates for not generating the turnout that is needed for Republicans. Is there anything wrong with Steve Hilton and Chad Bianco? Why are they not building excitement and enthusiasm from the base?
11: No, not. I think the base is actually pretty excited and pretty mobilized. Mechanically, campaigns have to have the fundamental skill sets to turn out voters. And that's largely driven by ground operation when you're talking about infrequent voters. And unfortunately, you know, the Republican Party in California does not have sort of that infrastructure to put bodies on the ground and turn out the vote. And particularly important today, now that harvesting is legal, going door to door and saying, I will take your ballot in for you. That is how you drive up turnout.
12: So why, if that's the case, and turnout is so critical, especially it seems like for Republicans, why is there not being more investment made by the California Republican Party or other candidates or whoever to really try to get out the vote? Because I think some people would, and maybe yourself as well, would make that argument as to that's why Prop 50 passed in California, was because there just wasn't the turnout to push back on it.
11: Yeah, I mean, the L.A. County chair has talked a lot about this and how poor turnout is. I mean, the challenge is it's expensive and it's hard. It's a heck of a lot easier if you're a paid operative to do a TV ad and take your 15% commission than it is to recruit, train, and deploy 50 college students or senior citizens. It's much, much more difficult. That's the mechanical advantage Democrats have with unions. They have union employees who are getting paid to walk precincts. And oftentimes these are public employees, so it's literally the taxpayers are paying them to go out and collect Democrat ballots.
12: So what I was in that same reporting earlier that brought up the whole conversation, there was suggestions that I believe it's MAGA Inc. and there's a ton of cash on hand for a lot of conservative or Republican organizations. And I realize that California is obviously very, very blue. But as we continue to grow, in the last election, it was 60-40 for the presidential for Trump. As California seems to be turning slightly more red, why do you think there's no investment on things like trying to do the ballot harvesting or do more training or do these kinds of things? Because it seems like in my mind, I guess, if you train 1 year, you pour all the money in, you get some people trained up, that hopefully at least some of those people would return in future elections. And so you don't have to train as many.
11: Well, I'm a huge advocate of actually paid operations. If I'm going to take a bunch of college students and say, hey, come work 6 hours a day for me, 5 days a week, that's a big ask. But if I say, hey, look, you're working at Trader Joe's or McDonald's or the school or the college bookstore, you can do this instead. But California is a gigantic. California is bigger than most countries. California is bigger than entire collections of states. So it's a huge operation that would be required. It would take Tom Steyer level of money, and Tom Steyer just set the record for most money ever spent in history of a California governor's race.
12: What do you see?
11: We take that level of money to do it, and it's just, you have to prioritize. When you're talking about the financial advantage that national Republicans have, they're focused on taking holding the Senate, taking back the Senate, holding the House, keeping the majority in the House. So they're going to put the dollars where they're going to be most effective, where they're going to get the most bang for the buck, the biggest ROI. So it's expensive to do in California. It's difficult to do in California. We have to pay people more in California. So that's the giant barrier. We just have to find enough donors who understand throwing more money at another mailer or another series of digital ads or paying some content creator, $1 million to do YouTube and TikTok videos. Let's instead invest that money into a ground operation where we pay people to show them that we care about their time, and that will be the difference. I mean, we're talking 2-5%. We did an operation here in Sacramento County in an election, and we went from 40-65% of the vote almost purely through ground operations.
10: Tab, other than gas prices and affordability, one of the biggest issues on the radar for Californians is homelessness. And down in Southern California, Spencer Pratt, who's running for mayor, he's received a lot of criticism about how he characterizes the homeless and what he plans to do. Do you think there's any chance that we can really address or fix the homeless problem, even if there is a conservative governor or mayor? Do you think the problem is just too huge right now that it's impossible to fix because it's bigger than just a housing issue? What do you think of Spencer Pratt's comments and his strategy in addressing homelessness, and what California could do would be productive?
11: He's not 100% wrong. He didn't capture the whole problem. But if you look up in San Jose, where a Democrat mayor, Matt Mahan, has actually made progress by taking sort of the same approach that Spencer Pratt is talking about, which is you got to focus on enforcement. There's a former homeless person who works in the Bay Area named Tom Wolf, who was homeless. He was a drug mule for the Honduran fentanyl dealers. And then he finally got arrested, and they said, you can go to jail or you can go to treatment. Well, he went to treatment. He recovered. And now he's an advocate, and he's made it very clear how to get out of this problem. Number one is we start enforcing our drug laws.
10: Okay, so that looks like, hey, giving them an option. You either go to jail or you go to a treatment center. Is that what you're saying by enforcement?
11: Yes.
10: Okay, do we have enough treatment centers in the state to treat all of the homeless that we have on the street? Because here in Sacramento, you've got multiple communities, Elk Grove, Lincoln, Natomas, who all have said, no, we don't want treatment centers in our backyard.
11: Well, Elk Grove actually has one. So which we just approved fairly recently. So there definitely is progress moving towards that. But here's the biggest problem, and we'll take Sacramento very specifically. If the number one contact for homeless is firefighters. Number two is cops. Those are the two agents that have the most and the closest contact. But if a cop finds a homeless person, he has to sit in his car and call around to a bunch of different places and say, hey, do you have room? Do you have room? Do you have room? So we don't approach it with any sort of systemic. I actually had an elected official who went, called a homeless center, and they said, no, we don't have any room to take homeless people. So he went there and he saw all of the beds were empty.
10: Interesting.
11: So it's not that we don't have the resources to tackle this problem. It's we lack the political will. We have this incredible bureaucratic inertia. And we have a homeless, the level of staffing for Sacramento County for homelessness has gone up tenfold in the last 10 years. Sacramento Steps Forward, which takes the money through the Continuum of Care Committee, the only thing that's growing faster than homelessness is the salaries and administration at the COC, at Sacramento Steps Forward. So we have the resources to do this, but we need the political will, frankly, to fire some people and to say, we're going to hold you accountable.
12: Well,
11: Spencer Pratt is right. We need a lot of political courage to get it implemented. Matt Mahan is right. We just need the political will, and he's shown it in San Jose.
12: One of the things,
11: so it can be done.
12: Well, one of the things that Spencer Pratt, because I was watching one of the interviews, I think it was 60 Minutes or CBS, whatever interview it was that he did recently, his whole thing is like taking, doing the same thing we do with veterans, where veterans who may be on drugs or whatever else, he gets them out, they go through this, it's like, I think it's a 20-day program where they get sober and it gives them some, and then they also go through some training and skills or whatever else, so that way that gives them an opportunity to sort of reconnect and gain some skills to be able to go out into the workforce and not just go back to drugs. And it seems like something like that would be much more effective than just trying to spend, what is it, California, Sacramento, we spent, they built some tiny homes and it only costs about $75 trillion per home because the government is so efficient at it. But it's like, if we're going to invest that kind of money, creating something that could be a lasting change, or at least even if, 10%, 20% of people go through those programs and end up back on the streets, if the goal is to try to reduce the number, and it seems like that's the only way to do it in a way that's going to last, as opposed to here's your clean needle so you don't get AIDS or whatever.
11: Yeah, I mean, there's a wholesale of change, and there are some organizations and some places that have had success in doing this. There's an organization called Built for Zero which is mostly just data tracking and accountability. Then it's not really a homeless services program. But cities that have deployed this system, in 9 cities, eliminated homeless veterans. They created what's called functional zero. There were no new, they got it down to zero, and as new people came in, they were able to keep them coming off the street. So it is doable. You have Haven for Hope. You have City of Hope. You have a ton of successful programs that are out there. But we miss what you're talking about essentially is Veterans Court, which California has had, and it's very successful. Elk Grove City Councilman Kevin Spees actually is a mentor there. And he mentors a veteran who gets in trouble, helps them get clean, helps them get job training. Gavin Newsom, to much fanfare, created CARES Corps, which was supposed to be the same thing for homelessness. But typical of Newsom, he makes these grand pronouncements, but never follows through. He has political ADD, attention deficit disorder. He makes big announcements, and then he just moves on to something else. So instead of chasing headlines, we should be chasing results. And that's a hard thing to do.
12: So as we're
11: in Sacramento County, the one you mentioned before, that started off as $65,000 per unit, essentially tough sheds, tiny homes, tough shed with a toilet. Before they even got implemented, the cost was up $225,000 per unit. And once you dig into the details, police and sheriffs were effectively prohibited from from going to the community to enforce drug laws, to exercise warrants. So what we have is called a zero barrier system. We can't do anything against your will. We can't make you get treatment. We can't make you answer for your crimes. We can't. That is the reason why people are absolutely beyond question moving from other states to be in California, to be drug tourists who are homeless.
12: So what do you think, because I know I've been seeing some interviews too with Karen Bass, where back in her her first campaign, she was like, I'm going to end homelessness by 2026. It's going to be done. And now she's like, well, there's bureaucracy and there's a lot of things and we just need to, I know and I can work on it if you guys reelect me. But some of the, a lot of what her and the Democrat Socialist that Spencer Pratt was on doing that debate with, it seems like a lot of what they want to do is more of the same, where clean needles and make sure that there's beds and homes and whatever else. Why do you think that we continue to go down these roads that have been shown for a decade or longer have been ineffective in actually reducing the homeless population and continue to do these things and give people needles and so on and so forth?
11: It's the homeless industrial complex is a real thing. There are thousands, hundreds of thousands of people making big money off of this. You have just one example. To do affordable housing where the taxpayers subsidize the building costs 30 to 50% more than the exact same building if it was built for market housing, market rate housing. So housing that we're supposedly using for poor or homeless or indigent people costs more to build than if people are going to pay for the cost of the housing. And why is that? Because the people are making, you know, guaranteed profits because it's the taxpayers' dime. You have homeless NGO and non-governmental organizations, which are essentially secret government, where the executive directors and administrators are making $200, $300, $400, $500,000 a year. Yeah, I pulled the 990 forms for Sacramento Steps Forward. In 1 year, they spent $88,000 on dining and travel. And this is the Sacramento Homeless Advocates Group. They spent $20,000 on a dinner at Ella's, a very elegant restaurant downtown. So the reason that they don't want to shake the app, you know, upset the apple cart, is because a lot of people are making money. Developers get guaranteed profits. NGOs get these ginormous salaries with absolutely no accountability. Public employees are working in guaranteed jobs. I mean, we pay the Sacramento County pays $250,000 a year for the homeless director.
10: Yeah,
11: he's been in the job for 5 years and has accomplished zero.
10: Good stuff, Tab. Thanks for your time today and your perspective. We appreciate it. All right, joining us now is Kyle Martin, and he is putting on a big show Friday night, June 5th. It's called Kyle Martin's Piano Man, a tribute to Billy Joel and Elton John. We are really excited about it. Kyle, thanks for hopping on with us. So tell us about the show coming up.
13: Well, it's a little bit of Billy Joel, a little bit of Elton John, and a little bit of myself, Kyle Martin, in there. So the show itself is based off of the show that I do in Las Vegas, the number one tribute show in Las Vegas currently. We've been running for about 6 years since the pandemic, very first show to open post-COVID, and kind of hobbled our way and finally found our footing. And have really just kind of taken over the whole tribute market. Also happens to be one of our affiliations with co-producer Johnny Stewart, who was the founder and the producer of Legends in Concert. So, and we were his very final tribute act that he helped me co-produce before he passed away just back in December.
10: And again, it's coming up Friday night. There are two shows, a 6:30 and an 8:30. And we're talking about hits spanning multiple decades from both Elton John and Billy Joel. And I'm sure, Kyle, you're going to perform most of those, right?
13: Yes. Some very, very big hits. One of my favorites, Moving Out, is a great song. Love that song. Some of the Elton ones. I love Rocket Man. Rocket Man's a great song. Benny and the Jets. There's great hits all the way through. I've always gravitated toward those guys. So I you play piano, you have to cut your teeth on Billy Joel and Elton John for sure.
10: Absolutely. And this is family friendly. Parents can bring their kids.
13: Absolutely. Yeah, absolutely family friendly. You might see a little bit of sequins, just a lot of shiny things.
10: Well, sure, that's Elton John.
13: That's Elton John. Yeah, Billy Joel doesn't do any of that stuff. He plays it real bland.
10: Who's your favorite to perform?
13: I'm going to be honest. I do love Billy Joel. I do. Elton has a lot of energy that he brings into the songs, but I think the complexity and I think the type of songwriting that I really gravitate toward is Billy Joel. He's a great storyteller and always has been. In all of his songs, he could basically write a whole musical. In fact, he did have a musical, which I was in, called Movin' Out. And that was on Broadway from about 2002 all the way in, through the Broadway tour, closed in about 2009. So, yeah, I was lucky to be the piano man on that for a couple of years from 2007 to 2009.
10: The venue is the Point Church in Sacramento. Again, keyword piano man on our website to get your tickets. Who do you think was a better, who is a better pianist when it comes to performing, Billy Joel or Elton John? Who was better at the keys?
13: Oh, you know, they're going to get mad at me if I did. You're putting me on the spot here. You know, I would say Billy Joel has a lot more intricacy in his piano playing. But you know, Elton John definitely has a lot more emotion. He kind of does more kind of punchy chords. You know, he's a lot more punchy in his music. And so I would say the complexity, I would say, would definitely be more Billy, for
10: sure. Yeah. With Elton John, we're going all the way back to the 60s, right? Is that when he first started?
13: Elton John, I think it was pretty like late 1960s, I think it was, his very first number one hit. Do you know what that was?
10: I have no idea.
13: That was Your Song.
10: Oh, Your Song. Incredible that how many years ago that was, and it's still a very recognizable song today that's been incorporated in numerous movies. And
13: absolutely.
10: And so I love that when people come, it's going to be a lot of music that they recognize, big hits from both artists from, again, spanning multiple decades.
13: Exactly. So it's going to take a trip down memory lane. I think it's going to be all the favorite songs. I don't think there's any songs in there that are going to be unrecognizable. And, you know, the thing I also love about these songs, too, is it's being loved even by the current generation and the younger generations as well. They're really gravitating toward it. And, you know, a lot of shows, a lot of movies have a lot of Billy Joel and Elton John in it. So I would consider this music absolutely timeless.
10: Yeah, you know, with a lot of the current music, it doesn't seem like there's much depth to it. Whereas Billy Joel and Elton John, they put a lot of work into writing these songs lyrically. There's just a lot being said in these songs than what, you know, the kids are experiencing today. It's more just what kind of beats can I create with AI? And you can't even understand most of the songs that are being played these days. So it's just so refreshing.
13: Very drony.
10: Yeah. And so, you know, even with my kids are 6, 9, and 12, and they really have come to appreciate daddy's music that he grew up with in the 80s. And they love that stuff.
13: You know, I got a 22 and a 24 year old. And I mean, they're the same way. You know, they gravitate toward that. But I'm going to be honest with you. There are some songs. My son loves some of this modern alternative music. And some of that songwriting is a lot like the old style. Everything kind of come a little bit full circle. So sometimes I go and I rate his playlist for some new music love to listen to. So we both honor each other that way.
10: That's awesome. So again, there's a 6:30 show, and then there's an expanded 8:30 show where you're going to play a little bit more music, and there's tickets available for both. And it's going to be again at the Point Church, which I believe is on Watt Avenue. It's fun for the whole family. So
13: and it's for a good cause too.
10: What's that about?
13: Well, it's the Feed My Starving Children. It's a benefit. And so all the money is going toward a really great cause to feed hungry children.
10: Oh,
13: so
10: awesome.
13: So it's a really, really great event. You know, for a great cause, we're going to have a lot of fun. And also, there's a little something special I'm going to do for the 8:30 show. I'm actually preparing an album. It's going to be out in July. And it's going to be all original. All the songs have been written by me. And there's probably going to be maybe one, maybe two songs in there that are going to be off the new album.
10: And there's nothing like a live event, live music. We've gotten to a point where it seems like we just want to stay home and watch everything on our TV. And we forget what it's like, the energy to experience live music in person. There's nothing like it, because what happens afterwards, after you go to the concert, it's like, you know what? That was great. We need to do this more often. Why has it been so long since we've been out to a live concert? So we're super excited. Again, two shows, 6:30, 8:30, Friday, June 5th at the Point Church. Enter the keyword Piano Man on our website. Anything else, Kyle, you want to share about the concert coming up?
13: I'm also a hometown boy out there. So I'm a local Sacramentan. So I've been coming home there for this concert. And I would love to see all my old people to come on out to the show. even people that I've never heard of, Piano Man or Kyle Martin. Love to meet you guys for sure. And this will be a great event. We're going to have a blast.
10: Yeah, let your friends and family know that, especially our big Elton John or Billy Joel fans, let them know that this has gotten great reviews. 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Again, keyword Piano Man on our website, am1380theanswer.com or thewordsacramento.com. Again, keyword Piano Man to get your tickets for the event coming up Friday, June 5th. Thanks, Kyle. Appreciate your time today.
13: Thank you so much.
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5: This is Seth Liebson for townhall.com. With the end of commencement season, it is worth considering what advice a generation of youth more in need of sober and serious advice than at any other time in our history should hear. Professor Jonathan Haidt has pointed out, having given our children smartphones, we are now engaged in the largest uncontrolled experiment humanity has ever performed on its own children. Major corporations now spend billions of dollars. Their primary mission? Getting as many children as glued to screens for as long as possible. Humanity is being stolen from our youth at great costs and great prices. Former Senator and University President Ben Sasse, diagnosed with cancer, expected to die this year, is giving every audience he can his final lessons about life. It is as beautiful as it is selfless. Watch a 60 Minutes interview. Everything we need to know about life and how to live meaningfully is there. His main concern, quote, "These super devices in our pockets that have distracted us from some of the most fundamental human activities and aspirations of life."
14: The impact of a meal goes well beyond feeding our bodies, because when people don't have to worry about where their next meal is coming from, they can truly thrive, like Marta.
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24: You need to get up in the morning and say, Lord, I'm going to hang out with you. I'm going to stick with you all day. Jesus, I'm going to abide with you. And Jesus says, that's awesome because I'm going to abide with you. And oh, by the way, fruit is going to come out of your life. Notice, you're to hang in there. It's up to the source to produce the fruit. You're just a branch. He's the vine.
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0: What do you do when heaven feels silent? When you've prayed, believed, even begged, and still nothing changes? When the person you love isn't healed? When the worst actually happens? When it feels like evil is winning? Where is God in all of that? This May, Pastor Jack Hibbs' featured resource is Why Doesn't God Answer My Prayers by Erwin Lutzer. 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On today's edition of Real Life Radio, Pastor Jack now, in a message called Take a Walk on the Wild Side, Part 2, continues with his series called Anchored, a study in 1 Peter. Now, Peter was, of course, a disciple of Christ who later on became the leader of the first church. And throughout his ministry, Peter lovingly cared for others and faithfully pursued his passion to spread the gospel to those around him. Peter understood the power of God's love, and he set an example for all true believers to live by. Now, as we continue in the final section of chapter 5, we'll see how submitting to our elders and to each other is a good thing. There really is something to be said about learning from seasoned believers who've lived a life devoted to God and to His authority. So today, Pastor Jack tells us that Christianity really is awesome, and it's radical. It's never boring if you do it right. Taking a walk on the wild side is following the divine pattern of unity, with the mature Christian humbly setting the example for the younger ones. And now with his message called Take a Walk on the Wild Side, Part 2, here's pastor and Bible teacher Jack Hibbs.
24: Open your Bibles to 1 Peter chapter 5. 1 Peter chapter 5. We're looking at part 2 of this message entitled today, Take a Walk on the Wild Side, and what it means to be a Christian in the days of persecution and hardship. That's who Peter was addressing 2,000 years ago. A body of believers under the persecution of Rome, Nero specifically, and Peter's been giving them instructions on how to live their lives. And I think it's vital for us to understand the same. Father, thank you for your truth and for your word. And God, today we pray that we would be energized by the things that concern you. We are followers of the Lord Jesus Christ, which means, presupposes, assumes you're leading us. And we know that your desire is to lead us. And so, Lord, we do proclaim today, we're followers of the Lord Jesus. We announce that. We sang that song a moment ago about being committed to you and devoted to you to death. Wow. Peter's flock in the Roman Empire 2,000 years ago, they not only could have sang that song with us today, but many of them did die for their faith. Lord, may we have that kind of faith, a faith that is so awesomely resilient and Teflon-coated against the ridicule, mock, and scorn and dangers of this life, that we would know who we're living for and what we're living all about. So, Father, now we pray that you'd continue to inhabit the praises of your people in the study of the Bible. We pray it in Jesus' name, and all God's people said, amen. You can be seated. God is doing a good thing on Sunday mornings as we're looking to his word, and our message has been this taking a walk on the wild side, and the fact that what we're looking at is a directive given to us, to the believer, to follow the Lord in very specific ways. And he's talking to us about really embracing the issues that come against the Christian, that we don't get rocked and knocked off our game because hardships and difficulties come. We as believers were being instructed or to embrace the reality that you and I, we really don't live in this world. We occupy an address. Wherever we go, we're in a certain space, a certain time, a certain moment. But the Bible teaches us clearly that we are to have a heart that's fixed on heaven. Our citizenship, the Bible says, is in heaven. And that we're really serving the Lord Jesus Christ, and we're waiting for his coming. And I'm supposed to give a defense soon. You can pray for me. I've been asked to give a defense. It's going to be funny because I think I'm the only guy invited to give a defense that doesn't have a doctorate in theology. I'm honored to be invited, but I'm going to be arguing with all these doctors in theology about what the Bible teaches regarding the return of Jesus Christ. And I got to tell you something. You don't have to be anything to get excited about the return of Jesus Christ. The Bible says he could come at any time. The Bible says he can come for the church without warning. And Peter's talking to us as being believers faithful to that end. Faithful to that moment. That when he returns, that we are honoring him. And I'm looking at it as walking on the wild side. As I've often said to you many times for years, if your Christianity's boring, you're doing it wrong. Christianity's awesome. It's radical. And it pushes us to the extremes of our life and our comforts, for that matter. But the Bible tells us before we get into this in Romans 15, verse 4. It's a great verse. Romans 15, verse 4. The Bible says, for whatever things were written before, that's the Old Testament, were written for our learning, that we, through the patience and comfort of the what? Scriptures, might have hope. We are to have hope as believers. And so as we look to the Word, we saw this looking to the Word last time. Look at verse 5. Likewise, you younger people, submit yourselves to the elders. By the way, it doesn't give an age, right? It doesn't give a cutoff, this group to this group. It's the younger. It's both the younger of whatever age. It's irrelevant at this moment until you hear the rest of it. Younger and inexperienced believers, submit yourselves to the elder. That is not necessarily, not only an older individual, but an older individual who is a seasoned saint. The saint, the follower of Jesus that's scarred, they've got the bruises to prove to you. They've been around the spiritual block a few times. And the Bible says, hey, you younger ones, younger in experience, younger in the warfare, it's really good for you to bring yourself under the loving care and the oversight of the general welfare of the body of older saints who are weathered and they know what it's like to endure, as it were, spiritual PTSD. Are you with me? Talk to them. Be encouraged by them. And I issued you guys a challenge last week for the young people to go find some gray-haired people or some bald-headed people, senior people that love the Lord Jesus and say, help me. Hey, help me make this walk with Jesus a success. How long have you been walking with Jesus, sir? If that guy turns to you and says 40, 50, 60 years, listen, they ought to be able to scoop you up under their arm and say, hey, listen, let's talk about prayer. Let's talk about this. Let's talk about that. It's a family. Remember that? It's a family. And we're not to be isolated. We are to be together on this. And so we need to be willing. Remember the first point? It was that we need to begin this walk, this wild walk, being willing. Willing to follow. Three things we saw. To follow the divine pattern that God has laid out. The younger being submissive to the older. But not only that, we saw also in verse 5 that we're to be following at being one. That we are all to be submissive one to another. That there's this beautiful pattern that God has established that we are all willing to follow the Lord Jesus Christ. And that we are working at it, at being one family. Vitally important, which leads to the third thing we saw last week together in verse 5. And that is that we are willing to follow and to maintain this unity. Unity is a tough thing to keep healthy. The Bible tells us that we should strive for unity. How many of you have a family? Raise your hand. You have a family? Listen, families are tough. It's supposed to be tough. You got to strive to make things work. You got to get along. And when you don't get along, you got to somehow reconcile or come to an agreement. You know what I'm talking about? And you work at unity. And the house of God is to work at unity. It means we got to do a lot of talking, church. It means that we got to do a lot of communication. A lot of getting together, vitally important. And in that, remember, we left off with it. In that, we saw that Jesus himself gave us the example because we look at the word there that we're to be clothed with humility. That's that And it's the only way to maintain unity is that you and I are clothed with humility. And you remember what the word says? I thought it was graphic. It means to take up the outer or the inner garment. Remember? You take off the outer garment. Jesus took the outer garment off and he grabbed the undergarment. He pulls it up, ties it in a knot on his hip. That's what that word meant, to tie the knot, to be clothed with humility. So in a sense, Jesus took off his outer robe in the upper room. The disciples are all looking at him like, what's going on? Jesus takes a towel and a bowl of water, and he pulls up his undergarment and ties it in a knot right there about his hip so it doesn't get in the way of him loving and serving and giving us the example. And it's a powerful, powerful announcement to us that we as believers, when we're loving on one another and serving each other, that we're going to pull up that inner garment, a very humble thing. And if that's not enough, we assume a humble position of caring for each other and loving on each other. And so here we go, church. We dive into it again. Look at the second argument today. Walking on the wild side means that we continue to commit, to stay. As believers, to stay. Number two is our argument today. He says, for God resists the proud. God resists the proud. Verse 5 goes on into verse 6, but gives grace to the humble. Therefore, humble yourselves under the mighty hand of God. I need all of you to mark this verse down in your margins regarding you and I determining to continue in staying together as a body or as a church. Or for that matter, staying close to Jesus. Mark this down. John chapter 15. It's awesome. John 15, beginning at verse 4. Jesus says, he's speaking, abide in me. That's the word stay. It means to make your house. It means, in a modern day tongue, we would say, hang out. Now, I know that's really sloppy California talk, but hang out with me. We know what that means, don't we? We know. That's a very tender thing. Even though, you know, like somebody in other parts of the country or the world may not appreciate that. I had a guy tell me in Russia, I said, you know, we just need to hang out together. And he's trying to interpret. He was my interpreter. And he goes, earlier today you said, I wrote the words down. You said, hang out. What is this hang out? It was, I'll never forget that moment. And I remember telling them. Oleg, it means that's the closest thing you could say. Hey, come on, let's go hang out. Jesus says in John 15, verse 4, hang out or abide in me and I in you, as the branch cannot bear fruit of itself unless it abides, hangs out, stays with, in the vine.
1: 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And now, let's get back to today's message. Once again, here's Pastor Jack.
24: Jesus says in John 15, verse 4, hang out or abide in me and I in you, as the branch cannot bear fruit of itself unless it abides, hangs out, stays with, in the vine. Neither can you unless you abide in me. Verse 5, for I am the vine and you are the branches. He who abides in me and I in him bears much fruit. For without me, you can do nothing. Stop right there. Keep it on the screens. This is awesome. Jesus is saying, if you hang out with me and if I'm hanging out with you, brother, sister, child of God, as we relate this life together, your life is going to grow and it's going to produce fruit, all because you are with me. Jesus will see to it. Friend, you never have to get up in the morning and say, man, I need to go out there and bear fruit for Jesus. No, you need to get up in the morning and say, Lord, I'm going to hang out with you. I'm going to stick with you all day. Jesus, I'm going to abide with you. And Jesus says, that's awesome, because I'm going to abide with you. And oh, by the way, fruit is going to come out of your life. Notice, you're to hang in there. It's up to the source to produce the fruit. Amen. You're just the branch. He's the vine. And you don't have to worry. You don't have to fret about your life, your home, your ministry making a difference. Just hang in there with him. Amen. And he'll do the rest. He's awesome to do that. He's faithful. Verse 6, John 15, 6. If anyone does not abide in me, he is cast out as a branch and he is withered, and they gather them and throw them into the fire and they are burned. Verse 7, if you abide in me and my words abide in you, you will ask what you desire And it shall be done for you, for thus is my Father glorified, that you bear much fruit, so you will be my disciples. Now drop all the way down to verse 16. John 15, verse 16. You did not choose me, but I chose you and appointed you that you should go and bear fruit and that your fruit should remain. Christian, this is a great statement. You want to take a walk in the wild side?

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2: Of our corrupt nature, there is none more unnatural and universal than pride, the grand wickedness, self-exalting in our own and others' opinions. It's pride when others hear our opinion, and if we see that they don't like it or they don't appreciate it, we get upset. It's pride that causes us most often to venture into things that we're getting into or we want to get into. Most often it's pride. I'll tell you what, it's probably always pride unless it's under the jurisdiction of God and his Bible. Because listen, if the Bible says we can't even know our motives, our hearts are desperately wicked, says the Bible, then I don't know about you, but how do you know if your motive is right about feeding the homeless or signing up for a ministry or doing this or doing that? How do you know? Can you just resign like I've resigned to is this? I've given up trying to know. I can't know the wickedness of my own heart. So here's what I'm going to do. I'm going to decide to stay away from evil. Yeah, but what if you're going to do a good thing and your heart's messed up about it? If I don't know, if I can't discern that, I'm going to go do the right thing and ask God to make my heart right if it's not right. Listen, are you guys, can you hear me? Go do the right thing. Don't sit there and twiddle your fingers while the right thing needs to be done. Go do it. And then ask God, Lord, please make my heart right in this. I don't want to have the wrong motive. Okay? We need to do that. Stay away from evil. Does that sound kind of crazy in this day and age? Hey, stay away from evil. Everything's about evil. You know what I'm talking about? The whole world's gone nuts. It's gone nuts. It's gone crazy. Everything's nasty. Everything's evil. Somebody says something. Or you say something. It's like, what's... And you say it, and it's a nice thing to say. Oh, that's so whatever. And somebody over there takes it all evil. What are you talking about? The Bible talks about those that are perverse in heart. They take something good, and to them, everything's nasty. We're living in that age. Example, Peter was writing to a church 2,000 years ago. He's writing to us. Thank God for the Word of God. And this ought to be an awe and a fear in our minds that God resists the proud. Can you imagine God resisting the proud? The word means this. He is resisting the proud. God is in the state of resisting the proud. That's a terrifying thought. The word means to be perpetually standing against the proud. God is. Human pride is something that you and I inherit. Did you know that? That's why we need adoption as humans. We need to be adopted because we already have a father. Oh boy, this is going to really ruin the attendance for next week. If you're not a Christian, then I'm going to, well, I'll let Jesus tell you. Well, the Bible says that you and I are either of one father or the other. There's only two. And one family you're born into, are you listening? And the father, I put that in air quotes, that is over us ain't good. The next one, you have to be adopted into that family. That father is God. He's awesome. He's our father. Listen, Jesus said, the father of unbelievers is Satan himself. And he says, the reason why the world lies is because he is the father of all lies. And the Bible says that Satan is a liar from the beginning, and he's murderous. He murders people. You know, people want to talk about Cain being the first one to kill Abel, the first homicide. It was the first homicide because one human killed another. But there was a murder before that, ladies and gentlemen. That's worse than homicide. Satan murdered Adam and Eve. He murdered their spirit. And how did he do it? Did he use a gun? No. Did he use a rock? No. He used words. He used a lie.

0: Stay away from evil. Pride feeds on evil. Evil feeds on pride. And Jesus warned about it over and over again. But there's this divine rejection of the proud. And we live in a culture today where it's proud, proud, proud. And I'm not talking about being, please understand me, I'm not talking about you being proud in your hard work and achieving that great thing there at the company or this particular target of life. That's fantastic. Just don't let it go to your head. It's a beautiful sight when you see somebody who makes a great achievement and they say, you know what, I couldn't have done this without a great staff or a great, my parents were so encouraged. Are you with me? That's beautiful. I'm sure God loves that. We're not talking about that. We're talking about a pride that has got swag to it. It's arrogant. It's in your face. And it's a pride that is abusive. It's a pride that is, it just bludgeon you and others around it. It's a pride like some despot would have. It's the kind of pride that a person, though may not exhibit it outwardly, they are manipulative on the inside and they're using everything about you and others around to deify themselves. You know what I'm talking about? It's a very dangerous thing. Pride, pride, pride. The Bible says in Psalm 14, verse 1, the fool has said in his heart, there is no God. I was always fascinated by that verse. The fool has said in his heart, there is no God. And you say, what does that have to do with? I mean, I get that Pastor Jack is evil, but how does that dovetail into pride? I think it's the epitome of pride. The fool has said in his heart, there is no God. Number one, who gives him the right to say that? What does he know, the fool? By the way, the word fool is, listen to this, the word fool, let me read it to you. The implication is thus, that which a man, the fool, is a fool by his own decision and admission. And not for lack of knowledge, his mind knows better. It is in his heart that he is happily corrupt, able but unwilling to change. The fool's not stupid. The fool says, nope, not me.
1: 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And you know, there's freedom in walking with the Lord. Our tears are but a pathway to His world of eternal peace. Take a Walk on the Wild Side, Part 2. It's part of Pastor Jack's series called Anchored, a Study in 1 Peter. 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And we'll continue on the next edition of Real Life Radio.
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3: 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Conflicts rage. Lives are lost. The news is inundated with updates. 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
18: Go ahead and turn in your Bibles to Ecclesiastes, Ecclesiastes chapter 4. The key to companionship is desiring the good of another before your own, where you both have fallen down, and instead of just being completely worried about getting yourself up and cleaned up, you actually are going to help the other person up before you consider getting up out of the mud. I want you to turn in Philippians chapter 2. You think about Jesus on the cross as he was dying. And he is lifting us up. He is saving us. Even though Christ was dying, he thought of you and me. Can you imagine if your spouse was doing that regularly, or you were doing that to your spouse? Even in miserable times, hard times, you both have fallen, one of you has fallen. Before they even think of themselves, they're thinking, I want to help you up. I want to help you. Philippians chapter 2, starting in verse 1, says, so if there's any encouragement in Christ, any comfort from love, any participation in the Spirit, any affection and sympathy, complete my joy by being of the same mind, being a team, having the same love, being in the full accord and of one mind. And here's the deal. Don't do anything from selfish ambition or conceit, but in humility, count others more significant than yourselves. Look, each of you, not only to his own interests, but also to the interests of others. Have this mind among yourselves, which is yours in Christ Jesus, who, though he was in the form of God, did not count it equality with God a thing to be grasped, but emptied himself by taking the form of a servant, being born in the likeness of men, and being found in human form, humbled himself, becoming obedient to the point of death, even death of the cross. In short, he wants to be our companion so much that while he was dying, he reached out and lifted us up. And that's what companions do. Even though things are tough, they reach out and they lift us up. And I love the Lord of the Rings. And you think of Frodo and Sam. And even in the hardest times, and if you haven't seen it, you got to see it. Set aside like 4 days because they're like 12 hours of peace. Frodo, even no matter what he was going through, Sam would never leave his side. One of the quotes he says with, if you remember, that ring was so heavy for Frodo at the end. And Sam says, I can't carry it for you. Sam knew that that wasn't his role. Only Frodo could carry the ring. Sam said, I can't carry it for you, but I'll carry you. That's a companion. That's a companion. Then he went on to say, don't go where I can't follow you. He wasn't jealous, like a Frodo, like elevating so much that Sam just wouldn't be invited to the presidential party. He wasn't insecure, like, I don't want you to get too far. He was such a companion that if Frodo got too far out, he wouldn't be able to help him if he fell down. And I really believe companionship suffers in our marriages. Galatians 6:2, I want you to turn there too. Galatians 6:2, it suffers in our churches as well. Galatians 6:2 says, bear one another's burdens and so fulfill the law of Christ. The law of Christ is love. And there should be no more evident place in the whole earth than marriage and church where the bearing of burdens goes on. And I'm just telling you, in my marriage, sometimes I'm a horrible companion. I'm just like, hey, babe, you got that? Let's go. Let's charge. We're doing this. Let's go. Sometimes ministry boils down to that. You got that? Let's go. Let's do it. But this team mentality actually has a group of people coming together who so genuinely care about each other and appreciate one another. Like Sam did Frodo. He knew his role and he was a companion to Frodo, and he just wouldn't let Frodo ever fall. Even when he was rejected, he knew what his role was. He was a companion. So when you see your wife struggling, not so much with sin. I don't want this to be like some weird heavy study, but like just struggling with life, with heavy things, with a burden, help her. Be a companion. If she's weighed down by the day, by the kids, her own mind, her family, her friends, or lack of them, think of her and help her, comfort her. Be a companion. Wives, consider your husband and the stresses that he has. and come alongside of him to encourage him and bear that burden. Don't just be like, that's your job. That's your deal. You know, you shouldn't have made that decision. It's your fault. It's your choice. Now deal with it. That lacks that deep, sincere appreciation of each other that lends ourselves to go, I'm going to carry that. And if I can't carry it, I'll carry you. We will actually glorify God, celebrate him, point to him, clothe him in splendor when we love our spouse like this. We all want that. When I come home from work and I'm jacked on something, just the other day, I had a horrible day. It was a long, I won't even go into it because I've already vented to my wife. The part of the day I ended up practically pinned up against my truck by a loose cannon that had 6,000 pounds of asphalt in it. Let's just say that was part of my day. My shins are like all gnarly scraped up because I took this, a long story. It was a bad day. So I go home and I start telling Taylor about my day and she's like listening. And she, oh man. And then I tell her about something else. Oh man, that really stinks. And she was like, she was bearing my burden with me. And I was, it felt good to tell her because she was bearing my burden. Now I'm not going to go vomit on her every day after work. You know, that's not the point. You guys know that. Maybe some of you don't. So don't vomit on them every day. But there's a sense where you actually, you care about somebody and you appreciate them. So you bear their burden. And when we can love each other like that in our marriages and at church, we actually start to pull the lies back that the world believes about God. And we start to reveal how wonderful God is, how faithful he is, how much he cares more about us than he cared about his own physical pain on the cross. When we do that to each other, people will actually know God more, including your spouse, including the people at this church. They'll actually know God more when you love like this, when I love like this, when we help carry burdens, because it shows them what God wants to do for them at an even deeper level. You see, we can only carry so many burdens. But every one of us, before we come to Christ, have the burden of sin, whether we know what it's called or not. And he's the only one that can take that burden away. And so as we carry the burdens of other people, and non-Christians and Christians alike begin to see that, they begin to actually think that they can trust God to take the burden of that deepest sense out of their lives and off them. We glorify God. God is made known. He's clothed in splendor when we can love like this. We may help carry the stress of a day, but God comes down and takes the weight of sin off our shoulders and frees us from it. It's amazing what can be done through marriage and through the church when we fulfill the law of Christ, which is love, bearing one another's burden, and through our marriages. Well, the objection comes up, hey, I got enough on my plate. I don't need other people's burdens at church in my own marriage. We got enough. I got enough on my own plate just keeping my head above the water. I don't need anybody else's burdens to weigh me down. Well, Jesus said this. He said, come to me, all who labor and are heavy laden, and I'll give you rest. Take my yoke upon you and learn from me, for I'm gentle and lowly in heart, and you'll find rest for your souls. For my yoke is easy, my burden is light. The law of Christ, which is that love that bears one another's burdens, is not easy because it's fluffy and without difficulty. It's easy because when we are weak, he is strong. It's easy because he produces the fruit of love in our lives. You know, you think about just keeping your own life in line and keeping your own head above the water without drowning. And you're going, John, you want me to carry more burdens? Listen, no, actually, Jesus wants to carry those through you. And when you're weak and you take his yoke upon you and his light burden, you can begin to carry other people's burdens as well, because it's with his love that you're doing that. Christ never commands us to do something out of our own strength. He wants us to rely on his Spirit to do that, just like in our marriages. It's through the Spirit that the produce of love is seen. And it's through love that we can fulfill that law of Christ. So my exhortation to you tonight is to be a team. Lift them up. Encourage them. Be sensitive to their struggles and burdens. And pray that God would help you be a man or a woman that lifts burdens. That whether you're at work, you're a boss, you're an employee, you're at church, you're serving, you're married, you're not, that you would be somebody that carries burdens. That you would actually process decisions through that way so that God's love through you could be a burden bearer. Back in Ecclesiastes, it said, two are better than one. The first reason is because there's a lot of reward for your toil. The second reason is because when you fall, there's somebody to pick you up. The third reason that two are better than one is because it helps you stay warm. It helps us stay warm. Now, we're getting upon the winter season here, and I don't know about you guys, but you know, I've bought really nice slippers for my wife, you know, I think a few of them actually, but she doesn't like to wear them in the winter because she knows that when it's nighty night time, she can put her feet in between my legs and they'll get warm. And of course they're freezing. And of course I'm in bed and I'm thinking, okay, like, I bought you slippers this year. It doesn't change. I'm like, why don't you wear your slippers? She's like, I don't know. But I get the cold feet every night, which is cool. And although cuddling is cool or warm, however you want to think about it, there's a practical and spiritual overtone here in this verse. It says, again, if two lie together, they keep warm. But how can one keep warm alone? There is a warm and friendly love and companionship. C.S. Lewis said, friendship is unnecessary, like philosophy or like art. It has no survival value, rather it is one of those things that give value to survival. It's this warm and friendly love, this companionship in our marriage, that's such a beautiful thing. And the reality of it is there's a coldness to being alone. And there may even be people here tonight who are married that long to have the simple warmth of friendship in their marriage. And I would encourage you, set aside time to pray with your spouse that God would show you to have that warmth in your marriage that comes from companionship. The spiritual side of this is, you know, when you have one ember that's real hot and glowing, if that's not joined by another ember or a couple embers, that's going to go out fairly quickly. And our love for the Lord can be fueled by each other, kept warm and heated up. You know, as we're married and we're walking towards the goal together, as we have team mentality in Jesus, there's times that one person's going to be cooled down and the other person's just kind of heating up. That's amazing and that's great and that's the way that the Lord's designed it and vice versa. And again, I am one that needs to be intentional about companionship. I'm not very good at it naturally. And even when I'm trying, I'm not that good at it, to be honest with you. And if you're struggling with companionship, don't come to me because I'm not that good at it. I'm really not. But I do know somebody that is. The companionship and friendship that God wants to have with us can teach you and train you to be a companion in your marriage. I mean, that was our last song. What a friend we have in Jesus. Ask the Lord to help you appreciate your spouse and appreciate the people you serve with at church. To enjoy quiet times with each other, sitting together, actually appreciating the warmth of friendship. Ask the Lord to help you in that. If you cannot appreciate your spouse, companionship is going to be difficult. And bring this to the Lord. He's a good friend. And he'll teach you how to be a good friend, how to actually care, not just out of obligation, do what love requires, but actually how to care. The fourth good thing about two is that there is strength and safety in numbers. Verse 12, and though a man might prevail against one who is alone, two will withstand him. A threefold cord is not quickly broken. The final element of companionship is safety. And when we share the goal of glorifying the Lord and just pulling back the majesty of who God is, when we're sharing that and we're displaying God's attributes, there is safety in our marriage. It's when we are focused on ourselves that marriages are the most, and churches are the most in trouble. Because people, they're just concerned about themselves. There's safety in our decisions. And although we won't make always the perfect decisions, there's going to be a trend in our lives that they're going to be less risky. There's going to be less exposure. Proverbs 18:1 says, a man who isolates himself seeks his own desire, and he breaks out against all sound judgment. And what happens is that where there's companionship, there's safety. And if you find yourself wanting to isolate yourself, or your spouse is wanting to isolate yourself, or you're wanting to isolate yourself from church, there's a problem, guaranteed. Because the devil loves, he loves to hang out in the dark recesses of isolation. He doesn't want light on that stuff. He loves the strongholds that he can set up in the dark. And when you're isolated and nobody else is seeing what's going on, that's where he flourishes. And as Americans, we've been taught, like, just go it alone. Just do it. You know, we're such pioneers. The Bible teaches us something else, though. Above all, there is spiritual safety and companionship. And I want to encourage you to be open and transparent with your companion. I want to encourage you to be caring toward your spouse with their areas of weakness. There is safety and security in companionship. And the less we feel safe around each other, the less we're going to be companions. And you guys have struggles. You have weaknesses. Be transparent with them. Be open and honest with them. Because the more transparent and honest we are, the less success the adversary is going to have. Taylor and I have been open and honest about our weaknesses. Mine are no different than yours. The scripture tells us that no temptation has overcome us that is not common to man. I have the same stuff you have. Come on. And if you are open and honest with your companion, there's going to be safety there. 1 John tells us, here's your problem, the lust of the flesh, the lust of the eyes, the pride of life. There you go. It's not a big surprise. Now be honest about it so that you can have companionship and safety in that companionship. Now Taylor's weakness, her weakness is me in more ways than one. But here's what happens with marriage couples. Because they have skin in the game, they're not as gracious as they are to their friends. A friend comes, oh, this is what's going on. I'm so depressed about this. You know, oh, really? Maybe I can take you out for a coffee. I'm going to take some time off of work in my busy day. And our husband comes home. Our wife comes home. Man, I'm just really struggling. You're like, dude, are you serious? You're really taking my time to talk about that? And there's like this big difference. And I just want to encourage you that the security and safety that comes with companionship, it doesn't come with a lack of compassion. It doesn't come with hiding things and dishonesty. It comes with transparency, a freedom to be honest and open with each other, where if your wife comes to you, your husband comes to you and says, hey, I'm struggling with this, they're not going to get the hammer. They're going to feel safe to be that person. And you get to walk them through that struggle. If you're not going to be like that, your spouse probably isn't going to come to you. If they feel like they're going to get the hammer and rejected, they're probably not going to be open and honest with their struggles. And then there's going to be a lack of safety because there's a lack of companionship. Two are better than one. Try being gentle. I'm not talking about being lazy or complacent with sin where it's like, oh, well, I know heroin's not the right thing, honey. But I've been struggling with it too. It's crazy. You want some? I'm not talking about opening the door to sin in your life. What I'm talking about is being open and honest, restoring one another in a spirit of gentleness. Because when the enemy comes at you, you will be united through honesty, confession, and grace. What's the devil got on you? You've been honest. There's grace, there's strength, there's companionship. You've been lifted up by them. It closes this section by saying a threefold cord is not quickly broken. And we're going to finish up with it as well. And this last phrase anchors the whole section of Scripture. Without God being at the center of our marriages, without God being at the center of our church, companionship will not happen. Team mentality will not happen. People will be out for themselves. They'll say, I want to do this, and I want to do it now. Or I want to do it this way, or I want to do it that way. And when that invades a marriage or invades a church, it's bad news. But when our lives are intertwined with God, there's going to be strength there. When our lives are intertwined with His Word, when our lives are intertwined with His Spirit, there's going to be strength there. There's going to be companionship. And we have all heard this verse, these verses at weddings, but we need to hear them in our marriages. We know you hear it when you get married or you go to a wedding and you hear it and you're just like, yeah, that's so rad. Jesus and them, they're going to be great, you know. And then you don't even like hear the verse again till the next wedding. You're like, oh yeah, like, I guess that would help, huh? Just as a braided rope clings to the others, you know, you at so many points, can you imagine how many points are connected? When you braid something together, there's so many connectors there. That's what makes it so strong, like a cable. We need to be clinging to Jesus. We need to be looking to Him to safeguard our marriages, looking Him to safeguard our lives, looking for Him to safeguard our church. Do you need more friendship, more companionship with each other? Most of us likely, I know that I need to be more aware of it. Most of us likely do need more companionship. And we all need more of that with Jesus. And that's why I was so amazed that Evan sang this song, What a Friend We Have in Jesus, because that's where I'm ending up. Jesus will teach you how to be a good friend. He'll teach you how to be a good companion. There's safety and warmth and help. And they come from two lives being bound up in the friendship of Jesus. And so if there's a lack of friendship in your marriage, or maybe even there's a lack of friendship here at church, I want to encourage you to first go to Jesus and make sure your friendship is right with Him. If it isn't right with Him, you're going to struggle constantly with friendship and companionship in your own marriage and in the church. And so I just want to look to Jesus tonight as our friend. What a friend we have in Jesus, all our sins and griefs to bear. And He's going to lift us up. He's going to carry us along. He's going to carry our burdens. And then we'll be able to do that in the lives of other people and especially our spouses. So I just pray that the Lord would work through this study to actually make us mindful of the companionship that we should have in our marriages. It gets lost so easily and quickly in a fast-paced life.
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22: With SRN News, I'm Ron Taylor. Secretary of War Pete Hegseth says Washington remains committed to the Indo-Pacific region. Speaking to a group of world leaders, diplomats, and top security officials at the Shangri-La Defense Conference in Singapore, China won't be allowed to dominate the region.
23: When we look across the region today, there is rightful alarm regarding China's historic military buildup and the expansion of its military activities in the region and beyond. We share a clear-eyed assessment of that security environment, and a mutual understanding that a Pacific dominated by any hegemon would unravel the regional balance of power and undermine the equilibrium we all seek to preserve.
22: Now that primary voters have chosen Attorney General Ken Paxton as their candidate for U.S. Senate, Republicans in Texas are focused on getting out the vote in November.
24: Senate Majority Leader John Thune says it's time for Republicans in Texas to come together and put all their energy into getting Ken Paxton elected.
25: We've got to pivot and go all in to make sure that we keep Texas red, that he wins, and that we keep a far left liberal out of the United States Senate. Obviously, that seat is going to be very key to our majority, which will determine the future of this country.
24: Thune making his remarks on the Hugh Hewitt Show on the Salem Radio Network. Laura Winters reporting.
22: The military says it stopped another commercial vessel trying to break through the U.S. blockade of Iranian ports. The Gambia flag bulk carrier Leon ignored multiple warnings from the U.S., forcing an overnight bombing, and the engine room was struck with a missile. The ship remains adrift in the Gulf of Oman. Israel's Air Force and artillery have struck near areas near a strategic mountain in southern Lebanon. Israel's military issuing evacuation warnings for over a dozen villages. This is SRN News.
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22: Americans are weighing in on government and religion.
1: According to the latest poll from the Pew Research Center, 43% of the general population thinks Washington should seek to promote Christian values in the country, versus 38% who say no. 57% of white evangelicals want the government to promote Christian values, as do 55% of white Catholics and 51% of white mainline Protestants. Their survey also finds that even 13% of atheists want to see Christian values promoted. Michael Harrington reporting.
22: Warsaw has registered its first gay marriage, implementing court rulings that require Poland to recognize same-sex unions registered abroad. Last fall, the European Union's highest court ordered the country to recognize same-sex marriages that were entered into the EU and countries, even if Polish law does not currently allow them. In March, Poland's Supreme Administrative Court cited that ruling and ordering authorities to recognize the marriage. This is SRN News. The Justice Department is taking aim at gun laws in Colorado.
2: Assistant Attorney General Harmeet Dillon is leading lawsuits against Denver and the state, arguing local gun restrictions violate the Second Amendment. The case has challenged Denver's ban on AR-15-style rifles and Colorado's limit on high-capacity magazines. Dillon says the laws unfairly target commonly used firearms. The DOJ effort is part of a broader strategy to challenge gun regulations nationwide and potentially set up a new test at the U.S. Supreme Court. Ken Lorman reporting.
22: New data suggests artificial intelligence may be creating jobs, not cutting them. A chart highlighted by President Trump's AI advisor David Sacks shows hiring is actually rising in software engineering, the field most aggressively by using AI. You'll find more details at srnnews.com. I'm Ron Taylor.
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0: 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And now, from the Connors and Sullivan Broadcast Studios, the man who is not what he wants to be, but is way grateful that he's not who he used to be, here.
1: It's That Kevin Show, thatkevinshow.com for all things related to the show. Never behind a paywall because we want you to have access to it, including your chance to win a number of really cool prizes. If you go to the promotions page, you'll see your chance to enter several things right now that are very cool. Cash, some other nice elements that are there. Your chance to win a 75-inch flat-screen TV. Yeah, we're giving one of those away. That's pretty cool. We got some breaking news for you today. Lots of different things in which the burners seem to be burning extra hot. And CENTCOM just moments ago claiming that Iran has committed a serious ceasefire violation over something that happened late yesterday, which we're just finding out the details of now. But around 10:17 p.m. Eastern, there was an Iranian ballistic missile that was launched against Kuwait late on Wednesday night after the U.S. shot down Iranian drones over the Strait of Hormuz. So let's just set the stage here. So they're getting closer to language that both sides apparently agree to, but you had the mysterious invisible Ayatollah release the statement on, what was it, Tumblr yesterday or Telegram or something, a very, very vague social media platform. But he supposedly, not the advisors, not the other people, supposedly the Ayatollah released it, saying that they're not gonna move an inch, etc. So the president has his cabinet meeting yesterday and makes it pretty clear that we're not changing policy, that they're going to get rid of all 20 tons of enriched uranium in their possession or else. And Secretary of War reasserted that in the cabinet meeting, etc. So last night, evidently, they decide just for the fun of it that they're going to send attack drones across the Strait of Hormuz towards American vessels. And we shot down all of them in that attack. But at 10:17, Iran launched a ballistic missile toward Kuwait that was also successfully intercepted. These missiles evidently are not super good at what they do. But they intercepted it. The egregious ceasefire violation by the Iranian regime occurred hours after Iranian forces had launched 5 one-way attack drones that posed a clear threat in the Strait of Hormuz. All drones were successfully intercepted by U.S. forces, which also prevented a 6th drone launch from an Iranian ground control site, CENTCOM wrote in the statement. A U.S. Central Command and regional partners remain vigilant, measured, as we continue to defend our forces and interests from unjustified Iranian aggression, so the statement added. So they didn't like the fact that the president was announcing that we're getting closer and closer to actual agreement on deal. And I have to think that internally, this is how this is going down a little bit. Internally, you've got some people that are doing negotiation, maybe not having really close communication with the Ayatollah, and maybe there's not a need to. Maybe the people that are having the negotiation know that ultimately the Ayatollah is not in charge. Maybe he can put whatever he wants to on Telegram and it doesn't matter because he's not really going to be able to. This would be the typical Ayatollah means, by the way. They've always been bark much worse than their bite. And when they were going to, you know, threaten the demolition of Israel and the bringing down of America and all the rest, they weren't able to do that. When they said that if we put a blockade in place, they would, you know, destroy our Navy. Well, too late. We already destroyed theirs. The Ayatollah and his chums seem to be filled with grandiose and high ideals about what they think they can accomplish, and I have yet to really see any of it come to fruition. So here's my own hunch. Here's my own kind of thoughts about what I think is happening. I think you've got a group of a cadre of, former IRGC, maybe former Iranian government, maybe competent private sector people that have all kind of figured out that they're going to do the negotiation and run the place. They can't really do anything about whether or not the Ayatollah responds, so they let him do it, and it may send mixed messages. Now, having said that, you had IRGC forces yesterday come out in grand fashion and claim, you know, we're never going to give up the uranium, the enriched uranium. You have people, you know, saying that in the press today that are all associated with the Ayatollah and the IRGC. Maybe they're speaking on behalf of the negotiating party. I'm not sure. But that's some of the challenge that we're up against there, is making sure that communication is going. Whoever's firing off these weapons, though, that's a really stupid move, because that's just going to give Trump even more reason to come in and take out some of the targets that he has not yet taken out. Bridges, the ability for certain roadways and certain energy plants to be taken out. We already know that some of the energy plants aren't really being used to help the Iranian people. And I just saw statistics on how the blockade is impacting the life in Iran. You have 33% now in poverty. You've got a 10% plus unemployment rate. You've got people going without power and without all kinds of things to do. That underbelly of discontent, which they already blame on the Ayatollahs to begin with, that's only going to increase over time. And so what is really necessary is for the administration not to blink. You cannot blink in this circumstance. And if they are continuing to fire missiles at their neighbors, all that does is help ingratiate them to the side of the U.S. All that does is help ingratiate them as a united front against Iran as a whole. And so, kind of a dumb move, but that's what they're doing, and that's where things are at. So that's the very, very latest in terms of what's going on in Iran. We've got a big show for you. Coming up at the beginning of the next hour, a major announcement just crossing the wires about what we are trying to do to stop fraud against the American taxpayer, what the White House is trying to do, what the Vice President's office is trying to do. And they may have just hooked the biggest kahuna of all big kahunas, because when you get the type of cooperation that they are now getting across all of the investigatory boards in the executive branch, now you're really going to be able to uncover some of the worst stuff that's going on. And I'm going to explain all that to you and break it down for you in the next hour, at the top of the hour. I hope you'll be here with me for that. But we've got the big question: how do we live? Dr. Keith Crosby is back with me. A little bit later on, we're going to chat with Patrice Onwuka from the Independent Women's Forum, because there's a secret sauce to the election that I think you need to know about coming up. Scott Phelps is going to join us in hour one. There's a huge education summit taking place in Chicago in a few weeks. I want you to know about it. I want you to be part of it. If you care about the education of American children, you need to be there. You need to be part of this. And he will visit with us in hour number one today. And then in hour number two, we're also going to speak with Shelley Goldberg and try to help you in one area of your parenting do it a little bit better than you had done it before. That's all straight ahead. Kevin McCullough, super glad you're with us. Please don't change the channel. Stay right here.
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0: Kevin McCullough.
1: All right, welcome. It's Thursday, which means we are, just one additional day away from the weekend, which I always get to this part of the week and I'm a little bit sad because it feels like we just get going on a good study and then we're already wrapping it up. But Dr. Keith Crosby is back with us as we ask the big question, how do we live? How do we live in a culture that disrespects God, disapproves of His Word, looks at us with a certain disbelief that anybody could even hold to those two things? And this week we are looking at some spiritual lies that sometimes get very, if we hold to these and we practice them, I actually believe that we end up hurting our witness among those people that we're trying to reach. So it's one of those things where it's really important that we take a look at them. And Dr. Keith Crosby is back with us. He's the lead pastor at Hillside Church in San Jose, California. And Keith, before we get into today's discussion, if people would like to join you guys at Hillside this weekend, how do they find you? What time are the services and where are you located at?
2: Sure. We're in South San Jose at 545 Hillsdale Avenue. You can get directions online at hillside.org, www.hillside.org. And our services are at 9 and 11. And if you have a family that doesn't speak English, well, our Spanish services are the same time in a different part of the church, 9 and 11. Nice. Yeah, and I'm preaching on the purpose behind pain, James 1, 2 through 12.
1: Weekend. That would be a good corollary to what we're talking about here, because I think that these big four spiritual lies are all about avoiding pain at all cost.
2: Basically.
1: And I don't think that Jesus ever said that that was going to be. In fact, I pretty much remember him saying, if they persecuted him, they're going to persecute us.
2: That's it.
1: So it's pain-free is not the promise of Christianity, but ultimate healing is the ultimate promise of Christianity, and that is something that we will enjoy for eternity. But we are stuck in this pattern with one kind of subset of theological thinking that says we can somehow avoid it here. And today, so the two lies we've looked at so far is if you just had enough faith, .. The second one was opposition hinders miracles. That is so not true. God is not, you cannot hinder God. He would cease to be God if we could do something that checkmated him. So it's an aberrant thought for all things related to who God is, what we looked at yesterday. But today's you've titled, If You Just Prayed the Right Way. What are we talking about?
2: Well, there's this mindset that says if you pray with expectancy, you know, if you pray these powerful, expectant prayers, then God's going to perform a miracle, that miracles are right at your fingertips. And again, this is a whole distorted view of God. And when the expectant prayer that you have doesn't become fulfilled, then you're defeated. Your Christianity looks like nothing. And they base it largely on James 5, the effectant fervent prayer of a righteous man accomplishes much. But they take it out of context. And prayer doesn't, prayer alone.

0: aligns us with God, where we seek His will in prayer, and they just turn this thing on its end.
1: I do think there is a role for us to, when we pray, to anxiously await God's answer, even if it may not end up being the one we wanted.
0: Well, that's the beauty of prayer. Prayer is talking to God, and we always get an answer. We just, like you said, we just don't get the answer we always want. There are three answers to prayer that you can bank on. One is a yes. You get an immediate yes. Two is you get an immediate no. Or three, which sometimes looks like a no, is you get a wait answer. And that's what you see a lot in David's life and even the life of the Apostle Paul. So it's yes, no, and wait. And it may feel like God said no. And then a year later, you know, he tells us, you know, and the parable of the widow and the unrighteous judge, to continue to petition God. But what I think we learn from that is, as we pray to God, as we seek his face on a particular issue, we come to the point where we say, not what I will, but what you will, or you begin to see a larger perspective. That's where prayer is like trials. A trial doesn't tell God anything about us. He already knows how we're going to behave in the trial because he knows everything, past, present, future. Trials tell us about us, what needs to change, what our weaknesses are, what our strengths are, and how God is using us. And prayer is kind of the same thing. Trials and prayer are always inexorably linked in the Word of God. And David is an example of that in the Psalms. You're 100% spot on.
1: If what we're told is that we're praying the wrong way, what's the right way?
0: Well, the right way is to pray with humility. You look at it in the so-called Lord's Prayer, a model prayer in Matthew 6, and, you know, our Father who is in heaven, you're addressing a king and your Father, hallowed be your name, and holy is your name. And as you see, as you go through, these are expressions of dependency. You're going before your Father in heaven, the King of the universe. You're going as his subject and his son or daughter, and you're seeking his face. You're not saying, I want a Cadillac, or, you know, I want $1 million, or you better heal so-and-so today or else. It's just not that way. And even if we pray amiss, you know, in Romans 8:26 and 8:27, it says, you know, our spirit, you know, prays with his spirit, and groaning's too difficult to understand. And the Holy Spirit takes our sinful prayer or our misguided prayer or our childlike prayer, and he amends it, you know, and makes it acceptable to God. With groaning's too deep for words. And that really obliterates the, if you just prayed the right prayer technique, you can't fail because God won't let you. The Spirit will take over, and, you know, he will give the answer that he determined in eternity past. And it's like Paul, he sought God three times to remove the thorn of the flesh, and he said no. You know, it's, you can't go wrong. You just want to pray with humility, with dependency, and in accordance with the Word of God. And we have many good models of prayer in the Psalms and the Sermon on the Mount and places like that.
1: Yeah. I also think, Dr. Crosby, that with these specific four lives that we're looking at this week, that there's also an unwillingness to learn some of the incredible deep and profound things about God's comfort, about God's presence, about his ability to nurture and care for his children, that if we are so busy trying to avoid all that is painful or in error or in or what seems wrong with our world or unjust, we miss out on the aspects of God that are all encompassing for people that are in those moments. And I think of, you know, you think of like the writings of C.S. Lewis, and so much of what he wrote about, what he experienced, was how God spoke to him in painful times, and the insights that came to him in who God was in the moments where they were, where it was most, you know, haunting or searching or hurting in his soul. And for me personally, the reason Psalm 115:3, the verse that we've kind of based this week on, became my life verse was because in the middle of the night, when everything was falling apart in my life and I was really beyond any consolation on kind of a human level, I knock on my pastor's door at 2:30 in the morning on a Sunday morning. Yeah, only pastors can understand just what an offensive action that is. And he takes me down to his basement. We look at Psalm 115:3, and he weeps with me, and he says, "Kevin, I don't know why God has you walking through this, but I know God is good. And because he is good, then his truthfulness and his truth is dependable. If he was only truthful but not good, he could be very, very harsh. But because there is goodness attached as part of his character, then we can trust that truth. And so if he is in heaven, if he is doing only what pleases him, then we take that as his creations, as what is good for us long term."
0: Well, that's it. And this is where, you know, even my Father who is in heaven, he loves us. He's good. He never makes mistakes. This is the only individual in the whole universe whose counsel you can trust. And this is where the problem comes in. A lot of these churches that propound these lies, in particular in the prosperity arena, they don't teach the whole counsel of God's word. And it's, if life is a bomb that you need to defuse in a sinful, fallen world, and somebody gives you only parts of the instruction how to diffuse it, how to make sense of it, you're handicapped. The Bible has something to say about every inch of thread that makes up the fabric of our existence. It tells us about God and his relationship to us. And if you just pick a piece here and pick a piece there, it's like listening to a conversation where on your cell phone, where you keep losing people, and then you don't understand what they said, and you can't make sense.
1: Well, another fantastic conversation, Dr. Crosby. I'm looking forward to wrapping up the week tomorrow. Thank you for everything. Friends, join us each weekday as we try to answer that big question: how do we live? Kevin McCullough coming right back from New York. Don't go away.
2: Stick around for more of That Kevin next.
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5: This is Seth Liebson for townhall.com. With the end of commencement season, it is worth considering what advice a generation of youth more in need of sober and serious advice than at any other time in our history should hear. Professor Jonathan Haidt has pointed out, having given our children smartphones, we are now engaged in the largest uncontrolled experiment humanity has ever performed on its own children. Major corporations now spend billions of dollars. Their primary mission? Getting as many children as glued to screens for as long as possible. Humanity is being stolen from our youth at great costs and great prices. Former Senator and University President Ben Sasse, diagnosed with cancer, expected to die this year, is giving every audience he can his final lessons about life. It is as beautiful as it is selfless. Watch a 60 Minutes interview. Everything we need to know about life and how to live meaningfully is there. His main concern, quote, "These super devices in our pockets that have distracted us from some of the most fundamental human activities and aspirations of life."

0: back. It's That Kevin Show, thatkevinshow.com. Grateful to have you with us. We never put anything behind the paywall because we want you to have access to all of it. Because we want to impact how you think and help you think more clearly and help you have resources to help others think more clearly. Because I feel like clarity is one of those virtues that kind of surpasses everything else. If you can be clear about truth in your own life for yourself, there's a lot that you can do to impact the world around you. And that's probably one of the messages that's going to be reiterated many, many times at the upcoming Educator Summit for the Turning Point Education Division. We spoke with Hertzberg last week, and Scott Phelps joins us this week. He is part of the Success Sequence Program, teaching abstinence until marriage. And Scott is a longtime friend. In fact, when I was just a local host in Chicago a long time ago, Scott, I think I was producing for Sandy Rios.
1: You were producing for Sandy Rios, yeah. And then you had your own show, and I was on Sandy's show and your show.
0: Yeah, and then I moved to New York, and your daughter worked for our radio station. And we just known each other forever, so. Yeah. Thank you for all that you've done. And I think the importance of this summit, and if you want to know more about it, it's turningpointed.com. Turning Point Ed, you could think about it like that way, turningpointed.com. I think that when you're talking about education reform, and I've been approached in recent weeks by, you know, homeschool groups and charter school groups and people that are working hard to reform classrooms and teachers unions and all kinds of things. I'm not a this is how it should be done to the exclusion of everything else and one size fits all for everybody. I've never thought that, partly because my own educational path went through public school. That's right. Christian school experience that wasn't that good. Homeschool experience for a couple of years, and then eventually back into the Christian school system when my mom was contracting cancer and she actually ended up dying my junior year of high school. But this is what I say on the show all the time. It is not the teacher's responsibility. It is not the school district's responsibility. It is not anybody else's responsibility to see to it that your children are properly educated. It is your responsibility. And that's right. If they're in the public school classroom, then you know what they're being taught, and you are engaging that, and you're talking about it, and you're flushing it out with them. But if they're in your home, right. You're doing it in your home. You got to do the same thing. So, having said that, what I like about Turning Point's program is that it looks like what you guys are going to do here in a couple of weeks is have resources available for people that span the gamut. So educators, parents, pastors, Christian educators, public school educators, wherever you are on the spectrum, there's going to be encouragement, instruction, motivation, challenge that's going to help you in the process. Am I misreading that?
1: No, that's absolutely right. And you've probably seen the list of speakers, Kevin. 28 speakers. I mean, it's
0: some
1: amazing.
0: Real lightweight blowhards like Al Mohler, you know.
1: Yeah. They've got Al Mohler and John Stone Street and Megan Basham, Riley Gaines, Erica Kirk, Congresswoman Mary Miller. She's fantastic. Hertzberg will be one of the speakers. Erwin Lutzer, John Amanachuku, Scott Phelps. It's going to be, seriously, it is really going to be great. And the thing I want to point out about, I love Turning Point Education. I have told Hutz, who's a good friend, you know, if I wasn't doing what I was doing now, I would want to be doing what he is doing. I think it's absolutely fundamental. It's the educational system in America absolutely needs to be overhauled. And Turning Point Education is on mission, right? That is their primary mission, is to revive the American educational system and bring it back to its roots and God honoring and putting God at the center of everything that we're doing with our kids, because you think about what the kids are suffering through. You hear all this stuff about mental illness, right, and depression and suicide and all of that, and well, of course, we shouldn't be surprised at that, right? We've removed God from the center of culture, from the center of education, and our kids are lost. And so I love the theme of this conference. It's called Courage in Our Convictions, Cultivating Clarity in Chaos. Kevin, that's what they need. Yep. They need clarity in the chaos, right? And that's what Turning Point Education is all about. That's what our ministry is all about. That's why we partner with Turning Point. We're privileged and thrilled to be partnering with Turning Point. We have since they began. And, you know, Charlie was so good. I think one of the reasons, Kevin, why Charlie impacted so many people is just what you were saying just a moment ago, the clarity of truth. He was so good at cutting through the noise and lifting up the truth with clarity. And so that's what this conference is all about. And
0: doing it in a winsome way.
1: Absolutely. You know,
0: now, Scott, there's some people in our listening audience and viewership that would say, I don't understand. What do you mean in classical education? How would you term that for someone that's listening today for the first time?
1: Yeah, I think it's going back to our roots. I think it is teaching, classical education is going to focus on the great literature, the great, Western culture and Western civilization and the roots of our founding, really. And I love the programs that they have. They've got great curriculum that they recommend and provide for schools that is going to go over the basic civics and education and the founding of our country and how it all began. And I think it's really critical. Kids don't know history anymore.
0: No.
1: And when you don't know history, that's where you get lost in the weeds. I think so much of the drift of our young generation is because they haven't been properly rooted in a classical education with an historical perspective, with the great literature.
0: That's true.
1: So that's what
0: Scott
1: we've got to get back
0: hold
1: to.
0: Hold that thought. We're going to take a quick break. And when we come back, I want to talk a little bit about how the abstinence discussion plays in all of this.
1: Yeah, good.
0: Because certainly sex education is something that has been never lessened in public mind than it is today. And we're gonna talk about that when we continue. He's Scott Phelps. Excellent. I'm Kevin McCullough. If you want more information, it's turningpointed.com, turningpointed.com.
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0: Welcome back to That Kevin Show. Kevin McCullough, glad to have you with us. Coming up June 16th through the 19th in the Chicago suburb of Lincolnshire, which is just outside of O'Hare Airport. The Marriott Lincolnshire Resort is there. That's where this fifth annual Turning Point Education Summit is going to take place. And again, if you are anywhere on the educational spectrum in terms of a teacher, an administrator, a pastor, a parent, someone who's concerned about or just investigating curriculum ideas and other things to try to implement into your child's experience or maybe a classroom that you have stewardship of, this conference is for you. And they have done the ridiculously silly thing of only making it a $50 ticket for you to go. And they've even underwritten most of your room. The hotel room is $70 a night. It's normally over $200 a night for the resort. So would you go to turningpointed.com, hold your spot, get your room, and then make plans to be in Chicago June 16th through the 19th for the Turning Point USA Education Summit, the fifth annual one that they've done. First one that we've been a part of here at That Kevin Show, but very, very glad to. Scott Phelps rejoins us. Scott, there's been nothing that you and I, in our discussions on air over the years, have tracked more heatedly than the role that sex education plays in education and now that I'm a parent and I have kids going through those grades. And by the way, the McCullough kids are all in public schools. But we have those conversations, and we also are blessed in the district that we live in to have a number of believers that work in the school district. And so there's a balance there where we've chosen to go down this path. Again, not for everybody, but it kind of, regardless of where you're at, you're going to confront, sex education. And the message that most of those programs are going to give kids is not wait until marriage. It's going to be something other than that. With the Success Sequence program, you actually make the argument that abstinence until marriage is the way to go. Why is that? Why is that your message? Why is that important in this, you know, the 2026 that we live in?
1: Yeah, so critical, and fits right in with the theme of this conference that you're just talking about now, the Turning Point Education Summit. Cultivating clarity in chaos. Oh my goodness, that's where our kids are at, right? They are just getting pounded by messages, all the messages that they receive regarding sex. Think about it this way. I like to put it this way. Think about all the messages and imagery that our kids receive about sex today through the media, through their phones, through their televisions, their tablets, their computers, all the images that they see. It's not just that our kids are exposed to sexual imagery at earlier and earlier ages, but think about this, Kevin. How much of the sex that our kids are exposed to clearly communicates to them the value of sex within the context of marriage?
0: None.
1: And it just isn't
0: 0%.
1: There. 0%. It just isn't there.
0: Right.
1: And then you say, well, hold on a minute. Oh, maybe the schools are helping out. unfortunately, what most people will be unaware of, Kevin, is that Planned Parenthood is not only the largest provider of abortions in America, they are also, not coincidentally, the largest provider of sex education in American schools. Think about that for a minute. And so Planned Parenthood sex education is the fundamental primary message that our kids receive in school today. You don't have to have Planned Parenthood come into your school. It's what they learn in teacher school. It's the fundamental message that most schools across the nation teach. It's basically contraceptive education. It's here's all the different types of contraception that you're going to need because we know you're all going to be having the sex. And there's no reference to marriage whatsoever. We exist to flip the script on that. We believe it's not enough for us, Kevin, to go to schools and say, stop giving kids condoms. Stop putting girls on birth control pills starting in middle school. Stop doing all these bad. It's not enough for us to be against that. We have to provide the alternative. And so what the Success Sequence program is, it's an alternative to schools to say, hey, listen, here's something that you can teach kids that's healthy and wholesome and helpful and gives them a clear pathway forward in life. the success sequence you're familiar with is three things: get an education, get a job, and then marry before having children. Students who do those three things, it's almost impossible for them to fall into poverty on food stamps, on welfare, government dependency of any kind. So we can benefit our kids just by teaching them the success sequence. And then we're gonna include with that message a clear message of reserving all sexual activity and childbearing for the context of marriage. We want to help young people understand that by resisting sexual pressure, they're going to be much more inclined to focus on their academics. They're going to do well. It's going to help them prepare well for future education, future marriage and family. So it's absolutely fundamental, which is why we fit so well with what the Turning Point Education Summit is all about. Yeah. It's about equipping parents and educators with good quality, wholesome, classical education, good messaging. And boy, they've brought in all the experts for it. And we're just thrilled to be a part of it.
0: All right. So friends, I hope that this is one little tiny peek at what you're going to get at the Turning Point Annual Educators Summit, June 16th through the 19th. It's at the Marriott Lincolnshire Resort in Lincolnshire, Illinois. It's just outside of Chicago O'Hare Airport. And the rooms are largely underwritten. The cost of the conference is largely underwritten. You're not going to get this ticket for this price anywhere else and come anywhere close to the quality of what you're going to have. Please make
1: plans. Yes, and can I say one thing about that, Kevin? It's incredible. I mean, first of all, people need to know, Lincoln Marriottshire is a beautiful resort, golf course, wedding venue. This isn't just some hotel. It's a beautiful place. And because of their donors, Turning Point has some wonderful, faithful donors. $75 a night for a room at a beautiful resort is crazy stuff.
0: These rooms
1: and
0: are
1: it's only $50 for the conference.
0: A night regularly. Yeah.
1: What's that?
0: I said these rooms are regularly $200 to $300 a night.
1: At least. It's beautiful. So I would encourage you to come. The speakers are terrific. I mean, it's a who's who of speakers. It's a wonderful lineup and at a beautiful place. You're going to love it. Oh, and the other thing I wanted to mention is today is the last day for that room rate, that $75 room rate. They need to register today. So really important that they get online at turningpointed.com today and get registered, because that is the deadline for that room block. It's $75 a night is today. So really want to encourage people to get on there and get that room. So this is excellent.
0: ED.com, turningpointed.com.
1: Yeah.
0: And then make plans June 16th through the 19th as we are heading into summer. Scott Phelps, thank you for all that you do.
1: So good to see you, Kevin. Thank you so much. Appreciate it.
0: You got it. Kevin McCullough coming back from New York. Don't go anywhere.
2: Stick around for more of That Kevin. Next.
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0: All right, Kevin McCullough, glad to have you with us. 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It is a collector's item. You want to keep it. You want to keep it just because of the value it's going to be, it's going to bring to you over time. Hopefully it's got a little sentimental value to it too. I hope that you enjoy the show, and that's why you want to participate with us. But, please go register for your chance to win, at thatkevinshow.com, click promotions, and then sign up to win your chance. And if you have not yet done it, friends, I cannot stress this strongly enough. We are running out of time and space for those of you that would like to go to Italy with me, my lovely bride, Christine Nicholas, Linda Perillo, as we host a kind of all-inclusive, amazing trip to Italy, where we spend the first 4 days in Rome and seeing the amazing things and sights and tastes and everything in Rome. The amazing, calm and pristine, serenity that you'll experience on the Amalfi Coast. And to get to do it with like-minded people who love the country, who love God, who love one another in such a profound way, it's just going to be a really special thing that I think if you don't participate in, you're just going to kick yourself over and over again. So go to Italy2026.info and hold your spot. 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Italy2026.info. And if we don't do this, friends, we rob them of something that their parent has actually worked quite hard for. You may say, well, Kev, their parents are in prison. I know. But every one of these kids that are on this list, their parent has completed the Prison Fellowship Bible Program and graduated from it. And part of the gift of graduation is they get to nominate their child for a scholarship to go to summer camp. The scholarships are what you and I provide, and it only costs $200 to help one child get to camp this summer. And I can't stress to you how strongly. Now, that brings us to 44 kids. The goal is 162. So we still have, 118 to go to get all the names off the list that we have. But I want to make sure that we get every single one of them. So can you help us? A one-time gift of $200 will take care of one. If you can give a $2,000 gift, 10 kids, you'll help 10 kids get to camp. If you would be willing to do a $10,000 gift, I will do something exceedingly special just for you. And we'll figure out what that is, because I don't like this one size fits all, but something along the lines of bring you to New York, take you to dinner, and have a fantastic time talking and getting to know one another one-on-one. I think that would just be fabulous. But it will need to be a sizable gift, a $10,000 gift, which, by the way, would help, what, 40 children get to summer camp this year? That would just be an amazing thing to see happen. Would you be willing to do that? I will fly it to New York. I will see to it that we have a really excellent dinner. I happen to have some inns with some of the best chefs that are on TV or in New York City, and we would spend an incredible evening getting to know each other and understanding more about what you do and why it's so important. But that would be my pleasure to do. If you could help us with a $10,000 gift, we would make that happen. But it's simple to do. So go right now. ThatKevinShow.com. ThatKevinShow.com. 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
16: With SRN News, I'm Ron Taylor, saying it was time for a new approach and a new chapter. CBS News Editor-in-Chief Barry Weiss has replaced Tanya Simon as executive producer of 60 Minutes.
17: In a memo to staff, Weiss and CBS News President Tom Sabrowski said their goal was, quote, building a show that thrives in the 21st century. Simon will be replaced by Nick Bilton. He's a documentarian, tech journalist, and former New York Times columnist. Bilton said in his own memo about the transition that the world has, in his words, moved, and so must the show if it's to survive. Bob Agner reporting.
16: New data suggests artificial intelligence may be doing more to create new jobs than it is to cut them.
18: A chart highlighted by President Trump's AI advisor David Sacks shows hiring is actually rising in software engineering, the field most aggressively using AI. Sacks says that's because AI has slashed the cost of writing code, allowing more companies to build custom software. That surge in demand is driving a hiring boom. The trend challenges concerns that AI will cause widespread job losses, instead pointing to a growing need for skilled developers. Ken Lorman reporting.
16: As the world awaits President Trump's decision on the Iran nuclear deal, public policy expert Matthew Continetti says both sides remain firmly dug in.
19: The Iranians believe that their stranglehold over the Strait of Hormuz is going to impose enough economic pain that Trump will settle for less than what he wants. And Trump believes that our blockade of Iranian ports is causing enough damage to an already ruined Iranian economy that eventually the Iranians will fold or the house of cards will collapse.
16: Continetti made his comments to the Salem Radio Network. This is SRN News.
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1: Correspondent Michael Harrington has a new report on AI.
21: It comes from the Barna Group, a Christian research organization, and it finds that believers in this country are embracing the new technology quickly. Barna says that strong majorities of Christians would trust AI to help them make financial and health decisions. And the report goes on to say that just about half of believers would trust AI to help them grow spiritually. By contrast, many fewer pastors feel comfortable with using AI in that way. Michael Harrington reporting.
1: An advocacy group has filed suit against the Trump administration over its decision to reinstate a near ban on abortions for veterans at VA hospitals. Attorneys for the group Minority Veterans of America want the U.S. Court of Appeals for the Federal Circuit to throw out the ban. Under President Biden, abortion at VA facilities was greatly expanded, including in states that have banned the procedure. President Trump reversed that action. This is SRN News. A growing global decline in birth rates is raising alarms, with many conservatives warning the trends reflect deeper cultural and technological skills.
22: New data shows fertility rates falling well below replacement levels in dozens of countries, with some experts pointing to smartphones and declining in-person relationships as key factors. Conservative voices argue the crisis goes beyond economics, blaming cultural changes like delayed marriage and weakened family values. They're calling for pro-family policies, tax incentives, and renewed emphasis on marriage and child-rearing, warning the long-term impact could reshape societies and economies worldwide. John Scott reporting.
1: Marcia Lucas, the Oscar-winning editor of the original 1977 Star Wars movie and the ex-wife of George Lucas from 1969 to 1983, has passed. She was 80 years old. More details at srnnews.com. I'm Ron Taylor.
23: Somewhere in the bowels of the city that never sleeps.
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0: 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It's Kevin McCullough, Monday through Friday, on That Kevin Show. And now, from the Connors and Sullivan Broadcast Studios, the man who is not what he wants to be, but is way grateful that he's not who he used to be, here's the
1: Welcome in. It's Kevin McCullough. It's That Kevin Show. Glad to have you with us, the Thursday edition off and running. I'm telling you, friends, the people that have been perpetrating fraud against our country for the last however many years, who knows how far back some of the stuff has gone on. You know, what we've seen in Minnesota, what we're seeing in California, what the vice president's team is now working on in terms of discovering, it's my belief we have barely scratched the tip of the iceberg on this, and we're going to get to it. And I've got a brand new development, breaking news, that is very important for everyone to understand, and we're going to get into why it's important in just a second. I want to say welcome in. It's That Kevin Show, thatkevinshow.com. Everything there, never behind a paywall. We always want to make sure you have access to it. You get the column, you get the podcast, you get my socials, you get all of the radio shows absolutely free. We never want any barrier between you and the information that you're looking for. And because of your efforts, you made us, you gave us a record year, a record month rather, in terms of website traffic. We've never had as many people come to the site as we did here in the month of May. And we're just so grateful for what you've done. And we've got a lot to get to in the hour, so I hope that you'll stay with us for the full time. Now, having said that, oh, and I've got Patrice Onwuka coming up. She's going to talk to us about what really I think is the secret sauce for November. Because November, let's face it, all the good that's been done, if November doesn't turn out well, it can all be undone. And if you think that the Democrats played ugly the last time that they started to kind of claw back power from the Trump, imprimatur, you haven't seen nothing yet. These people are going to go nuts. They're going to try to pull out every last possible crazy scheme that they can to object, to obstruct, to make this president seem like he's not getting the job done when, in fact, he's done so much. I'm telling you, that cabinet meeting yesterday was just truly astounding. But one of the things I'm really happy about, and I think that if you're honestly a good American, you have to be happy about this, is the fact that the president and his team have taken a whole-of-government approach to not only strengthening the economy, not only making the globe safer, which, you know, Iran has not gone as easily as we'd like it to, but we're working on that. Eight wars have been ended. There's still some issue with, Ukraine and Russia, but we're going to figure that out. China, we've met with. Venezuela's given us all their oil. We're in really good shape in terms of so many different aspects of life. But one of the things that they've got to get under control is this massive scam to rip off the taxpayers of this country. And one of the things I've loved about this administration is that in every department, and they went around at the cabinet meeting yesterday and kind of told, well, here's what we uncovered in our department and here's how we dealt with it and so forth. I love all that, because what that tells me is that you're taking this very seriously in terms of really being a good steward of the tax dollars. Now, the taxpayers are only going to benefit from that. And we just heard record returns to the taxpayers, $3,300 on average across the board. And it's really, really incredible. So here's the challenge. Here's what we're looking at. Here's where we're going. The federal agency that oversees about $126 billion in federal contracts is now joining the Vance Task Force for the expansion of the White House crackdown on the government contracting system. Now, a lot of where the fraud has come in is where the government's made these deals with groups, and they've come in and they've said, hey, we're going to make sure you get the work and blah, blah, blah. And all of this has gone down, and then there's been no accountability and no checking and so forth. And so that's how you had the Minnesota childcare daycare scandal explode, because they were checking all these check boxes. They were just saying what needed to be said on forms, no accountability, no follow-up, etc. Well, the biggest agency in the federal government that handles those types of deals is what's called the General Services Administration. It is the it's kind of the backbone. They call themselves the engine of government. They handle a ton of contracts for things like buildings, services, and goods that agencies of the government rely on to operate. So if you have a federal building, if you have goods and services, if you have things that are needed for that operation, it's the General Services Administration that handle all of that. The GSA is going to be where this stuff really comes home to roost. And so there was this question, will they jump on board with the task force? Well, today, breaking news, the General Services Administration, which sits at the center of federal acquisition and contracting in terms of the ecosystem of the federal government, has joined the force against fraud and making now that task force the most powerful investigatory, reform-minded, corruption-rooting-out task force in American history. And they said this, they said, we're proud to join and to aggressively identify abuse, strengthen oversight, and protect the integrity of federal procurement. GSA will bring advanced and analytical capabilities, investigative support, and cross-government coordination to help expose high-risk fraud patterns and stop actors from exploiting taxpayer-funded systems. Thank the Lord! This is the way government should, by the way, have already been operating. This is the way everything should have been operating in the context of what the government is doing. Because it is, again, it's not... There's no tree growing in the front yard just making money. Every dollar that the government spends, someone, you, me, our families, our family members, someone has earned that dollar. They have then paid that dollar in taxes, and now it is supposed to go to an assigned good that helps the taxpayers that paid into it for that good to be received. It is not the place where large numbers of illegals should be coming to just milk the system. It shouldn't be a place where Somali communal elements across the board say, we're going to rip off the American taxpayers and take all this money as private income from the taxpayers. It shouldn't be like the 8 people that were just arrested in California not long ago to the tune of $50 million that they took from the taxpayers. It shouldn't be like the $1.4 billion in federal funding from home health and hospice providers. The home health and hospice providers were overbilling the taxpayers to the tune of $1.4 billion. That shouldn't be going on. This is an incredibly important... It may seem kind of boring, the General Services Administration. It may seem boring. It's not boring. It is vital. It is important. And it's going to get us to the place where we're going to have more sound spending policy and accountable processes in how the government spends the taxpayer money. And friends, that's exactly what it should be. Kevin McCullough, we've got a big hour straight ahead. Please don't go anywhere.
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0: That Kevin Show, thatkevinshow.com for all things related to the show. Never behind a paywall. We appreciate you checking it out. And we're thankful that in the month of April and going into May, you gave us record traffic for the month. We've never had as many people come to the site as you did in the month of April. And I don't even know why that is, but I'm just glad that we did. And let's keep that going. You've heard me talk this week about the affordability issue, the war, all the things that the administration's doing. They're all connected. They're all intricately kind of associated with each other. But nothing is probably more important to what I'm hearing from voters than what is being colloquially called affordability. And even my own bride, who was talking about just a couple of days ago, when are gas prices going to start correcting? And I said, babe, it's going to happen when the war is dealt with and settled. But even in the cabinet meeting this week, the president making clear we are at all-time production highs on liquid natural gas and self-production of oil. So what does affordability look like? My next guest says it will be the number one issue in the elections. Patrice Onwuka is back with us, a chief economist for the Independent Women's Forum. And I just have to say again, thank you, Patrice, for hosting me and letting me come and bring the show to y'all's summit and gala a couple of weeks ago. What an amazing day. What an amazing night. But I'm not off on this. And my election instincts are rather good. I have a long track record of kind of really having my finger on the pulse. This is going to, if we do not deal with Iran with a decisive victory that is clear and complete, I think by no later than July 4th, I think I wanted it to be done by Memorial Day, but by no later than July 4th, the domino effect of what that does to oil production, refinement, gas prices, availability, all the rest of it, that starts to back up into the fall schedule. And if we're still paying $4 a gallon for gas in November, I think it's going to be a very bad day for Republicans.
1: I agree with you. And that's because, you know, gas prices are the most relevant, timely, and important, you know, economic metric that regular Americans look at when they think about who they want to be in power and in leadership. And there is nothing, you know, that tells you more about, you know, whether your financial situation is better than how much you're paying at the gas pump. And you can compare that to the previous, you know, election cycle 2 years ago. Let's not forget that President Trump was elected into office and voters gave Republicans control of the House and the Senate precisely because they wanted a change. They wanted to see prices come down from, you know, the Biden era highs, which were 20% higher than in the past. And so, you know, in 2025, we saw tremendous cuts in prices. I mean, we saw prices really fall where the headline inflation rate had dipped down to, I believe, maybe under 3%, you know, in the 2.4, 2.5 range. And things were really, that meant that you were keeping more of your paycheck. Finally, right. Paychecks had outrun inflation. And so people felt like, okay, I can get a handle on this. At the grocery store, you saw the, you know, chips, Frito-Lay, for example, print new lower prices on their chips bags because prices were falling. And so now we're now, 3 months into, 4 months in almost to this war with Iran. And we've seen that the gas prices have a direct impact both at the gas pump, but we also have seen those prices filter out to the rest of the economy. And to your point about the summer, I mean, people are going to start making decisions, Kevin, about whether they take that long trip, which is going to require them gassing up multiple times. People are going to be looking at the fuel, at whether they buy an airline ticket when airline prices have increased.

0: increased. We've also seen airlines tack on all these new fees to accommodate the fuel cost increases. And so, you know, going into the fall, those are going to be really strong headwinds. And I do agree that even when the Strait of Hormuz reopens, it's understandable. While you have all those oil tankers there ready to flow out, it will take weeks to clear the logjam that is at that choke point, to be able to get global prices kind of coming back down, especially back to where they were before this conflict started.
1: It's almost as though you would like to have the U.S. not participate in the global oil exchanges, because if we were just running our own deal, we could cut these prices quick based on our own production. I mean, the president announced yesterday that we are doubling Russia and Saudi Arabia combined in total output this year. And then when you heard Besant and a lot of the other guys talking about, you know, the Small Business Administration and other people that were around the table talking about job creation, which is off the charts, companies are hiring more, they're doing more. There's a lot of very positive activity going on in the economy, but you don't get the gas price down. There's a psychological impact on that doesn't seem to, and they say that even with the war, the big beautiful bill has overcome the challenge of those gas prices, and people still effectively got a raise in quarter one.
0: Absolutely.
1: But if you don't feel like you got a raise, it doesn't matter if you got it or not. It's how much do I feel it as opposed to what it actually is.
0: Well, and that cushion, the tax refunds, which were, I believe, the largest in history, up
1: 3,300 on average.
0: Exactly. You know, that was great, and it provided a very nice cushion for the past few months. But that cushion has kind of flattened out. And so when we're looking at some of the consumer spending data that just came out this morning, we're seeing that consumers, if you're wealthy, if you're on a higher income levels, you're still continuing to spend because you're not spending your income can keep ahead of inflation. It's those middle and lower class families and households who are squeezed right now, Kevin, who are making those real essential decisions about whether they're buying gas to get to work or whether they're cutting back on the groceries, whether they're deciding not to pick up that prescription. And so, you know, it's really important that we can get gas prices down, and then the larger, those prices will filter across the rest of the prices we pay on food and other things.
1: Right.
0: But especially for those low-income households and that are really struggling because they disproportionately spend more of their incomes on things like gas and housing and shelter, those really basic essential needs.
1: Well, I'm hopeful, and I said this in my column yesterday, that we will have a decision and that this Iranian issue will be cared for. And if it is cared for by July 4th, I feel like we can enter into 250 with a huge celebration and have even more reason to cheer when the fall rolls around. But I am starting to get concerned that is not the case. And that's not being critical of the president. We cannot let Iran have a nuclear weapon. That's the bottom line. And if it costs him his presidency or the parties in Congress to ensure that that's the case, I will grit my teeth and say it's still worth it. But I don't want to have to lose all the good stuff that's going on too. But here, let's contrast this, because you've commented recently on the Mamdani, who is the total polar opposite of Donald Trump. If you go in the other direction, the Mamdani plan, and he wants to basically take over housing, steal it from people, and then turn it into low rent subsidy.
0: Yeah, he released his housing plan. This is a plan, he calls it a bold plan, to create 400,000 rental units in New York City. 200 of them would be created by, you know, completely newly built apartment buildings, for example. And then 200 of them would be kind of moving, maybe dilapidated or underutilized properties into the hands of renters. At the core of this, Kevin, is a Marxist, is a socialist, is a communist approach, which is that the government should take ownership of private property and then do whatever it wants with it. So his idea is that New York City will decide which properties are dilapidated, are blighted, and need to be taken out of the hands of a private landlord, and then transfer it into the hands of maybe a state agency or a nonprofit organization, or within the hands of the renters themselves. I talked about how, number one, fundamentally, you are undercutting what it means to be a part of a capitalistic society, a part of a free society where private property rights entitle you to your rubber stamp of America, your piece of land, your house to do with whatever you decide to do with it, including being a landlord. And then, practically, this will not work. There's a small program in New York City, the 7A program, where you can theoretically report a landlord as a slumlord. They force him to make changes and update the codes, the buildings and the properties, and then he gets to either keep his property, or if he doesn't, that property could move back into the hands of the city. It's a very small program. There's no research on the actual outcomes, and very often, if you transfer these properties out of the hands of the landlords into, let's say, the renters have no incentive to pool together the
1: and
0: money.
1: And they have no capital. That's why they're renting.
0: They have the money, exactly. And so these properties continue to be dilapidated. So he will create even more blighted places, areas for people to live in, and people will not want to live in these places. Yeah. It is dangerous, it is scary, and I hope it doesn't become replicated across the United States from some of his other sympathizers.
1: From your lips to God's ears, lady, that's all we can hope for. Okay, Patrice, always doing a great job at Independent Women.
0: Thank you
1: for being with us.
0: Thanks, Kevin.
1: You got it. Kevin McCullough coming back from New York. Don't go away.

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3: This is Seth Liebson for townhall.com. With the end of commencement season, it is worth considering what advice a generation of youth more in need of sober and serious advice than at any other time in our history should hear. Professor Jonathan Haidt has pointed out, having given our children smartphones, we are now engaged in the largest uncontrolled experiment humanity has ever performed on its own children. Major corporations now spend billions of dollars. Their primary mission? Getting as many children as glued to screens for as long as possible. Humanity is being stolen from our youth at great costs and great prices. Former Senator and University President Ben Sasse, diagnosed with cancer, expected to die this year, is giving every audience he can his final lessons about life. It is as beautiful as it is selfless. Watch his 60 Minutes interview. Everything we need to know about life and how to live meaningfully is there. His main concern, quote, these super devices in our pockets that have distracted us from some of the most fundamental human activities and aspirations of life.

0: Welcome back. Kevin McCullough, glad to have you with us at Kevin's Show. We are talking about young people and having their lives completely transformed, turned upside down in the best way possible, through Angel Tree Camp. And it is a vision of Prison Fellowship, which was started by Chuck Colson many years ago, to not only help parents not be recidivists, but if they are convicted of a crime, actually have their lives redeemed, find Jesus, start over, begin again, have a new birth. I've read something about that in the New Testament. I think that's pretty biblical. But not only that, because of the damage that's been done to these families from the criminal behavior, from the activity, they want to help try to put these families back together again. And the Angel Tree program, that's really the focus of it. It's to make sure the kids are not forgotten by their parent. It's to make sure that the kids know that God loves them more than their parent does. And it's to bring together a redeemed heart in the life of the parent and a redeemed heart in the life of the child. And friends, reconciliation can happen out of that. And this can be a family reconciliating program that just does a world of good, not only stopping the cycle of crime, but going on to accomplish good things. Steve Collins is back with us. And Steve, you've been the senior camp director for Angel Tree for a while. And I know that every kid that comes in has a story. But there are some that stand out, I'm sure. So talk to me about one that may have gotten your attention or tugged at your heart as it played out with Angel Tree Camping.
1: Yeah, thank you. I have one particular story that comes to mind. I was able last year to actually talk with a former Angel Tree camper, and he was very kind to let me share his story. And his name is Jediah. And Jediah, when he was a child, his father was incarcerated. He lived with his grandmother. The father signed Jediah up for Angel Tree Christmas. So Jediah was able to receive that Christmas gift on behalf of his incarcerated father, along with the gospel message and a note from his father. And it helped build that connection. And then he found out about Angel Tree Camping, that he could attend camp on a scholarship. And so Jediah's grandmother signed him up for the camp that he wanted to go to. And so that was probably mid-spring that he signed up for camp. And then tragedy struck. Jediah's father passed away just about a month before Jediah was scheduled to go to camp. His grandmother was naturally hesitant, like, should I still send him away to camp when his father just died? And Jediah shared with me, he was very closed off during this time. You know, he did not know how to really process the grief that he was experiencing. His grandmother asked him if he still wanted to go to camp, and he was willing to give it a try. The grandmother called the camp to explain the situation, said, do you think he would be okay? And the camp said, we will take really good care of him and we'll be attentive. And we'll let you know if it doesn't work out. You know, you can always pick him up. So Jediah went to camp. He got there. There was lots of energy, lots of fun taking place. But Jediah, feeling very closed off, just kind of sat down alone by himself. One of the camp counselors saw this happening, so he went over and sat down beside him and just kind of started talking with him and connecting with him right where he was at, and helping to build some trust and to embrace camp. And so during this camp week, they have actually a very special time during the camp week. They build a small stone wall, and all the kids at camp are able to add a stone to that wall to symbolize something that they've lost or something that they're leaving behind at camp. And so Jediah knew, you know, his big thing was he had lost his father. And so he added a stone to that wall. And he kind of announced what that stone represented and shared with the people around him his grief. And in that moment, he was able to open up and really share all of the pain and the heartache that he was experiencing. And this camp community came around him and supported him and prayed with him. And it was just a real breakthrough moment. Now, Jediah later shared with me that week at camp had done more for him than months of therapy had done before and after camp, because it was just a transformational moment for him at camp. And so he went back to camp the next year and went back again and is working his way up through their junior leadership program so that he was actually able to be a counselor at camp last summer. And so it's just a beautiful story about how camp can reach a child in the deepest, darkest place and really minister to the needs that they have.
0: Yeah, wow. Friends, that is a real snapshot of what your gift launches. 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For $200, one child can go to camp. $200, one child can go to camp. And friends, obviously, if you can do like a $2,000 gift, you're going to help 10 kids find Jesus this summer. If you could do a multiple of even that, you'd help even more. In many instances, you're bringing back together a child and a parent in a way that is true reconciliation. The parent is incarcerated, but this is a way that they can tell their child that they're loved, they're not forgotten, they're still remembered, and it's just so powerful. Please, please, please go to the website, thatkevinshow.com, and click the banner at the top of the page. It takes about 2 minutes to make that happen, and when it's done, there's another kid taken off my list and ready to go to camp this summer. thatkevinshow.com. thatkevinshow.com, all one word, thatkevinshow.com, and click the Angel Tree banner at the top of the page. Kevin McCullough, very glad to have you with us. Coming right back from New York and Florida.
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1: Welcome in. It's Thursday, and we're always pleased to have you with us. Even here in the late part of the second hour, Kevin McCullough, glad to have you with us. That Kevin Show. And Shelley Goldberg is always with us on Thursdays, helping us take just one little thing and work on it a little bit better this week. Shelley, I think if you try to tell people how to be a better parent, you give them the whole, you know, what they don't tell you about parenting encyclopedia, you can overwhelm people pretty quick. That's why I love our feature, because we just talk about one thing, just one, just try one thing a little bit better this week. And it's practical. And this week, very practical. We're talking about, well, communication.
2: That's right, Kevin. I thought it might be interesting to talk about the words that we use, the phrases that we use to communicate with our kids that might be the wrong words, maybe not the best words, a little hurtful, potentially damaging, judgmental, shaming, but we don't even know that we're doing it. Maybe we're doing it because that was the way we were spoken to, or it's just a habit, or we've heard another parent say it, whatever. So my suggestion, my thought, is that maybe over the summer, we rethink some of the words and phrases that we use to speak with our kids and to see if we want to make some modifications or some changes. And so maybe you could share with us as we move along anything that you've done with your kids that you've changed. So there are some great articles on this and some great information. So let me start and see if this resonates with any of you. Number one, it's very common. We often say to our kids, or I've certainly heard other parents say it in the playground, stop crying over nothing. You're being so dramatic. You're such a baby. Stop being so sensitive. Nah, this minimizes what your kids are feeling. It dismisses what they're feeling. It's telling them that their emotions are wrong, something to be ashamed of. So I'm suggesting that instead we say something like, I can see that this feels really big to you. I'm here to help. Or I know that you're feeling mad. I can sense that you're feeling sad. Things like that. Two, I do so much for you, Susie, and this is how you act. That makes it sound, Kevin, like love's conditional. Instead, say something like, I love you no matter what, but I'm not happy with this specific choice you made. Three, why can't you be more like your sister Charlotte? Comparisons are always a no-no. They make kids feel they're not good enough, and it's going to only increase the resentment they have towards a sibling. Instead, what you have to do, Mom and Dad, focus on your child's wonderful strengths. Susie, I really admire how hard you're working on the blocks or on the painting that you're making. But you want to focus on that child's strengths, not comparisons. Four, you want to always stay away from absolutes. You never want to say things like, you are always, you never, because that's making your kid feel that they're stuck in this negative self-image and there's nowhere to go. Instead, I notice, Jonathan, that this happens a lot. Let's sit down and figure out what's going on. Six, I see this often with toddlers, especially with young kids. You hear parents saying, great job, Susie, great job, Jonathan. It's wonderful to say it when your child is one or two, and it's also wonderful to say it occasionally, but you don't want your child to be other motivated. You don't want your kids dependent on verbal applause. You want it to come from internal motivation. You want the reward process to come from themselves. So instead, focus your phrase on specific feedback. If they're drawing a picture, instead of saying, great job, say, I love the colors you used, or I love the crayons that you picked out, or the way that you placed the sun in the right-hand corner, or whatever, but make it be specific. Seven, hurry up. Come on, Jonathan, hurry up. This creates stress in toddlers. What you want to do instead is say, you want to use the word we. This way you're in it together with your child. Let's see if we can finish this a bit sooner. Let's see if we can just make it there a little sooner, Susie. That's better than saying hurry up. Something else you want to stay away from saying, let's say you're in a toy store, Kevin. We can't afford that. we're poor. Terrible message to send to your kids. What you might say instead is, we're not going to buy that because we're saving for more important things. 9, no dessert unless you finish dinner. This is only going to increase your child's value of the treat at the end, and it's going to devalue the actual meal. So just make a minor change and say something like, first we eat our meal, then we have dessert. Stop it. People are looking at us. People are looking at you. What do you think others are thinking of us when you do that? That's a terrible, terrible message. Because what you're saying to your kids, and then you're going to end up spending years in therapy, is that what other people think about them is way more important than what they think about themselves. Mm-hmm. Evan, I have more, but I want to know your thoughts about these.
1: No, I think that one of the things that's kind of a thread through all those things that you said is the negative and shame aspect of each of them. And I don't get me wrong. I think that shame has a proper purpose.
2: It does.
1: It keeps us from wanting to do the things that we should not do. But I do think that the more winsomely you can, and this is the key part of it, repetitively put the positive opposite side into the embedded brain thinking of the kids. So, for instance, if they've made a horrible mistake, spilled something, broken something, done something that, you know, they already feel fully ashamed about, there's no need to do any of that because their conscience is already working overtime on that. That type of approach to the correction, I think, is something that not only helps them in the moment, and they feel like there's a path to some sort of redemption or betterment. But it's also, you're embedding something in their brain that hopefully will come back to them time and time again in the future, that will help them, you know, premeditatedly avoid the circumstance that creates the issue to begin with. And I find that you can do that with almost everything about, you know, whatever you talk about with them.
2: I agree with you, and it's looking for the positive thread to move them forward. Here's one that I like.
1: Well, hold on to that. We'll come back next week and continue this because it's so good, but we're out of time for today. Shelley Goldberg, thank you as always for all that you do for us.
2: Thank you, Kevin.
1: You got it. Kevin McCullough coming right back. Don't go away.
0: Stick around for more of That Kevin next.
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1: All right, friends. Kevin McCullough, glad to have you with us. Just a few minutes left in today's show, and I just want to reiterate what I said earlier. If there are five of you that will stand with us today, that will say, I am not going to let these precious kids who have nothing working in their favor. They don't have a stable home life. They don't have two parents that aren't in prison. They don't have so much in life they are robbed of. And yet they have this. They have all of this in common. They have a parent who's in prison, who has gone through the Bible study program for Angel Tree Prison Fellowship. And in prison for the Prison Fellowship Angel Tree program, once they've completed it, they have asked, they've been given the opportunity, and they have requested, they have nominated, if you will, their child to be allowed to go to a Prison Fellowship Angel Tree camp this summer in all 50 states, for the one closest to them, to be able to go to an Angel Tree camp this summer so that they can experience Jesus, so that their child can know the God who made them, so that they can begin to learn about how God loves them and why it's so important. And friends, my earnest pleading with you is that today we would help at least five children, that five of you would be courageous enough to say, I'm going to care about these kids that nobody else cares about. The rest of the world has given up on them. Their parents are in prison. They're getting what their family deserves. That's how everybody else thinks about it. We, as followers of Jesus, we should be thinking about it from the perspective of, what does Jesus want for these kids? What if one of them turns out to be the Billy Graham of his generation? What if one of these Angel Tree kids this year finds Jesus and spends eternity in heaven in ways that they don't even understand or realize could be possible now? Friends, it's so vital. And that's why I put the challenge out there. I will match the first five children that we send to camp today at 888-206-2794, 888-206-2794. I'm going to match you child for child personally. I need five of you to go and say, take a name off the list. I'm taking care of that child's scholarship to camp. The only way these kids get to camp is through scholarships because they don't have money. And Angel Tree understands how expensive camping is. If you go to a commercial camp, you're paying $500 to $1,000 for the week of sleepaway camp for that kid. They're doing it for $200 per child in all 50 states. Kids whose parents are incarcerated, who under no fault of the child at all, find themselves living in a situation that's horrible. You rescue them out of that. You take them to the beautiful outdoors. They ride a horse. They swim. They learn about Jesus. They open their Bible. They begin a relationship with him. They make friends with other kids that have had similar circumstances when they show up thinking nobody's going to like them because their parents are in prison. Friends, this is such unadulterated good. How can we not help? How can we not help when the future, the salvation of these children hang in the balance? Friends, my plea with you is Will you join me in this effort? And I will put my money where my mouth is. I need five people to stand up and say, yes, we will help a child today. Kevin, we've been listening to you for the first 3 days. Now it's time to take action. When we're ready to go. Friends, there's 162 kids on my list. 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
21: 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President Trump to make a final determination on the war with Iran.
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21: Welcome to Seculo for this Friday. We appreciate everyone joining us right now. Phone lines are open for you at 1-800-684-3110. I'd love to hear from you today. Again, 1-800-684-3110. Get your voice heard on the air. We are covering a breaking news item. And when we say breaking, we mean it was breaking. We had a different show planned. And in the last second, President Trump put out a statement on Truth Social that kind of changed everything of what we were going to be talking about today as well. As we will still talk a little bit later on with Rick Grinnell about the tightening race in Los Angeles. But this is the current breaking news item right now. As we know, President Trump has entered the Situation Room. A statement came out. We'll read it to you. It says, Iran must agree. Then again, this again came out less than or just about an hour ago. Iran must agree that they will never have a nuclear weapon or bomb. The Hormuz Strait must be immediately open. No tolls for unrestricted shipping traffic in both directions. All water mine bombs, if any, will be terminated. We have removed through detonation numerous such mines. It goes on and on. But more importantly, they have been called in to the Situation Room right now. It goes, other items of far less importance have already been agreed to. Again, this is essentially saying that all nukes have to be destroyed. I'll be meeting now in the Situation Room to make a final determination. Thank you for your attention to this matter. President Trump using the term final determination. I think this is a big moment once again.
23: This is what we talked about to some degree yesterday, how there were reports from Axios and others picked it up throughout the day that the parties that were negotiating, the Iranians and the U.S., had agreed to this memorandum of understanding. And what we even said yesterday is it is up to President Trump. He mentioned that, you know, he would make a decision in a few days based off what they had negotiated out. It appears now that this meeting is happening in the Situation Room with his national security team to make a final decision about that agreement. We talked about it yesterday. I want to get your phone calls. If the president is weighing the options right now, how do you feel about this? And we'll get into more of what he said in that post of things that are the demands from the United States and what we think. Will that be in this memorandum of understanding that that is the baseline that they negotiate out into a final agreement?
21: Yeah.
23: Or is that what we still have to negotiate? Give us a call, 1-800-684-3110. But this is happening in real time, Logan. If you look at the news channels, it says that they are meeting right now in the Situation Room. Yeah. They're awaiting an update. This is happening, folks, as we are live today.
21: One of the statements in this, or one of the passages in the statement, says ships caught in the strait due to our amazing and unprecedented naval blockade, which will now be lifted, may start the process of heading home. Say hello to your wives, husbands, parents, and families from me, from your favorite president. Again, a little humor there. But realistically, this is what probably needs to be happening. We know the economy has taken a pretty big hit. President Trump knows there needs to be some changes, some movement happening. So maybe, again, sometimes it feels like this show can be on repeat because it feels like we're close to a deal at any day. But this one, using the term final determination, obviously that final determination could be that the war continues. It could be that we have a deal. So who knows what that looks like? Could it be a distraction tactic also? You never know with what goes on in Washington, D.C., but at least we have an update, and I want to hear from you about it right now. What do you think about this? What will make you happy? What will make you upset? Again, President Trump currently heading to in the Situation Room, making that final determination. As President Trump has also said, the enriched materials will all be dismantled or destroyed. We'll go through a lot of what this all means in the next segment, but I want to hear from you. Phone lines are open at 1-800-684-3110. 1-800-684-3110. That's why we're live here, folks, each and every day, Monday through Friday, noon to 1 p.m. Eastern time. You never know what's going to break, and we always want to make sure we are here for you. 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Again, 1-800-684-3110. 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We'll be back in just about 2 minutes.
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4: This is Seth Liebson for townhall.com. With the end of commencement season, it is worth considering what advice a generation of youth more in need of sober and serious advice than at any other time in our history should hear. Professor Jonathan Haidt has pointed out, having given our children smartphones, we are now engaged in the largest uncontrolled experiment humanity has ever performed on its own children. Major corporations now spend billions of dollars. Their primary mission? Getting as many children as glued to screens for as long as possible. Humanity is being stolen from our youth at great costs and great prices. Former Senator and University President Ben Sasse, diagnosed with cancer, expected to die this year, is giving every audience he can his final lessons about life. It is as beautiful as it is selfless. Watch his 60 Minutes interview. Everything we need to know about life and how to live meaningfully is there. His main concern, quote, these super devices in our pockets that have distracted us from some of the most fundamental human activities and aspirations of life.
21: Welcome back, Seculo. Phone lines are open for you. You're not calling yet, though, because you just want all the information. But so many of you are watching right now. If you're joining us live, by the way, and you're brand new, because we know about half the people that watch live every day have never seen us before. Welcome to the show. We do this show every day, Monday through Friday, noon to 1 p.m. Eastern time. So hit that subscribe button. Join the well over half a million people that join us each and every day. So welcome to the show. Will Haynes in studio. We've got special guest Rick Rennell joining us later on. But today, we are just going to go back to President Trump's statement, which just came out as they rushed to the Situation Room to make what they're calling, what he's calling, in the exact words, final determination on whether we have a deal with Iran. It was a lengthy statement on Truth Social. No character limits there, so he could go, you know.
23: Well, I mean, on X, you don't really have character limits
21: just
23: anymore.
21: A show.
23: You can do an article.
21: Yeah, it's too much.
23: Yeah.
21: But it's a lot of words here. We've highlighted some of them, though. Well, I know you want to address sort of the
23: I went through and
21: top.
23: Took out kind of the bullet points of what the what this post says. And so here are what he's saying Iran must agree to. That they will never have a nuclear weapon or bomb. The Strait of Hormuz must be immediately opened with no tolls for unrestricted shipping traffic in both directions. All mines, sea mines, must be terminated. The naval blockade will be lifted if Iran agrees to all this. The enriched uranium material, sometimes referred to as nuclear dust, which is buried deep underground, will be unearthed by the United States in close coordination with the Islamic Republic of Iran and the IAEA, that's the International Atomic Energy Agency, and then destroyed. And no money will be exchanged, so no sanctions lifted, etc., until further notice. That is what he is saying Iran must agree to. And they are meeting right now in the Situation Room to make a final determination. So that's where we're at, folks. That is what President Trump is saying Iran must agree to. What we don't know is if that is what he's saying they must agree to in a final deal, or if that is what is in the memorandum of understanding. That is what would give them 60 days of continued ceasefire to further negotiate out these points. That's what I believe he's basically setting what the marker is, what the goalpost is. Iran must agree to this if I were to agree to this further memorandum of understanding. But I think it's also good to see no money will be exchanged. That kind of pours water on all of the reporting that the United States is going to give $24 billion in order to get here.
21: I think that's huge, and I think that's for a lot of people going to be a little bit of a sigh of relief, thinking that in some ways you don't have an IRGC that now comes out of this better than when they did. Now, President Trump is appearing on Laura Trump's broadcast later on in the week, but they've started to put out clips from it. I think it maybe gives you a good little insight of what President Trump's thinking is right now when we're deciding whether what kind of deal we're going to make with Iran. So here, I'll play a little bite from it. This is bite one.
5: Is there a line that they would cross for you to go on the offensive again militarily?
6: Well, a deal that wasn't going to be good for us is the line, ultimately, because, you know, I'm playing it out and we're going to see. And that's what I do. I negotiate. They negotiate. They're very good negotiators. They're crafty. But in the end, we have all the cards because we've defeated them militarily. Look, they have no Navy. Every ship, they have 159 ships. Every one of them are at the bottom of the sea. Every single one. We take pictures of them. We have people going down taking pictures of hundreds of ships. Their Navy is totally gone, 100%. Their Air Force is totally gone, 100%. Their military, we've sort of left it alone because we think that their military is somewhat moderate. They have other people that aren't moderate. We've taken them out. We've taken different forms of leadership out. We've actually left their military alone. People would be surprised to hear that.
21: Yeah, again, I'm surprised to hear that, too. Left the military alone now.
23: Well, in that
21: that's a little bit of a blurry.
23: Yeah, you have to separate what he's talking about there, because the IRGC in and of themselves have their own military.
21: Right.
23: It is they have their special forces units. They have their own Air Force, their own Navy. And then there is the regular army of Iran, of the Islamic Republic. And that's more what he's talking about. People that are in military service in Iran that aren't the hardliners, that aren't doing it to necessarily further their career within the government of the Islamic Republic. That is what the IRGC not only controls the Quds forces, the special forces, all of these things. They also control vastly the economy there. So when you look at this, that there's very much a almost a Soviet style, if you want to wrap your head around what the Islamic Republic of Iran is it's a Soviet style government, where you have the authoritarian leadership, but then you have this this bureaucratic, technocratic state that is the IRGC that really controls everything. And that is because the Islamic Republic was born out of a Marxist-style revolution. And so while they are theocratic and they have these wild theologies that go towards the apocalypse, they also have a lot of their roots in Marxism. And that is when you, even the timeline, that's when a lot of other Marxist revolutions were going on around the world. they were able to utilize that with the youth of the people of Iran during the day with this populist Marxist movement to get to where they are. And what, how did that play out? Exactly like a Soviet style state where you have the IRGC that controls the economy, that picks and chooses the winners and the losers. And a lot of times the winners and losers, the losers are people that want to live a life. The winners are those that want to go do terrorism around the world. So if you are able to separate the military in what he's saying, he is talking about regular people in military service for the regular army, not IRGC military. And that's where it can get confusing if you just hear the term military, like, well, why would you leave them alone? In some degree, they're hoping, and there's been a hope for a long time, is that the military itself will turn on the government. And they are armed. They do have that ability, but they aren't the diehards. They aren't the true believers in the revolution as the IRGC folks are.
21: All right. Phone lines are open for you at 1-800-684-3110. I do want to hear from you today. 1-800-684-3110. Again, we had a show planned out and this made some big adjustments, as we know that this is a very big interest to all of you. And I want to know, do you want to see a war in Iran come to an end? Do you want a deal? And if that deal includes, by the way, no financial return to Iran, I think that's something you'd probably be happy about. But what do you think? It's an important time to call in. It's a Friday. I can take as many calls as I possibly can today at 1-800-684-3110.
23: And I had great callers yesterday. Maybe I used them all up, Logan. Maybe they all were like, yeah, we already talked about it.
21: I think the phone lines are broken. That's what I'm telling people right now.
23: Oh, that's
21: they all
23: good,
21: are watching on YouTube right now. They're not one to join us.
23: But I think I want to hear, even if you thought about calling, but someone said something similar yesterday, give us a call again, because it's similar topics. We were at that point yesterday where they were saying the negotiators had come to an agreement on both sides. Now it's before the president. Do you think President Trump should move forward with an agreement with Iran? Do you trust him in this leadership to make the right decision?
21: Yeah, phone lines again are open, as Will said, 1-800-684-3110. I also wanted to give you an opportunity right now. You know, we're wrapping up this week, and we're honestly about to wrap up this month. It's pretty crazy. We're already, you know, headed towards the end of this month. What day are we at? The 29th. I mean, that's pretty wild. Is that right? It's the 29th?
23: It is, yeah.
21: 29th of May. This month has flown by. You can be a part of the ACLJ. It's a great time to do it as we head to the end of the month. And the last days of the month are always very important in terms of fundraising. I don't know why, but it always seems like that's when people decide to get motivated and to donate. So if you ever consider donating to the ACLJ, it's a good time to do it. You can also become an ACLJ champion, people that are steady supporters of the organization. It's like a membership. You join. You can cancel anytime, but it's all donations. So every month you'd have an automatic donation that would go out. And what I like about ACLJ champions is you guys determine what that means to you financially. So you could give $5. You can give $5,000. You can give whatever you want in between or above. A champion is a champion for us here. And now phone lines are completely jammed. So, Will, you did a good job.
23: Oh, thank you, Logan. I appreciate the kind words.
21: You see, that's what we do on Friday here. We're nice to each other. Phone lines are open, but not really right now. But I want you to become an ACLJ champion if you can right now. Just some of the very basic stuff we're doing right now. On Monday, we're filing a federal appeals court defending pro-life centers. We are filing complaints with the HHS defending pro-life doctors right now. We're fighting the anti-Israel bias, the UN. You heard about what CC is doing right now, too. But we're filing at the Human Rights Council and appealing a court ruling that really gutted a lot of those sanctions supporting Israel. And our international advocacy for persecuted Christians has really expanded. We're defending clients in Pakistan on death row. What's going on in Nigeria, we've all heard about. The ACLJ team is worldwide. And I know it's a little easy to get stuck in your American mindset, and I appreciate that. Look, we're the American center. I understand that's the majority of the content we're going to talk to you about is what's happening here domestically. But the ACLJ is a worldwide effort. You know, we're trying to get our message out to all ends of the earth, and we can't do it without you. So I encourage you to go to ACLJ.org, become a champion if you can. We did lose a few phone lines, so we have three lines open right now. Some of y'all didn't make it. Maybe you weren't kind to the phone screeners. I always say be kind. They hold your fate in their hands. 1-800, you're afraid of being on air.
23: Glad you clarified that for folks, Logan.
21: 1-800-684-3110. 1-800-684-3110. Rick Rennell's going to be joining us a little bit later. So also, we're going to cover what's happening in Los Angeles.

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1: The Bible says that when Jesus came to his own received him not. 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
3: Welcome back to Seculo. Phone lines are jammed right now, but they'll open up 1-800-684-3110. 1-800-684-3110. A lot of calls. Should we take some?
4: Yeah, I think we should.
3: Let's go Jerry in Rhode Island. Jerry, go ahead.
5: Hello, boys. The phones are working. We're listening. The questions posed were, should we think it go on or not? Those of us who have been listening long enough now know that Trump, on his second term, has rooted out the deep state and has assembled a team that he trusts and therefore we trust. So they get all the information and we're trusting that they will make the right decision.
3: Yeah, Jerry, I think that we do have to at least go into this thinking that there are experts in the room who know maybe a little bit more than we know. But look, we also know that in Washington, D.C., people get influenced by what's happening in the polls. We know what they get influenced by what's happening on social media. It's not immune to that. But I agree with you that there are, you know, some level heads in the room, hopefully, who are addressing this correctly. And that's why I've said even just the little changes, like there's going to be no financial incentive. I think if that stays true, that's a big deal. That is something we need to look at and go, okay, the media narrative was incorrect, or they saw the blowback from people like you and people that, not necessarily you, Jerry, but, you know, people that listen and watch these kind of shows and say, we don't want this to be happening. That would be, or even some of the other government officials, you know, the senators, congressmen who said, we cannot have we can't give them a financial win here in Iran.
4: Right. But also, to some degree, if there is to be a final deal, and it is as good of a deal as they have no capacity to enrich uranium, they've given it all up, they will never have a nuclear weapon, the sanctions that are tied to that nuclear program will need to be lifted as a part of that. That is a appropriate exchange of, you're giving up your entire program. The sanctions we put in place on your banking and your industry tied to that would be lifted. And that would be them having access to money. And now the left will try to spin it as giving them money, but it is relief of sanctions if that we get to that point. Now, I don't think that should be a precursor, lifting the sanctions before they agree to do that. That is what a lot of other presidents have tried to do before, saying, hey, we'll lift the sanctions, then we'll negotiate on your nuclear program. You're taking away the power you have over their economy if you relieve them of these sanctions before you even get to the point of dealing with their nuclear program. But we had Mama Bear on Rumble, who's a longtime watcher of the broadcast, said, I trust him, but I'm confused by the path and the length of time he's allowing them to regroup and strike back. I think that is what a lot of people have issue with as well, is how long, you know, the ceasefire was 2 weeks back April 2nd when it went into effect. We're now almost to June.
3: 7 weeks?
4: Almost two full months. It'll be 2 full months on Tuesday since this ceasefire began. And now we're talking about another 60 days under a memorandum of understanding. I don't know that they have the capacity to regroup.

0: group in the way that we think that they are. Many of the munitions facilities, even the way that they manufactured them, have been completely cut off. A lot of the ability for outside forces to get munitions in, so some of the other countries like China that have supplied them before, Russia, those kind of supply lines have been severed from this. So them rebuilding in that way isn't necessarily as big of a concern, as well as things like when you sink their entire navy, they can't just get battleships back into service immediately. So I think the damage, I talked about this yesterday to some degree, 13,000 targets were taken out just by the U.S. in Operation Epic Fury. Even if they are trying to rebuild and regroup, you can't do that in 8 weeks. And another 2 months isn't going to really make that lasting of an impact on their regrouping in the way that would give them the ability to start launching the ballistic missiles immediately.
1: A lot of you are just joining us right now. We just saw a spike in numbers on our live stream. So I want to make sure that we address what is going on, because I know a lot of you saw breaking news. President Trump rushes to Situation Room. What's happening? President Trump put out a statement just right before we went on air today, essentially saying, headed to the Situation Room to make the final determination. I mean, look, I'm summarizing. If you see on the screen, it's quite a lot of details. But it ends with, you know, we will be meeting now in the Situation Room to make a final determination. This is on the war in Iran. This is what came out on Truth Social this morning. So that is what the main topic is. If you are tuning in just now and wanting to know what we're talking about with President Trump rushing to the Situation Room to have these final potential meetings. I think that having a final meeting, even if it's not particularly personally the way I would have wanted this to go, I think having some sort of closure is important for the American people right now. And maybe seeing some relief financially, whether it's gas prices, whatever, could at least let people breathe a little easier with what's happening in Iran. We actually have a call kind of related to that. Let's go to Trish in Texas. I know Trish speaks for a lot of people. Go ahead.
2: Well, let me preface this by saying I'm Republican. I'm Christian, raised Episcopalian, now Southern Baptist.
1: There you go.
2: I've supported in every way possible, but I'm to the point that if you even start talking about giving them up, I'm not talking about raising sanctions. Lifting sanctions after the fact, fine. That's the reward for them doing what they're supposed to be doing.
1: Sure.
2: But if they get one dime to rebuild anything that we have bombed, while President Trump is insistent on distraction, not fulfilling promises that he made to not only save but fix Social Security, I'm 69 years old, so Social Security is why, if we lose the House, the Senate, whatever we lose in the midterm, it will be because we have a president who is saying, I don't care about the midterms. Mm-hmm. The midterms are important. I'm sorry. He is wrong. I beg to disagree. Oh, this Iranian thing has been going on for years and years, and this is probably not the last time we'll deal with it either.
1: Yeah. Trish, I think you speak for a lot of people. So that's why I wanted to make sure you actually got some airtime, and I appreciate you being respectful and kind. And look, I think you feel for a lot of people that even voted for President Trump when there are concerns that are real. This isn't, you didn't just go on here and just scream about, you know, something irrelevant or whatever it may be. I think a lot of us are looking to the midterms and going, okay, I do feel like we've kind of just already accepted some kind of weird defeat for conservatism. And that's strange. And some of that is coming from this. You can say, look, if President Trump wants to say that securing the country is better for him and better for all of us than any sort of election, I don't disagree with that as a holistic statement. It's just whether that is accurate. And that's a discussion point we can have. Phone lines are open for you. We're about to head to our half-hour break here. 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And that's fine. But really, you're missing out on sort of the most fun part. And that part happens over on ACLJ.org, on YouTube, on Rumble, on Facebook, wherever we live stream. That's where we want you to be part of the conversation. That's it. 12 to 1 p.m. Eastern time. We're live, everybody. So whether you're hearing us later on, that's fine. 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

0: Dave, we got Dave Harvey in the studio. And, you know, I thought of all places to start, let's have a bench press competition. But, you know, it is the epitome of we're all about strength. And you write a book about weakness. And I love it. As I read through it, I'm like, I love this because not a lot of people do that. So is that your lane?
1: It's certainly becoming more of a lane as I grow older, as I suffer more, as I lead longer.
0: Yeah.
1: As I study scripture and as I map on the experiences of passages and people in scripture onto my life, I realize, okay, this is not just my lane. It's certainly becoming more of a lane as I grow older, as I suffer more, as I lead longer.
0: Yeah.
1: As I study scripture and as I map on the experiences of passages and people in scripture onto my life, I realize, okay, this is not just my lane. This is.
2: Here's today's word of encouragement with pastor and attorney Mosley Collins.
3: What is the way to God? Jesus said, I am the way, the truth, and the life. No one comes to the Father except by me. So now we know that the way to God is through Jesus Christ, our Savior.
2: Today's word of encouragement is presented by Mosley Collins Injury Lawyers, 916-ALL-4s for legal help.
1: Gospel ministry, his treasure, and he stores it, not in gold, not in titanium, but in clay jars. In other words, something breakable, something fragile, something perishable. And why does he do that? Because putting ministry in frail containers somehow displays his surpassing power. And so God has determined that the way that he wants to exalt his power is by storing treasure in weak people, in, you know, in these jars of clay. And the surpassing power of God is then confirmed not by the breaking of it, but by the durability of the clay pot. So the pots crack, the pots have, you know, problems, but they don't crumble. They endure. And that's the whole point of the 2 Corinthians passage, is Paul has these series of contrasts he goes after. He says, we're afflicted in every way, but we're not crushed. We're perplexed, but not driven to despair, and persecuted, but not forsaken. But the point of each one of them is ministry is harder than I ever knew, and suffering is part of the job description of those called to ministry. And we think that's

0: that's something that's constantly taking us down. But for Paul and for God, carrying the death of Jesus in our bodies is actually what inspires resilience in our bodies. So we suffer, we endure, but we don't tap out. That's the point Paul makes later on. He says, we do not lose heart, but we do not lose heart because the life of Jesus is being manifested in our bodies. So carrying death is the means by which we experience the life of Jesus in our bodies. It's what displays his surpassing power.
1: And you said that all applies to ministry and leaders, but I'm sitting here thinking that is exactly marriage. And family as well. I mean, we resist the weakness, I think. There's something in us, right? Let's talk about that I don't want to embrace weakness. I want to embrace power and strength. I sort of run from weakness. And even in the church, sometimes we display power. We don't want to be vulnerable.
0: Yeah. Shortly after you say, I do, and you begin living together, all of a sudden, you get to know one another in a way that no one else knows you, because all the fallenness, the frailties, the foibles, the ridiculous things we do, everything comes off.
1: Yep.
0: And we begin to see each other for who we really are. And that's when the rubber kind of hits the road, because prior to that, we're living out of a vision of what marriage is going to be. But it's a vision completely devoid of the reality of living with a sinner. And so we just paint the picture of how beautiful it's going to be and how wonderful it is. And it is beautiful and wonderful, but it's in ways that we never anticipated.
2: Exactly.
0: So we discover that we're married to the sinner, and that part of the program is that God brings us together. And in bringing us together, it surfaces things in our heart that can be surfaced in no other way than through this close relationship with another human being in the context of marriage. And then you're beginning to see sinfulness more clearly. Mm-hmm. You're beginning to see grace and how the gospel applies to those things in a sharper way. And you're growing because marriage is bringing that out of us.
2: We've been in ministry 45 years. How long have you been in ministry?
0: I'm in my 40th year.
2: Okay. And with that, I had no idea the suffering would be right alongside us in that. Did you, when you entered into that?
0: No. And I think part of the issue is that God is trying to create circumstances in our life where we are going to learn how not simply to talk about the gospel, counsel with the gospel, speak articulately about the gospel, or even share the gospel, but we are going to embody the gospel. And the only way to embody the gospel is when you have descents, crucifixions, and resurrections. And so God bakes that into the lives of all Christians, but leaders in particular, because that is a way that we ultimately learn the gospel on the level that allows us to be able to convey it to others with faith and confidence.
3: Hi, friends. I'm Luke Middendorf, president of Family Life. 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Thank you for being a part of this.
1: I gave my life to Christ in college, and I honestly thought, I don't know if anybody said this, but I honestly thought, at least in my heart, life's going to get better now. Life's pretty good. I just had a successful college football season as a quarterback and was nationally ranked. And I'm like, I'm adding Jesus to this equation. Uh-huh. It's going to get even better,
0: yeah,
1: right?
0: Yeah, the portfolio just took an upgrade.
1: Yeah, I'm like, I mean, it's pretty good. And now it's going to be even better because now I know who God is and made known through Christ. And literally, I go into my junior year in college, a preseason All-American on the magazine stuff, and end the season in a hospital with a knee surgery. And I remember laying in the hospital bed and looking at the ceiling going, really? I had no understanding of suffering, being a part of the walk. I thought it's all victory. And I really wrestled right there with God. And I felt like he was like, I'm here.
0: Yeah.
1: I am right here.
0: Yeah.
1: This is what you signed up for. I'm never walking away. We're going to walk through these valleys together. There'll be mountaintops, but you're going to walk through the valleys the rest of your life with me. You know, yeah. And I was like several months in, so I'm a baby Christian, but it was something I didn't want. But I think I realized, okay, this is just the beginning. There'll be much more, but this is the beginning. That's the Christian life, right? Yeah.
0: The beauty of the conspiracy is not simply that it humbles us, and it's not simply that it allows us to embody the gospel. It's that the suffering and the weakness that we feel, that's not a barrier to our perseverance. Mm. It's a condition for achieving our perseverance.
1: It's like the vehicle.
0: Yeah. So Paul tells the Romans, we rejoice in our sufferings. Why? Because it produces endurance. Mm. Suffering produces endurance. James, rejoice in your various trials, knowing that the testing of your faith produces steadfastness. Mm. So in other words, it's like God is saying, listen, I want you to understand the program. Your suffering is not an obstacle to resilience. It's the means God uses to forge your resilience. Mm. And so, yes, it humbles us. It unites us. It humanizes us. It allows us to embody the gospel. But it's also a key element in enduring in Christianity.
1: Talk about some of the sufferings you've gone through.
2: I was going to say, you don't write a book about this unless you've experienced it.
1: Yeah.
0: I wrote the book because I wanted the reader to understand how the clay pot conspiracy became real for me and for Kim. My life and my ministry does have some unusual features to it. I led a large church for many years. Nothing unusual about that. But large churches always have drama. Nothing unusual about that. Problems, complications, and things like that. But none of that prepared me for what landed in our lap in the early 2000s, where, you know, a highly publicized drama played out in our denomination, where the leader of the denomination had to step aside. I had to take over. And so I came under scrutiny. And it was just one of those times where the pressure that I felt was indescribable as the situation became increasingly public and increasingly complex. While that was going on, an unimaginable series of events converged that triggered our departure from our local church, the place where I pastored for 27 years. And my oldest daughter went through a divorce. The criticism regarding her divorce is turning from her and her husband to Kim and I and the way we parented. But, you know, you carry this storyline, this narrative in our mind where, like, if I just do the right thing, things will turn out right.
2: Yeah.
0: And yet you inevitably in life, you arrive in these situations where doing the right thing is not enough. It pleases God, I believe, and it makes a difference in eternity, I believe, but it doesn't seem to bear the earthly fruit that you're expecting.
2: If the people would just get on the same page.
0: Exactly. Or, you know, or like, we're doing everything right. I don't understand. There is this almost transact. We're not aware of how transactional we really are towards God.
2: Yes.
0: Lord, I've punched the clock. I've done things right. Why aren't you delivering on your side of the equation? So we're in the middle of this, and we're trying to figure out how to move forward. And there's no way to move forward in order to address the criticisms that are coming to us about our parenting in the middle of this denominational crisis. We say, hey, let's go through an evaluation. And the elders thought that was a good idea. I thought, yeah, you know, that seems to be the only way. So, well, we went through a 9-month evaluation of our parenting. And so the evaluation, the elders concluded, hey, you know, Dave's made some mistakes, but Dave's qualified for ministry. And that didn't seem to help anybody that actually had concerns about us and about our parenting. And in the meantime, my youngest daughter, who idolized her oldest sister and wanted ultimately to live the life. She was only 13. My youngest daughter is only 13. My oldest daughter gets divorced. My youngest daughter's world just blows apart. And she doesn't know what to do with that. So she begins to misbehave. And that's just corroborating evidence that that Dave and Kim really don't know how to parent. And we're like, hey, we don't know if we know how to parent or not, but let's, you know, let's look at this. We assume that there's things we're doing wrong. So at the age of 52, Kim and I had a hard reset on life and ministry, which is what brought us down here to Florida. So while that's happening, our teenage daughter's just getting rocked by this whole experience. And we're leaving Philadelphia, the only home she's known. And she's looking at the things that have happened to our family, the things that have happened in our church, some of the ways that we've been treated. And so she began to decline into addiction. And we eventually lost her to an accidental overdose. And Kim and I are now raising her 5-year-old son, which we've been raising him since he was born. And so this question came, you know, like, how does this relate to the book?
2: Wait a minute. I just have to say, like, you've described it really well. And the heaviness, the suffering, and then for a daughter, that is the ultimate blow. I can't even imagine how you guys could lift your heads. And maybe because you're raising that 5-year-old, you had to keep going and your other kids, but that is hard, really hard. And I think that a lot of people have experienced hard and they don't know which way to go. So
1: yeah, you're not just writing about suffering.
2: Yeah. You've walked the shadow. And then you've got not only all that going on, but I'm thinking even you're having people that you've cared for and loved in your church and shepherded. Now they've attacked you. But then you also have, and here's what we all have, every listener has this, we have an enemy of our souls who's whispering accusations. And even maybe things like, if you had only.
0: Yes.
2: And I'm guessing you and your wife, Kim, probably faced all of that. How did you guys even get out of bed, both of you?
0: Yeah, that's a great question. A perceptive one, because you, it means you know something about how grief plays out and how it attacks your motivation. Your motivation to do simple things, your motivation to even want to get out of bed.
1: Yeah.
0: We did have the mercy, and I say that deliberately, the mercy of having to raise our grandson.
2: Yeah.
0: And with that came, that constituted a call.
2: You had to get out of bed.
0: And a cause, yeah. Mm-hmm. But I need, like, this book, Claypot Conspiracy, I mean, I needed to be resilient. And I wanted to think about that as deeply as I could. And I wanted to find the passages that I could anchor into. I mean, the book is written around 7 wonders. And the fourth wonder is learn love when the church wounds you. And the idea is, you know, yeah, the church is bad. It's actually worse than you think. God is more glorious in the way he works in the church. But if you're going to serve the church and you're going to love the church, then you will become a target of her imperfections. And there is a glorious, providential, sovereign God that ordains that because he wants to teach you things about what it means to love his bride.
2: How did you get to that point?
0: I wanted to think about this story. In writing the book, I wanted to think about this story without exempting myself from being part of the problem. That particular chapter, I've never taken as much time writing a chapter as chapter 4 of this book.
1: How did you walk through it when it was happening? because now you're writing about it in retrospect, but I've been there. We've experienced church hurt. Mm-hmm. I know I was at fault in many areas, and so I'm not exonerated. I did and said things wrong, but it was hard. And in some ways, I shouldn't have been, but I was shocked. You know, I was surprised at how it went down. And you did such a good job, even when you described it, with being very careful how you said that. You know, but when I was in it, boy, there's a part of my soul that wanted to lash out, wanted to go online, wanted to walk into the pulpit and let the church know, you don't know what's going on behind closed doors here, but we're not going to be here much longer. And I'm a founder. I didn't do any of that, but man, there was a bitterness that I found in there getting, and then I've got a wife over here watching it going, this is wrong. And I'm like, yeah, but I'm wrong too. And so I need to own that side of it. But man, that walk us through that a little bit. Cause I think everybody watching or listening, either in their marriage or in a business situation, or maybe in a church situation, has been hurt.
2: So many people have been wounded.
1: There's been betrayals. Yeah. There's been things done that were wrong.
0: Yes.
1: And it's hard not to jump into that.
0: It's very hard. And part of the reason why Genesis 3 is so important is because what's taking place there is we're seeing for the first time the character and nature of sin and how sin operates. Hmm. And so the way it's operating within the man is it's seeking to convert the man's status from sinner to sinned against. That he's trying to achieve a moral high climb and establish a moral high ground where his biggest problem is being sinned against by the woman and by God. And I realize as I'm writing stories, whether it's this story or any story, there's always this desire to convert myself from a sinner to being sinned against. And so part of the answer to your question is I wanted to be able to write my own sin into the story and acknowledge it, not just because that's a higher road. Maybe it is a higher road, but here's the thing, and here's what I want to tell your listeners as well. People that are only sinned against are not resilient. Mm. People that are only ever sinned against are not resilient, because the moral high ground does not deliver the validation that we need. We need the validation that comes from another. We need the validation that comes from the gospel. Mm. And you cannot get the validation of the gospel unless you first acknowledge, I'm a sinner. I need a savior. My biggest problem is not that I'm sinned against. It's that I'm a sinner. And because if I'm just sinned against, then I don't need an atoning sacrifice. I don't need Jesus and what he accomplished, because I'm a victim. And that's my biggest problem in life.
1: Yeah.
0: Now, people can be victimized in horrific ways. Right. We're not pulling that from the table. Hmm. I'm just saying, when we think about our story, I mean, just think, the listeners, just think about times in your life where, you know, where you were shamed or embarrassed or you feel like you're sinned against. Have you ever noticed that when you think about your stories, you're never in them with all of your junk? You're never in them with all of your sin. It's always these other people who are coming on the stage of our life, committing sins against us or omitting things they should be doing for us. And we're the ones, we're just in the drama, and we're just spreading cheer and blessing other people and praying and always having other people sin against us. Our biggest problem is we are perpetually and perennially sinned against.
2: This is so true in marriage, because I, for years and years, I thought the problem with our marriage is Dave. If he's not doing this, he should be doing this. And I am doing so much. I don't think it was until God put a mirror up to my face. And it was like he was saying, what part have you played?
0: Yes.
2: Oh, and I realized, like, I mean, scripture talks about this. You know, you're so busy looking at the splinter in their eye when you have a plank in your own eye. And I feel like that right there, like when we take responsibility for our own sin, and I think that that really helped change us.
0: It had the same effect on Kim and I.
2: Really?
0: Yeah. I mean, the first book that I wrote, When Sinners Say I Do, was coming to terms with the reality that the biggest problem in my marriage was never going to be the other person.
2: Yes, it's me.
0: It's going to be me. Yeah. Which doesn't mean that I can't be sinned against. It doesn't mean that things can't happen to me. But when we talk about the fundamental issues that are going to attack our marriage and the things that I most need in order to move forward in my marriage, meaning the gospel, I have to keep my sinfulness intact in order to experience the goodness and truth of the gospel. And so we came to the same place. We realized, yeah, this is the thing. And the culture's not going to reinforce that. And sadly, much of the church has lost sight of that as well. And so we want to move that, not to the center of our lives, but we want to keep our sinfulness in the gospel so that God is magnified all the more by being a savior for our sin.

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6: This is Seth Liebson for Townhall.com. With the end of commencement season, it is worth considering what advice a generation of youth more in need of sober and serious advice than at any other time in our history should hear. Professor Jonathan Haidt has pointed out, having given our children smartphones, we are now engaged in the largest uncontrolled experiment humanity has ever performed on its own children. Major corporations now spend billions of dollars. Their primary mission? Getting as many children as glued to screens for as long as possible. Humanity is being stolen from our youth at great costs and great prices. Former Senator and University President Ben Sasse, diagnosed with cancer, expected to die this year, is giving every audience he can his final lessons about life. It is as beautiful as it is selfless. Watch his 60 Minutes interview. Everything we need to know about life and how to live meaningfully is there. His main concern, quote, "These super devices in our pockets that have distracted us from some of the most fundamental human activities and aspirations of life."
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16: Welcome to Turning Point Weekend Edition. Have you ever seen someone else's troubled life and thought, I'm glad it's them and not me? Well, God never thinks that. Today, Dr. David Jeremiah explains why trials don't intimidate God. Here's David to share triumphant over trouble.
17: The Bible says that man is born unto trouble as the sparks fly upward. In other words, trouble is the inevitable experience of every person. That is not up for debate. But what do you do when trouble comes? There are so many answers to that question, but only one answer that reflects the biblical purpose of trouble in our lives. And we're going to talk about that today as we discover how we can be triumphant over trouble on the weekend edition of Turning Point.
18: I remember seeing a picture some years ago in a magazine. It's a rather popular picture, and I know I've seen it in other places as well. It shows hundreds of people on a busy street corner going about their daily duties. You could see a mother with two children, her arms filled with packages, and worry is written all over her face. And then there's a businessman rushing into a bank, evidently annoyed at missing the first section of the revolving door. And then there's a young person leaning against a building, apparently with no place to go, and his eyes betray a sense of boredom and discontent. And the caption under the picture says, of what are these people afraid? It's a good question, because trouble often makes us afraid. Even those who have strong and aggressive personalities harbor some secret fears now and again. In fact, psychology has made a study of this and come up with a whole new set of terms. We call them phobias. Phobia is the Greek word for fear. Well, if you look in your modern dictionary for the list of phobias, last time I looked, there were over 75 different ones. 75 different phobias. In fact, they range all the way from erythrophobia, which is the fear of blushing, to phobophobia, which is the fear of fear. President Roosevelt had it right when he said, we don't have anything to fear but fear itself. I want to talk to you today about how we deal with these fears that are the result of our trouble. And I want to use as my subject the man David, and as my text the famous 27th Psalm. We aren't sure when David wrote this. It's probable that he wrote it during the time when he was running from Saul in fear. Some have suggested that he may have written this psalm when Absalom, his son, took away the throne of Israel from him and committed treason on his own dad. Whenever it was written, we do know this, that the 27th Psalm is a personal testimony of a man who was in trouble. And despite the many moods that are reflected in this psalm, it is quite evident that the psalmist knew what to do when trouble visited his life. It is a very deeply spiritual psalm that is easily divided into two sections, and it's important to understand the sections as we quickly move through the text. Verses 1 through 6 give to us the psalmist's testimony of how he dealt with his fear and his trouble. And then, almost as an illustration for us, verses 7 through 14 is David's prayer that he prayed when he was in trouble. So at the beginning, we have some principles of how to deal with trouble in our lives. And at the ending, we have an actual prayer that was prayed by the psalmist when trouble visited him. Let's look first of all at the first six verses as we extract from this scripture some of the principles that we need to learn so that when we have trouble, we know what to do. Principle number one, in David's life, express your faith. David said in verse 1, "The Lord is my light and my salvation. Whom shall I fear? The Lord is the strength of my life. Of whom shall I be afraid?" We know that David is in a time of trouble. We know that fear is knocking on his door. The rest of the psalm speaks of his enemies. It speaks of his trouble. And yet here he is at the beginning of this psalm expressing out loud and aggressively his faith. He is saying out loud what he knows to be true inwardly, even though his feelings don't match up with the words that he's expressing. The psalmist's testimony, you see, begins where religion must always begin, and that is with a personal declaration of faith. Do you remember the disciples when they were in the boat with the Lord Jesus, and he was asleep in the stern of the boat, and the storms came and the waves began to rise and the disciples were terrified. And finally, one of them cried out and said, "Teacher, do you not care if we perish?" And you remember the story, Jesus raised his arms and he said, "Peace, be still." And the storm subsided. And then he turned and he rebuked his disciples. And do you remember what he said to them? He said, "Why are you afraid? Have you no faith?" Now, he wasn't saying that because if they would have had faith, they shouldn't have had any fear. But what he was reminding them about was what we need to be reminded about when we go through trouble. And this is it, as simply as I can say it. Jesus was in the boat with them. He was there. And Jesus wasn't saying, you can just have a blind kind of simple faith that's not objectively attached to anything and you'll get through your fear. He wasn't saying that. But he was saying this is when you recognize the fact that as a believer in Jesus Christ, when you go through trouble, you don't go through trouble alone. You can out loud with great authority, you can express your faith. So that David can say in the midst of his trouble, "The Lord is my light and my salvation, and I know that I don't have to be afraid." I find that when trouble visits my life, I often need to speak out loud what I'm not really too sure about sometimes in my feelings. Have you ever been through that? I find that I say, "Now, Lord, I don't feel like this is true. I don't really feel today like this is true, but I want to tell you, Lord, you are my strength and you are my salvation." And in the very action of expressing your faith during the time of trouble, you take the first step toward healing and wholeness. I want you to notice that secondly, David moves from expressing his faith to extending his faith. You know what a catastrophe report is? In the midst of your trouble, whatever it may be, you sit down with a yellow sheet of paper, a yellow pad, and you try to imagine the very worst thing that can happen to you as a result of the trouble you're now experiencing. You write it out. You extend it clear out to its complete end. You write the worst scenario you can imagine. Then you read it out loud, and recognizing that this problem you have could never be that bad, you start feeling better already. Do you see what I'm saying? Well, David has sort of done that in this psalm. He's extended his fear to its logical boundaries. He says, "Lord, I want you to know that I have my trust in you and you are my salvation and I won't fear you." He says, "When the wicked come against me to eat up my flesh and my enemies and foes, they stumbled and fell. Though an army may encamp against me, my heart shall not fear. Though war may rise against me, in this I will be confident." David thinks of all the things that could happen to him, the very worst things that could happen to him. Either subterfuge, an enemy sneaking up on him, or siege, an enemy encamping against him over a long period of time, or war or pestilence. And David says, no matter what happens, as bad as it could ever get, I have this confidence. And what is his confidence? His confidence is what he's already said. His confidence is that the Lord is his light and his salvation. You know, sometimes, folks, we get so carried away spending time retelling our trouble, spending time talking about all the things that are wrong in our lives that we never do take the time to express our faith and then to just say, "Lord, I know that as bad as this is, that if it got 10 times worse, you would still be there for me. I have confidence in this, that you are the God of the extremities of my life, expressing your faith and then extending your faith. Then in verses 4 and 5, he talks about experiencing his faith. He says, "One thing I have desired of the Lord, that will I seek, that I may dwell in the house of the Lord all the days of my life, to behold the beauty of the Lord and to inquire at his temple. For in the time of trouble, he shall hide me in his pavilion. In the secret place of his tabernacle, he shall hide me. He shall set me high upon a rock." Now, this is a wonderful, rich verse. First of all, I need to point out to you that David has now reduced his life. He has whittled his life down to one thing. Do you see it? He said, "This one thing I will do." It reminds me of what Paul said when he wrote to the Philippians. And in his letter to the Philippians, Paul said, "This one thing I do, forgetting those things which are behind, reaching forth unto those things which are before, I press toward the mark for the prize of the high calling of God in Christ Jesus." David said something very similar here, didn't he? He said, "This one thing I do when trouble comes, I center my thoughts on God. I get into the temple where God is, into the sanctuary where God is. I meditate on the beauty of God, and I spend time with God's people." You know what the first thing most people do when problems come? Maybe it's a problem in their marriage. They quit coming to church. Isn't that true? Or they're having problems with one of their kids and they're afraid somebody else in the church knows about it, so they don't come to church. Or their business has gone through a bankruptcy and they're embarrassed, so they don't come to church. The very thing that David says was so critical to him during his time of trouble is the one thing that a lot of people drop off the list immediately when trouble ascends. David makes no bones about it. He speaks of it openly. He comes before his people with these words and he says, "In the midst of my trouble, I come to the Lord's house." In the Old Testament time, the temple wasn't even built yet. David had to go to a tent. He uses the word temple for the tent because the temple wasn't built until after David's life. But the temple for David was the place where the Ark of the Covenant was, where the presence of God was expressed. And so what David said was this, "When my enemies encamp around me, when I feel trouble pressing in upon me, the one thing I won't ever do is let it get between God and me. And I find great solace in being with God's people." He's like a military man who's found a refuge, a fortress. And that fortress is the church. And you know, friends, that's what the church of God ought to be for all of us. I'm so excited that it's becoming a place of refuge. It's become a place where we can bring our troubles and openly express them and know that we have people there who support us and encourage us. And instead of running away from God when trouble comes, we run toward him. And you know, friends, trouble is going to move you. There's no question about it. You cannot be unmoved when trouble comes. It will move you. If you let the trouble come down in between you and God, you know what will happen? It'll move you away from God. But if you let the trouble come down on the other side of where you are, it will force you back toward God. It all depends on where you let the trouble ascend into your life. You'll either let trouble push you back toward God or you let it push you away from God. David said, "I made sure when trouble came into my life that I spent time in the sanctuary, that I came to the tabernacle, that God became my pavilion." The last thing I think is pretty exciting because not only do we need to experience our faith, but verse 6 says we need to enjoy our faith. And you know, that's sort of an anomaly there. How can you enjoy trouble? I didn't say enjoy trouble. I said enjoy your faith. And listen to what verse 6 says as we read the psalm. And he says, "And now my head shall be lifted up above mine enemies all around me. Therefore I will offer sacrifices of joy in his tabernacle. I will sing." Yes, I will sing praises to the Lord. Wow. And what David is saying is this, that when we come to God in worship and in prayer, when we are going through trouble and the time when we feel less like worshiping him is the time when we need to worship him the most. When we come to church on Sunday and we walk in and notice our heads are down. Did you ever watch somebody with so much trouble that their heads are down? And have you felt that in your life? You face a confrontation and it goes wrong and you walk away from there with your head down. Very graphic, isn't it? Well, let me tell you what the Bible says. The Bible says that when you face trouble and you put worship back in the center of your life, that worship becomes, watch this, the lifter of your head. Praise God. That you can come into church with your head down. You could walk into church with the burdens of the world on you, with trouble so overwhelming that you feel like you're going to drown in it. And you get caught up in the worship of the Lord. And it's almost like a visual thing. God just takes your head and he just lifts it right up. You see, friends, there's something about worship that's really a dynamic truth. And that is that the thing worship does is worship makes God big in your heart. Is God big? Yes. He can't get any bigger than he is. I mean, God is God. He's the ultimate bigness. But worship magnifies God. Worship takes who God is and it puts it in your heart so that you begin to feel and sense and appreciate the greatness of Almighty God. And watch what happens. When you see the greatness of Almighty God and you put your trouble in that picture, everything changes. Everything. When you measure your trouble against the trouble of others, you might be depressed. But when you measure your trouble against the greatness and magnificence of God, oh, what a thing that is. No wonder your head gets lifted. Well, those are the principles that David tells us in Psalm 27. And then I told you in verses 7 through 14, he prays, and I'm just going to have to skip over these quickly. But here's some things I observed in verses 7 through 12. First of all, when we study this prayer, we understand how to pray when trouble comes. He says in verse 7, "Hear, O Lord, when I cry with my voice. Have mercy also upon me and answer me. When you said, 'Seek my face,' my heart said to you, 'Your face, Lord, I will seek.'" And I wrote down in my notes that true prayer in the time of trouble is really a responding on our part to God. Isn't it interesting that even though trouble overwhelms us, we're not prone, even in the midst of our trouble, to take the first step toward God? We're stubborn people. The Bible calls us stiff-necked. And so when trouble comes, we have this incredible urge to work it out ourselves. And sometimes God's the last option on a long list of options. But if I understand the psalm correctly, and if I understand what David is saying, what he's saying is this, that in the midst of my trouble, I heard God say to me, "Seek my face, David." And he said, when I heard God say, "Seek my face," I sought the face of God. And I've tried to remember and reflect, and you know, I'm given to trouble, so I don't have to think back too far. I have to tell you that I think there's a nugget of truth here that we may have overlooked, and that is, that in every one of our troubles, in every one of our situations, whether it's our marriage or with our children or finances or business or health or whatever, there's always a time in the midst of that when the voice of God speaks to us and says to us, "Seek my face." And David said, when God said to me, "Seek my face," I said, "Lord, your face I will seek." To put it in the vernacular of today, David heard God say, "David, David, I love you." And David said, "And I love you too. David, I want fellowship with you." "Yeah, God, and I want fellowship with you too." We have this little thing we do in our marriages, don't we? Maybe it's not that way in your marriage, but it is in most marriages that I know about. We do this little answer back and forth. We get ready to leave, or we're away, or we're calling home. And at the end of the conversation, I say, "I love you." And she says, "And I love you."

0: Here's today's word of encouragement with pastor and attorney, Mosley Collins.
1: What is the way to God? Jesus said, I am the way, the truth, and the life. No one comes to the Father except by me. So now we know that the way to God is through Jesus Christ, our Savior.
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2: God, I know that I would never be disowned by you. You know, when David wrote this psalm, he may not have known at the time about the breakup of the family in our day. I know some of you here today whose parents have thrown you out of the house because of your faith in God. And what a wonderful promise this is to you, that when your mother and father forsake you, God will be there to provide for you. He is your Father, your Heavenly Father. True prayer in the time of trouble resigns to God's will. Teach me your way, O Lord, and lead me in a smooth path because of mine enemies. David's prayer is a prayer of humble submission to God's will. He's not trying to sort out his trouble himself. Isn't that what we try to do? Isn't that what we're prone to do? David isn't saying, Lord, please, I've figured out my way, now you bless it. No, he's saying, Lord, here's a blank sheet of paper. I have no idea how to get out of this trouble. You fill in the page. I'll sign the bottom of it. Lord, you teach me your way. When you come to God in the time of trouble, you can't come with your own agenda, friend. You may think you know the way out. You may even have sorted it all out and have it all figured out. You may have a wonderful plan, but you need to set that plan aside and come to God and say, God, teach me your way. I don't know what you want me to learn from this. I don't know what you want me to understand from this, but God, my will is totally your will. Teach me your way. I'm resigned to do whatever you tell me to do. True prayer resigns to God's will. I just about came out of my chair when I saw the next one. Because of some experiences that I've been having in my own life, maybe, but it's just incredible. In verse 13, David says, I would have lost my heart, I would have fainted, unless I had believed that I would see the goodness of the Lord in the land of the living. Now, I've read this psalm over and over again all my life, and I really never understood that verse until recently. David's not talking about seeing the goodness of the Lord in the sky by and by. He's talking about seeing the goodness of the Lord in the land of the living. Friends, what is the land of the living? It's the here and now. It's today. It's tomorrow. It's yesterday. David is saying, I would have fainted. I would have given up. I would have lost my will to go on if I had not believed to see your hand of goodness in the here and now. And you know what? I don't have to debate with all of you today the goodness of the Lord in the land of the living. We all accept that as God's people. We know that there is the evidence of God and his goodness in the here and now in the land of the living. But you know what the problem is? Here it is. We don't see it. And the reason we don't see it is because we don't look for it. And one of the most wonderful things you can ever do, my friend, is to begin to take note of the goodness of God in the land of your living. I've been keeping a little journal, keeping track of the goodness of God in the land of my living. And I've been writing down the things that God does, just keeping a little list. And I go back often and read that list. And sometimes I have dry days. You know, please don't be disappointed with me. Sometimes I just have dry days when I try to fellowship with God and it's real awkward and maybe I'm a little discouraged. Kind of happens to me on Monday. I don't know why, just sort of does. You know what's been a great encouragement to me? It's to read my list of the goodness of God in the land of my living. And it's growing. And every time I get in trouble, and I'm wondering whether God knows what's going on in my life and whether he cares or whether he can do anything about it, my faith is kind of a flickering flame. I open up my journal and I read my list of the goodness of God in the land of my living. Someone said a long time ago that an unexamined life is not worth living, and I believe that more than I ever have before. Friends, if you can walk through your life and never take note of what God is doing, if you're not keeping any notes, if you're not kind of writing down the good things that the Lord does, you're missing out on one of the great blessings you could have as a believer. What you need to do, you see, is to compile the experience. How do I know that God is going to help me in the trouble I have now?

0: You know how I know that? Because I've kept a record of how he helped me in the trouble I had last month. And I kept a record back then of the trouble I had before and how God carried me through it, how he answered my prayers. And I've got a whole list of things that begin, "Thank you, Lord, for," and then there's a phrase or a statement or a paragraph of what God has done. They're so personal, I'd never dare read them to you. But you should have a list like that. Because if you don't recognize the goodness of God in your prayer will be anemic. Finally, verse 14, true prayer in the time of trouble remains calm when God delays. You see, God isn't on your time schedule, my friend. You're in a lot of trouble now. Your marriage is on the rocks. Your kids are driving you crazy and doing things you never dreamed they even knew how to do. Your finances are topsy-turvy. Everything is inside out, and you're saying, "Lord, help." How many can give a witness that you've prayed that two-word prayer, "Lord, help"? Anybody beside me? I was driving a car some years ago, going through an intersection, and I saw a car coming through the intersection the other way, right toward me. And I prayed, "Lord, help," and it hit the back door. Didn't hit my door, it hit the back door. Nobody was sitting back there. I mean, I'm glad the Lord redirected to the back door. I don't know if he would have done that if I hadn't prayed, "Lord, help," but I didn't have time to pray anything but, "Lord, help." Right? You better learn how to pray that prayer. You may need it someday. Let's all try it. Let's try it out loud. "Lord, help." Yeah, right. Keep that one on your list. But you know, sometimes we pray, "Lord, help," and he doesn't do it right away. And we have to wait. Oh, I hate to wait. Oh, I was built more for speed than comfort. How many of the rest of you like that, you know? I hate waiting. It seems like all of life is made up of waiting. And the hardest waiting that you ever have to wait is when you want God to do something about your trouble, and he doesn't seem to be doing it. And the psalmist ends up his psalm on how you pray when you're in trouble, and he says, "Wait on the Lord. Be of good courage. He will strengthen your heart. Wait, I say, on the Lord." How do you know he will strengthen your heart? Would you go all the way back to the beginning of the psalm? "The Lord is my light and my salvation. Whom shall I fear? The Lord is the strength of my life." Wait on the Lord. Be of good courage. He will strengthen your heart. The one who is the strength of your life wants to be the strength of your heart. All of these principles are available to you just like they were to David. You can write your own psalm, and God will hear you.
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15: Doesn't everyone deserve to know the cause and the cure for what ails them? This is Dennis Peterson, and thanks for joining me today on Reclaiming Your Legacy. You don't have to be a Christian to have natural human empathy and the desire to protect or care for friends and loved ones who are in danger because of something of which they were unaware was threatening their well-being. Our challenge today is how to help people break free of the indoctrination and propaganda that they've been wholly committed to for most of their lives by institutions and highly educated people that they trusted. In recent years, we've all learned a lot about massive deception, widespread fraud, and vast public propaganda regarding health and disease prevention. One of the many hard-working, medical freedom-loving healthcare professionals who has been sharing his research openly for everyone to benefit is Dr. Brian Artis. You can access his discussion of some of his background and remarkable discoveries on a past episode of Reclaiming Your Legacy, linked in today's transcript. Dr. Artis did extensive research to write his highly informative book titled Moving Beyond the COVID-19 Lies, Restoring Health and Hope for Humanity. Many Patriot podcasters have interviewed him about the many topics he's researched and written about. Since the global onslaught of the artificially induced planned epidemic of 2020, Dr. Artis has been at the forefront of God's providential plan to uncover the generations-long stranglehold of demonically controlled industrial titans over all humanity. There's too much about this topic to cover it all in this broadcast. As we begin today, I wanted to be sure that you heard Dr. Artis' comment that he made near the end of one of his recent discussions with a remarkable young podcaster named Hannah Faulkner. Listen.
16: Never in history has it been more important to take care of your own health and take daily actions or steps to reduce the burden of toxic poisons that you're exposed to in your air, water, and food. And never before in history should you be asking more questions about the medications you're being prescribed than now. What no one knew is that I have blown the lid off of an industry that's been hidden in plain sight for 75 years.
15: With that critical advice, let's hear more of what Dr. Artis shared in that discussion. He's one of my favorite godly examples of the contemporary researchers who are driven by the biblical mandate to test all things, like it says in 1 Thessalonians 5:21. What he shares today is vitally important for all of us to understand and share with those we care about.
16: This information perfectly explains the turbo cancers you're seeing reported around the world in young people who never got these cancers before, like glioblastoma tumors in college-aged kids who are dying within a few weeks after the COVID vaccines. Every single scenario is perfectly explained with the information I shared. In fact, I don't ever talk or present in an interview on TV, radio, newspapers. Nothing that comes out of my mouth hasn't been extremely researched, documented, and published by medical journals around the world. Every single COVID-19 patient, their blood, urine, and feces had multiple animals' venoms inside of them, perfectly explaining all their symptoms like blood clotting, loss of taste and smell, the ringing in their ears, the myocarditis or heart inflammation, all the blood clots, the miscarriages. All of them are perfectly explained once you decide to not be ignorant and decide to go educate yourself and look at the research. It's not the vaccinated versus the anti-vaxxers. It's actually the vaccinated people versus the anti-educated people. You might want to go look up what it is I keep talking about and what it is I published in this book in English. The DNA evidence in four different countries proves in the COVID-19 vaccines is a snake venom called snake venom phosphodiesterase that causes every form of blood clotting and death you're hearing from strokes, heart attacks, myocarditis, and others from the vaccinated with COVID, for COVID, and then those with long COVID, and those who were ever found sick with COVID-19 ever and PCR tested positive. DNA labs in two different countries, Germany and Italy, confirmed conclusively that in the body of those with long COVID or any COVID symptom, they had a collection in their blood, urine, and fecal samples of a combined 36 different animal venoms in their body being produced in their body by the bacteria and yeast that thrive in all of us. If you want to know where all of this is collection, I have over 200 research studies quoted in this book and referenced where you can go look it up yourself and go read it. The truth is every symptom of COVID, long COVID, and vaccine injured after receiving a COVID-19 vaccine, I can explain every one of your symptoms from this one research study from the National Library of Medicine at the NIH. This isn't some conspiracy theory. This is published on the NIH's website. This is called PubMed.gov. Of all collected research studies published by our government, can be found here. Now, this study was done in 2021, which is the second year of the COVID-19 pandemic. And the researcher led by Carlo Brogna published this paper that was peer reviewed and is right now on PubMed.gov of our National Institutes of Health's website. Toxin-like proteins in plasma, urine, and fecal samples from COVID-19 patients. The results of this study, toxin-like peptides, almost identical to toxic components of venoms from animals like conotoxins, which are cone snails in the ocean, phospholipases from snake venoms, zinc metalloproteinases, which happens to be a venom from all creatures that destroys zinc levels in the human body. And what did we hear was the number one mineral everybody needed to take to survive COVID? Zinc. This is why. And then bradykinins, those are various venom components, were identified in samples from COVID-19 patients, but not in control samples. Only the people that tested positive for COVID-19 had these venoms in their body, in the blood, urine, and feces. And it wasn't just one or two venoms. They say there was multiple with the word peptides. I'm going to show you exactly how many they found. If you click this little blue button here, it takes you to the actual published research study. And you'll see the title here again, toxin-like peptides in plasma, your blood, urine, and fecal samples from COVID-19 patients. When you come down here to table one, this is what shocks the most people around the world, is a chart. When they sent the blood, urine, and feces to two labs in Germany and Italy to do DNA analysis for what was making these people sick with COVID, they published a total list here of 36 different venom proteins. Two columns are the most important. The protein name they identified and the animal it came from. Now, this is only in COVID-19 patients, blood, urine, and feces. This is called Kunitz type serine protease inhibitor. These are big fancy words, but if you copy this and pasted it into Wikipedia, it'll tell you exactly what it is. It's a blood clotting venom found in COVID-19 patients from this snake called the Malayan crate snake, which is a Chinese venomous deadly snake. Well, this snake's venom is being isolated and manufactured around the world in biological weapons labs, and they've named it Kunitz type serine protease inhibitor. This venom protein, when isolated and synthetically manufactured around the world and spread around the world and called it COVID, these people who got this venom inside their body experienced rapid forming blood clotting. And COVID-19 had published side effects of blood clotting in many, if not most, of the hospitalized COVID-19 patients. And once you know what's creating those symptoms, you now, as a medical professional, know exactly what to do to beat this. And just so you know, I highlight all this in the book. Did you know that this one venom protein from this snake called the Malayan crate snake has been known since 2006 to be dissolved in the human body by two all-natural substances? The cinnamon that you have in your kitchen pantry dissolves these blood clots made by that venom of this snake, and so does licorice root extract. So now you have two antidotes if you were diagnosed with COVID, now have long COVID, and have blood clotting issues. If you start implementing cinnamon and licorice root into your daily regimen, you will see your solutions resolve as those two natural compounds destroy that venom protein that causes blood clotting. This one right here is called basic phospholipase A2. This is responsible for causing multiple organ failure in COVID-19 patients. They found it came not just from this snake. This is called the banded crate snake, a Chinese snake, and it's called cobra toxin. Then they found the venom protein called zinc metalloproteinase that destroys zinc levels in human beings. And guess what happens when this venom gets inside a human's body? You lose your taste and smell because it destroys zinc levels, and a low zinc level in the body creates a loss of taste and smell in all humans. And when you supplemented zinc, you would see your symptoms improve for most people, and it would help prevent them from dying from COVID. How many people do you think were bit by the Chinese king cobra before they were diagnosed with COVID in this research study? How did all these COVID-19 patients have in their blood, urine, and feces king cobra venom in their blood? Where did they get Malayan from Malaysia spitting cobra venom in their blood? Where did they get, you know, coastal taipan is another snake, eastern brown snake, another snake from India. And you'll see these different venom proteins. Just so you know, every medical professional out there, all you got to do is look at your patient's symptoms, look at their blood reports, and look at this list of the protein names in the fourth column on this chart. It's also in my book. And look up the published prescriptions and natural solutions to dissolve those in your patient, and you will see all their symptoms resolve. And this goes for all of them. What other proteins did they find? This is called bradykinins from the Giraucus Brazil viper. So did all these people in Italy who had this in their blood, did they go to Brazil and all get bit by this snake? If they didn't, how did their body in their blood, urine, and feces have this venom protein from a Brazil viper? All COVID patients, a whole bunch of them that were hospitalized, had a condition called angioedema. Their lips would swell real big, their eyes would swell shut, their ears would swell up, their genitals would swell up. It's called angioedema. Just so you know, bradykinins is the thing responsible for causing angioedema in any human being. And now once you know this, guess what's the cure for bradykinins to destroy angioedema? Bromelain is one example of a cure for that, and you can get that at any supplement store on earth. So I take you through all of the reasons you would have your long COVID symptoms or vaccine injuries. The protein column here explains every symptom called long COVID. It explains every brain tumor, an aggressive tumor, from the vaccinated. It explains every miscarriage and loss of life and pregnancy after getting the COVID-19 vaccines. I mean, how many of you knew that they found Chinese water moccasin venom in every COVID-19 positive patient's blood and urine and feces? And this was an Italy study. All right, did all these Italians go to China and get bit by this water moccasin, the king cobras they find there? Is that what happened? And how many of you knew that phospholipase A2 that was found to be what killed people in hospitals during COVID? How many of you knew they found the crown of thorns starfish venom, which is a starfish in the ocean? How did they get the deadly venom of this crown of thorns starfish inside the blood, urine, and feces of people on land? This is when it gets ridiculous. How did the next 15 blue highlighted section here, this is a list of 15 different cone snail venoms that live in the ocean on the ocean floor that are known to kill humans and cause respiratory arrest. Look at this. This one's called the fish hunting cone snail. How many of you know anybody that's been stung while scuba diving or snorkeling with a cone snail's venom and then later were diagnosed with COVID a week later? Nobody I know. However, where did these 15 different cone snail venoms come from, called conotoxins? And how come there were 15 of them found in every COVID-19 positive patient's blood, urine, and feces, confirmed with DNA evidence. So just like in a court case, if you have someone who's been murdered or raped, you're going to hope that the judge and the attorneys can bring in an expert witness to testify that semen, urine, or hair samples prove what the origin of the DNA was that could lead to the conviction of the person who did such an atrocious act. This is no different. This one research study actually tells you, with your patient who's sick with long COVID or died from the vaccines or from COVID or had any other issues related to the vaccines for COVID, this list of protein names tells you the origin of the DNA that created your patient's symptoms. And for every single one of them, there is a published known cure and a medical test to confirm them and where they came from. So for those of you naysayers out there that want to tell people, don't listen to Hannah's podcast with Dr. Artis. You literally are evil, because this information would actually lead to a person's recovery from their suffering. And anyone who says anything negative, you obviously don't give a crap about anybody else that lives on this earth. You are not a brother and sister to the rest of the human family. You should be ignored, because all we're doing is showing you what incredible researchers around the world have already confirmed. And this has not been done once. This has been done 5 different times. In China, France, Italy, Germany, and South Africa. It's been proven over and over and over again, every COVID symptom, long COVID symptom, is absolutely caused by the origin of these DNA proteins found and published in this research study and others around the world. And if you're looking for resolution of your symptoms, please buy the book or download this research study and take it to your medical professional and go, have you seen this? And can you go through the protein name on table 1 to help me understand what's causing my symptoms and finally help me get rid of it? What nobody knows out there except for venom researchers, what they don't know is every one of these venom proteins are known to science that once it's entered into the human body, it can stay there for 14 years. So this explains why people can have their long COVID symptoms for years. The body doesn't dissolve these very easily on their own, but there are natural cures and some prescriptions that dissolve these. For example, if you had this blood clotting issue and you had COVID, now you have blood clotting problems, or got the COVID-19 vaccines and now have blood clotting problems, it's because of this venom protein. And if you have that, did you know there's a prescription medication called Suramin, S-U-R-A-M-I-N, that is published since 2007 to cure any human being of this blood clotting effects of this venom? And it could save your life. It was also presented by Dr. Judy Mikovits in a documentary seen by a billion people around the world called Plandemic in 2019. Yeah. She said Suramin was the cure for the next coming viral pandemic. And she was right, because it prevents the blood clotting effects of this venom they spread around the world and called it COVID. So Suramin, just so you know, is a prescription if you just prefer prescriptions. But in a study 2007, titled 100 Years of Suramin, the drug prescribed by your medical doctor that you can get at CVS and Walgreens, they published in that paper, and I highlighted in my book, that if you went to a health food store and bought licorice root extract, it would do the exact same thing as Suramin. And they've known that since 2006. My goal is to help reduce the suffering of people around the world and give them real solutions that are published, show them the DNA evidence, so now they know maybe there's hope for them to actually resolve their problems. And for anybody, it's not even written in my book. There were 15, you'll see them here, blue ones, named California cone snails and other cone snails venoms. 15 different of them found in every COVID-19 patient's bodies. I want y'all to know it's not even written in my book, but food-grade hydrogen peroxide, I have discovered since publishing the book, is a known published cure to destroy these venoms in the human body to restore you back to health. Isn't that an incredible thing to see and now understand how your symptoms that just seem so mysterious and complex, never have you experienced with another common cold virus called a coronavirus in your whole life that we all see every year that we're confronted with. You've never seen these symptoms before. And that's because this wasn't your average coronavirus. This was actually a bioweapon where they have manufactured venom proteins and technology to make your body make those venom proteins actually. And we teach you in the book how to destroy them all. So all those 36 venoms disappear. And when they do, your symptoms disappear and your entire life is restored back to normal.
15: If you're listening to this today and feeling a little overwhelmed by the obvious weightiness of the situation, it can be likened to the terrifying realization we may have felt when we first learned to drive or when we finally faced the unnerving task of being responsible as a parent for the life of our child. After hearing Dr. Brian Artis explain the multiple research study results defining the implications of lab-synthesized toxic venoms from a wide variety of venomous animals, all of us can naturally be enraged by whatever demonic influence has devastated so much of Earth's human population. More and more thinking people are coming to the realization that what we've all been witnessing is an all-out global assault of bioweapons technology on the world's population of our Creator's image-bearers. When we try to come up with a reasonable explanation for why institutions, corporations, and governments would carry out such a heinous atrocity against humanity, only one thing makes sense. You probably know what that one thing is, don't you? The Bible puts it this way: "For we do not wrestle against flesh and blood, but against principalities, against powers, against the rulers of the darkness of this age, against spiritual hosts of wickedness in the heavenly places." The first century generation of the time of Jesus and his disciples had a much more personal awareness of spiritual armies of wickedness in the heavenly places than we do in the 21st century. They saw the influences of those princes of the unseen realm in very personal ways. Only because of modern-day demon-filled movies and other entertainment do civilized people in society even think about such frightening things. Most people seem to trivialize them. Many people are seriously afraid of them. We all tend to ignore them. Only a few understand them enough to engage in actual spiritual battle with them. Follow all that the Bible records of what Jesus said and did about them. Perhaps then you'll take seriously the biblical mandates to counter those rulers of this present darkness with meaningful actions. Paul tells us in his letter to the Ephesian believers, "Put on the whole armor of God, that you may be able to stand against the wiles of the devil. And have no fellowship with the unfruitful works of darkness, but rather expose them." There's a problem, though. What happens when most of us read the words of Jesus saying to his 70 disciples, "Behold, I give you the authority to trample on serpents and scorpions and over all the power of the enemy, and nothing shall by any means hurt you"? Do we tend to make excuses for not taking the time to do three vital things? Diligently handle the scriptures with carefulness, abide deliberately in the presence of your Savior, and test all things. Don't you think we should also be motivated to at least learn more about what we can do to help our friends who suffered from these poisons proliferating our world? Whether their debilitating symptoms came from being infected by the deadly pestilence or by the injection of a toxic shot that they were bullied into taking to prevent being infected, every thinking and caring person should be more proactive than ever before in our lifetimes to learn what we can to prevent our loved ones from unnecessary further suffering. Getting Dr. Artis's book is a good place to start today, but you need to look up his website at the link that's provided in the notes for today's show. Then begin your learning journey, listening to his video episodes at the link that's provided there as well. It's true that if any of God's people are suffering destruction in any part of their lives, it's often, as Scripture plainly defines, because of a lack of knowledge. Our ignorance of crucial information can lead to tragic consequences. On the other hand, the Scripture is also confident in asserting that the appropriate acquisition and application of truthful knowledge is the substance from which comes victory and deliverance. Through knowledge, the righteous will be delivered. Prayer is a big part of the solutions to any problem, but remember that the miraculous answers to prayer most often come through God's directing us along paths of learning that we had never planned to travel. If you're serious about digging out the solutions to the things we've dared to delve into today, I highly recommend that you take the time to go to our website at reclaimyourlegacy.com and carefully read through today's entire transcript as you re-listen to the broadcast. 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This is Dennis Peterson. 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
0: With the end of commencement season, it is worth considering what advice a generation of youth more in need of sober and serious advice than at any other time in our history should hear. Professor Jonathan Haidt has pointed out, having given our children smartphones, we are now engaged in the largest uncontrolled experiment humanity has ever performed on its own children. Major corporations now spend billions of dollars. Their primary mission? Getting as many children as glued to screens for as long as possible. Humanity is being stolen from our youth, at great costs and great prices. Former Senator and University President Ben Sasse, diagnosed with cancer, expected to die this year, is giving every audience he can his final lessons about life. It is as beautiful as it is selfless. Watch a 60 Minutes interview. 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His main concern, quote, these super devices in our pockets that have distracted us from some of the most fundamental human activities and aspirations of life.
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2: Welcome to the program, my friends. I got a brand new friend to introduce to you. He may not be new to you. He's been in Sacramento for a couple of years now, but he's brand new to us here at the show and wanted to introduce him to you. So I would like to welcome to the program Pastor Chris Bishop. Chris, welcome to the program.
4: Hey, thanks.
2: Man, it's good to have you. Now, you are from Arcade Church in Sacramento. Where exactly is that?
4: Yeah, so we are Arden Church in Sacramento. It's off of Arden Way, right Arden and Watt Avenue.
2: Okay, yeah, that's a huge cross street.
4: Yeah.
2: So, all right, so a couple things. We want to kind of get to know you, know a little bit about the church. This is a brand new assignment from the Lord, so we're going to be talking a lot about that, right? So, first of all, just in terms of, there are some that are called into the ministry later in life. There's some that are called to the Lord later in life. And then there's some of us, like me, who I got called super early. Which camp did you come from?
4: Yeah, junior high. I'm in the early camp. It was seventh grade year, junior high. I remember sitting around a fire circle up at winter camp. My camps are always just so important.
2: Yeah. And, where was your winter camp?
4: Down in Southern California. Yeah. So up in Oak Glen,
2: okay,
4: California, down south. And we're sitting around the fire circle, and I just remember Pastor Doug, and he did the call, and he said, hey, I feel there might be some people here who just might be called into ministry. And I honestly don't remember what happened next, but I remember being down at the fire pit on my knees, and Pastor Doug and my youth pastor, Pastor Lee, were there with their hands on me and praying for me. And I knew it was going to work in the church.
2: You know, whenever you turn into the books of Timothy, the letters to Timothy, and Paul says, hey, you remember we laid our hands on you as a kiddo, right?
4: Yeah.
2: Like, you were so young. But understand that we believed in you, and we felt like God was highlighting you, so we laid our hands upon you. Not everybody gets that beautiful experience. It's pretty neat that you did.
4: Yeah, it was really cool. I mean, that was a moment that I remember. God was just moving like crazy that weekend, and for a seventh grader who didn't even really comprehend the moment, it was just an incredible time.
2: Yeah, there's something so sweet and so simple and so pure about that, about going, I don't even know what I'm signing up for. All I know is that whatever you're doing, God, I want to be a part of that.
4: Yeah.
2: Because I can't imagine in my life right now anything more fascinating. And I want to go follow you. I think that's absolutely incredible.
4: Yeah.
2: Now, you were also a PK, though. So,
4: yeah.
2: So let's, that wasn't brand new to you.
4: Right. No, I felt like I was like born into it. And there was that. But this was that moment that it was mine. It was this moment of... It wasn't my parents' faith anymore. This was very much, no, Lord, I know that you're moving in my life. And so I'm all in. Let's go.
2: How did your parents do in terms of shielding you from the difficulties of the pastorate? Because when you are a pastor, it's really, really difficult. Those of you that are listening, it's really, really hard. And I think like our spouses take the biggest hit because they can't fix it.
4: Right.
2: We have a grace for the people that we minister to that maybe our spouses don't even have. And yet at the same time, if you go one further out, you have our kids.
4: Yeah.
2: And when there's hurt and they see it in the home, sometimes that can lead to a bitterness for the church. Sometimes it can lead to a passion for the church. Do you have any idea now that you look back kind of how they handled that?
4: Man, my parents were incredible. I look back and I just, part of my story, my testimony is my parents let me experiment, let me try things in the church and do different things, all while sheltering me really well from all of the nastiness that's there. Like, I don't remember. I remember a few things that my dad had to deal with. Later in life, we've talked, and it's like, whoa, you had to deal with that? Like, really? But they did an incredible job of hiding it, not in a bad way, not putting it away, but sheltering us, I think is a great word.
2: Yeah.
4: And that didn't taint ministry for me. It was more getting me excited as he gave me more and more opportunities at church to start different things.
2: Yeah, whether you're in the ministry and you got kiddos, or whether you're just listening to the program and you got kiddos, here's my encouragement. And I'm going to mention this probably a lot if you listen to this program. And that is, the best thing we could do for our kids is to help them discover their connection with the Lord. Mm-hmm. A lot of times what we do is we think the best gift we can give is to ask them to duplicate our faith. Because we say, well, this worked for me, it can work for you. I think that's sweet. I think that's beautiful. I think there's one step that we can do that's a little bit better than that. And to realize that God's going to interact with them a little bit different.
4: Yeah.
2: And what that means is just helping them to understand that there's a variety of ways that the Lord can whisper to them. I was blessed to be able to have a mom that I was raised by a single mom that allowed me to have some of that expression, even though it was radically different than hers.
4: That's awesome.
2: And it was hard for her, but yet she knew the value of it. And so just an encouragement to parents. Now, you end up getting involved in ministry, and you find your way, it sounds like, into youth ministry.
4: Yeah.
2: And youth ministry is super specific. It requires a personality and a grace, because I think people outside the church go, oh, so you start out and you minister to little people, then they get a little bit bigger, and you minister to a little bit bigger, and then eventually you minister to adults. As a pastor, being in the ministry this long, I think they're all very, very different callings. I don't really see it as a normal pathway. But there are seasons of life that we are better geared towards certain things. And you happen to work with a lot with also junior high ministry. Did you also work with high school?
4: Yeah, I was junior high school. I did that for 15, 16 years, and I started in youth ministry at just a little church down in Southern California, doing part-time stuff, having a conversation with my pastor, who we still connect with over Zoom. He's my ministry coach now, and I remember him asking, like, what's your dreams? And that was my interview, and I was like, oh, man, this is going to be great. And so he allowed me, again, like my dad, to try different things at church, to run services, to teach me how to preach, to do all of these different things as a 20-something, no business doing some of that youth pastor. And so I thought I was going to be youth pastor for life. I wanted to retire.
2: Yeah.
4: I was going to be a 60-year-old youth. I was going to be that guy. And that season of life, I feel that God has been working on my heart longer than I realized. Typically, he does that, right?
2: Yeah.
4: And so about 6 years ago, I was at another church, and I look back now and I realize that God was preparing me to not be a youth pastor, but to be a lead pastor, to step into that. And so he was having me do different things and really get me passionate about different things in the church, kind of the overall picture of the church, not just a specific ministry in the church.
2: Yeah.
4: And so I ended up 3 years ago at another church in town, Liberty Towers Church. And I remember sitting down interviewing with the lead pastor there. And I remember sitting in his car, and he looked at me at the end of the interview, and he said, Chris, I'm going to hire you as my youth pastor. That's not even a question. But I know that you're not going to stay a youth pastor. I know there's something more for you. Mm-hmm. And he allowed me to come in and to try different things and to preach more, and ended up being the preaching and youth pastor there. Mm-hmm. And it was really in these last 3 years of deciphering what my call is to preach and to love people well, to teach people about Jesus, and realizing that's more than just teenagers. Although I love my teenagers.
3: Amen.
4: They're so much fun. Love throwing dodgeballs at teenagers.
3: Yep.
4: But I know God's called me to more. And so.
2: Yeah, something that you in the listening audience can't see that I'm staring at with Pastor Chris, and I'm talking with Pastor Chris Bishop of Arden Church in Sacramento here, but one of the things that you guys can't see is that there's different personalities that obviously come into the studio, and there's certain people that are more bouncy and certain people that are more mellow and chill and all that stuff. But there's something in you, Pastor Chris, that I don't see interesting. I don't see damage in your eyes, which ministry has a way of taking some pretty big shots.
4: Yeah.
2: And every time I hear you tell a story, there's a similar theme. And that is, and it was your dad, it was your initial pastor that's now your mentor pastor, and then it was Pastor Terry at Liberty Towers. All of them were mentors in your life. All of them gave you room to discover. All of them gave you affirmation and began to fill your spirit with a joy and a belief in you.
4: Yeah.
2: And I think that is so intensely rare, but they also seems like they created environments that were relatively safe. They would take some of the hits and allow you to grow and develop into the man that you needed to be. So you have one of the healthiest looks that I've seen in a really, really long time. And I just have to call it out because that is the protection of God.
4: Yeah.
2: That is something beautiful that the Holy Spirit has done in your life. And what it allows you to do is as you're walking into this brand new assignment as a senior pastor, you walk in less jaded.
4: Right.
2: You walk in with a host of experience without the host of scarring. And to me, I think that's an extraordinary time in your life. So I just have to give God praise for that. So how about taking us into that story, which is really Pastor Terry is going to now, he's given you the freedom to discover. You somehow have God reveal to you that there's a new possible assignment at Arden Church. So so tell us that story.
4: Yeah, we were, I've been the last 2 years really been the preaching and youth pastor over at Liberty Towers, and just been kind of praying through, okay, God, what do you have next for us? What do you have next for us? And my wife and I just continued to pray and realized kind of midway through last year of like, hey, Lord, I wonder if maybe there's something else out there. I love doing the youth pastor thing. I just, Lord, I wonder if there's something else.
2: Right.
4: And so we started researching and putting resumes and praying through, talking to my mentor, my coaches, and hey, am I missing something? Am I right in this? And everybody's like, go for it, go for it. And had a conversation with my district superintendent of saying, hey, whatever you need, I'm up for it. And Arden Church is a church I kind of had my eye on anyway because I love the community.
2: Yeah,
4: it's very diverse.
2: It's amazing.
4: Very multicultural. And the community needs the church.
2: Mm-hmm.
4: The community needs the church to be there. And so I had my eye on it. And I called my district superintendent about something else, about another job that I was looking at. And he goes, actually, I just found out that the old pastor's retiring from Arden Church.
2: Wow.
4: And I think you would be great. And in my experience, church job searching takes a long time.
2: Yep.
4: This one took a couple months. I mean, we knew within the first month that, no, this was going to be the right fit.
2: Wow. He had sowed seeds, clearly.
4: Mm-hmm. Yeah, it was perfect. God teamed me with like-minded and like-hearted people at the church. Like, we want to go reach our community. Mm. They're ready to go. The former pastor, Pastor Jim, he did an incredible job of setting a great foundation so we can go now and go do ministry and do some incredible things. And
2: what is Pastor Jim's last name?
4: Dorsey, Pastor Dorsey. Jim Dorsey.
2: Yeah, and again, let's give a quick shout out to Pastor Jim. Pastor's transitioning well and getting things set up and having the congregation in a beautiful place to receive new leadership and have new fire, having a staff that would be willing to be flexible. That's a massive deal. So thank you, Pastor Jim.
4: Yeah, thank you.
2: Yeah, so you come in, you get installed Palm Sunday. So we're only in, now that, you know, when this airs, it's still going to be within the first couple months of you being a part of this. When you get brought in, what was kind of the, and obviously you don't have to share anything private, but but what was that conversation with Pastor Jim in terms of just sitting in that office and him going, all right, so I'm passing the baton. What did you guys talk about? Like, how do you transition into a church like that?
4: Yeah, we went out to coffee.
2: Yeah,
4: went out to a diner, sat down, and just had a conversation. Just started talking church and talking people and ministries. And he had been ready to step away for a little while and was just kept it going.
2: Yes,
4: and he would just seem so excited that someone was coming in that was passionate, that was excited to reach our community. And so it ended up being a great conversation about the current ministries that are there. Here's future opportunities that we've looked at before.
2: Wow.
4: But then here's where our community is.
2: Yeah.
4: And that was really helpful. And as my wife and I are praying through and seeking God's face, it's like, no, we want to be part of this community down here. We want to come in and impact our neighbors and our friends and our family where we live, work, and play.
2: A lot of times when pastors shift into a new role, they have to do a demographic study, right? So you kind of look at who's in the community. But it's different of who lives in the community versus getting the inside scoop from the pastor who goes, can I just tell you who we interact with?
4: Yeah.
2: Because that's actually a much smaller segment of that community. It doesn't mean that they're limited to that, but it can say we already have had experience with this portion of the community. And we have seen these needs. We have seen these benefits. We've seen these blessings.
4: Yeah.
2: And to be able to hand that and slide that over to you to go, okay, that's what we're starting with. Now, God, what new doors are you going to open for us?
4: Yeah.
2: I'm a huge fan of the idea of a person of peace or open doors in the sense that, you know, Paul the Apostle would go, hey, guys, I really feel like I got to stay here. I feel like the Holy Spirit's opened up a door. Can you pray that I'd be able to walk through it boldly? That there's times that God changes things and opens up new opportunity. The other thing is that when Jesus sent out, whether it's the 72 or the 12, he would give them this person of peace concept, which said, go into the place and basically knock on the, you know, get connected. If they're good with you, they'll invite you in. If they're like, I want nothing to do with you, that's not a person of peace.
4: Yeah.
2: And really what he was saying is that I have not prepared their heart at that moment to receive you. So I need you to shift over to the place where I've prepared for you. That concept allows that when you walk into this new community, Arden Arcade, there's going to be new people of peace. There's going to be new doors of opportunity that are going to open. And it's our job to hear from the Holy Spirit and then pursue that. Yeah. God, what could you possibly do? They may not have been open doors in the past, but they may be open doors today.
4: Yeah.
2: So you have a passion. And it's not just because every new pastor needs to have this passion, but you have a passion to start looking outward immediately.
4: Yep.
2: Tell me about that heart.
4: Yeah. I think that we as a church, we're called to be the church, not just do church on a Sunday morning in our little area, but to go be the church to where we live, work, and play and with our family, our neighbors, our coworkers. And in our communities. And so that was one thing coming into Arden Church of just saying, God has positioned us in an amazing place to do amazing ministry and blessed us. We have an amazing building with a full gym and just crazy opportunities to reach people.
2: Yeah.
4: And so I feel the Lord, everybody is excited to invite people. There's this new energy and passion to invite friends just to come to anything that we're doing. And so that's, I had a conversation with a guy the other day, and he said, I've been so excited to invite people. I got everybody in my office, the six people I work with, I've invited all of them to church. I want them to come. I'm trying to get them. And he goes, I haven't had that before. I'm just so excited with what God's doing. And so we're starting to open our doors, doing an open gym for our junior hires. Literally, Arden Junior High is right down the street from us. And so we want to create a safe place for junior hires to come in and hang out. We want a place where they can just be themselves. We're not going to stuff church down them. We're not going to do anything like that. We're just going to build relationship.
2: Yeah.
4: We're going to build community. And I think that that's so huge in our area of, we can be churches. And I've been at churches like that. I've led churches and ministries like that, where we're so good with this kind of little club, but God's told us to go out and to reach. And so that's just been a passion of mine. Wherever I end up going is I want to reach people who are far from God and bring them closer to God. And so whether it be teenagers, whether it be adults, doing ministry a little bit different to reach those people who have been

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1: What is the way to God? Jesus said, I am the way, the truth, and the life. No one comes to the Father except by me. So now we know that the way to God is through Jesus Christ, our Savior.
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2: They're down there on Watt Avenue in Arden in that area. 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And again, this is this new kind of exciting upstart of a historic, beautiful church that's been, how long have you guys been around, do you know?
3: Actually, almost 75 years at the end of May.
2: Holy cow, okay. So, almost 75 years, and then this is now an exciting thing of this growing in already this short amount of time, right? The church has already doubled in size, but it's a small community of vibrancy right now, which to all of our listeners, if you are in the Arden Arcade area and you're going, man, I would love to join something fired up. Maybe I haven't been in church in a long time. And you go, you know, as opposed to going to something that's established, I would love to go to something that is building. Mm-hmm. Then I would encourage you to go to ardenchurch.org, ardenchurch.org. Maybe join Pastor Chris Bishop and the team on 10:45 on Sunday mornings. We only got a couple last minutes, and I think what I'll just ask you, and it's a tough question, but what is the practical way for our listeners to be the church? I know you've been saying that, and I think that we know what that looks like from the church itself, but for an individual, could you give one example as we close out?
3: Yeah, I think to go and be the church, I think a lot of times, I'll even put me in that spot.
2: Yeah,
3: it's easy to just drive by and to get where we need to go, to not look, to not stop, check into the office, check my emails, and do all of that. But what we see Jesus doing as he's traveling, as he's going different places, he stops and he cares for people along the way. And so I think for us to go be the church, to stop and to care for people along the way, whether it's people in our office, whether it's our family members, whether it's, hey, I got to take a Sunday off to go to my friend's soccer game. I think those are ways we can be the church and we can love our community and care for them because God's cared for others.
2: Yeah, so much of it comes down to intentionality, right? Yeah. And I love what you said. So in terms of creating ministry margin, that if we're always busy and we always have a plan to get to somewhere, everything feels like a disruption or a problem, right? But you said, I think we need to see, I think we need to stop, and I think we need to care when it's appropriate. It doesn't mean about everything.
3: Right.
2: But I think there's a part of this also that's a bit of a soft skill, which is following the leading of the Holy Spirit, that he's going, man, I'm opening up a door here.
3: Yeah.
2: So if he's going, I have a door open, like with Philip and the Ethiopian eunuch, that he's going, I have an opening here. If we blew past that, that would be unfortunate, as opposed to, I need you to see it. I need you to stop when I need you to stop. And I need you to care for those people. It's primarily about intentionality. Well, as we just close the program, I'm going to remind you once again, we're talking about Arden Church that Pastor Chris Bishop just got installed in these last couple months. It's a brand new, exciting opportunity to be a part of something. Go to ardenchurch.org. That's ardenchurch.org. 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
5: This is Seth Liebson for townhall.com. With the end of commencement season, it is worth considering what advice a generation of youth more in need of sober and serious advice than at any other time in our history should hear. Professor Jonathan Haidt has pointed out, having given our children smartphones, we are now engaged in the largest uncontrolled experiment humanity has ever performed on its own children. Major corporations now spend billions of dollars. Their primary mission? Getting as many children as glued to screens for as long as possible. Humanity is being stolen from our youth at great costs and great prices. Former Senator and University President Ben Sasse, diagnosed with cancer, expected to die this year, is giving every audience he can his final lessons about life. It is as beautiful as it is selfless. Watch a 60 Minutes interview. Everything we need to know about life and how to live meaningfully is there. His main concern, quote, "These super devices in our pockets that have distracted us from some of the most fundamental human activities and aspirations of life."
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18: And that's what happens when we underestimate the enemy. We overestimate what we're capable of handling. Just because you've seen God do something doesn't mean that you can do anything. So, preacher, this morning I came in to be lifted up. Well, quite frankly, I hope all of us walk out so low we could go underneath the door threshold this morning. Because the last thing I need in my life and you need in your life right now is to be exalted. What we need is to be abased in our spirits. What we need is meekness. What we need is brokenheartedness. What we need is contriteness. What we need is what the Bible calls being poor in spirit. Poor in spirit recognizes the goodness of God and recognizes the greatness of God and has great faith in what God can do, but has equally lack confidence in self and no hope in forever in what self can accomplish. I want you to understand this morning, the Bible says this, that as you have received the Lord Jesus Christ, so walk ye in him. When I got saved, and it's been many years, when I got saved, I was absolutely helpless. I came to realize that. That I had nothing to offer Jesus, or I had nothing to offer God to satisfy him. I had no good works. I was a pretty good boy on the good days. When I was good, I was good. And when I was bad, it was my sister's fault. But even as a child, I began to understand the sinfulness of my life. I have nothing, and God is holy and absolutely pure. I've got nothing to give him. And it brought me to a place of despair. But that was good. Because when I had nothing to offer God, I realized that he was the one that had something to offer me. And that only his son, Jesus Christ, could be my Savior. So I was in complete desperation at the mercies of God. Do you realize today, even if you're saved, you still need to live in complete desperation on the power and the hope and the strength of God and under the mercies of God? God didn't save you and send you on out and say, go get it. Let's check back in for me, see how you do later. He said, if you must abide in me, and if you abide in me and I abide in you, then you can bring forth fruit. Without me, you can do nothing. I have been putting that to test for years, trying to do it on my own, and have fallen flat on my face every single time. There's no exception to this rule. They're filled with this confidence in their life. They have mistakenly assumed that God transferred his power to them rather than working through them. There was no power in their marching. There was no power in their shouting. It was always God. And what they have come to do is they have thought that God had somehow divested himself a little bit of his power, kind of sprinkled it on them, and now they can go in and walk in there without him. But God's power is always in his presence. Can I tell you a little secret this morning? There are no powerful men and women of God. Just surrendered ones. Sometimes we look at people and think, he's got the real power of God. She got the real power of God. They're very powerful. No, my friend, they're probably more surrendered than they've ever been. And this theme keeps going throughout and throughout the book of Joshua, that before we ever conquer anything, we must be conquered of ourselves. If you're facing a big battle, your biggest enemy might be fear. But if you've come through it and seen God do some things, your biggest enemy is now pride. Look, there's no such thing as minor battles in spiritual warfare. What they looked at AI and said, this is not that big of a deal compared to what we just faced. They have overestimated themselves. They've underestimated the fighting spirit of the people of AI. And they have come away in defeat. And I want to say to you this morning, there is nothing in your life that does not require the power of God. I don't care how long you've been a parent, how long you've been married, how long you've been a witness, how long you've been a preacher, how long you've been a this, how long you've been a that, how long, there is nothing in your life that if you want the results of God, that does not require the power of God. The arm of flesh will surely, what does the Bible say, fail. And we experience all of these victories and all of these different things going on in our life. We're like Samson. Samson had this supernatural strength. And he could just, whatever he wanted to do, do it. He put himself in some crazy predicaments. Yes or no? Young men, can you sit up straight and listen, please? It's not playtime. I'm talking to you about sin this morning, ain't I? So listen. I love you. Samson, he thought he could just get up. And did he not put himself in some crazy predicaments? Have you not ever been in a place where, quite frankly, let me say it this way, you got a victory or you got delivered or whatever, God protected you, but you know you didn't deserve it? Problem is you get a little used to that. God was good to you. And he was merciful to you. Don't ever misinterpret God's goodness as your capability. I look back at times in my life, situations, temptations, difficult situations. Maybe I put myself in them, maybe somebody else did, but I got out of that. And maybe I hadn't been praying like I ought to. Maybe I hadn't been walking the word like I ought to. Maybe I wasn't filled as I should have been. And you know what that was? That was just the goodness of God. How many of you understand that? You think God has delivered you every single time because you're amazing? May no one stand in here and say, God has done to me what he's done to me because he had to do it. God is good. Never mistake the goodness of God for your own capabilities. It rains and shines on the just and the unjust. And here we are as God's people, fatally flawed as we are, walking through life. And oh, we had a big problem and we saw God. He needed to handle that. So we went to him and we got him to handle that one. But then we saw something else that we could do. We thought we could accomplish. And we just figured, wait a minute. Yesterday's victories mean they transfer in today. But that's not the way this works. In their minds, they can't be beat, but they've never been more vulnerable because the presence of God is not with them. Self-confidence. You know, the Bible doesn't say you have to die to your enemy. It doesn't say your government has to die to you. It doesn't have to say the culture has to die to you. The Bible says you have to die to self. Every day you wake up, the problem is not the enemy without. It is the corruption that is within. And self-confidence, not a big deal. Those of you that raise children who have tried to do something before they are ready to do it know what I'm talking about. If you got, I got it, Daddy. You're not, I got it, Daddy. I got, okay. You want to ride that bike down this hill with no shoes on and a barefoot? Go for it. You're about to find out. And how many of you, back before they ruined everything by making us wear helmets and elbow pads, I got to stop for a second. And this is the truth. If I had showed up anywhere in my neighborhood with an elbow pad and a helmet to ride a bike ride with my friends, they would have sent me home. Amen. But if you've ever got going down a hill on a dirt road or an old asphalt road or even those roads that weren't really, I grew up in the country, they weren't asphalt, they weren't dirt, they were like the leftover. and they just took that stuff and padded it down. It was dangerous. Have you ever gone down an old road like that with no shoes or socks on, rethinking your decisions? You know what it's like. And your kids say, I'm ready for this. You know they're not ready, but they're self-confident. And they end up on their face. And they turn around and say, why'd you let me do that? You're too confident, my friend. I'm too confident, my friend. The Bible says, boast not thyself of tomorrow, for thou knowest not what a day may bring forth. You put your shoes on today, you may not tomorrow. You may not have the strength to do it. You got all the answers this week? That's great. That was the goodness of God. You may not have them tomorrow. And I live in full confidence of the Lord. But if we can leave this place this morning having less confidence in ourselves, in fact, despising, not our self-loathing, I'm horrible, nobody likes me, that kind of false humility, which God has never called us to. I'm talking about the kind of proper self-view that says, outside of the presence of God and the power of God, I am a dangerous weapon, not for good, but for evil. I can blow this whole thing up in a heartbeat if I'm not careful. And you say, preacher, I'm not that bad. You're not that good. Self-confidence. Do you see it? There's not that many there. I mean, we walked around that last thing and it fell down. We just need a few. In fact, don't even get everybody involved. I've never seen a movement of God that says get less in people, get less people involved in the kingdom work. I want you to notice next, and forgive me this morning if I'm taking a liberty, but the sin of prayerlessness. As you get to Jericho, you'll find Joshua getting up early in the morning. He is communing with God. That's where he gets his plans. But not here. Unless I missed it and I didn't, it does not say in my Bible that Joshua got before the ark of the Lord and sought the face of God. He does that after he falls. By the way, if we plead for God in victory, we might not have to plead so much in defeat. He knows how to pray to get a hold of the Lord. He does so. We just read it a couple verses later. But not now. There is no greater expression of your self-confidence and your self-will than prayerlessness. I want to say a warning to you and to me this morning. If you got through last week without praying, you were walking on a tight wire. You don't know how close to the precipice of destruction you were. Because what you were doing is leaning into your own understanding. And that's exactly what they did. Let's make these plans. Let's go up. Let's spy. Let's come back. And they came up. The Bible says to do what? The Bible says to lean not under your own understanding. There is a way which seemeth right unto man, but the end thereof are the ways of death. What they have done is gone out and done a good thing in self-power. And how many of you know doing good things in your own power is just as dangerous? It's just as dangerous as what you might call doing something sinful. They have gone in here and carefully they have made their plans. They've not asked God what to do. And the Bible says to, again, trust in your Lord. Trust in the Lord with all your heart. Lean not on your own understanding. In all thy ways, acknowledge him. He'll direct thy paths. And he does. He gives us this amazing plan a little bit later on how to defeat Ai. The spies that come back, they make the estimation of their enemy. They give Joshua a number that they thought was sufficient. If there was ever a moment, this is the way I see it, this is it is. I don't know. I'm not asking you to raise your hand this morning, but I don't think we comprehend how many decisions we make according to our own wisdom. We ask God after it falls apart instead of asking him to build it. I've had some of these prayer sessions that Joshua's getting ready to have. Lord, I don't know what went wrong here. I mean, I did this. Because what I want God to do is to bless me, not lead me sometimes. How many of you, I will ask for a show of hands on this one. How many of you ever, you didn't even want to pray about something because you knew already that God was going to lead you to do something you did not want to do? Seven honest people in the front and seven more in the back. I don't want to pray about dealing with this because I already know what God wants to do. Yes or no? You're already sinning. Do I think that I can jump around that and somehow escape the eyes of God? Well, I didn't talk to him about it, so I'm going to go ahead and do it. Some of us get that. We got that great statement. You know, it's not. We got the T-shirt. It's easier to get forgiveness than it is permission. But you'll end up with a whole mess of trouble. They have no prayer. They've not come to the Lord. Sometimes people say things like this: "I'll call him when I need him." The problem is, you always need him. There's never a time in your life when you don't need the Lord. And I'm talking about his presence, his power, his strength. You need God while you're sleeping. Aren't you thankful that the Lord does not slumber? For when you wake up every morning, you need new mercies waiting on you. And you can't produce that. So they've got this self-confidence, which leads always to prayerlessness, which leads to a defeat that they never expected. You know, when somebody play a trick on me, what's the saying? Fool me once, shame on you. But fool me twice, it's shame on me. And they have played a trick on themselves. They have thought that they could get up and do God's work without God's presence. Israel flees before Ai. The nation that just marches through Jericho is now retreating. The issue is never military power, it's God's presence. I want you to notice with me in verse number 4. So they went up thither of the people, about 3,000 men, and they fled before the men of Ai. And the men of Ai smote them, about 30 and 6 men, for they chased them from before, they smote them to the going down, where the hearts of the people melted and became as water. Do you remember what Rahab said the first time? When they came in, they're scared to death of you. Do you remember as they were coming to Jericho, where God made the kings and the Amorites, their hearts are now watering and their hearts are now melting, and now it is a reversal. Now it is the people of God who are scared. This has just struck me so hard this week. This is what they're going to be like if God is no longer with them. 36 men die. Can I make a statement to all of us this morning? Sin always affects more people than we anticipate. There's always somebody in the undertow. There is always collateral damage. There is no such thing as solitary sin. Well, I'm just going to do what I'm going to do, but you're going to do it, but you're going to lead somebody into it. Somebody's going to get the ramifications of your choices. One hidden compromise brings public devastation. The hearts of the people melted. You know, there's no more discouraged person on the planet than a defeated Christian. We know victory is possible, even probable. We've experienced what God has done. We know what the fellowship of the Lord is like, and yet we are not experiencing. I want to tell you, the most sorrow I have ever been in is not in a trial, but in self-inflicted wounds, because it didn't have to be that way. Have you not come? I hope you've come to accept the trials and tribulations of this world. Jesus never promised to protect us from them, but to walk with us through them. And trials and tribulations can wear on our hearts. But ultimately, God gets the glory out of those things. Ultimately, we grow in our faith through those things. But I want to tell you what discourages me more than anything is when I experience a defeat that I didn't have to experience. A missed opportunity to bring God glory from this life of which has been so futile and so many other times. And now, wait a minute, I get a chance to give God the glory with this situation and I missed it because I walked in my own strength and my own power. Look at Joshua's dismay and we'll close. Joshua rent his clothes, fell to the earth upon his face before the ark of the Lord until the eventide. If he had done that before, he wouldn't have been here now. He and the elders of Israel, and they put dust upon their heads. And Joshua said, "Alas, O Lord God, wherefore hast thou at all brought this people over Jordan to deliver us into the hand of the Amorites to destroy us?" Now, how many of you know he's doing crazy talk? Yes? "Lord, you brought us over here to destroy us." Oh, how deceptive sin is to begin to charge God for our failures. "God, why didn't you protect us from Ai?" Because I wasn't with you. You were there by yourself. "God, why don't you protect me from this situation?" Because you're in your own strength. Look what he says next. "Would to God we'd been content and dwelt on the other side of Jordan." You know what's the defeat that we experience and the dismay that we experience makes us talk backwards. "I wish I'd never served God like this before." Serving God wasn't the problem. Serving him in your own strength is. You don't know what I'm talking about. "Well, I wish I'd just never been this devoted before in the first place. I wish I'd never prayed like this. I wish I had never gotten involved as I am right now. I would have just stayed back over there." You're talking backwards. And the problem is not with God or God's will or God's work. The problem is what's going on in your heart. "Wish we're back over there." No, you don't. A defeated Christian loses their testimony. They lose the confidence of what God is doing in their life. "Oh, Lord, what shall I say when Israel turneth their backs before their enemies?" Lord, what are we going to do? We're turning to a bunch of cowards. He's questioning God. "For the Canaanites and all the inhabitants of the land shall hear of it, shall envy us around." Now they're going to surround us and cut off our name from the earth. "And what wilt thou do unto thy great name?" And that's the only good question he asked. Joshua finally, in his desperation and his dismay, finally gets to the right question. "Lord, actually, this is probably about your name." See, the greatest problem was not AI. It wasn't weakness. It wasn't strategy. It was sin in the camp. And it's not until he says, "Lord, what are you going to do about your name?" that God comes back and answers him. Let's just look at this. "And the Lord said unto Joshua, get thee up." Why are you crying? "Wherefore liest thou upon thy face?" This is an interesting rebuke. Because God wants us on our face. The Bible talks about this. That's one of the positions of prayer, is being on our face before the Lord. And you say, "You'll never catch me on my face before the Lord." You will end up there. Oh, yes, you will. Oh, yes, you will. And God says to him, "Now that we've done all of the false charges about me and this and that, get up off your ground and deal with it." Let me be really blunt here. God says, "Are you done with the drama yet? You blamed your mama, you blamed your daddy, you blamed this. Why didn't I come through? Why am I not purposeful? Why am I not faithful? Are you done with the drama yet? Have you finally got to the end and understood that I'm not the problem here, Joshua? You guys are." And Joshua says, "What about your name?" And God says, "Now we can do some business."
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3: Welcome to Love the Word with Pastor Jeff Martin, a ministry of Calvary Cameron Park in Shingle Springs, California. And we're so glad that you've joined us. Today's message is from Pastor Jeff's verse-by-verse study in God's Word. And now, here's Pastor Jeff.
1: All right, so I want to read just a couple of verses in 1 Corinthians 15. Zero in on verse 51. And it says in verse 51, it says, "Behold, I tell you a mystery." Pause. That word mystery, I think Paul uses it 21 times in his epistles. Now, are we talking about a, you know, Hardy Boy, Nancy Drew mystery? I mean, what are we talking about? Is there things that are mysterious in the scriptures? I mean, what's he referencing when he says, "Behold, I tell you a mystery"? Well, what he's referencing is he's telling us something that wasn't clearly revealed in the Old Testament. So what am I talking about? You take here in this example, he's going to tell us about the rapture, which wasn't necessarily clearly taught in the Old Testament. In other places, like Ephesians chapter 3, he uses the word mystery. And that word mystery in the context in chapter 3 of Ephesians is to tell us that one day the Gentiles and the Jews are all going to be together and be the bride of Christ, to be his church. That was something that they had hints of in the Old Testament, but wasn't necessarily clear. So when he's talking in Ephesians, he says, guys, Jews and Gentiles, the whole nations of all the worlds are going to come together and be my bride, to be the bride of Christ and to be the church. And so in this context, what he's saying is, I'm going to tell you something about this rapture. And he goes on, he says, "Behold, I tell you a mystery. We shall not all sleep, but we shall all be changed. In a moment, in the twinkling of an eye, at the last trumpet. For the trumpet will sound, and the dead will rise incorruptible, and we shall be changed." Now flip over to 1 Thessalonians chapter 4, and let's look at starting in verse 13. And he goes, "But I do not want you to be ignorant, brethren, concerning those who have fallen asleep, lest you sorrow as others who have no hope. For if we believe that Jesus died and rose again, even so God will bring with him those who sleep in Jesus. For this we say to you by the word of the Lord, that we who are alive and remain until the coming of the Lord will by no means precede those who are asleep. For the Lord himself will descend from heaven with a shout, with the voice of an archangel, and with the trumpet of God. And the dead in Christ will rise first. Then we," you see, he's used that term twice now, we're going to talk about that next week. It's imminency, and it's known as the doctrine of imminency. "We who are alive and remain shall be caught up together with them in the clouds to meet the Lord in the air, and thus we shall always be with the Lord. Therefore, comfort one another with these words." A beautiful promise of the rapture. And today's study, obviously, is going to go on for a few weeks. I don't think we're going to get all of chapter 4 finished today. As a matter of fact, it says part 1. The title of the message is The Comfort of the Rapture. In the title of your notes, it'll say part 1 because there's no way. I had over 30 pages of notes. Now, I thought about trying to squeeze it all in and just kind of really, you know, get about an hour and a half out of you guys, but I thought that might be too much. But we're going to talk about the rapture. Now, end time stuff, I mean, I don't know about you guys, but, you know, when I first got saved, you know, it was still on the tail end of the Jesus movement. I mean, a way tail end, you know, maybe vapors. But I'll tell you, you know, you had Hal Lindsey and the Left Behind series being, you know, just promoted. And you had all these things about the rapture and the end times. And there was an excitement and there was a buzz in the air. And so, you know, of course, I read Late Great Planet Earth, you know, Hal Lindsey, and I didn't really read the Left Behind series, but we did watch the videos, the Kirk Cameron ones. They did a pretty good job. But how many of you guys did read Hal Lindsey's Late Great Planet Earth out of curiosity? 1, 2, 3, 4. Okay, yeah, full. Okay. So this subject has obviously fascinated people. And it's actually confused some people, and it's actually created some controversy. There is controversy with the word rapture itself, even within the church. As a matter of fact, I want to show you something that happened to me this week when I was doing my study. You see that artwork I have up there? There's this program called Microsoft Designer. You guys, it's in front of me, behind me, but it's also in front of me here. All right, so I do this artwork on this. And anyway, so I'm doing the artwork. Now, you go to that slide. So I'm in Microsoft Designer, and I'm doing the artwork, and it's, you know, I type in the text box. I hit text, and write in, you know, come from the rapture. And then what I've been doing since I started using Designer is they have this little feature, and it's an AI feature that'll actually, you know, it's several different settings down below. It'll actually reorganize the text in different fonts and different colors and different schemes. And so I'll hit that button, and it just does it for me automatically. And it's like really made it easy, and it's cool. But this came up when I hit the button to render it in a different format. Now, I know you can't read it. But what it's saying is AI is community standards. It didn't approve community standards, and it wouldn't alter the text for me. It would not alter the text for me. And I tried it 5 times. Then I tried it 5 times by removing the word rapture. Every time I removed the word rapture, it rendered the text in a different way. But every time I put the word rapture back in, it would not alter the text. And I thought, that is strange. And that kind of really fits with the subject of the rapture today, even in the church. It's a subject that a lot of people just want to avoid. So you can go back to this slide. Anyway, I just thought that was fascinating. I had to do that myself. So that was my creativity, not AI's on that. So anyways, the subject of the rapture, it's critical to know, again, what you believe and why you believe. And that's the purpose of this study today. And that's what I liked what Alan was saying in that video there. It's like, you stay close to Jesus, you're going to know what you believe and why you believe it. The further we get away from him and his word, we can become confused. Now, on this subject of the rapture, I want to just share a little bit about my journey. As I told you, Pastor Chuck taught a pre-trib rapture, Hal Lindsey and the Tim Lee Left Behind series. I mean, I thought, man, everything's good. I mean, I totally believe in a pre-trib rapture. And I kind of studied it on my own a little bit. And I kind of thought, yeah, that makes sense. But then I got into the ministry, and I just started running into all these people that had different views on the rapture, whether it was pre or mid or post or so forth and so on. So I just got to a point where I just didn't want to argue with anybody. And so I started to adapt not the pre-trib rapture, but the pan. Have you guys ever heard of the pan position? P-A-N position? Yeah. You know what the pan position is? It'll all pan out in the end. Because I didn't want to argue with anybody. Why would I want to argue about something like this? No, seriously, and I got it in my notes like 3 times. I don't want to argue with Christians over the rapture. I don't. It's not an argument thing, but I got to tell you, the more I started studying and digging in and understanding certain things, the more entrenched I became in my pre-trib position. I make no apologies for it, even though there are some circles that will actually mock that position and mock me for taking it. That's okay. More on that in just a minute. So I have a hard-line pre-trib position. Now, if you believe in something else, great. Praise the Lord. And my intent is not to convince you that you're wrong. My intent today is going to be just to present the facts as I see them and as many others see them, a pre-trib position. And I'm going to go into great detail over the next 3 weeks. A lot of detail today. As a matter of fact, you know, I normally, you know, it's expository teaching. I take the verse, I take the section. I would take this whole section, verses 13 to 18, and just expound on it with expository teaching. Well, today, I'm just going to get into 2 verses. Most of this is going to be a little bit of a doctrinal study, a theological study. And it may be a little bit dry and it may be a little bit boring, but it is necessary for the sake of where we're going for the next 3 weeks to push through this. And I want you guys to understand it. Now, as I'm taking this technical subject, the rapture, in times, I've watched a lot of videos, I've seen a lot of things, and sometimes you just have a tendency to go, you know what, I'm going to check out. Do your best not to check out. If I need to, I'll turn the air conditioner down to 65 to keep you guys all chilled and on the edge of your seat trying to warm up. No, just do your best. And I really have tried to make this very simplistic. I don't want it to become too technical to where you are lost in any way, shape, or form. But I really feel, as I was praying through it, just the need to cover some of these things. So let's briefly explain the different views on the rapture. The rapture is the removal of the church out of this world, and then what we believe is the tribulation period is going to come on. So again, there are other Christians who will disagree on this subject, and there is no big deal with that. There should never be a disagreement. This is not a salvation issue. It's not an issue where if you don't believe in a pre-trib, you're not saved. By the way, if you believe in a post-trib rapture, I just want you to know that doesn't mean you're going to be waiting to the post either, because I believe it's a pre. So even if you don't believe in a pre-trib rapture, you're still going if you're in Christ. Amen? So, hey, you go, I'm a post-tribber. I don't like that. Well, I don't care. You're going anyways. Are you going to argue with the Lord when he comes and calls you home? No, you're not. But you can have a disagreement with me, and so long as we disagree to agree, you know, just in a nice, loving way. Again, I don't want to argue with anybody over this. I keep emphasizing that. It's just not that big of a deal. So let me explain the timeline. Put the timeline up. You guys, I printed out some there. Yeah, this timeline. This is what, as a pre-tribber, we believe, but there's different points of view. So you take this timeline, and you remember when we were in Nehemiah, and Nehemiah asked to go back and rebuild the wall, and the decree was made by Artaxerxes? Well, that was actually prophesied in Daniel chapter 9, and Daniel said, he was given the message that there's 70 weeks determined for your people, Daniel. Who is Daniel? Is he a Jew or a Gentile? Jew. So you got 70 weeks determined for your people. The first 69, you're waiting for your Messiah. On the 69th week, he's going to come. And that's what you see here. He comes during the 69th week. He's come into Jerusalem, Mount of Transfiguration. They reject him. Now, Jesus' death, burial, and resurrection on the cross. That moment, the death, burial, and resurrection on the cross, enters into the age of grace, or the church age. So right now, we are in the church age, or the age of grace. And we are in this age, what the pre-trib believes, or the dispensationalists would believe, we are in the church age until the last person gets saved in the church age. There's going to be a time when the last person is going to get saved. Maybe you're here today, you don't know Jesus. Get saved, and that'll be the day we go home, right? So get saved today so we can all go home. Maranatha, Lord Jesus, come soon. So we're in the church age. Now, we believe, I don't know, I don't mean to say we if you don't believe what I believe, but I'm going to just say it anyways. But if you disagree, that's fine. So we believe that in a moment, in a twinkling eye, nothing needs to take place. Imminency, we'll get more into that next week. The rapture is going to take place. I'm going to be driving along down the road, and all of a sudden, I need to get that bumper sticker that was so famous in the 70s, right? In case of rapture, the car will be unmanned or unwomaned, right? There's not going to be anybody here. You know, can you imagine getting on an airplane? In case of a rapture, co-pilot and pilot, they're saved. You're on your own, you know? So we believe in a moment, and I, boom, we're raptured. What we talked about in 1 Corinthians and what we talked about here in this text right here. That's going to usher in the 70th week. Remember, there's a week missing. The 70th week is known as Jacob's troubles. It's a time when God is going to pour out. It's the day of the Lord. He pours out his wrath upon this planet. He's actually finishing the work he started with Abraham when he said, I'm making you an everlasting covenant to be your God, and your people will be my God. And he's finishing his covenant with Israel at that time. And so that's the 70th, that's the 7-week period that we would call the tribulation period. And then at the end of that 7-year period, after God has poured out his wrath upon this planet, by the way, we'll get into that in chapter 5 of 1 Thessalonians, Christ is coming back. He's coming back with his bride, you and I. He's going to put his foot on the Mount of Olives, and he's going to establish his kingdom for 1,000 years. And the church, you and I, will be ruling and reigning with him. Okay? Satan is bound for 1,000 years during that millennial kingdom. At the end of that millennial kingdom, Satan is released. Believe it or not, after the world has been ruled by 1,000 years by Christ, there will still be people who rebel when Satan is released at the end of the millennial kingdom. Then you'll have the great white throne judgment, the final judgment of mankind. Satan and all sinners are cast into the lake of fire for eternity. And then you and I get to live in heaven with Jesus in the new Jerusalem and the new earth. Amen? So now, there is different views. Go to the next slide. You have the pre-tribute. Okay. The right one. All right. Show of hands. No, I don't need a show of hands. All of a sudden we'll have a division in the church, and all those who believe in a pre-trib are on this side, and all those who are post-tribs. All right. We believe we're caught up before all that unfolds. All right. I'm going to lay out biblically why I support that position. Number two, a mid-trib position. Believes that somewhere during the middle, we're raptured. A pre-wrath position, somewhere before the actual pouring out of judgment begins, we are raptured. Now, we know that at the 3.5-year point, the Antichrist stands up into the Temple of Temples and the Holy of Holies, and he declares himself God. And that's when the massive amounts of God's wrath is poured out upon this planet, is in the last 3.5 years. And so the pre-wrath position is saying, hey, we're not going to go through the wrath, but we will be in the first part of the tribulation period. The post-trib system says, hey, we're not raptured until the end. The amillennialists believe that there is no literal 1,000-year reign of Christ. They see it as symbolic. The church age is now the millennium kingdom, if you will. It's a more of a spiritual reign of Christ, and Satan has been bound in a limited way, and so that's the period in which they believe we're in right now. Amillennialism does not believe in a literal future millennial reign of Christ on earth, nor a rapture that precedes a tribulation period. A preterist, if you're a full preterist, you're actually, most people will agree with me, heretical. That's saying that all the prophecies have been fulfilled and it all took place in 70 AD. No, that's not true. So then there's a partial preterist view, which says that some of the prophecies still remain to be fulfilled. Most of the prophecies with the end times did take place in 70 AD, but there still remains a few prophecies, a few chapters in Revelation, namely the return of Christ that needs to take place. So Got Questions had a great little clip I want to just read. It's on the screen. The partialist preterist viewpoint leads to belief in amillennialism or postmillennialism and is associated with covenant theology. Of course, it rejects dispensationalism, but its main problem is that it is inconsistent human hermeneutics, which is just a way of studying the Bible, and it allegorizes of many biblical prophecies that are better understood literally. More on that in just a minute. While partial preterism is within the scope of orthodoxy, we can kind of accept it and get along, it is not the majority view amongst Christian today. So look, it did gain some ground with Hank Hinegraaff about 10, 15 years ago, maybe 20 years ago now. But listen, it really, when you have to start allegorizing things instead of taking things literally, there's problems. The reason why I'm a prib-trib and I stand so fast on it is all the pieces of the puzzles fit. I don't need to try to go, oh, what do I do with this piece? Or what do I try to do? Because you see, this is what I see a lot of these other end-time views do, is they go, okay, well, we believe this way, but, oh, we don't know what to do with this piece. So what do we do with this piece? Well, it must be allegory. That's just the way I see it. That's my humble opinion. Well, no, when you're a pre-trib, you don't have to make or allegorize anything. It just all fits, and the whole jigsaw puzzle comes together. So also, just so you know, the preterist view actually didn't come around until 1554 by some Jesuit, Louis D. Alacars. It's in your notes. And most people agree that it didn't come along until 1554, 1613. That was in his life, was somewhere in that time frame. And it actually came from the Catholics as a counter to the Reformation movement. So just kind of give you an idea about preterism and where its roots are. That's going to make sense here in just a minute, because what we're being told about a pre-trib or a dispensational view is your theology is brand new. That it didn't come around until the 1800s with Darby. Well, hold on a second. Actually, if you want to talk about new views, it's your view, and we can point it out right here. Hopefully that makes a little sense. If not, I'm here to answer questions too afterwards. You can come and talk to me. Look at different types of churches and the types of views they have. You got it on the screen here. An amillennialist churches. Now, this is in general. This isn't necessarily always the case. But a lot of reforms will be amillennialist, Presbyterians, some Presbyterians, not all Presbyterians, some Baptists, some Lutherans, Orthodox, Eastern Orthodoxy, and yes, Roman Catholics. Roman Catholics are all amillennialists. That's what they teach. That's their doctrine. A postmillennialist church, we have that list. It's some Reformed Presbyterians, Reconstructionists, and some Reformed Baptists. Premillennial churches tend to be mostly Southern Baptist, Assemblies of God, most evangelical, fundamentalist.

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1: The Bible says Jesus will save to the uttermost all those who come to him with a heart of faith. It doesn't matter how far we've fallen, for Jesus will save us from the guttermost to the uttermost.
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2: We told, why don't we learn how to talk about religion and politics? And look at my cousin who's completely liberal and woke, and I am completely on the other end of that spectrum, and say, I still love you. And we can get back together at Thanksgiving next year. But no, you know, it's like, if you say something I don't like, we're not getting together anymore. What is this? This is such kindergarten stuff. Where have we come as a culture? So I'm going to boldly present my position. If you have a different position, that's great. Yeah, we need to learn to talk about it and just not get all offended. I'm not coming back. Okay, all right, sorry. Now, here is what I want to say. Some scholars have begun mocking the doctrine of the rapture or dispensationalism, mainly coming from the camps of covenant and reformed theology, the amillennialist, the postmillennialist tribulation people. They're the ones who have of late started to criticize the position of a pre-trib rapture. Again, good Christians can disagree with that. And I have no problem whatsoever what they agree or disagree on. I have no problem with it. What I do have a problem with people are saying our position is new or this is wrong with it or that's wrong with it is a lot of times they haven't really studied the issue on their own. They're just repeating what somebody has said. And so I just want to make sure that we aren't doing that, that we're not just repeating what somebody says. As a matter of fact, I will use external resources only to refute other external resources to try to tell us that our position is wrong. What I'm going to do in this three-week series, if you will, in the midst of our study in Thessalonians, is point out biblically, scripturally, why it is. But I will point to external sources only to refute what they are telling us about ours. That's it. If somebody can come to me afterwards and say, this is why I'm post-trib, and point out from Genesis to Revelation why I'm post-trib, praise God. But if we're just regurgitating some information that we heard some so-called scholars say, it doesn't work too well. Now, if I do sound a little bit frustrated as I go through that subject, this is on the screen, it's not you that I'm frustrated at. It's at those who are mocking the dispensational pre-trib view. It's like, why are you doing that? Why are you doing that? Now, I don't have problems if they want to tease us. I don't have a problem with that, you know, kind of ribbing back and forth. But just to say that there's no scholarly support for our position or this or that, it's troubling to me. Why are you doing that? What is that all about? So let's look at number three here on that list of mockings. We're going to look at four things that they're mocking us on. Number one is they say we have an escapist mentality. They say we're trying to escape what Jesus said would happen to us in John 15:20, that a servant's not greater than his master. If they persecuted me, they're going to persecute you. So you're just trying to escape the judgment, the wrath of God poured out on the planet. And my response jokingly back to them would be, well, yeah. Have you read Revelation 6 through 19 lately? I don't want to be here. Do you want to go through it? No, if you haven't read it, read it. No one wants to be here when that's happening. I don't even know if I want to be here now with some of the stuff that's going on. But on a serious note, their mocking is putting words into our mouths. That's not what we're saying because of our position. Oh, you know, we just have an escapist mentality. We want to get out of here. You're just putting words in our mouth. No, what we've actually done is we've done valid scholarly studies, and we've come down on a different side of that issue than you have. And by the way, when you throw out an issue like we're escapist mentality, all that really is a red herring. It's a distraction to say that you really don't have any counter to our argument.
3: Your love's enough for me.
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2: Welcome to In the Word with Pastor Mike Warren of Gold Country Calvary Chapel in Grass Valley. Enjoy walking verse by verse through the book of Hebrews with its main theme of Jesus Christ being the absolute supremacy to angels and prophets, and Christ's sacrificial death on the cross is superior to temple sacrifices. The writer encourages the Jewish followers of Christ not to return to the practices, but to trust Him, even through persecution. Now, here's Pastor Mike.
9: Let us be diligent and desirous and eager for this rest, that we should enter into this rest. lest any man fall after the same example of unbelief, those who wouldn't enter into God's rest, although God sent Moses and he sent Aaron, you know, and all of the signs. He destroyed their enemies at the parting of the Red Sea. He led them by night by a pillar of fire, by day by a cloud of smoke. He provided water and food for them, and they still didn't believe. He said, so they just didn't trust in his provision. And then it says this, for the word of God. Now he's going to get to the point, and you're hearing it this morning, and it will cut you to the core. Now, here's what we're going to see. The word of God, that's what we learned on Wednesday night, that we're sowing these seeds. And the seed is the word of God. And everything that is necessary for life is in the seed. The only thing the seed needs to bring life is fertile soil. And he told us the four kinds of soil that the seed can fall on. And it may be falling on those four kinds of soils as we're here this morning. As we have these 20 satellite churches, and as we're out going out over radio and internet and all of the things we have, as we're preaching the gospel, we're sowing seeds. And the seed has life in itself. It's the word of God. But if it falls on hard ground, it's the Satan will just come and snatch it away. Or if it falls in shallow ground, it goes in, but it doesn't go deep, and it springs up, and the sun beats on it, and it withers away. Or if it falls in thorny ground, it goes in, and somewhat deep, but as it springs up, it says that the cares of this life, the lust of the flesh, the lust of things, the pride of life chokes it out. But he said, if it falls in fertile ground, and generally the fertile ground is a person who comes broken and just says, Lord, I'm a mess. I'm broken. The ground is broken up. And I have need of something. It has to come from outside of me to me. And God puts the seed of life in you. And it germinates and it grows. And here he's saying, listen carefully, the word of God is living. It's alive. And it is powerful. And it's sharper than any two-edged sword. This is the Machaira. This is not the broadsword that the Roman soldier carried on his back. There was a broadsword about 3 feet long that Roman soldiers carried, and it had a sheath that went into their back. And then they had a shield with a spear that was seated in the shield. And then they had the Machaira, which is the short 18-inch sword, and it was double-edged. And it was for piercing. It was for when you got up close, you stabbed somebody. You didn't slash at them. You didn't cut them. You stabbed them. The broadsword was for cutting people in two. In fact, some of you ladies plug your ears. But I've read a lot of stories about wars in those days. And listen, the broadsword was known for splitting a man from the top of his head right down through his crotch and making two pieces. And God's word can do that too. He can open you up. But this is for piercing. Because it pierces. And how many have sat under the teaching of God's word and you're being pierced, you're being challenged? Maybe even this morning you're broken and your life is a mess. And Jesus saying, just come to me. And now there's this battle going on inside of you. But that means I have to acknowledge I'm a mess. Well, whether you acknowledge it or not, you are a mess. The rest of us see it. We're not judging. Just go to the great physician. He'll fix it. For the word of God is quick, it's living, it's powerful, it's sharper than any two-edged sword. It pierces even to the dividing of sunder the soul and the spirit. It bypasses, he's going to tell us, the joint and the marrow. It bypasses the physical, it bypasses the intellect, and it goes right into the heart. And it is a discerner of the thoughts and intents of the heart. As you're sitting right now, the word of God is cooking in you. And if you're proud, it's telling you, stop being proud. If you're broken, it's saying, come to me. I'll fix it. I'll heal it. Or if you're trying to earn your salvation, you're laboring like some religious person, Jesus is saying, what could you do? What could you possibly do that would impress me? Stop it. Just come to me. Take my yoke upon you. My yoke is easy. My burden is light. You'll find rest for your souls. Because this salvation cannot be earned. You couldn't earn it in 1,000 lifetimes. Because the only thing that can purchase this salvation is the blood of my Son. And He did it. And all I'm asking you to do is come. Come receive that forgiveness. Come and receive that healing. Come receive that peace. Come and receive that forgiveness. And the Word of God, when we hear that, goes down deep into us. Neither is there any creature, listen carefully, that is not manifest in His sight. You're not hiding anything from Him. You can be here and be stubborn and say, I'm just not going to do it. You think that he doesn't see that? He doesn't hear that? Or you could be here play acting. That's what the word hypocrite means. Acting like you're a Christian outside when you're not on the inside. Because you're trying to impress people. Listen, religious people are the biggest hypocrites. You know why I know that? Because Jesus said it. Jesus said to the Pharisees, you're like whitewashed sepulchers. You look good on the outside, but inside you're full of dead men's bones. No, drag that carcass, as it were, to Jesus and let him fix the inside. And then you'll have peace, rest for your souls. But listen, you're not fooling anybody. You're certainly not fooling him. In fact, he goes on to say, listen carefully, but all things are naked and they are open. The word means they are laid bare unto the eyes of him in whom we have to do. You're not kidding him at all. You might be kidding the people around you. You might even be kidding yourself, but you're not kidding him. He knows that you're broken. He knows that you're in need. He knows you can't do it yourself. And he's waiting patiently for finally you to throw up your hands and say, I give up. You know, it's the whole thing with Jacob wrestling with the Lord all night long. I'm just going to hang in here. I'm going to do it. I'm going to huff and puff. And I'm going to, you know, and I'm going to. And finally, the Lord wears him down and he gives up. And so he touches his hip. And so that day on, he walks with a limp and he changed his name from Dirty Rotten Thief to He Who Is Ruled by God. So if you're here this morning and you're fighting it, give up. Just come to Jesus. If you're religious and you think it's in religion, come to Jesus. Here's what he says about the word in John 12:48. He that rejecteth me. Listen, there's decisions being made. You know, we're in 25 different countries. I ran into a guy the other day doing a funeral memorial service out in North San Juan. He was the caretaker of the cemetery. And when I introduced myself, I said, I'm Mike Warren. I'm here to do the service. He goes, Mike Warren. Mike Warren from the radio, Mike Warren? Because I listen to you every Sunday. We're sowing seed. And we're telling people, you can be forgiven. You can have peace. You can have hope. And when that word goes into their heart, they're making decisions. But your heart is laid open before the Lord. And he's saying, come to me. But I don't want to come. Well, then don't come. Keep trying to fix it yourself. You know, it's interesting when you have kids and then have grandkids, when they bring a broken toy to you. Grandpa, can you fix it? Sure, give it to me. Let me get my tools out. I remember that we bought this model of a Shelby for Jotham, and you know, they were home on furlough from Africa, and we're at the kitchen table, and so I'm trying to show him, and he said, well, I can't do this. I said, well, let me show you. And he said, okay, I got it. He'd grab it back out of my hand, and he'd, oh, I can't do this. And then I tried him, and he'd grab it back out of my hand. He still has that model to this day. Pray for him. He's headed to Jerusalem, to Israel, to go to Bible college. He leaves in a few weeks. But this is when he was young. And I was laughing because so often I'm just that way with the Lord. Lord, I'm broken. I can't fix this. Can you fix it? Yeah, let me have it. And then when he starts working on it, we drag it back out of his hand. Oh, I got it now. I got it. I get it. Having begun in the Spirit, are you now made perfect through the flesh? No. Give it to him and leave it there. And he'll fix it. And so in John 12:48, it says, he that rejecteth me and receiveth not my words hath one that judgeth him. There's somebody that is judging. If it ain't me, I offered you salvation. The word that I have spoken, the same shall judge him in the last days, in the day of judgment. Why? Because you heard and you were given an opportunity to come to Jesus and be healed or try to do it yourself. And so he's saying the word of God is quick, it's powerful, it's sharper than any two-edged sword. It will go right down, and by the way, it plants seed. 1 Peter 1:23 says, being born again, not with corruptible seed, but incorruptible, by the word of God, which liveth and abideth forever. So when we hear the word, we respond. So here's what he's saying. Listen, nothing is concealed. He sees all things. But all things are naked and they're laid bare unto the eyes of him with whom we have to do. Seeing then, we're not hiding anything from him. In fact, in Psalms 90 verses 8 and 9, listen carefully to this psalm. Because if you think you're hiding something, you're only kidding yourself. It says this, thou hast set our iniquities before thee. And he says, the secret sins are in the light of thy countenance. Your life is open before him. Not hiding anything. For all our lives are passed away in wrath. We spend our years as a story that has already been told. God knows the beginning from the end. And so, in fact, in Psalms 56:8, listen to this one. Thou tellest my wanderings. That's Old King James. Maybe your New King James or a more modern translation say, God has numbered your failures. You think he doesn't know you? Maybe this week you did something stupid. How many did something stupid this week? Don't say what it is. Just raise your hand. You sinned. You did something stupid. How many? Just me? I'm the only one? And you promised, Lord, I'm never going to do that again. I am so sorry. He said, well, I love your heart. And it's good that you have that heart. But that was only 937 of the 2 million times you're going to make that mistake. What? But I don't want to make it anymore. Well, I know. I searched the heart. Man looks on the outward appearance, I look on the heart. But listen what he goes and says in Psalms 56:8. Thou hast numbered my wanderings, my failures. Put thou my tears into thy bottle. I see your heart. When you sin, how it breaks you. I know that you're going to fail again. And I see how the Spirit works in you and brings that conviction and that repentance. Are they not in thy book? Do you not remember my tears? How many cried tears this week of repentance? And just brokenness and saying, Lord, what's wrong with me? The things I want to do, like Paul said, I find myself not doing. The things I should be doing, I don't. Oh, wretched man. I find that there's a law when I want to do good, evil is present. How many have had that struggle of Romans chapter 7? But yet at the end of the day, Paul was able to say, but God, you know, he has delivered me. Romans 8:1 says, there is now therefore no condemnation. God's not condemning you. You do a good enough job of condemning yourself. In fact, there's sometimes I go to shave my face and say, devil, you can take a day off. I'll beat myself up today. You don't even have to hang out. Send your demons away. You probably got other people to bug. Maybe you need to be bugging somebody else. Maybe Bill Chappelle needs to be bugged, or the two Georges in the church. Somebody else needs to be bugged today. I got it. I will condemn myself all day long. How many have been there? There is now therefore no condemnation to those who are in Christ. Stop it. Because that's not how Jesus sees you. Listen carefully as we close our study out this morning. Neither is there any creature that is not manifest in the sight, but all things are naked, and they are laid open unto the eyes of him with whom we have to do. Seeing then, we're not hiding anything from him. Seeing then that we have a great high priest. The job of the priest was to put his hand on God and upon the people. We have a daysman. We have a mediator. The great high priest, Jesus Christ, that is passed into the heavens. Jesus, the Son of God. Let us hold fast the profession of our faith. Because he has purchased for us salvation and forgiveness. Now watch what he says in verse 15 and 16 as we close out our study this morning. For we have not a high priest which cannot be touched with the feelings of our infirmities. Now there's a double negative in the Greek here. So let me read it to you and we'll unpack it. For we have not a high priest which cannot be. It's a double negative. He's saying, listen, I'm trying to make a point that Jesus Christ knows what you're going through. Jesus Christ knows what has tempted you. Jesus Christ knows everything, every feeling, every anxiety, every fear, every difficulty, every trouble, every depression, everything you've gone through, he knows it. He senses it. He feels it. That's why he can be, this is the second time he's told us this, he can be a faithful high priest to present our case before the Father. For we have not a high priest which cannot be touched with the feelings and of our infirmities, but was in all points tempted like as we are. What have you gone through? Are you men dealing with lust and battling with it and just wondering what's wrong? Or are you dealing with materialism? Or are you dealing with pride? Maybe unforgiveness? Maybe your family members have rejected you. Listen, they didn't just reject Jesus. They thought he was out of his mind. His mother and his brothers went to get him one time because they just thought he'd lost his mind. Have you lost family members? Have you been falsely accused? What is it Right now, I want you to think for a moment, what is it you're going through right now, this moment, that's a difficulty? And maybe you're saying, Lord, you just don't understand. Oh, really? There's nothing you're going through or have gone through or will go through that I haven't gone through. In all points, I'm tempted just as you are. The only difference is I didn't sin so that I could be the perfect sacrifice for your sins. Because we have this high priest who understands us. How many times have you sat alone and say, nobody knows, I can't even share it with anybody, I'm so broken, I'm so hurting inside, who would even understand? And my friends, they don't want to listen to it anymore. My family, they're tired of it. But there is one who will never be tired of it, who loves you with an everlasting love. And by the way, he's the only one who can fix it. People can't fix it. Books won't fix it. Counselors won't fix it. Drugs won't fix it. That's what they want to do when you go to a psychologist. No, Jesus says, I stand willing and ready if you will bring it to me to fix it. That's why in Revelation 3 says, I stand at the heart's door and I knock. And if you'll open up, I will come in and I will sup with you and you with me. What he's saying is, I'll come in fellowship and I'll fix it. You know the famous picture of Jesus standing at the door? When it was first painted, they put it in an art gallery, and the painter was standing there observing it with other people. It was an opening time for it. And one of the guys, another famous artist, came up and said, well, you kind of messed up on that picture. And the guy says, well, what do you mean I messed up on it? Well, you didn't put a door handle on it. You got Jesus knocking, but there's no door handle on the door. He said, I did not mess up. You see, that door can only be opened from the inside. Jesus can't open it. He won't open it. But if you will open it, he will come in and he'll fix it. He guarantees he'll fix it. We have a high priest who's passed into the heavens. See, he's bringing this point up because when we get into chapter 5, they're going to say to him, well, wait a minute. How can he be a priest? Because he's of the tribe of Judah. He's not of the tribe of Levi. And then Paul is going to say, but he is from a priesthood that is far more ancient than the Levitical priesthood. He's from the priesthood of Melchizedek. And we'll get greater insight in chapter 7, 8, 9, and 10 about this Melchizedek priesthood, which was a Christophany of Christ appearing as Abraham comes from the battle, pays tithes, and Melchizedek brings out communion and serves communion to the father of faith, Abraham. He goes, no, he's of a more ancient priesthood than Levitical. That's why Aaron was just a man. The one who's interceding for us is God. So he says, as we close out, listen, for we have not a high priest which cannot be touched with the feelings of our infirmities. Think for a moment, are you broken here this morning? Are you broken here this morning? Is there something going on in your life that you can't share with anybody else? But it is bringing anxiety and pain into your heart, into your life. There's one who already knows it. You're not hiding it from him. He just says, come to me. All you who labor and are burdened down, I will give you rest. Take my yoke. My yoke is easy. My burden is light. And you'll find rest for your souls. We have a high priest. For we have not a high priest which cannot be touched with the feelings of our infirmities, but in all points, in every aspect, was tempted, went through the same trouble, like as we are, only without sin. Because of, he says, let us therefore come boldly. He says to us, listen, you can come unto me to receive help and mercy in a time of need. What's he talking about? In a time of great failure, a time of great need. The door's open. You can come. Come boldly unto the throne of grace. It doesn't say the throne of power, the throne of holiness, the throne of righteousness, anything that would intimidate us. But he says, come to my throne of grace. How many need grace this morning? How many need God to pour out something on you that you don't deserve? How many think this morning they deserve something? You know, I often tell people, and I've had people get mad and leave the church because I've said this, and I'm just going to say it again in case we just need to weed it out a little bit, because when everybody comes back from vacation, we're having a hard time with it. We're going to have to buy some more chairs. We've been talking about that in the hour. I don't want to buy any more chairs. So I want to tell you this morning, you know what you deserve outside of Jesus? The wrath of God. Can you say, outside of Jesus, I deserve the wrath of God? Can you say that this morning? Outside of Jesus, I deserve what? The wrath of God. But in Christ Jesus, He has given me all things that pertain to life, this life, and godliness in this life. Every spiritual blessing comes to us. Read Ephesians chapter 1 when you go home. There's seven blessings there. See if you can figure out which ones they are. The last one is that you're sealed by the Holy Spirit of promise. It's the engagement ring. Jesus said, I'm going to seal you because I'm coming back for you. But all of these things come to us in Christ Jesus. Why do we not go to Him then when we're broken? Why do we not go to Him when we face plant? Why do we not go to Him when our whole world's coming unwound around us? No, we try to cobble it together and patch it together and put a little duct tape on this because we read it. It's Gorilla Tape. It's supposed to hold. And you try to tape your life back together and it doesn't hold, does it? Because the only one that can fix it is Jesus. And this is what Paul is saying. Why would you go back to religion? Let us therefore come boldly unto the throne of grace that we may obtain. In the Greek, it's a definite. It's not a might be, could be, should be. You will obtain mercy. What do you need God to touch in your life today to heal? Are you struggling in your marriage? Maybe you're sitting here and your wife or husband's left you. Maybe you're going through a divorce. Or listening, going through a divorce. Maybe you've been ensnared again in drugs and alcohol. Maybe something's gone on. I don't know. But you're broken. And you don't know how to fix it. And the reason you don't know how to fix it is because you can't fix it. So let us come boldly unto the throne of grace that we might obtain mercy. And find the grace, the only thing that can help in this time of great need. Jesus doesn't ask us to do it. In fact, He knows we can't do it. And you're not kidding Him by trying to hide it, because your life is an open book before Him. And all He's saying to you, I already see it. I already know it. I'm just asking you to bring it. Confess it. Acknowledge. Give it to me. Come to my throne of grace. And you'll find mercy. And you'll find the grace that can help in a time of need. No, we want to go be religious. Or we want to walk away and say that there's nothing wrong. I got to go back into the world. And neither one of those things help. You can run to the church. You can run to religion. It's not going to help you. Or you can run to the world, and it ain't going to help you. There's only one place that we can run to in a time of need, and that's the throne of grace. Oh, and by the way, Jesus ripped the door off so you can come boldly. Amen? Bold. How many need to go boldly to the throne of grace today? How many need something? I would encourage you as your pastor. You'll find forgiveness. You'll find healing. You'll find hope. You'll find peace. But you find it in the person of Jesus Christ. You won't find it anyplace else or anything else. Amen?
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13: And I opened that thing, and immediately the smell and the warmth of that rotten meat hit my face. And I was like, ooh, you know, it's just gross. So I was like, oh, now I got to go tell my wife I just wasted a bunch of money, and I've ruined this meat. Anyways, I can't tell you how awful that was. So what did I do? I did not clean the freezer out. I plugged it back in. I was thinking a good way to stop the smell is to freeze it. So I froze it again. Now it's a big block of rotten meat. And there were days where, like, I'm going to go deal with it today. Today's the day. I'm going to man up. I'm going to go out there. I got a painting respirator. I got stuff I can put on, and I can go deal with this meat. So I went out there one day with courage and realized it's locked in the box. I can't get it out until I let it thaw. And so I said to myself, well, I'm going to get like a gallon of bleach and I'm going to tackle this thing, right? And so literally a week ago, I tackled the rotten meat box. So I went out there. It wasn't that impressive, honestly. Of all the things you have to be brave for, this seems pretty small. But I said, I'm going to deal with it. So I go out there, and I take three large garbage bags and fill them with rotten meat. There was so much extra juice in there, I had to get a milk carton, cut the top off, and just keep scooping it out. And over, yeah, you get the idea. Three garbage bags full. And I timed it so that I could put it all in my garbage the day before they pick it up. Because I was thinking, man, if that's in there for a day or two, the neighborhood's going to be like, what is dying? I even stood at the window to make sure that it didn't spill out when they came and picked it up. Because I was like, oh, it's going to be bad. Luckily, it's down the dump now. But there was still a box. Well, guess what that box had? A ton of residue on it. So I took bleach. I washed it. I left it open overnight. Came back the next day. Guess what? Still smelled like rotten meat. So I put more cleaner, and I use the kind that has smelly stuff in it to try and mask. And then finally, I put it about 2 days ago and back in the garage, and it stopped smelling. I think I won. I am victorious. I have a freezer again. And last night, I went in there to check on it, and some of the juices that got in places I couldn't get to came back up. And I'm like, Lord, this reminds me of a sermon. Sin remains. As much as I tried to clean that thing with the most powerful cleaning agents I could find, it still smells. Not giving up yet. I think this is very familiar how sin is in our lives. God rescues us from captivity. He gives us a new opportunity. And yet there's this residue of our former self that tries to stay attached to us going into our walk with God. And I love this idea. When you come out of captivity, we enjoy this thing called freedom. It's like, man, I'm new. I get to be in the Lord now. But it also exposes what captivity formed in us. So you think you're a new person, you're walking in goodness, and then that heart of yours, you know, that soul that desires things you know that aren't good for you starts to take ownership again. starts to speak over the Lord and try and take you down a path. And we all know that feeling. It's similar to where we find the story out today in reading of God's word in a minute. So they're out of Babylon, they're free, but Babylon wasn't fully out of them yet. And they're back where God promised to take them, but they brought some stuff with them. And we're going to see that today. So instead of me just keep talking about it, let's read the word of God, amen? And so what we do is when we read the word of God, we stand for it because it's holy. So if I could have you stand for the reading of God's word, we're going to be in Ezra 9, 7 to 15. From the days of our fathers to this day, we have been in great guilt. And our iniquities, we, our kings, our priests, have been given into the hand of the kings of the lands, to the sword, to captivity, to plundering, and to utter shame as it is today. But now for a brief moment, favor has been shown by the Lord our God to leave us a remnant and to give us a secure hold within his holy place, that our God may brighten our eyes and grant us a little reviving in our slavery. For we are slaves. Yet our God has not forsaken us in our slavery, but has extended to us his steadfast love before the kings of Persia, to grant us some reviving, to set up the house of our God, to repair its ruins, and to give us protection in Judea and Jerusalem. And now, O our God, what shall we say after this? For we have forsaken your commandments, which you commanded by your servants, the prophets, saying, the land that you are entering to take possession of it is a land impure with the impurity of the people of the lands, and their abominations that have filled it from end to end with their uncleanliness. Therefore, do not give your daughters to their sons, neither take their daughters for your sons, and never seek their peace and prosperity, that you may be strong and eat the good of the land and leave it for an inheritance to your children forever. After all that has come upon us for our evil deeds and for our great guilt, seeing that you, O God, have punished us less than our iniquity deserved and have given us such a remnant as this, shall we break your commandments again and intermarry with the peoples of these who practice these abominations? Would you not be angry with us until you consumed us, so that there should be no remnant nor any to escape? O Lord, the God of Israel, you are just, for we are left a remnant that has escaped. As it is today, behold, we are before you in our guilt, for none can stand before you because of this. This is the word of the Lord. You may be seated. This could be a sermon on beating you up on your sins, but it's not going to be. It's going to be a sermon on how God rescues us even though we don't deserve him, how he restores us even though we've been rebellious. So Israel lived in a foreign land so long they lost clarity about who they were. That residue was hanging on to them. Right after they get into this new land that God's given them, he's protected, he's provided. I mean, he's lavished them with everything they've needed. And yet, what do? The same thing we do. They step outside of the Lord and do things on their own. They make a decision that isn't in alignment with God, and they think, well, God loves us so much, he'll just allow this. But God loves you enough to not allow this. His interest is in what's good for you and I and for our children. So there's a heart problem. We have a heart problem. We know, because they're confessing, we know what your commandments say, Lord, and yet we still didn't do them. We know. Our problem isn't ignorance. Our problem is rebellion. What they were doing, they were intermarrying with all the cultures he told them not to intermarry with, because what happens when you intermarry with all these cultures that aren't following the Lord? That begins to produce rebellion. It begins to bring these homes into a place of disobedience before the Lord. It's not that God didn't care about these other peoples. Those other peoples need to come to God. There is a residue on us. Every single person in this room, and it clings to your form. It's bearing witness to old ways and seeking to undermine what God is saying and doing. You know, God could put a billboard in front of our face and we still say, I don't know. Right? Have you ever done that with God? I have. You're like, he can shout at you. This is good. This is right. This is appropriate. And we go, I'm not so sure. Sometimes our hubris gets in so much trouble, man. And this is us. They didn't reject God outright. They didn't say, I don't want anything to do with you. In fact, just the opposite. They were like, this is our God. But I also like to do things my way. And so this is where we find ourselves as the church today. I think as the church today, this couldn't be any more helpful than what they're saying and going through here. We're just like this, right? We're not rejecting God. Heck, we're at church. But I also know everyone in this room, including me, has things that we have to go, but I'm not fully in alignment with God. Amen? Can you admit that? I hope you can. That's why Rob starts the service like, is anybody perfect? Get out. We serve a perfect God, but we're not perfect. There's a residue that clings on to our form that we have to be aware of. They blended obedience with compromise. This is how rebellion works. It lingers on you. We let it hang around. We give it oxygen. We say, here's a little crumb. And that sin, that rebellion, that residue of our former self is pulling on us constantly. It just hangs out until a weak moment appears. Amen? All we need is a weak moment and we're in trouble. It's because the lingering is there. The residue is on us. It adapts to us. You ever try and lawyer your stuff away? Where we try and make up reasons and justifications and you've committed to this idea in your head. It sounds good to me, but it's totally in rebellion. It's still walking away from God. It adapts. Residue adapts. You know, you can give your life to God and the devil doesn't want that. But once you're in Christ, he'll go, okay, the next best thing is to paralyze your faith. So then you'll think it doesn't work. I go to church. Sorry, not enough. God's just in your heart. We're letting stuff linger. We're letting things adapt into our lives that can't be there. We've got to cut it out. How about it disguises itself as normal? Have you ever looked around and said, well, other people are doing it. Other Christians do it. Listen, church, you can find people that will meet the tickling of your conscience, but that aren't walking with God. Our part is to just follow God without excuses. I mean, take a deep smell. What comes out of that box? Is there something rotten at the base of it, right? Something's out of line, and something's sticking around that God wants to get out. Residue. Looks like this. Christ is followed, but not obeyed fully. Grace is celebrated. Who doesn't love grace? It feels good to get God's grace. Amen. But holiness is resisted. It's like, I want the good stuff, but do I have to do all these other things? Freedom is enjoyed. Amen. When I came to Christ, man, I was like, I could sprint. But old patterns are protected. You got everyone here, we got patterns that we're protecting and aren't letting God have. Amen? And the residue pushes back against the Word of God. Unchecked residue from the garden to Ezra here. It's not a new problem, in other words. It goes all the way back to the garden. This is not a new story. It's the same old one. God is everything in the garden. God is everything today. He's the creator. He's the provider. He's the sustainer. He's the giver of breath and life. And yet, even in that, where he's all those things, what do? We trust in our own wisdom over God's word. That's rebellion at its core. We say things like, I know what God says, but, right? Or we tell our conscience, this isn't that serious. Or that God will understand. Israel's history proves this truth. Unchecked residue becomes full rebellion. I'm letting you know, as God's word is, everything inside of you that isn't in alignment with God is one step away from taking back control of your life. That's how fragile this is. That's how close to the line you're standing right now. It's right there. It's right below the surface, wanting to gain back control, which you've given to God. If we let it stay in us, it's looking to take over. And that's what led Israel into exile in the first place, after all. That's what they did. They thought, I can be spiritual, but I'm going to do things on the side. And at the end of it, it's like they even gave up on being spiritual. They're just full on, we're going to do what we want. And now the same root is showing itself again. It's still true today. Acts 5, Peter and the apostles answered, we must obey God rather than men. What a great line. I wish he would add a little more there, though. Wish he said, we best obey God rather than ourselves and men. Because I think ultimately that's part of us, too. It's trying to take in that space in our life. And I love how, if we were to read the rest of the scripture, Ezra's going to really repent before the Lord and take ownership of where they're at. And he gets into a long list of things that are going on there. Ezra's response shocks us, and he gives this absolute brutal response where he does things that we don't do, which we should do. His reaction is godly. His reaction is to actually step into full repentance for the nation of Israel. Think about that. He's taking on everybody else's guilt, and he's saying, I take responsibility for that too. What do? We go, that's not my job. My wife is the problem. My kids are the problem. The church is the problem. Everybody else is the problem. He says, no, they are the problem, but so am I, so I'm going to take it all on myself. And he begins to repent before God as an intermediary, just like Christ does for us. He tears his clothes. He pulls out his hair. That's radical. He falls on his knees. That's how he understands. That's what he sees the residue. He smells the rot. He knows it's disgusting. He's like, I'm tired of this staying on us as a people. We must change. You know, I don't know if you know this, but residue never stays private. When it's clinging to you, it eventually smells so bad, people start to notice. Have you ever tried to hide sin in your life? You can't. I mean, you can for a season, but it will eventually come out. It changes you, that's why. You can't stay authentic to who you're supposed to be in Christ when you're letting something hang on to you like that. It always spreads. And Ezra sees these three dangers here, and I want you to take note of these three. Spiritual purity is compromised. That's where he sees they're at. And I'd ask you today to look at yourself and say, where have I compromised my walk with God? Because this is what we're talking about. We talk about residue, the real things that hang on to you. How about the future generations that are put at risk? He sees it. He's living it. You cannot imagine the ripples that are occurring that are affecting others, the ones we love, when we rebel against God. God's mercy is presumed upon. That's an error that we cannot make. That we just assume, well, he's a gracious God. He will have to let me be broken. He will have to continue to let me walk this way. And eventually I'll just be glorified and I'll go to heaven and I'll be fixed. Amen to the grace of God, but do not presume it. You do not know where he is going to call you out, and the suffering that can come from rebelling against God is greater than you want to face. I promise you that. They went into exile. They experienced that. They understood that. Ezra knows this, and I hope you hear this. We are here by grace, and we're standing here, and many of us are just gambling with it. A man's attitude towards God's word is one of the ultimate criteria of his spirituality. You cannot argue with his word. The residue shows up. Maybe you're feeling some conviction right now. Maybe the word's convicting you. The Holy Spirit's convicting you. But you're going to go home and not change. You're going to hear this and you're going to go, amen. And nothing is going to change. That's when that residue is taking charge. How about when God warns you? And some people in here need to be warned. You're about to step across a line. Don't delay. Don't delay your obedience. Run away. How about negotiating with your obedience? I feel like, man, how many Sundays when the Lord's convicted me do I step into a place of negotiation? I'll do this if you'll do that. We can't be that people.

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1: The Bible says that when Jesus came to his own received him not. But as many as did receive him, to them he gave the power to become the children of God. What a wonderful thing that comes from receiving Jesus as Savior.
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2: Repentance always costs something, but unrepentant sin costs more. The enemy will lie to you, and he'll lie to me and say, you can hang on to that and keep your God. What you don't realize is that that's only hurting you. That's keeping you from the life that God has created you to live in obedience and truth. That John 10:10, I've come to give you life and life abundant. We're missing that here because of these problems. There's only one solution, right? The gospel of Jesus Christ does not ignore residue, it cleanses it. We're going to be watching some young and old, and as many get baptized this morning. Praise God. That's a demonstration of somebody that goes, I want that. I get that. I need that. And I'll tell you, there's more people here that need to step into that space. That you're waiting for some reason, I don't know what, but you've been lied to. You've bought the counterfeit, and Jesus is saying, I'm right, and you know it. It's time to step up. Psalm 96:3, declare his glory among the nations, his marvelous works among all the peoples. God wants you to run to him today. That's what God's about. There's no time like the present. What will be your response? Man, Lord, you know what we need to hear today. I'm going to close it up because we need to get to baptizing some souls here in the presence of the Lord. Can I ask you to do something, please, though, before I close up? A short sermon doesn't mean it can't be impactful. Whatever the Lord spoke to you this morning, do something with it. Please, just don't hear it and walk away. Do something with whatever the Lord put on your heart this morning. Let me pray. Lord, thank you for your grace. Without you, Lord, we'd be lost. We'd be miserable. We'd have plenty of fun in the short run, but we'd certainly be sick at night. You alone, God, speak truth. You give us rivers of living water that burst forth where there was once deserts. God, let your newness, your freshness, your relationship with your church be stoked today like a fire in us, God. Thank you, Lord, for these people that are about to be baptized in the name of the Father, the Son, the Holy Spirit, the Trinity God, the one true God, the God of Israel, the God of the church. May you use that moment, God, to sharpen their hearts towards you and release them without hindrance to go forward without residue. And for the rest of us, Lord, whether we are here as a believer or an unbeliever in Jesus Christ, may you woo us all, God, to come into your presence today. And it's in your glorious name we pray this. Amen.
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0: 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If you're in pastoral ministry or church leadership, join me for Basics 2026, where we'll be encouraging one another to do the basics of ministry well. 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
3: This is Pastor Robert Briggs of the Union Gospel Mission in Sacramento, and we want to let you know about some changes that are happening in the downtown area near our mission. 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
9: 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We're so glad you're here to listen. Today's message from Pastor Alan is called Breakthroughs Declined.
10: We've been working through a study on breakthroughs, those points where God intervenes in our lives. Outcomes that can only be explained by God's participation. When there's you arrive at a place in your life and there's really no imagined outcome that's acceptable without God's intervention, what you need is a breakthrough. And we've tried to understand that a little better because I don't think they're random. I don't think they are just arbitrary. I think we can actually make choices that will facilitate those moments in our journey. As I worked through the study and did my preparation, I learned something, really unexpectedly, to be honest, that in Scripture there are more breakthroughs that are refused than were accepted. The list of people, it seemed to me, who were presented with opportunities for those breakthroughs, for those interventions from God, and declined them, actually exceeded the people that accepted them. And I wasn't prepared for that to be something that I learned as I did my work. So I want to do a session or two on those breakthroughs that are declined. It may seem irrational or illogical, but as I reflected on my own journey, I could see there were places where I've cooperated with the Lord, and there are times where I've chosen not to. And it's not always between moral and immoral or godly and ungodly or good and evil. Sometimes there's a sense that God puts something in front of you and you're just like, nah, I'm busy. Or I don't really want to do the work. Or I don't want to practice generosity there. I can point to places where I've said yes to the Lord, but I think the candor to recognize both is very, very important. And at this season of my life, I'm determined with the help of God not to decline any of those invitations. So I want to start with a pretty familiar narrative. It's in Mark chapter 10. It's repeated in multiple gospels. It's this young man, a wealthy young man, a man with authority, a godly young man, approaches Jesus. As Jesus started on his way, a man ran up to him and he fell on his knees before him. So there's at the very introduction to this narrative, before you know anything else, this young man is kneeling at the feet of Jesus in public. When was the last time you knelt at somebody in public? Been a day or two. It didn't mean something different in the first century than it does now. It's an expression of yielding. It's an expression of honor, all sorts of things. Good teacher, he asked, what must I do to inherit eternal life? And Jesus answered, why do you call me good? No one is good except God alone. You know the commandments. Don't murder. Don't commit adultery. Don't steal. Don't give false testimony. Don't defraud. Honor your father and mother. He's listing the big 10, you know, the ones we've kind of put away. And he declared, teacher, all these I have kept since I was a boy. Wow. Imagine having a one-on-one with Jesus and said, I've kept all the rules. Well, Jesus was more polite than I am. He didn't snicker. But Mark gives us an insight. In verse 21, it says, Jesus looked at him and he loved him. There's that little chorus. Jesus loves me. This I know. He loves this man. He tells us that. So he's going to give him an invitation. He said, there's one thing you lack. Go and sell everything you have and give to the poor, and you'll have treasure in heaven. Then come follow me. There it is. Come follow me. It's what he said to Peter. It's what he said to James. It's what he said to John. Their lives were changed. They walked away from businesses, families, friends, routines, habits. Their whole lives got disrupted. Come follow me, he said, and they said, okay. He says the same thing to this young man. Godly young man, a man yielded to the authority of Jesus. He's inquiring. The man's face fell. He went away sad. He had great wealth. Jesus looked around to said to his disciples, how hard it is for the rich to enter the kingdom of God. And then this next phrase intrigues me. It's verse 24. It says, the disciples were amazed at his words. They weren't prepared for this. I know this feeling a little bit. You know, if you engage in serving the Lord and trying to establish ministry, and the disciples have done that. They want to see Jesus' ministry expand, his influence to grow. I'm certain that's a part of the nature of this relationship that they've engaged in. It feels somewhat similar to the world I've spent my adult life in. And there are times you meet people and you think, if that person would get on board with this, they'd use their influence. If everybody else saw that person raise their hand and go, I'm for this, it would make the lift easier. And when this young man came up with his authority, with his influence, with his resources, you could almost see the disciples going, yes. And the young man walks away. And Jesus said, it's really difficult for him. And the disciples are amazed at his words. But Jesus said again, how hard it is to enter the kingdom of God. How hard it is to enter the kingdom of God. Wait a minute. That's not in the little chorus. Jesus loves me. How hard it is to enter the kingdom of God. We haven't talked about that, folks. I've been in thousands and thousands of church services. I've heard more sermons than you have. And you've suffered. And we don't hear very many messages where people say, you know, it's really not easy. Jesus said to his closest friends, it's hard to enter the kingdom of God. But he's not finished. It's easier for a camel to go through the eye of a needle than for a rich man to enter the kingdom of God. And the disciples were even more amazed. In verse 24, they were amazed, but in verse 26, Mark adds in here, so there's an emphasis. They're even more amazed, and they said, well, then who could be saved? And Jesus looked at them and said, with man it's impossible, but not with God. All things are possible with God. And Peter said, we've left everything to follow you. You got a Peter just blah. And Jesus replied, I tell you the truth. And you know by now when you see that phrase, he's about to drop something completely unexpected. I tell you the truth, no one who has left home or brothers or sisters or mother or father or children or fields for me or the gospel will fail to receive 100 times as much in this present age. Homes and brothers and sisters and mothers and children and fields, and with them persecutions, and in the age to come, eternal life. But many who were first will be last, and the last will be first. That's a fascinating passage. We could spend a lot of time here, more than I'm going to today. Jesus said one of the things that will come with all the blessings are persecutions. We are living in a season where there has been a tremendous initiative demonstrated on behalf of people of faith and organized religion to avoid any kind of persecution. We've hidden from the truth. We don't want to talk about the truth. We prefer our favorite passages. We've tried to be embraced by the culture. We want to be loved by the culture. We want to be applauded by the culture. Folks, holding out the truth will not always bring applause. You don't have to be intentionally obnoxious. We do that well enough without trying. But we have to be willing to tell the truth. I want to make an observation from this passage because it's about a very remarkable young man, a man with tremendous potential, a godly young man, a young man interested in serving the Lord, a man of great resources, a man that Jesus loved specifically, who's given a personal invitation, and yet he declines the breakthrough. He takes a pass. It's not convenient. And the observation, it seems so simple, but it needs to be noted, not all who reject breakthroughs are wicked and ungodly. See, I think we've imagined that the categories are good people say yes to the Lord and wicked people say no to the Lord, and it's that neat and clean. And we point to these biblical characters. Pharaoh, he refused to cooperate with God. Yeah, he did. Think how different Egypt would have been if Pharaoh had said to Moses on their first visit, "You're right, we've mistreated the Hebrew people. We will not only release you, we'll give you all the provisions you need to make it to whatever destination you feel led to." Imagine the difference that would have met in Egypt. Imagine if Pontius Pilate, the Roman governor, when he had that private audience with Jesus, had said, "Listen, I'm a political animal myself, and I see the political jealousy that's being directed at you, and I'm going to stand up on your behalf." Imagine the different future Pilate could have had. But we know Pilate chose to crucify Jesus and Pharaoh chose to persecute the Hebrew slaves, and they both suffered greatly for it, and we put them in the villains category. But not everybody that rejects or declines these breakthroughs in Scripture. In fact, the majority of the people aren't villains. They're the covenant people of God standing on the Jordan River, looking into the promised land going, "No, thank you." And in this particular case, in Mark's gospel, it's this rich young ruler. Not everybody who rejects breakthroughs are wicked and ungodly. We have to recalibrate, folks. We've got to stop telling our God stories in terms of what we have done and pointing at our conversion date and our baptism date and the Bible studies we led and the times we volunteered and the dollars that we have given. I appreciate all of those things. They're a part of my own journey as well. But what's relevant for me today is, am I going to say yes to the Lord?
9: We'll be right back. But first, Pastor Allen wants to share a limited edition commemorative set to help you celebrate God's faithfulness to our nation.
10: Hey, we're celebrating this year the 250th anniversary of the signing of the Declaration of Independence. What a wonderful privilege we have. You know, God has blessed our nation so many good things. People say to me, "Well, our whole history's not good." Well, folks, you know, my history's not great. Your family history's not perfect. But you love your family. You love your children. In spite of our weaknesses, well, our nation hadn't been perfect. But through that whole story, the goodness of God is evident. It still is. Let's ask God to bless America again.
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10: Grace is undeserved blessing, unearned merit. Things that come to you that have nothing to do with merit. If you earned it, it isn't grace. And we are creatures of grace. We stand in the grace of God. Having said that, if we're going to live out the benefits of breakthroughs, it requires a response of us. And we reject more than we accept. We decline more breakthroughs typically than we accept. In John chapter 9, we are introduced to a man who's born blind. And Jesus extends to him an opportunity for healing. It's uninvited. The man doesn't ask. This isn't Bartimaeus that screams loudly enough, "Have mercy on me." This man says nothing. He doesn't ask Jesus. The disciples draw Jesus' attention to him. And Jesus, it seems at first glance, almost makes a mockery of him. He smears mud on his face. And then he tells him to go wash in the pool of Siloam. Siloam's at the lowest point in the city of Jerusalem. Jerusalem is a city built on hills. And Siloam is the water source at the lowest point in the city. And so Jesus is sending a blind man that he's just smeared mud on his face on a journey through a very crowded city. Without explanation, he just says, "Go and wash." And in the understatement of Scripture, it says the man went and washed, and he came home seeing. It's all that he came home seeing. He came home freaked out. He was born blind. He's never seen the blue sky or the sunshine. Did you ever listen to somebody's voice, maybe in a podcast or radio or someplace, and you hear their voice, and then when you actually see them, they don't match their voice? Right? It's like, wow. Face made for radio. That's the way I see this guy coming home from Siloam. He's down at the lowest point in the city. I know the place. And so, and he starts his way home and he hears all these familiar voices. He said, Joe, is that Joe? I didn't think you looked like that. He came home. See, it caused a disturbance because he walked down there a blind man his whole life. He came home seeing. So the whole city knows about it. So now they got a problem in the city because this renegade, this rebel, this guy we want to shut down, has made a rather notorious statement of power that we don't have. And so they called the blind man in. And I have to smile because in John's gospel, we don't know his name. He's called consistently the blind man, but he's not blind anymore. He should be the seeing man. But he's had a breakthrough, and he's going to be known forever. He's got 20/15 vision, and he's going to be the blind guy. The people that have known you probably will not recognize the depth of God's grace in your life. They'll call you that divorced person. Well, I went to school with them. They were a mess. We still know Rahab. The lady that lived in Jericho, that helped the spies, that helped the Hebrews conquer the city of Jericho. Remember Rahab? What was Rahab's day job? She was a prostitute. She's Rahab the harlot all through the Bible. She's not Rahab the rescuer, Rahab the deliverer, Rahab the woman of great faith, Rahab the courageous woman. No. She's the hooker. Well, it's the Living Bible. And in John chapter 9, it's right there in your notes. It's John 9:17. By this time, the man can see. He's been healed. That's why they're talking to him. They weren't interested in him when he was the blind man. Finally, they turned again to the blind man. Who could see them? What do you have to say about him? It was your eyes he opened, and he said, he's a prophet. They still didn't believe that he had been blind and had received his sight until they sent for the man's parents. So the man can see. And there's any number of witnesses that say, no, he was blind. And they will not believe it. Remember the topic now, breakthroughs. There's a man standing here who has been blind and now has complete vision. And there are people testifying to that. And the people leading the Inquisition are saying, we will not believe it. Go get his parents. Not exactly cooperative. So they call for his parents. It's verse 19. Is this your son? Is this the one you say was born blind? How is it that he can now see? And the parents answered, well, he's our son. And we know he was born blind. But how he can see now or who opened his eyes, we don't know. Ask him. He's of age. Well, isn't that an affirming response from mom and dad? Doesn't it sound like there's a hug coming? Yeah, it's our kid. Yep, he was born blind. And we got no clue. Really? Well, John gives us a little insight. Verse 22. His parents said this because they were afraid of the Jews. For already the Jews had decided that anyone who acknowledged that Jesus was Messiah would be put out of the synagogue. So his parents said, he's of age, ask him. We're not giving up our place. We're not leaving anything behind. There's no separation coming to us. Miracles, miracle. Kid can see. Yep, that's him. So a second time they summoned the man who'd been blind. Give glory to God. They said, we know this man's a sinner. And he said, well, he's a sinner or not, I don't know. Let me tell you what I do know. I was blind and I can see you. You say what you need to see. Say, I'm in a better spot. I'm going with him. This man's got a breakthrough coming. Do you know how easy it would have been for him to have said, I'm not going to Siloam. In fact, I'm turning you in. You're humiliating me. I'm pretty sure that's an expression of hate speech. I'll get your license revoked. How dare you mock me? He'd have missed his breakthrough. He made his way to Siloam, and he washed the mud off his eyes, and he came home seeing. And you think, well, yeah, sure he would. Anybody wouldn't. Most people won't. Wait and see how many people say yes when you invite them to read the Gospels with you. He came home seeing, and now you think, well, anybody that knows him is going to celebrate. Who knows? How many people do you know born blind that can see you? And they bring his parents in, and you think, well, no, this is a slam dunk. They'll be overjoyed. Not really. That's our kid, but I don't. Verse 26, so they said, what did he do to you? How did he open your eyes? He said, I've told you already, and you didn't listen. Why do you want to hear it again? Do you want to become his disciples too? Makes perfect sense to him. Why wouldn't you follow somebody that could open the eyes of the blind? Well, because it would mean change and realignment, and somebody will make fun of you. How many times have you declined invitations because you didn't want to be associated with somebody? They hurled insults at him, and they said, you're this fellow's disciple. We are disciples of Moses. We know that God spoke to Moses, but as for this fellow, we don't even know where he comes from. Sounds a lot like the church today. We want to talk about culture in the first century, but we don't want to talk about it in the 21st century. That's being political. Oh, give me a break. Jesus is disrupting the political structure of Jerusalem. It gets him killed, condemned to death by the Roman governor and the most powerful Jewish political leaders in the city. Don't hide behind bad theology. We're not that different. We turn down breakthrough opportunities. We walk past them because we recognize they're going to bring separation, that there'll be a leaving behind, that not everybody's going to cheer. Jesus told us. He said it's going to be hard to enter the kingdom of God. He said there will be things you leave behind. They'll be restored to you, but persecutions will come with that. It won't be an easy journey. And we understand that. We intuit that, or we've experienced that. And so it makes us reluctant to accept invitations. The man in verse 30, he's so overjoyed, he's unfiltered. He's received so much. He's not being sensitive to his audience. In verse 30, he said, the man answered, wow, that's remarkable. You don't know where he comes from, yet he opened my eyes. You're supposed to be spiritual leaders, he said. We know that God doesn't listen to sinners. He listens to the godly man who does his will. Nobody's ever heard of opening the eyes of a man born blind. If this man weren't from God, he couldn't do this. I mean, he is pushing hard on them. Can you see them? And to this they replied, you were steeped in sin at birth. How dare you lecture us? And they threw him out. Stupid blind man that can see. Now everybody in that narrative is a part of the covenant people of God. They go to temple. They keep all their dietary rules. They celebrate the right holidays. They wear the right clothes. They do the scripture readings in the synagogue on every Shabbat. They're checking every box. They're living in the midst of the covenant that is present to them, but there's an invitation from God that is being put in front of them in a rather bold manner, and they're saying,
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15: This is Seth Liebson for townhall.com. With the end of commencement season, it is worth considering what advice a generation of youth more in need of sober and serious advice than at any other time in our history should hear. Professor Jonathan Haidt has pointed out, having given our children smartphones, we are now engaged in the largest uncontrolled experiment humanity has ever performed on its own children. Major corporations now spend billions of dollars. Their primary mission? Getting as many children as glued to screens for as long as possible. Humanity is being stolen from our youth at great costs and great prices. Former Senator and University President Ben Sasse, diagnosed with cancer, expected to die this year, is giving every audience he can his final lessons about life. It is as beautiful as it is selfless. Watch a 60 Minutes interview. Everything we need to know about life and how to live meaningfully is there. His main concern, quote, "These super devices in our pockets that have distracted us from some of the most fundamental human activities and aspirations of life."
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19: 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You love what they're doing with the house. You see them being such a great mother to your children, or whatever it is. You know, you need to be building one another up. 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

0: Well, we're glad you're joining us today here on A New Beginning. We've got a special program planned for today. Pastor Greg and I are here in the studio. And Pastor Greg, we want to talk today about relationships. It's all based on a brand new book of yours called Am I Doing This Right? It's the subtitle is God's Design for Relationships That Last. And that's an important topic for many people, isn't it?
1: It really is, Dave. And I came from a broken home. So I saw how not to do it for the first, 21 years of my life. My mother was married and divorced 7 times. And these were very messy relationships, if you even want to call them that. A lot of fighting, a lot of drinking, a lot of chaos. So I knew as a kid, I don't want that for me. I'm going to find the right girl, and I want a marriage that will last a lifetime. And I found that right girl, and her name is Kathy. And we've been married for 52 years now. We built our marriage on a biblical foundation. And you know, when you go back to the book of Genesis, we know that, of course, God created Adam, placed him in the garden, just a paradise, and his job was sort of tending the garden and coming up with names for all the animals. But Adam was lonely, but because woman didn't exist yet, he didn't know what was missing. And the Lord actually says, it's not good for man to be alone. After the Lord had created all the things around us and said, it is good, it is good, he looks at the loneliness of Adam and says, it's not good. It's not good for man to be alone. And so as Adam was sleeping, the Lord created from his rib woman because she was taken out of man. Jesus, commenting on this, said, for this cause shall a man leave his father and mother and be joined to his wife, and the two shall become one flesh. So there's two operative words in marriage that need to always be in play. And those operative words are leave and cleave. First, there's leave. So when you get married, you change your other relationships. You're still a son to your parents. You're still a brother or a sister to your siblings. But now you're starting a new family. And now this new family, when you're married, takes precedence over everything else. So you're leaving other relationships and then you're cleaving. The word cleave means to cling together, to hold on to each other. Have you ever messed around with super glue? When I was a kid, I used to like to build models, and I never was very good at it. And then super glue came along, and I was very excited because supposedly it would be a better way to get my models to hold together than the glue I was using up to that point. But I remember reading on the back of the little tube, don't get it on your skin. Well, I got it on my skin. I got some super glue on my index finger and my thumb, and they were stuck together. So I was basically giving the okay sign for the next week, maybe not a week, but but the idea of being glued together isn't being stuck. It's holding on to each other for dear life. Sometimes in marriage relationships, they haven't taken the first step of leaving. Maybe the husband is still mama's boy, or the girl gets upset. I'm going home to mother right now. And you need to build this new relationship. You can have friendships outside of your marriage, but your best friend needs to be your spouse. And you need to give that priority. So leaving and, of course, cleaving. So Dave and I are going to talk about this a little bit in short little vignettes. And this is from a talk we did recently about this new book called Am I Doing This Right? That we'll make available to you. But the point of this is we wanted to share some of these principles from the book and from marriage in general that I think will be helpful to you.
0: All right. Well, we begin these special insights as Pastor Greg comments on why his own marriage has gone the distance.
1: We just spend a lot of time together, Dave. Every morning, obviously, we have coffee, we have breakfast together. But then as we're out and about doing what we do, we're in constant communication. We have dinner together every night. But, I like to just be with my wife. She is my most valued counselor. She always has an interesting perspective on things. And so I think it's just, really, what is marriage all about in the very beginning? God said it's not good that man should be alone. And so the Lord brought woman to him. So it's really about companionship. first and foremost. Yes, there's love, and yes, there's sex, and yes, there's children, and all the beautiful things that come as a part of that marriage. But the thing that really is at the very basis of it is friendship. And friends love each other, and friends like to be around each other.
2: Pastor Greg addresses why so often "I do" becomes "I'm done."
1: You know, Dave, I heard a stat the other day that said that the more you spend on your wedding, the higher the chances are that your marriage could end up in divorce. I think that sometimes people think more about the wedding than they do the marriage, or they put more attention on their house than they do on their home. You know, when Kathy and I got married back in the early 70s, it was a classic hippie wedding. I'm still embarrassed by the horrible tuxedo that I chose to wear, though Kathy was a vision of beauty wearing the same bridal dress her mother wore when she was married. We didn't spend much on the wedding. I think the whole wedding cost, I don't know, $80 or so. But 52 years later, our marriage is strong and vibrant, and I love my wife more today than I did on the day that I married her. But it's because we built our marriage on Christ, and we built our marriage on biblical principles.
2: Being senior pastor of a large church, Pastor Greg has officiated at many, many weddings over the years.
1: I can think of some crazy things that happened during wedding ceremonies. I remember one where the bride literally fainted in front of me. I was going over the vows, and I saw her eyes sort of roll back a little bit, and she literally fell, and I dropped down to one knee and caught her, being the heroic pastor that I am, and slowly lowered her to the ground. And then her family rushed up with smelling salts. Who carries smelling salts around? They said, "Oh, she faints all the time." Well, someone should have told me that. So anyway, we finished this ceremony with bride and groom sitting in metal folding chairs. You know, you just never forget something like that. But I think that, you know, no matter how your marriage ceremony went, really, it's choices that you make every day that makes a strong marriage. You know, it's how you treat each other. It's if you follow what the scripture says, and it's something you do constantly. One definition I heard of the Christian life is it's long obedience in the same direction. I think the same is true of marriage. It's just doing the same things over and over again. Loving your wife as Christ loves the church. Respecting your husband. Making sure you're putting the needs of your mate above your own. The Bible says, husbands, love your wives. And it also says, wives, see that you respect your husbands. Let's just think about that for a moment. Women need love and men need respect. That's not to say that women don't need respect and men don't need love. But it is to say the Bible specifically tells us as husbands to love our wives. You need to express your love to your wife. You need to verbalize your love to your wife. They need to be told you love them. They need to be told you find them beautiful. They need that affection. Men, they need respect. Sometimes women will undermine the man, tell him all the things he's doing wrong, tell him the things he isn't getting right. You need to just stop periodically and say to your husband, "You're such a good provider. You're such a great husband. I love you so much."
2: You're listening to a special edition of A New Beginning. Pastor Greg Laurie is commenting on relationships today as we celebrate the release of his new book, Am I Doing This Right? More on that in a moment.
1: I feel like I've been married to 7 different women, ironically, all with the same name, Kathy. Funny thing, they even spelled their name the same way, C-A-T-H-E. You know, you can spell Kathy a lot of ways. And so Kathy has changed over the years, and so has Greg. And so you have marriage is, it's constant adaptation. You know, you're growing together, you're maturing, you're learning. And I think the main thing is that you both have each other's back, that you both are there to help your spouse to be the best version of them that they can be. And so that means constant communication. You know, I read that most marriages fall apart and end up in divorce because of deficient communication. So you got to constantly talk about it. And if this is happening in the home and the husband isn't around enough, wife has to talk to him and he needs to flex. He needs to have his priorities in order. Yes, he needs to have a career. Yes, he needs to provide for his family. But there are times when they could maybe spend more time intentionally with the family. And I would add this, when you're with your family, be with your family. In other words, put that phone away and look each other in the eye and talk together and go outside together and take walks and enjoy meals and be together and work on that. You know, if you neglect a marriage, it will begin to get weaker. It's sort of like going to the gym. You go to the gym to build your muscle, to strengthen yourself. If you neglect these things, your muscles will begin to atrophy. The same could be said of marriage. You have to constantly be working at it to keep it strong and to even make it stronger. If you go into neutral, you're going to end up going downhill pretty fast. And so work at your marriage, communicate with your spouse, and if you need some counseling, go visit with your pastor at your church and let them help you sort through these things. Sometimes that can be very helpful. But keep moving forward. Never rest on your laurel.
2: We decided to do a little lightning round. Fast-paced questions and answers about marriage relationships. All right, first question.
1: Yes.
2: Married couples, joint bank accounts or separate bank accounts?
1: Oh, joint bank accounts. You need to know what's going on there.
2: Okay. All right, husband and wife in the car together. Who drives?
1: Well, I think the guy should drive. Now, I do see women driving their husbands around, and I'll be honest, I think a little less of that husband. But however, when I see how badly some husbands drive, maybe it's a good thing the wife is driving. But general answer, let the guy drive the car so the wife can criticize him the whole time.
2: Okay.
1: It gives her something to do so the trip won't be boring.
2: Send your cards and letters to Greg Laurie.
1: I told you. I'd say something weird.
2: Okay, next question. Who picks when you go to dinner?
1: Well, the guy thinks he picks, but the woman really does. It'll be like, oh, Kathy, where do you want to go to dinner? Do you want to go to A, B, or C? And she'll say, well, you choose. I'll say, great, let's go to A. Then she'll go, I really wanted to go to B. Why didn't you just say that? I gave you a choice. Okay, then we're going to be. Yeah, we're going to be. That's where I want to go. So, guys, you may think you're choosing, but generally the wife will choose. Because if mama's not happy, ain't nobody happy.
2: That's right. Okay, here's a good one. Who holds the TV remote when you're watching TV?
1: Well, I try to. But Kathy will say, it's too loud. It's not loud enough. I don't want to watch this. And sometimes I'll say, just take the control and pick whatever you want. And then she'll choose her program and I'll go to sleep.
2: Okay, so favorite marriage-related scripture. What do you think your favorite marriage scripture would be?
1: Oh, boy. Many waters cannot quench love, neither can floods drown it. Now, that is not exclusively given to marriage, but it certainly applies because I think if your marriage is built on the right foundation, it will stand the test of time and actually it will get stronger. So where do you singles out there? Maybe you think you're in love with some guy or some girl, and maybe you are, and maybe it's puppy love, and you have to be careful because puppy love can often lead to a dog's life. So here's a real good test of if your love is love that will last a lifetime. It will stand the test of time. 1 Corinthians 13 says love is patient. So don't rush the relationship. You know, Kathy and I courted. You haven't heard that word for a while, have you? We courted for 3 years. And by the way, we broke up 3 times. It became an annual event. And these were big breakups. These were like, I never want to see you again. If you saw the movie Jesus Revolution, which is the story of the last great spiritual awakening in America, and it's also the story of Kathy and I. And one of the things we wanted to do in the film was be honest about our tumultuous relationship. And it shows us disagreeing and resolving those conflicts. So we got all of those breakups out of our system. And we got married, and now we've been married for 52 years, and we're going strong. So I put a bunch of this down in a brand new book that I've written called Am I Doing This Right? God's Design for Relationships That Last. I think this book can really help you. And we'll send it to you for your gift of any size. So thanks in advance for whatever you can send. And we're going to rush you your copy of this brand new book, Am I Doing This Right? God's Design for Relationships That Last.
2: Yeah, you can get it by calling 1-800-821-3300 or go online to harvest.org. Remember, the title is a question. Am I doing this right?
1: I'd say it's a good thing to ask. You know, you want to constantly be improving. You want to be the best husband you can be. You want to be the best wife you can be. You want to be the best parents that you can be. You want to be the best version of you. And that means you need to be constantly growing spiritually. And also asking your spouse probably that question, am I doing this right? Is there room for improvement? Of course, we might be apprehensive to ask that because we might not like what we hear, but it's important to communicate. But I would say this, it's important to tell your spouse when they maybe are falling short or when they're not doing something right. But it's also very important to tell your spouse when they are doing it right. And don't wait for them to ask you. Dole out some compliments. Be generous with them. And I know they come to your mind. You'll just think to yourself, wives, oh, look at my husband. He's so handy around the house. That's not me, by the way. I'm the most unhandy handyman who ever lived. If my wife sees me walk into the house with a hammer, she's alarmed because I'll try to fix something and I'll break it. But most guys are pretty good with the tools and getting things fixed, etc. You know, you see your husband doing that or just taking the trash out or coming home from a day of work after he's done all he can to provide for you. And you just say, honey, I just love you so much. I appreciate you so much. Thank you for all that you do. You know, compliments go a long ways. And I would say, especially with men, you'd be surprised. But ladies, you know, they need to be complimented. You need to tell them you find them beautiful. You need to tell them you appreciated the meal. You love what they're doing with the house. You see them being such a great mother to your children or whatever it is. You know, you need to be building one another up. Far too often in marriage, we tear each other down and we never build each other up. There are times to critique, but there are times to compliment. So balance it out. Maybe have a little ledger there. For every criticism, I'm going to offer a compliment. That would probably help a great deal.
2: We asked Pastor Greg, what's something someone can do today, right now, to help undergird their marriage?
1: I would say strike the word divorce from your vocabulary. Wedlock should be a padlock. And even if you are having disagreements, you can work through them. People will often dissolve marriages over so-called irreconcilable differences. Listen, Kathy, my wife, and I have had irreconcilable differences for 52 years. She's neat and I'm messy. She's sometimes late, I'm usually on time. And the list goes on. But you can work through these things. And I have done a lot of marriage counseling over the years, and I can think of some marriages that were hanging by a thread. And I pleaded with the people, stay together. You can get through this. And they divorced. And I've had people come to me afterwards who said, we wished we'd listened to what you said. We could have fixed this. We could have gotten through this. And so just go into it with the mindset that we're going to get this worked out. We're going to forgive where necessary. We're going to forget where necessary. And we're going to get this marriage on a strong footing. Maybe it hasn't been up to this point, but now it will be. But go into it planning for success, not for failure. Don't even utter the word divorce when you're having a disagreement or an argument. Again, wedlock should be a padlock.
2: Pastor Greg offered some good counsel for those who feel like their marriage has become more of a roommate relationship.
1: If you want to bring romance back into your marriage, do romantic things. Don't wait for the feeling or emotion of romance to hit you. Just do romantic things. I heard a story about a woman that wanted to divorce her husband. So she went to an attorney and she said, I don't want to just divorce him. I want him to be hurt. I want to destroy him. What do you suggest? He says, oh, okay, I've got an idea. For the

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7: I'm Pastor Ryan Balby of Christ Community Church in Carmichael. Let's pray. Dear God, we thank you for this day, and I thank you for your church. God, I pray for your people, that we would be one as you are one. God, that we would be the example of your love and your truth in this world. That we would represent you well by loving one another, by loving those who are far from you, and sharing the good news of Jesus Christ. So God, I pray that your church would be a witness in the world today. God, that you would continue to reveal yourself to us, that we would have a spirit of wisdom and revelation, that we would know you better, and that the more that we know you, the more that we would represent you, the more that we would love you, the more that we would, God, just be your hands and feet in this world. And so, God, just fill us with your spirit and your presence. Lead us and guide us toward yourself. And God, as we connect with you, would we be your light in this world today?
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0: 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This teaching was recorded live during our Sunday morning worship service. Today, Jeff is teaching from the Gospel of Luke.
1: Well, who would have ever thought that a simple little magazine written for kids, printed on newspaper quality paper, that cost 10 cents at the local drugstore would be worth $350,000 just 70 years later? Action Comics, issue number one. Original price in 1938 was 10 cents. It's estimated to be worth $350,000 today. First Superman issue, worth $210,000 today. Comic, the first introduced Batman, worth $300,000. Well, who would have thought that a group of a dozen men, non-professionals in the field, would have become the Christian church of today? We're looking at Luke chapter 13 this morning, and if you'd like to make your way there in your Bibles, just to kind of set the stage for this first passage in Luke 13, when a really bad thing has happened in your life, did you ever wonder if it was because you were being punished by God? Now, I think most of us have had thoughts like that run through our head when something really awful happened in our life. Well, I'm getting what I deserve finally. My sin's finally caught up with me. God is finally getting it on with me. But according to Jesus, that is not the way things really work in life. The world that we live in is filled with danger and tragedy and apparent random brutality. Diseases that strike one person and leave another person untouched. Bombs explode, killing some people and yet not affecting people who are just a few feet away. Hurricanes, tornadoes, earthquakes, volcanoes destroy one community and leave another one untouched. A person is killed in a car accident, which could have been avoided if they had just delayed their trip by a few seconds. The list of tragedies is almost endless, isn't it? And we naturally want explanation for these things. We want to know why it happened. We want to know why one person suffers and another person doesn't. We want to know why anyone has to suffer at all. And this is the subject of this first passage of Scripture that we're going to be looking at this morning. In verse 1, Luke 13, it says, "Now there were some present at that time who told Jesus about the Galileans whose blood Pilate had mixed with their sacrifices." The event that these people are telling Jesus about is not mentioned anywhere else in Scripture or in ancient historical documents of that time. It was probably a significant event of the day, but not something that made its way into the history books. Many things in our lives are that way too. Things that are important for us, but they're not going to make it in the history books. So we don't have a whole lot of information other than what's here to talk about this event. But apparently, there were some men from the Galilean region who had traveled to Jerusalem to worship and offer sacrifices at the temple. And for some reason, not told to us here, Pilate, the Roman governor, had these men killed while in the very act of worship, mixing their blood with their sacrifices. Now, Pilate was known for his brutality and his antagonism of the Jews, so it really comes as no surprise to us that he would carry out such a gruesome and disturbing act like this. For the Jewish people, this incident was a terrible tragedy, the kind of tragedy that causes those who observe it to try to find some kind of explanation for why it was allowed to happen. And this is what these people are asking Jesus. They want to know why this terrible thing was allowed to happen. Was God punishing these people who were killed? What awful sin did they commit so that they would suffer something like this? See, it was commonly held and believed at that time that the really bad things that happened to people were punishment for sin. So in verse 2, Jesus answered, "Do you think that these Galileans were worse sinners than all the other Galileans because they suffered this way? I tell you, no, But unless you repent, you too will all perish. Jesus refutes the popular held belief that tragedy comes into the life of a person as punishment for their sin. In this present situation, he says that these men who were killed, they're not singled out by God to suffer for some terrible sin in their life. He continues in verse 4, or those 18 who died when the tower in Siloam fell on them. Do you think they were more guilty than all the others living in Jerusalem? I tell you, no. But unless you repent, you too will all perish. So Jesus brings up another disaster himself that took place in those days, which was still really fresh in the people's minds, to refute this popular belief that they had too. Apparently, there was this huge tower that collapsed in the city of Jerusalem, and it fell and it crushed and killed 18 people. The typical logic of the day went like this. These people who died in the tragedy were punished by God for some bad sin in their lives. And by extension and implication, I have not suffered like them because my sin is not so bad. I'm in a better position before God than those people are who died. Or to say it in a more general and simple way, it went like this. Bad things happen to bad people. And if bad things don't happen to you, it must mean that you are a good person. Jesus says, nope. That whole chain of logic is faulty, he says. The very premise is wrong. See, there's no reason for thinking that I'm better than someone else because he gets hit by some terrible tragedy or disaster and I don't. One person happens to be on one of the top floors of the World Trade Center when a jet crashes into the building. Another person isn't even in New York City at the time. Does that mean that one person is more guilty than the other? Of course not. One person gets cancer and dies. Another person lives to be 100. Did it play out that way because one person was more guilty than the other one? No. Jesus says we're all guilty before God, and we all need to repent. Repent, change our mind, change our heart toward God. I think it's interesting that Jesus spends no time defending God regarding the question of how a good God can allow suffering to exist. He doesn't even address that issue. Jesus puts the focus on us and our personal responsibility before God. That's where he puts the focus. The focus is on us and our personal responsibility before God. Jesus is telling us that we need to stop trying to pin responsibility and blame on God and other people for the bad things that are happening in our life and start living our life the way we know we should. That in a nutshell is what he says. We live in a fallen, sin-damaged, messed-up world. Bad stuff happens. Bad stuff happens all the time. People suffer and die in all kinds of awful ways, getting sick and blown up and murdered and cheated and crushed and abused. The reasons behind these tragedies are many and varied and often hidden from us. But to lay all this bad stuff at the feet of God, who created a world for us that was pronounced good, is to put blame in the wrong place. We can't have it both ways. If we don't want bad stuff or the possibility of bad stuff in this world, then we're going to have to give up our sentient nature and freedom to make meaningful choices. And I don't think any of us want to give that stuff up. We need to grow up, accept responsibility for ourselves, and make it our life aim to please God. And then let him sort out the rest of this mess. Because he's the only one who can figure it all out and be absolutely fair and just about it. Verse 6, Jesus continues. It says, then he told this parable. A man had a fig tree planted in his vineyard, and he went to look for fruit on it, but did not find any. So he said to the man who took care of the vineyard, for 3 years now I've been coming to look for fruit on this fig tree and haven't found any. Cut it down. Why should it use up the soil? Sir, the man replied, leave it alone for one more year, and I'll dig around it and fertilize it. If it bears fruit next year, fine. If not, then cut it down. So the parable is this, that a fig tree and a vineyard has not produced any fruit for the past 3 years. So the owner of the vineyard instructs the caretaker to cut it down and remove it so that the soil can be put to better use. And the caretaker, he asked the owner to give him one more year to try to get the fig tree to produce fruit by fertilizing it, giving it some special extra care. And if the tree is still fruitless after all of that, then he'll go ahead and cut down the tree. Now, the big idea in this parable, like we talked about last week, we want to try to find the big idea in parables, is this. God is patient with people, but there is a limit to how long he'll wait before judgment will finally come. He does everything possible to create an environment for people to produce fruit in their life, but make no mistake about it, he expects to see fruit in our life. Now, at the time this parable is actually spoken and taught by Jesus, the fig tree represents Israel, who has failed to produce fruit, has even failed to recognize their Messiah, Jesus. So in less than 40 years, in AD 70, the Jewish nation is going to be cut down by the Romans when they come in and destroy Jerusalem as judgment against them. In our own time, the fig tree in this parable represents us. The connection of this parable with the previous passage is this, is that, remember, the popular idea or belief of the day was that bad things happen to bad people, and if bad things don't happen to you, it must mean that you are a good person. But Jesus said that that whole kind of thinking was wrong, because in reality, we all need to repent. We're all guilty before God. So in this parable, just because we've not been cut down yet does not mean that the owner of the vineyard, God, is pleased with our lack of fruit. Not being cut down should be seen as an act of mercy extended to us rather than a sign that we're good and okay. All right, does that make sense? The owner is waiting and hoping for fruit to appear in our life. Now, that doesn't suggest that none of us here have fruit in our life. I say us in very general terms here. Now, I don't like teaching these kinds of things that are scary and threatening to us. But for me to only talk about the happy, warm things is to leave out half the story. God is loving and merciful and extends amazing grace to us, but he is not just some cosmic blessing vending machine either. He wants to see fruit in our life. In verse 10, it says, on a Sabbath, Jesus was teaching in one of the synagogues, and a woman was there who had been crippled by a spirit for 18 years. She was bent over and could not straighten up at all. So we now meet a woman who has a terribly crippled back, which keeps her bent over all the time. She has been suffering like this, it tells us, for the last 18 years. If you'll think back to the first passage we've talked about this morning, see, many people of that day would have assumed that this woman is suffering like this because of some awful sin in her life. See, the same belief that people had about towers falling on people and crushing them and people being brutally killed in the act of worship also held about people who were crippled in some way or had some awful disease of some kind. It must be sin in their life. That's why they're like that. And the same thing with this woman. So in verse 12, it says, when Jesus saw her, he called her forward and said to her, woman, you're set free from your infirmity. Then he put his hands on her, and immediately she straightened up and praised God. So when Jesus sees her, he asks her to come forward, and he heals her. But not everyone watching is happy about what he's done. Because in verse 14, indignant because Jesus had healed on the Sabbath, the synagogue ruler said to the people, there are 6 days for work. So come and be healed on those days, not on the Sabbath. The synagogue ruler, the man who oversaw and directed the operation of the synagogue, felt that what Jesus has done, healing this woman, was breaking the fourth commandment, doing work on the Sabbath. See Exodus 20, verse 8. Fourth commandment says, remember the Sabbath day by keeping it holy. 6 days you shall labor and do all your work, but the seventh day is a Sabbath to the Lord your God. On it you shall not do any work, neither you, nor your son or daughter, nor your manservant or maidservant, nor your animals, nor the alien within your gates. For in 6 days the Lord made the heavens and the earth, the sea and all that is in them, but he rested on the seventh day. Therefore the Lord blessed the Sabbath day and made it holy. But what the synagogue ruler says, it sounds more like a line from a Monty Python movie. It's so ludicrous that it is hard to even take the man seriously. This is what he says. There are six perfectly good days every week that you could use for healing people of crippling infirmities that they've suffered for the last 18 years. Why must you persist in doing these acts of mercy and kindness on the Sabbath of all days? Please refrain from doing nice things on the Sabbath from now on. There are to be no blessings handed out on the Sabbath. It is to be a day reserved for the worshiping of God, and I am certain that God would not approve of such gross disregard for his special day. And we go, huh? That is exactly what he said. And it's just that ridiculous. Verse 15, the Lord answered him, "You hypocrites, doesn't each of you on the Sabbath untie his ox or donkey from the stall and lead it out to give it water? Then should not this woman, a daughter of Abraham, whom Satan has kept bound for 18 long years, be set free on the Sabbath from what has bound her?" When he said this, all his opponents were humiliated, but the people were delighted with all the wonderful things he was doing. One of the things that is so wonderful about Jesus is his complete lack of religious pretense. There has never been another human being on this planet who loved God more, who was more devoted to God, who followed the commandments of God more carefully than Jesus. And there is not a hint of religious pretense about him. He didn't follow the commandments of God for show or for effect. He did not add to the commandments of God to prove his devotion to God. He didn't shackle himself with a bunch of religious restrictions out of some need for affirmation because of his insecurity. Jesus is the most free and secure person who ever lived. And it says the people were delighted with all the wonderful things that he was doing. And so am I. Verse 18 says, "Then Jesus asked, 'What is the kingdom of God like? What shall I compare it to? It's like a mustard seed, which a man took and planted in his garden. It grew and became a tree, and the birds of the air perched in its branches.' The mustard seed was proverbial for its smallness. When it sprouts and grows, it becomes this large shrub-like plant, several feet tall, as much as 12 feet sometimes, becoming one of the tallest of the garden plants. Now, in this parable, the kingdom of God is like the mustard seed, it says. It has what appears to be an insignificant and small beginning, but it's going to grow and become significant and large. Jesus and his handful of disciples are the beginning of the kingdom of God, and they appear to be very insignificant and weak. But just like the mustard seed becomes the largest of garden plants, so the day is going to come when the kingdom of God will surpass the glory and the power of the mightiest kingdoms of the earth. Now, the birds in this parable have been given some interesting interpretations and associations over the years, but I believe the most straightforward way of looking at them is to take the birds as a device used in the parable to emphasize how big the mustard plant gets. It gets big enough to support birds in its branches. Now, as I did last week, I want to caution you again against trying to find a connecting point with every item in a parable. Parables are not allegories. Some items in parables are scenery rather than hidden codes to be discovered by only the few with secret knowledge. Now, this may come as quite a shock to some of you, but Jesus wants his teaching to be understood by us. In verse 20, again he asked, "What shall I compare the kingdom of God to? It's like yeast that a woman took and mixed into a large amount of flour until it worked all through the dough." This parable teaches a similar idea to the one that we just read. This time, the kingdom of God is compared to a tiny bit of yeast that's added to a large batch of dough, and it works its way through the entire quantity. The kingdom of God is starting out as an apparently small and insignificant thing, but it is very powerful, and it's going to spread its influence all over. You remember the comic books I showed you earlier? The kingdom of God is like those first comic books. They sold for a mere 10 cents when they were first released, and now they're worth as much as 3.5 million times more. Some of you were wondering, how is he going to work comic books into this teaching, or was that just for entertainment? Oh, no. There was hidden meaning there, see. Verse 22, it says, then Jesus went through the towns and villages, teaching as he made his way to Jerusalem. Someone asked him, Lord, are only a few people going to be saved? He said to them, make every effort to enter through the narrow door, because many, I tell you, will try to enter and will not be able to. Once the owner of the house gets up and closes the door, you will stand outside knocking and pleading, sir, open the door for us. But he will answer, I don't know you or where you come from. And then you will say, we ate and drank with you, and you taught in our streets. But he will reply, I don't know you or where you come from. Away from me, all you evildoers. There will be weeping there and gnashing of teeth when you see Abraham, Isaac, and Jacob, and all the prophets in the kingdom of God, but you yourselves thrown out. People will come from east and west and north and south, and will take their places at the feast in the kingdom of God. Indeed, there are those who are last who will be first, and first who will be last. The person comes to Jesus and asks if only a few people are going to be saved. And Jesus doesn't answer the question directly, as he often does not answer the question directly. It's as though he is saying to us, you guys, you're asking the wrong questions. So let me give you the answer to the question you should have asked. Instead, Jesus tells us to make sure that we are among those who are saved, no matter how many there are that are saved. He goes, the question is not how many people are going to be saved. The question is, are you going to be saved? Are you among those who are going to be saved? That's the question. That's the thing you should concern yourself with, he says. The door of opportunity is open now, but the door will not always be open. One day the door is going to be closed, and once that happens, there will not be opportunity to enter through that door anymore. People are going to knock on the door, and they're going to plead to get in, and offering explanations for why they ought to be let in at that time. But it'll be too late. The door will have been closed then. If they had really wanted to go in, they had opportunity when the door was open. For us here today, now is our opportunity to enter through that door. The door of salvation is open right now for us. How long now is? We don't know. We even talked about that last week, didn't we? We don't know when the second coming of Christ is going to be. We don't know when our own death is going to be. But we do know that right now is our opportunity. But know this too. When the door shuts, there's going to be weeping and gnashing of teeth, he tells us, for those who did not enter when they had opportunity. And they will only have themselves to blame for it in that day as they suffer loss and regret. Verse 31, it says, at that time, some Pharisees came to Jesus and said to him, leave this place and go somewhere else. Herod wants to kill you. And he replied, go tell that fox, I will drive out demons and heal people today and tomorrow, and on the third day, I will reach my goal. In any case, I must keep going today and tomorrow and the next day, for surely no prophet can die outside Jerusalem. O Jerusalem, Jerusalem, you who kill the prophets and stone those sent to you, how often I have longed to gather your children together as a hen gathers her chicks under her wings, but you were not willing. Look, your house is left to you desolate. I tell you, you will not see me again until you say, blessed is he who comes in the name of the Lord. This chapter closes with this sad, heartfelt lament by Jesus over Jerusalem. It's spoken to the people of Israel. They had a long and sad history of refusing God, of killing his messengers, his prophets, going after false idol gods, trusting in and following after anything and everything but their God. now the Savior, the Messiah, who they had prayed and hoped and looked forward to all their days from the very beginning of their existence, is now with them, and they refuse. But it also reveals in this lament the heart of the Lord toward all people in a very beautiful way. God does not get any enjoyment from seeing people suffer and perish. He desires to gather each of us up into His arms and love us.
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9: Welcome to Expository Truths, where we exalt Christ by bringing clarity of truth through the Scriptures with Dr. John Kyle, pastor of Faith Community Church in Vacaville. As Christians, we're called to know the truth and be able to proclaim it. We can know truth when we know the Word of God, which is precise, without error, powerful, and effective for both salvation and spiritual growth. Enjoy digging deeply with Dr. Kyle as he takes us verse by verse through the powerful book of Ephesians, giving us a marvelous summary of the good news of Christ and its implications for our daily lives.
10: Please turn in your Bibles to Ephesians chapter 4, verses 4 through 6. Ephesians 4, 4 through 6. The letter of Ephesians was written by the Apostle Paul to the Christians living in the city of Ephesus. Paul wrote this while he was under house arrest in Rome, and he wrote it to lay a proper doctrinal foundation for these believers, chapters 1 through 3, so they could then live out those doctrines for the glory of God, chapters 4 through 6. We recently finished the doctrinal section, and now we're looking at how we're called to practically live out that doctrine. That makes sense, right? That because of everything that God has done for us, choosing us, adopting us, showering us with undeserved grace, redeeming us, forgiving us of all our sin that condemned us, revealing His truth to us, promising us an incredible future inheritance, giving us His Spirit who lives in us and who guarantees what is to come, bringing us near, giving us hope, making us one with Him and one with one another, showering us with unfathomable love when we least deserved it, empowering us with His divine power until glory, and then everything else. In light of all that, what? Walk worthy of that. Paul ended last time by imploring the Ephesian believers to endeavor to keep the unity of the Spirit and the bond of peace. And look what he says next, verse 4. Endeavor to keep the unity of the Spirit and the bond of peace. And then this. There's one body and one Spirit, just as you were called in one hope of your calling. One Lord, one faith, one baptism, one God and Father of all, who is above all and through all and in you all. Now here in today's passage, Paul gives us seven reasons why we in Christ should endeavor to keep the unity. Note that these things focus on God, all of them. They focus on the one God who eternally exists in three persons, God the Father, God the Son, and God the Spirit. Look, the first thing Paul says is that there is one body, talking about the church, which is indwelt by the Spirit who's mentioned next. The one body is made up of true believers all over the world, and those believers unite under the head, Christ, and we love Him, right? We submit to Him. We seek to honor Him. We want to represent Him well to this watching world around us. And look, the fact that there is one body is great incentive to endeavor to keep the unity, because why would I want to hurt my body? Why would I want to hurt myself? Disunity hurts the body, of which we're all a part. So stop hurting yourself, see? So there's one body, and second, there's one Spirit, talking about the Holy Spirit, who's the life of the body and who dwells in all the members of the body. As Paul said in 1 Corinthians 12:13, writing to true believers, "For by one Spirit we were all baptized into one body, whether Jews or Greeks, whether slaves or free, we were all made to drink of one Spirit." So God the Spirit indwells every true Christian, and that's a great reason to endeavor to keep the unity. Third, you were called in one hope. What does this tell us? That every Christian is focused really on one thing, and that one thing unites us together. Look what Paul says. You were called in one hope of your calling, which is the same thing that Paul prayed for in Ephesians 1:18 when he said that they may know what is the hope of His calling. So the hope of your calling or of His calling is the same thing. What's that? Glory. Seeing Christ face to face. Heaven. Receiving our eternal inheritance, right? And being forever with God and His people. That's our hope, right? How often, hope is often tied into the return of Christ. Of course, can't wait for that. But that always then points to what comes after that great day. So what is hope? Biblical hope is a desire of some good with the expectation of obtaining it. Hope in the Bible is the absolute certainty of future good and the strong confidence that God's going to do good to us in the future, that He's going to follow through with His promises for us as His children. So hope is a confident expectation in God and in what God has said to us. Good news. He chose us in Him before the foundation of the world. He forgave us of all our sin that condemned us. He rescued us. He redeemed us. He guarantees our future inheritance and so much more. And while we're experiencing that in part, and it's really, really, really good right now, it certainly isn't fully realized for us yet. No, the best certainly is yet to come for us in Christ. We're not only going to be made perfect, and we'll not only go to heaven, and we'll not only be with other believers, but we will see Him, our beloved one, and we will be in His perfect presence forever. The hope of every Christian, that hope unites us, doesn't it? Anybody excited? You better be. I mean, this unites us. This hope makes petty things seem pretty small. This hope focuses us in on what's really important. This hope drives us forward. This hope helps us to live out what we looked at last week, being low and gentle and patient and loving and united, because this hope motivates us to godly living until that hope is fully realized in the near future. I have hope, therefore I can endure this trial, painful as it is. I have hope, therefore I can forgive that person, because that's small compared to the hope that Christ gives. I have hope, therefore I can keep battling sin to the bitter end. I have hope, therefore I can lose friends in order to honor my Lord. I have hope, therefore I don't have to fall into despair, not ever, because I know that the best is yet to come. I have hope, therefore I will passionately love God and others until the day that I breathe my last breath, because I have hope. Sure hope, solid hope, certain hope, and soon that hope will be my eternal reality. See how it works? Hope. Hey, it's oh so good to be a child of God today. What else? There's one Lord. Who's Lord? Jesus is Lord, right? Although this word was used of human powers, teachers and masters, for example. And although this word was used as a respectful way to address someone who had authority over you, look, in the spiritual arena, this word kyrios is reserved for God alone, for only one who is Lord, Master, King, Ruler, and authority over everything, and that is Jesus Christ our Lord, Jesus alone. And so we now turn to God the Son. We looked at God the Spirit, and we now turn to God the Son, the second person of the Trinity. And note this, that one Lord is in the center of these seven things that unite us together. Why? Because everything centers in and around our Lord and Savior Jesus Christ. Biblically, the eternal purpose of the Father and the mighty power of the Spirit are directed toward making the Lord Jesus Christ a living reality within the church and within the Christian. Look, the Bible is very clear that Jesus is indeed King of Kings and Lord of Lords, right? Very clear that He is God, the second person of the Trinity, the ruler and master over everything. We have one Lord over all. Jesus Christ is Lord over all. And we follow Him alone, head and heart. And that unites us together. We love Christ. We want to honor Christ. We want to obey Christ. Jesus is Lord. Fifth, there's one faith. What does that mean? Some commentators are divided about this, but I think it's clearly a reference to the essence of the gospel and to that which the apostles were specifically called to preach in their work of evangelism. Talking about the great message of the gospel concerning salvation and justification by faith in Christ alone. The Bible, see, is very clear that apart from Christ, you're lost, right? Apart from Christ, you're desperate for Jesus alone to rescue you. Remember, the first part of Ephesians chapter 2 made it clear that everyone is dead in trespasses and sins, spiritually speaking. That everyone is a sinner by nature and by choice. That everyone is a slave to sin. That Satan owned us, and that the wages of sin is death, eternal destruction in hell. Why so high a price? Because sin is a crime against the God of the universe. And the God of the universe is holy and he is infinite. And the wages of sin is in proportion to the one to whom that sin has been committed. Therefore, you must pay the wages of your sin for an infinite amount of time in hell, or else a holy and infinite one must pay for your sin as your substitute in your place one time. But who is able to do that? Only one, right? Only one. Jesus, Lord, God the Son, the one who is 100% man and 100% God at the same time in his incarnation, the one who is willing, able, and worthy to pay the ransom price for our souls. And so he came. Jesus, God the Son, left heaven and he came here. He lived a perfect life. He died on the cross in the sinner's place, and then he rose up from the dead, and through faith in him, because of what he did on that cross and because of his amazing grace, you, a sinner, an undeserving sinner, and me, we can be saved by grace through faith in Christ because of what he did. How's that possible? Because on the cross, Jesus took the sin of every person who would ever believe in all of history onto himself. And there, God the Father punished Jesus for all that sin so that he wouldn't have to punish you. Jesus became the believer's substitute for sin. Jesus paid up what you couldn't pay up. And in return, he gives you, the believer, his righteousness that fits you perfectly for heaven. And now, because of Christ, for everyone who believes, the thing that banishes us from heaven, sin, that is taken away, it's been paid for in full, it's been completely forgiven. What's the result? Salvation. Heaven forever. Forgiveness for all my sin. Glory forever. What a message. This message unites us, right? This message of saving faith unites us together. Note that the one faith is summarized by the gospel, but it also includes the whole body of doctrine and belief that's contained in the Word of God. So we unite under one message of truth, and then, of course, we unite under one book that is divinely inspired of God, right? This unites us together, right? The Bible, the Word of God. We have no other book. We have no other doctrine. We have no other truth. This is truth. God's one perfect book that he has given to us that shows us his truth and his good news that comes in Christ alone. We're not like the Mormons who misuse the Bible and then add the Book of Mormon to their doctrine. No. We're not like the Jehovah's Witnesses who misuse the Bible and then add the Watchtower to their doctrine. No. We're not like the other false religions who follow uninspired books who were written by sinful men and that have been changed so many times over the ages. No. There's one faith that's revealed to us in God's perfect book. And that is the only truth of God, and that alone is inspired of God, and it's perfect, and it unites us together, and this clarifies our unity, right? Is it biblical? Is it, what does God say? And then we earnestly seek to obey it. Six, there's one baptism. So question, is this talking about water baptism or spirit baptism? There's one baptism, which one is it talking about? Well, it's not clear. The more I studied this, the less clear I became. So let's first look at water baptism. Water baptism, immersion in water, is an outward display of what Christ does for you when he saves you. What's that? He washed us clean and he forgave us of all our sin. We died to the old way of life that condemned us, and we've been raised up with Christ, we've been born again, and now we live for the glory of God. Water baptism pictures that, right? Death, burial, new life in Christ. It's a great picture, a great image, a great testimony. Every Christian should be baptized, because if you love him, you will obey him, and water baptism is a great way to obey him. Note that water baptism doesn't save you, it simply identifies you as a person who has been saved. So, how might this be referencing water baptism? Well, we live in a culture in America that doesn't really appreciate baptism. I mean, in the time that Paul wrote this, when a new believer went forward and was baptized, it cost him everything, just like claiming Jesus as Lord. His family disowned him. They walked away from him, and this act was the thing that outwardly and publicly identified the person as a believer. It held a lot of weight. Look, if you were in a Muslim country today and you got saved and you were baptized, you would understand the weight of this. If you were in the Jewish faith and got saved and were then baptized as a Christian, you would understand the weight of this. Again, because this event identified them with believers and it meant something important in their lives. And so we find that this external act is something that unifies us as believers, right? I mean, every Christian's been baptized, or If not, something's wrong. He saved us. We love Him. We want the world to know that truth. And we've all done this. This is what Christians do. We testify outwardly of what Christ has done inwardly. There's unity in that. Well, what about Spirit baptism? Spirit baptism is what happens at the moment of true saving faith, which water baptism symbolizes. Look what Paul says in 1 Corinthians 12:13. For by one Spirit we were all baptized into one body. And here we see that the one baptism of which every believer experiences is the baptism of the Spirit at conversion, where He comes and He not only saves you, but He, God the Spirit, also indwells you. And this is true for every single Christian. The baptism by the Spirit is then followed by water baptism. So again, the baptism of the Holy Spirit is a one-time event that happens at true conversion, where the Spirit of God places you into union with Christ and with other believers, and where He then resides inside of you until you arrive in glory. That means that when someone asks, have you been baptized in the Holy Spirit? If you're a Christian, you should always say, yes, of course I have. Because if you answer no, then you're really saying that you're not saved. Look, the Holy Spirit does four things for you the moment that you come to Christ and you're saved. One, you're born again by the Spirit, John 3:5. Two, you're indwelt by the Spirit, 1 Corinthians 6:19 through 20. Three, you're baptized by the Spirit, 1 Corinthians 12:13. And then four, you're sealed by the Spirit, Ephesians 1:13. Those four things happen the moment that you put your true faith in Christ, and they are never repeated. They're all performed by the Holy Spirit in the life of the child of God, and they aren't related to any external emotional experience. Another question, should I seek to be baptized in the Holy Spirit? No. Nowhere in the New Testament are believers told to seek the baptism of the Holy Spirit. We're exhorted to be filled with the Spirit, to walk in the Spirit, to quench not the Spirit, and to make sure that we don't grieve the Spirit of God. But nowhere in Scripture are we commanded to be baptized in the Holy Spirit. Why not? Because if you're a Christian, you've already been baptized with the Holy Spirit the moment you were saved. So you don't need to seek something that you already have. And so the baptism of the Spirit is part of what it means to come to Christ in the first place. That unites us together, doesn't it? I mean, because we all have had the same experience of salvation, right? We're saved. We have the same God who lives in us. We've been redeemed. We've been made new. We've been forgiven of all our sin. We've been baptized by the Spirit of God. We're now part of the family of God. That brings unity. Hey, who cares about your past, right? Who cares about your past? Who cares about your skin color? Who cares about your house or your car or your stuff? Who cares about how good you've been or how bad you've been? Who cares about any of that in light of the fact that we're saved? We're family. We're all heirs of Christ together. So both water baptism and Spirit baptism really kind of fit here. Some commentators even say that Paul is speaking of both. Water baptism and Spirit baptism, of what happens at the moment of salvation and also of the time when we make that public. So, what is it? I lean towards Spirit baptism, but again, the more I studied it, the less sure I became. Either way, it's great incentive to pursue unity. Look what the Lord has done for all of us. Look how we have publicly testified to that fact. Seventh, this one is very clear. There's one God and Father of all. Amen. All who? All Christians. Remember, this is talking to Christians specifically. It's reminding them of the things that unite them together and why they should keep endeavoring to keep that unity. And here we see another great reason to do that, because there's only one God. One God who saves, one God who is sovereign, one God who is creator and Lord, one God of all. And look, He is our Father. And while unbelievers are children of the devil and have him as their father, Christians are children of God, and we have the good Lord God Almighty as our Father. And that fact unites us together, right? I mean, one God, one Father for all of us. We're part of a family. Deuteronomy 6:4 says, Hear, O Israel, the Lord our God is one. The word here means to listen up, to pay attention to this. The Lord our God, the Lord is one. The meaning is clear. The Lord alone is the one true God. He's it. There is no other. In Exodus 15:11, it says, Who is like you, O Lord, among the gods? Who is like you, glorious in holiness, fearful in praises, doing wonders? The answer, no one. And every other so-called God is no God, because our God alone is King of Kings and Lord of Lords. He's it. He alone. He answers to no one. He rules all. He is above all. He always gets his way because he's sovereign God. He's not merely first among the gods. He's the one and only God. He doesn't bow the knee to anyone or to anything. He is above all, and he stands alone. And good news, this one true God overall is our good Father. Come on. Think about that. Our Father loves us. How good is that? Our Father cares intimately about all His beloved children. Our Father will always be there for us. Our Father will never, ever leave us nor forsake us. Our Father will never let us down. He will fulfill all His promises to us, His beloved children, that He showered with undeserved love, mercy, and grace. You may have a wretched earthly father, but good news, you have the best heavenly Father. And that's true for all of us in Christ today. So biblically, we worship one true God who eternally exists in three distinct persons, Father, Son, and Holy Spirit. And this passage highlights each person of the Godhead. He unites us together. He motivates us to endeavor to keep the unity. Why? Because we have Him. And to have Him is to have everything that really matters. Everything else is small compared to Him. Look how Paul ends this passage. He is above all, through all, and in all. That's our God. He's above all. That means that He's the supreme sovereign of the universe. He alone is transcendent. He's not dependent on anyone or on anything. No, He's the supreme and only potentate, exercising undivided jurisdiction, doing according to His will in the armies of heaven and everywhere else. One said this, "The great God is high over all, robed in unsurpassing glory. There is and can be no superior, no coordinate sovereignty. The universe lies far beneath His throne, and the jurisdiction of that throne is paramount and is unchallenged." That's right. He's through all. That speaks of His pervading action. In other words, the sovereign, omnipotent God is able to use anything and everything to accomplish His intended purposes. One said, God is in this universe in which you and I live, and He's moving it according to His plan and purpose. And this assures us as His children that our individual lives have meaning and purpose. Amen to that. Think about this. This is who our God is. Sovereign over all,

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3: Keep the unity in light of the good Father that we have, can we not? Come on. Right? Look what God the Father, God the Son, and God the Spirit have done for us. Look at how much He loves us. Look at how much He sacrificed to make us His. He unites us together as family. We are family. So how about fighting to keep the unity in this family till glory? How about that? Let's pray. Heavenly Father, thank You so much for uniting us together. Thank You that we have You, our good Father, who saves and rescues and gives us hope and peace and love and forgiveness and mercy. And Lord, I pray right now that You would bless us, that we would endeavor to keep the unity, that we would always be focused on these things that unite us together. And Lord, that we would encourage one another and function as a true family of God with Christ as our head. Speak to our hearts. May we encourage one another with these truths. We love You, Lord. We thank You for this time. In Jesus' name, amen.
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2: I'm Sophia Laurie of the California Family Council. And Lord Jesus, Father God, I just pray for every person listening in this moment. Lord, you know exactly where they are, the burdens they're carrying, the decisions before them, the fears they haven't spoken out loud, and even the praise reports they have, Lord. And I pray that you would just meet them with your peace that surpasses all understanding. Strengthen their hearts, give wisdom to those seeking direction, restore hope where disappointment has maybe taken root, and remind them, Lord, that they are not alone and that you are working all things together for good and for your glory. Lord, just have a hand of protection over all of those listening, guide them in their steps, and draw them closer to you. May they feel your presence in a real and personal way today, Lord. And in Jesus' name, amen.
3: 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As pastor and attorney,

0: Mosley Collins here, inviting you to a great night of music and ministry. Kyle Martin's Piano Man, coming to the Point Church in Antelope for a rare Sacramento show. 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
4: I have a concern, and I think it's a concern. I know it is a concern. I'm confident it is a concern that the Holy Spirit has initiated in my heart and spirit. Now, I'm really good at understanding the atmosphere. I'm very in tune to what the Spirit of God is saying on a bigger level, maybe even just bigger than that. I can hear what the Spirit of God is saying to a group of people, of believers, maybe a sense of a nation. I know what the moment is like. I can sense the atmosphere. And I have a concern, Destiny included, that we have become complacent, apathetic, satisfied, and content with the status quo. Something shifted. Charlie Kirk got assassinated, and I thought it lit the flames of revival all around the world. But those embers are becoming cold. And they're not what it was. And the moment you stop growing in your life is the moment you start dying in your life. The Holy Spirit is going to have to make application today because I'm going to speak just to a kind of a narrow area. But there are areas in your life that are, you're content with the status quo, and the Spirit of God is saying, I want to break you out of the status quo. I don't have to convince anybody in this room that we live in a post-Christian America. Again, I don't have to preach very hard right now to convince people in this room that the church has been marginalized, that culture is becoming more dark and wicked all the time. I know that we all would agree on those statements right here. And in the midst of a decaying culture that is anti-Christian, the church and the modern Christian have adopted a survival denial, survivalist, defeatist mentality in our existence. The moment you stop growing is the moment you start dying in your life. I don't believe that that's God's vision for you. I don't believe that's God's vision for the church. That we would cling to the status quo. That we would aim for survival. that we would live in the proverbial head in the sand, denying the realities of what the true battle is. You see, I have an option every week. As I build sermons, I can make you feel good. I have the ability to make you feel, to inspire you, but not transform you. I have the opportunity to give you religious information, but leaves you with no spirit empowerment to live it out in your life. John chapter 5, verse 1. After this, there was a feast of the Jews, and Jesus went up to Jerusalem. Now there was, it is in Jerusalem by the sheep gate, a pool, which is called in the Hebrew Bethesda, having five pools. In these laid a great multitude of sick people, blind, lame, paralyzed, waiting for the moving of the water. For the angel went down at a certain time into the pool and stirred the waters. And whoever stepped into it first, after the stirring of the waters, was made whole of whatever disease he had. Somebody say amen. You can visit the pool of Bethesda, the ruins. It's there today. I've done that. And if you would understand the environment of that pool, you would understand that that was right in the middle of a marketplace. There's activity all around the pool of Bethesda. There's healthy people, productive people, commerce happening there, all around this pool that house sick people. I've just preached an entire sermon in that sentence right there. All this activity was happening around them, but it never touched the sick that were laying around the pool. The pool was designed for the sick, the infirm, the blind, the lame, the paralytic. And all these people would gather, congregate on their different porches, five different porches around the pool. And the sick would find their own type, and they would congregate and meet every day in their respective places. They survived there, but it was a complete paradox to what was surrounding them. It was the sheep gate. There was coming and going. There's a glaring contrast to the pool for the sick and the commerce and the activity that was around them. But you have a group of people in this story, John 5, they're laying by a pool and they're stuck. They're just waiting. They're just waiting. They're waiting, and they're waiting not a month. They're waiting for years and years and years of waiting. I have just described some of your lives right now. Waiting, waiting, waiting for years. I've just described the modern church. Waiting, maybe this is the year. Verse 3, it says, waiting for the moving of the water. Always waiting. Maybe this is the day. Maybe this is the week. Maybe this is the month. Five different porches, five different kinds of categories of people. They don't share the same reason, but they share the same results. One blind, the other crippled. One person diseased, the other withered. Do you see the picture? They have one thing in common, and they are stuck in their environments. They're waiting. This pool becomes a holding place for people who weren't dead, but they weren't alive either. Stuck between not being well to be able to be productive in society and not dead enough to be in a cemetery. Oh, I'm preaching better than you're talking right now. Do you see the parallel to the modern Christian, to the modern Christian church, your life? Every day these people lived at the pool of Bethesda. Every day they would celebrate the fact that they have survived another day. It wouldn't have been uncommon for somebody to die every day around that pool. So these people would sit around the pool, not celebrating that they were well, only celebrating that they were still alive. This passage suggests the pathology evolving around the pool was one of survival. Pathology of the status quo, which in reality is just a slow death. The moment you stop growing in your life is the moment you start dying in your life. And this is the mentality that we have adopted to fix the dysfunctional culture that we exist in. We said, well, at least I'm safe here. I'm just going to make the best of a bad situation. If that's what we're called to, if that's our mission, if that's what I'm trying to stand up here every week convincing you to be a part of, if that's it, if that's how low the bar is, can I tell you, that's not my calling. If we're not changing culture, if we're not being transformed by the Holy of the Spirit to live holy and God-honoring lives, if that's it, in God's name, what are we doing? What are we doing? Surviving, that's it? We bring our expectations down to meet our reality, and we celebrate that every single Sunday that we're still holding on until Jesus comes. Praise God, we're still here, having church another week. We paid our bills this week, bless God. We haven't closed our doors yet. We still have our tax exemption, and we still have some of our religious liberties. We're gonna make it another week, bless God. That's our call. That's our mission. That's worth fighting for. Come on. There's not one person in this room that is content with that status quo of living in denial, not content with this old just survival mentality and just being defeated in our Christian life. The Bible says that we are more than conquerors. How many believers do I have in this room right now? What makes status quo mentality so hard to deal with? If you're down and there is no hope, that's okay, because we're all going down together. The problem with that kind of existence is you have this book called the Bible, and the Bible does not promote a survivalist behavior. When you believe the Bible, it makes being down terrible is because you can see up. And the Bible makes every Christian, every church look up. And what do they see? They see a King of Kings and Lord of Lords, the omnipotent God who reigns. They hear Jesus say, I'm going to build my church and the gates of hell are not going to prevail against it. When people are able to see beyond their current condition, it makes living like a survivor in their current situation absolutely horrible. That's why we come together in this place. That's why we fellowship and worship together in this place. That's why you need to read the Bible. Because when you're around something that is infectious, that is alive, it breeds faith and hope within you. We are believers in this house. We're not victims. I'm a good golfer. Thank you, Jane. I'm a good golfer, but Friday I got to play golf with a PGA professional. Now I know what a real golf swing looks like. And it didn't defeat me. It inspired me. I want more of that in my golf life. A lot of times people who don't want anything is because they're not exposed to anything different in their life. Not in this house. We are people who live by faith and believe, even when our situation says that we should wave the white flag of surrender, not here at Destiny. We are not going to live that way. Amen. These people laid on their porches by this pool for years, 38 years. The man who's healed in this story, 38 years. That's longer than we've been in existence as a church. Laying there, stuck, thinking we have no future. We're content to survive. We're content with the status quo. At least I'm not dead. I don't care how long and how faithful you have been a Christian, how long you've been in church. It doesn't matter how beautiful you can sing, how anointed you can preach. None of these things mean that you have escaped the status quo in your life. We have developed a subculture in the Christian faith that is built around a dysfunctional mentality that holds us in a prison of status quo. Sing all that you want to sing. Canaries sing, but they're still in cages. Preach all that you want to preach. doesn't mean that you're living what you're preaching. The day my words become as lip service and we become a church that goes through the motion, I am done. I am finished. I will not pastor a church or believers who are content with the status quo. I won't do it. All the infirmities that are mentioned there in John 5, they have their specific porches. Hear me. You cannot surround yourself with blindness and expect to see. You'll become who you identify with. If you listen to cable news long enough, you will give up and become a negative person. Can I tell you, status quo, the survivalist denial mentality is not normal for the New Testament church and Christian. Somebody say amen. Let me tell you, no pastor wants to pastor a church that is dying. No Christian wants to have their values being trampled on by culture. No church likes the fact that they're being marginalized. No Christian community likes being told by a group of judges how to interpret the word of God. But if we are not careful, we will build the system around something that we have lost faith that we can change. Oh, that's better than that, what you said right there. That was a good place to shout amen. I really don't care this morning if I step on people's toes. I'm not called to make you comfortable. I'm called to make you uncomfortable. I'm called to break the status quo mentality that you may have in your life at some level. That's why the devil doesn't want you to come to church today, because he knew I would get into your business. Give the Holy Spirit an opportunity to convict you and challenge you in your life. I believe that God wants to do something that resembles the book of Acts in this church. Acts chapter 17, verse 6. And these were the men that turned the world upside down. I believe the Holy Spirit wants to do something in your life beyond just surviving. Going through the motions, status quo. Do you realize he didn't call us just to hang on? We're tempted to think of the world craziness and we're just gonna hang on. My God, don't you see it? The dysfunction of culture is defining us today as Christians. We have Christians and churches who are behaving like special interest group. I'm this kind of believer. I'm this kind of church. No, you're not. You are who God says you are, not who this world says you are. You are who God says you are. I don't mind being around people who don't have anything, but God, deliver me from people who don't want anything. Deliver me, because I'm afraid what they have is contagious. If you want to hang out with people who are not trying to die, then welcome to a cemetery. Yes. I know that that's not true about this church. The Destiny's a little bit of a unicorn type of church, because for the most part, Destiny is a passionate group of Christ followers. But please help me today. Please help me to have faith, even when I'm tempted not to believe, that there's people in this church that want something more from God. Somebody say, I want it. I don't even know what want it is, but I want it. I might not have it yet, but I want it. I might not be doing it yet, but I want it. I might not be there yet, but I want it. If you don't want anything from God, you'll never get anything from God. Here's the kingdom principle. Your desires will always lead you to your destiny. Psalms 37:4 says, delight yourself also in the Lord, and he will give you the desires of your heart. But if you have no God's desires in your heart, he has nothing to give you. Somebody say, I want it. Bad enough to fight for it? Bad enough to pay the price for it? Bad enough to push back against a culture that it will protest you, pick a fight with you, sue you, marginalize you, keep you crippled and lame so you can't pursue it? I'm going to have you stand right now.

There's a scripture in the book of Revelations that scares me to death. And in my weaker, lack of faith moments, makes me want to cower. Revelation chapter 3, verse 16 says, "Because you're lukewarm, neither hot nor cold, I will spit you out of my mouth. I cannot sit by and watch culture dominate the call of authentic biblical Christianity. I can't be a part of an environment that wants to play it safe and not live in the courage that takes to be a New Testament church and a New Testament believer." Acts chapter 4, "Grant your servants all boldness." There's only one way I know how to play the game, and that is to win it. Kathy and I are willing to double down. We're willing to put every card that we have on the table and swing as hard as I can. But I can't do it alone. We are not called to pastor a status quo church. We're not called to be a survivalist. I want more. I feel like the modern church is content to sit on the porch up by the pool, waiting for the waters to stir, waiting. And eventually, their waiting leads to death. Being content with the status quo is not an option for me. My job as a pastor is never to let destiny be a church that is good with being lukewarm, that has lost the fire of God on the altar of God. Listen, if there's any pastors listening to me online or in this room, there is no strategy, there is no church growth mechanism that can heal the paralytic condition of the church and the Christian today. There's only one remedy: revival. It's the only remedy. I do know this, the call of the New Testament church and believer is very costly. What I preach today will require you to die to yourself. Matthew chapter 16, verse 24, Jesus said, "If anyone desires to come after me, let him deny himself, take up his cross." That's the requirement. And it requires you to examine your motives and the agendas of your life. What are your desires? What I call you today is the crucifixion of the status quo in your life. The death penalty to denial. The survivalist mentality that keeps you in a comatose state for your passions for God. There's got to be more than that, destiny. I feel the stirring of the Spirit of God to reignite the fires of passion, to continue to light the flames of revival. Hear me, Destiny. We cannot have a national revival before you can have a personal revival. We cannot impact this community, this region, unless the Spirit of God impacts you first. So what I call you to today is to followership. If anyone wants to follow me, pick up the cross. I call you to discipleship. I call you to full devotion. I call you to radical revolutionary obedience to the Word of God. I call you to leave the dysfunction of the modern Christianity and let the Spirit of God resurrect dry bones in your life. And so for the next little bit here, I've asked this worship team just to lead us individually in a moment of complete surrender to God.

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3: She's 4.5 years old. She's quiet as she lays in her bed in the darkness. Her beautiful brown eyes shine even in the shadows. And her eyes tell you she knows. She's going to die. But here's the real tragedy. She doesn't have to. All that's standing between her and death is one thing: clean water. 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
7: Shortly after you say, I do, and you begin living together, all of a sudden, you get to know one another in a way that no one else knows you, because all the fallenness, the frailties, the foibles, the ridiculous things we do, everything comes off, and we begin to see each other for who we really are.
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0: Hey, Dave, we got Dave Harvey in the studio. And, you know, I thought of all places to start, let's have a bench press competition. But, you know, it is the epitome of we're all about strength. And you write a book about weakness. And I love it. Leaders. As I read through it, I'm like, I love this because not a lot of people do that. So is that your lane?
1: It's certainly becoming more of a lane as I grow older, as I suffer more, as I lead longer.
0: Yeah.
1: As I study scripture and as I map on the experiences of passages and people in scripture onto my life, I realize, okay, this is not just my lane. This is everybody's lane.
0: Yeah.
1: This is every Christian's lane, but in a unique way, it's every leader's lane as well. And so, I talk about the clay pot conspiracy as God's remarkable plan for resilience in ministry, and the simple equation is our weakness plus God's power equals resilience.
2: That's great right there. I remember reading that over and over as I opened up your book, My Weakness, which we all have. All of us know, like, oh, I have so many weaknesses, but my weakness plus God's power equals resilience.
0: Walk us through that.
2: Yeah, how do you even come up with that?
1: So I'm thinking about 2 Corinthians 4, and I'm drawing from 2 Corinthians 4. You know, we have this treasure in jars of clay to show the surpassing power belongs to God and not to us. So the idea there is that God stores gospel ministry, his treasure, and he stores it not in gold, not in titanium, but in clay jars. In other words, something breakable, something fragile, something perishable. And why does he do that? Because putting ministry in frail containers somehow displays his surpassing power. And so God has determined that the way that he wants to exalt his power is by storing treasure in weak people, in these jars of clay. And the surpassing power of God is then confirmed not by the breaking of it, but by the durability of the clay pot. So the pots crack, the pots have, you know, problems, but they don't crumble. They endure. And that's the whole point of the 2 Corinthians passage, is Paul has these series of contrasts he goes after. He said, we're afflicted in every way, but we're not crushed. We're perplexed, but not driven to despair, and persecuted, but not forsaken. But the point of each one of them is ministry is harder than I ever knew, and suffering is part of the job description of those called to ministry. And we think that's something that's constantly taking us down. But for Paul and for God, carrying the death of Jesus in our bodies is actually what inspires resilience in our bodies. So we suffer, we endure, but we don't tap out. That's the point Paul makes later on. He says, we do not lose heart, but we do not lose heart because the life of Jesus is being manifested in our body. So carrying death is the means by which we experience the life of Jesus in our bodies. It's what displays his surpassing power.
0: And you said that all applies to ministry and leaders, but I'm sitting here thinking that is exactly marriage and family as well. I mean, we resist the weakness, I think. There's something in us, right? Let's talk about that I don't want to embrace weakness. I want to embrace power and strength. I sort of run from weakness. And even in the church, sometimes we display power. We don't want to be vulnerable.
1: Yeah. Shortly after you say, I do, and you begin living together, all of a sudden, you get to know one another in a way that no one else knows you, because all the fallenness, the frailties, the foibles, the ridiculous things we do, everything comes off.
0: Yep.
1: And we begin to see each other for who we really are. And that's when the rubber kind of hits the road, because prior to that, we're living out of a vision of what marriage is going to be, but it's a vision completely devoid of the reality of living with a sinner. And so we just paint the picture of how beautiful it's going to be and how wonderful it is. And it is beautiful and wonderful, but it's in ways that we never anticipated.
2: Exactly.
1: So we discover that we're married to the sinner, and that part of the program is that God brings us together. And in bringing us together, it surfaces things in our heart that can be surfaced in no other way than through this close relationship with another human being in the context of marriage. And then you're beginning to see sinfulness more clearly. Mm-hmm. You're beginning to see grace and how the gospel applies to those things in a sharper way. And you're growing because marriage is bringing that out of us.
2: We've been in ministry 45 years. How long have you been in ministry?
1: I'm in my 40th year.
2: Okay. And with that, I had no idea the suffering would be right alongside us in that. Did you, when you entered into that?
1: No. And I think part of the issue is that God is trying to create circumstances in our life where we are going to learn how not simply to talk about the gospel, counsel with the gospel, speak articulately about the gospel, or even share the gospel, but we are going to embody the gospel. And the only way to embody the gospel is when you have descents, crucifixions, and resurrections. And so God bakes that into the lives of all Christians, but leaders in particular, because that is a way that we ultimately learn the gospel on the level that allows us to be able to convey it to others with faith and confidence.
3: Hi, friends. I'm Luke Middendorf, president of Family Life. 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Thank you for being a part of this.
0: I gave my life to Christ in college, and I honestly thought, I don't know if anybody said this, but I honestly thought, at least in my heart, life's going to get better now. Life's pretty good. I just had a successful college football season as a quarterback and was nationally ranked. And I'm like, I'm adding Jesus to this equation. Uh-huh. It's going to get even better,
1: yeah,
0: right?
1: And yeah, the portfolio just took an upgrade.
0: Yeah, I'm like, I mean, it's pretty good. And now it's going to be even better because now I know who God is and made known through Christ. And literally, I go into my junior year in college, a preseason All-American on the magazine stuff, and end the season in a hospital with a knee surgery. And I remember laying in the hospital bed and looking at the ceiling going, really? I had no understanding of suffering being a part of the walk. I thought it's all victory. And I really wrestled right there with God, and I felt like he was like, I'm here.
1: Yeah.
0: I am right here.
1: Yeah.
0: This is what you signed up for. I'm never walking away. We're going to walk through these valleys together. There'll be mountaintops, but you're going to walk through the valleys the rest of your life with me. You know, yeah. And I was like several months in, so I'm a baby Christian, but it was something I didn't want. But I think I realized, okay, this is just the beginning. There'll be much more, but this is the beginning. That's the Christian life, right?
1: Yeah. The beauty of the conspiracy is not simply that it humbles us, and it's not simply that it allows us to embody the gospel. It's that the suffering and the weakness that we feel, that's not a barrier to our perseverance. It's a condition for achieving our perseverance.
0: It's like the vehicle.
1: So Paul tells the Romans, we rejoice in our sufferings. Why? Because it produces endurance. Suffering produces endurance. James, rejoice in your various trials, knowing that the testing of your faith produces steadfastness. So in other words, It's like God is saying, listen, I want you to understand the program. Your suffering is not an obstacle to resilience. It's the means God uses to forge your resilience. Mm. And so, yes, it humbles us. It unites us. It humanizes us. It allows us to embody the gospel. But it's also a key element in enduring in Christianity.
0: Talk about some of the sufferings you've gone through.
2: I was going to say, you don't write a book about this unless you've experienced it.
0: Yeah.
1: I wrote the book because I wanted the reader to understand how the clay pot conspiracy became real for me and for Kim. My life and my ministry does have some unusual features to it. I led a large church for many years. Nothing unusual about that. But large churches always have drama. Nothing unusual about that. Problems, complications, and things like that. But none of that prepared me for what landed in our lap in the early 2000s, where, you know, a highly publicized drama played out in our denomination, where the leader of the denomination had to step aside. I had to take over. And so I came under scrutiny. And it was just one of those times where the pressure that I felt was indescribable as the situation became increasingly public and increasingly complex. While that was going on, an unimaginable series of events converged that triggered our departure from our local church, the place where I pastored for 27 years. And my oldest daughter went through a divorce. The criticism regarding her divorce is turning from her and her husband to Kim and I and the way we parented. But, you know, you carry this storyline, this narrative in our mind where, like, if I just do the right thing, things will turn out right.
2: Yeah.
1: And yet you inevitably in life, you arrive in these situations where doing the right thing is not enough. It pleases God, I believe, and it makes a difference in eternity, I believe, but it doesn't seem to bear the earthly fruit that you're expecting.
2: If the people would just get on the same page.
1: Exactly. Or, you know, or like, we're doing everything right. I don't understand. There is this almost transact. We're not aware of how transactional we really are towards God.
2: Yes.
1: Lord, I've punched the clock. I've done things right. Why aren't you delivering on your side of the equation? So we're in the middle of this, and we're trying to figure out how to move forward, and there's no way to move forward in order to address the criticisms that are coming to us about our parenting in the middle of this denominational crisis. We say, hey, let's go through an evaluation, and the elders thought that was a good idea. I thought, yeah, you know, that seems to be the only way. So, well, we went through a 9-month evaluation of our parenting, and so the evaluation, the elders concluded, hey, you know, Dave's made some mistakes, but Dave's qualified for ministry. And that didn't seem to help anybody that actually had concerns about us and about our parenting. And in the meantime, my youngest daughter, who idolized her oldest sister and wanted ultimately to live the life. She was only 13. My youngest daughter is only 13. My oldest daughter gets divorced. My youngest daughter's world just blows apart. And she doesn't know what to do with that. So she begins to misbehave. And that's just corroborating evidence that Dave and Kim really don't know how to parent. And we're like, hey, well, we don't know if we know how to parent or not, but let's, you know, let's look at this. We assume that there's things we're doing wrong. So at the age of 52, Kim and I had a hard reset on life and ministry, which is what brought us down here to Florida. So while that's happening, our teenage daughter's just getting rocked by this whole experience. And we're leaving Philadelphia, the only home she's known. And she's looking at the things that have happened to our family, the things that have happened in our church, some of the ways that we've been treated. And so she began to decline into addiction. And And we eventually lost her to an accidental overdose. Hmm. And Kim and I are now raising her 5-year-old son, which we've been raising him since he was born. Hmm. And so this question came, you know, like, how does this relate to the book?
2: Wait a minute. I just have to say, like, you've described it really well. And the heaviness, the suffering, and then for a daughter, that is the ultimate blow. I can't even imagine how you guys could lift your heads. And maybe because you're raising that 5-year-old, you had to keep going and your other kids, but that is hard, really hard. And I think that a lot of people have experienced hard and they don't know which way to go. So
0: yeah, you're not just writing about suffering.
2: Yeah. You've walked in the shadow. And then you've got not only all that going on, but I'm thinking even you're having people that you've cared for and loved in your church and shepherded, now they've attacked you. But then you also have, and here's what we all have, every listener has this, we have an enemy of our souls who's whispering accusations. And even maybe things like, if you had only.
1: Yes.
2: And I'm guessing you and your wife, Kim, probably faced all of that. How did you guys even get out of bed, both of you?
1: Yeah, that's a great question. A perceptive one, because you, it means you know something about how grief plays out and how it attacks your motivation to do simple things, your motivation to even want to get out of bed.
0: Yeah.
1: We did have the mercy, and I say that deliberately, the mercy of having to raise our grandson.
2: Yeah.
1: And with that came, that constituted a call.
2: You had to get out of bed.
1: And a cause, yeah. Mm-hmm. But I need, like, this book, Claypot Conspiracy. I mean, I needed to be resilient. And I wanted to think about that as deeply as I could. And I wanted to find the passages that I could anchor into. I mean, the book is written around 7 wonders. Mm-hmm. And the 4th wonder is learn love when the church wounds you. And the idea is, you know, yeah, the church is bad. It's actually worse than you think. Yeah. God is more glorious in the way he works in the church. But if you're going to serve the church and you're going to love the church, then you will become a target of her imperfections. Hmm. And there is a glorious, providential, sovereign God that ordains that because he wants to teach you things about what it means to love his bride.
2: How did you get to that point?
1: I wanted to think about this story. In writing the book, I wanted to think about this story without exempting myself from being part of the problem.
0: Hmm.
1: That particular chapter, I've never taken as much time writing a chapter as chapter 4 of this
0: book. How did you walk through it when it was happening? Because now you're writing about it in retrospect, but I've been there. We've experienced church hurt. Mm-hmm. I know I was at fault in many areas. And so I'm not exonerated. I did and said things wrong, but it was hard. And in some ways I shouldn't have been, but I was shocked. You know, I was surprised at how it went down. And you did such a good job, even when you described it, with being very careful how you said that. You know, but when I was in it, boy, there's a part of my soul that wanted to lash out, wanted to go online, wanted to walk into the pulpit and let the church know, you don't know what's going on behind closed doors here, but we're not going to be here much longer. And I'm a founder. I didn't do any of that, but man, there was a bitterness that I found in there getting, and then I've got a wife over here watching it going, this is wrong. And I'm like, yeah, but I'm wrong too. And so I need to own that side of it. But man, that walk us through that a little bit. Cause I think everybody watching or listening, either in their marriage or in a business situation, or maybe in a church situation, has been hurt.
2: So many people have been wounded. Yeah.
0: There's been betrayals. Yeah. There's been things done that were wrong.
1: Yes.
0: And it's hard not to jump into that.
1: It's very hard. And part of the reason why Genesis 3 is so important is because what's taking place there is we're seeing for the first time the character and nature of sin and how sin operates. Hmm. And so the way it's operating within the man is it's seeking to convert the man's status from sinner to sinned against. That he's trying to achieve a moral high climb and establish a moral high ground where his biggest problem is being sinned against by the woman and by God. And I realize as I'm writing stories, whether it's this story or any story, there's always this desire to convert myself from from a sinner to being sinned against. And so part of the answer to your question is I wanted to be able to write my own sin into the story and acknowledge it, not just because that's a higher road. Maybe it is a higher road, but here's the thing, and here's what I want to tell your listeners as well. People that are only sinned against are not resilient. People that are only ever sinned against are not resilient, because the moral high ground does not deliver the validation that we need. We need the validation that comes from another. We need the validation that comes from the gospel. And you cannot get the validation of the gospel unless you first acknowledge, I'm a sinner. I need a savior. My biggest problem is not that I'm sinned against. It's that I'm a sinner. Because if I'm just sinned against, then I don't need an atoning sacrifice. I don't need Jesus and what he accomplished, because I'm a victim. And that's my biggest problem in life.
0: Yeah.
1: Now, people can be victimized in horrific ways. Right. We're not pulling that from the table. I'm just saying, when we think about our story, just think, the listeners, just think about times in your life where you were shamed or embarrassed, or you feel like you're sinned against. Have you ever noticed that when you think about your stories, you're never in them with all of your junk? You're never in them with all of your sin. It's always these other people who are coming on the stage of our life, committing sins against us or omitting things they should be doing for us. And we're the ones, we're just in the drama, and we're just spreading cheer and blessing other people and praying and always having other people sin against us. Our biggest problem is we are perpetually and perennially sinned against.
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3: 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And so we came to the same place. We realized, yeah, this is the thing. And the culture's not going to reinforce that. And sadly, much of the church has lost sight of that as well. And so we want to move that not to the center of our lives, but we want to keep our sinfulness in the gospel so that God is magnified all the more by being a savior for our sin.

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7: Thank you, Lisa. That's my darling wife, Lisa. Welcome, my listeners, to today's edition of Real Christianity, Living in the Love of Jesus. And we have wonderful news for you today, the true gospel. It's part two of our series, and I'm joined by my dear friend, John Kenny. Hey, John.
8: Hey, Mosley. Great to be back with you again today.
7: Thank you. So, my listener, I am so happy today. I want to tell you, I am in love with the true gospel, which is another way of saying I'm in love with Jesus, because Jesus is the true gospel. Without Him, there is no true gospel. Everything is built on Jesus. And so that's what John and I are going to talk about today. There's freedom in the true gospel. There's forgiveness in the true gospel. There's so many wonderful things. Don't you think, John?
8: Totally agree.
7: You know, here's a little microcosm of the true gospel. Jesus said, the most famous scripture in the Bible, God so loved the people of the world that He gave His only begotten Son, that whoever believes in Him should not perish, but have eternal life. Now, let's just look at that just for a second, because that contains the true gospel. What it does not say, and what is not the true gospel, it would be this. God so loved the people of the world that He told them, if you keep all the rules, you won't perish, but you'll have eternal life. Didn't say that, because no one can do that, right, John?
8: Yeah, I know I can, at least.
7: God did not say that whoever read their Bible, went to church, those are both good things, prayed, that's a good thing, would not perish. Because that's not the true gospel. The true gospel is whoever believes in Jesus, whoever trusts in Jesus, whoever clings to Jesus, whoever loves Jesus, shall not perish. Will some perish? Yes. But if you trust in Jesus, if you lean on Jesus, if you cling to Jesus, you will not perish, but you will have eternal life. Isn't that so, John?
8: Absolutely. And I think one of the most important points that we can make just on this conversation alone is that one of the things that you're not mentioning here correctly is that it's not religion that saves you. No. The word religion actually is one that kind of scares me a lot, because The salvation you receive through Christ is not brought about by religion. It's another R word. It's relationship. And what saves you is your relationship with Jesus. It's not going through all these rituals and obeying all sorts of laws and rules and regulations. It's about having a personal relationship with Jesus and believing that he is the only one who can save you and accepting that gift that he has given us so freely. And so I think our message today, and if you don't remember anything else from what we say today, it's this. It's remember that Jesus is the one and only way to spend eternity with him and his Father in heaven. It's not the Ten Commandments. It's not the rules. It's relationship with Jesus and that alone.
7: Exactly right. And let me just read from Matthew chapter 15, verse 7. Jesus was quoting Isaiah, and he said, "This people draw near me with their mouth and honor me with their lips, but their heart is far from me. In vain they do worship me, teaching for doctrines the commandments of men." So that is critical, because what Jesus is saying is he was telling people, it's, you know, if you just are saying the right thing, but your heart is far from God, if you don't have that relationship going with Jesus, it's not working. It's, you know, that's, people get so worn out trying to live Christianity when they think it's rules and regulations, because we fail at that. And Jesus is saying, in vain they do worship me, teaching for doctrines, commandments of men. So how sad is that? That people are trying to worship God, but it's in vain because they're following the commandments of men. For example, men and women will come up with a list of things to do to be religious. And they'll teach that. You have to do, you know, I have even, this is going to sound kind of radical, but, it, you know, it's even a mistake to teach the Ten Commandments in church, because all you're teaching is how you're going to fail. There's no life. There's no forgiveness. There's no change of life that comes from struggling to keep the Ten Commandments. Now, you and I, John, are for holiness. We're for living a good life, but it's called the fruit of the Spirit. As we receive Christ, as we fall in love with him, as we look to him for all things, then what comes out of our life is holiness.
8: Yeah, I was going to say, you know, a lot of times people think, oh, so you're just throwing the Ten Commandments out. No, that's not what we're doing here. What we're saying is that if you focus on having a relationship with Jesus and you fall more in love with Jesus, you're naturally going to automatically follow the Ten Commandments. And you're still going to fail at it, by the way. And that's why we need the gospel. But I think you're absolutely right. It is a mistake to do that, because it's not the Ten Commandments that will save you. It's only a relationship with Jesus. And so we need to focus on Jesus and not the rules that we see in the Old Testament that are impossible to keep.
7: Right. So here, you know, I sound radical when I say, don't teach the Ten Commandments as a way of salvation. You know, and I know I've seen people on television teaching the Ten Commandments. I'm thinking, you're killing your flock. And I know that sounds radical, but you want to see radical? Let me read to you what Paul said, okay? In 2 Corinthians chapter 3, and he's talking about how he was a minister of the new covenant, not of the letter, but of the Spirit. For the letter kills, but the Spirit gives life. But if the ministry of death, written and engraved upon stones, was glorious, so that the children of Israel could not look steadily at the face of Moses because the glory of his countenance, which glory was fading away, how will the ministry of the Spirit be more glorious? For if the ministry of condemnation had glory, the ministry of righteousness exceeds much more in glory. So here, isn't it amazing that what was written and engraved upon stone? The Ten Commandments.
8: Mm-hmm.
7: And so Paul is saying, he calls it the ministry of death, written and engraved upon stone, the ministry of condemnation. And so when you are pastors and leaders, when you're teaching the Ten Commandments, you're teaching the ministry of death and condemnation. But we today want to teach the ministry of life and glory in Christ and trusting in Christ, a new covenant,
8: mm-hmm.
7: not the old covenant. Right, John?
8: Yeah, absolutely.
7: Okay, so 700 years before Jesus came to bring the new covenant, the prophet Jeremiah wrote about it. It's in chapter 31, beginning at verse 31. And so here's what the Bible says. Behold, the days are coming, says the Lord, when I will make a new covenant. Say new covenant. New covenant. With the house of Israel and the house of Judah. Not according to the covenant I made with their fathers in the day that I took them by the hand to lead them out of the land of Egypt. My covenant, which they broke, though I was a faithful husband to them, says the Lord. So what was the covenant they had coming out of Egypt?
8: Well, it was the covenant that God gave to the people of Israel on Mount Sinai.
7: That's right.
8: I.e. the Ten Commandments.
7: I.e. the Ten Commandments. And so God calls it my covenant, but he says they broke it. And he says, therefore, verse 33, but this is the covenant that I will make with the house of Israel after those days, says the Lord. I will put my law in their minds, and I will write it on their hearts, and I will be their God, and they shall be my people. No more shall every man teach his neighbor and every man his brother, saying, know the Lord, for they shall all know me, from the least of them to the greatest of them, says the Lord. For, or because, I will forgive their iniquity and their sin, I will remember no more. Mm. Their sin I will remember no more. There's been a change in how God deals with men. Their sin I will remember no more. And it's all because of Jesus. So I'm looking at this, John, and I'm looking, what is my part? Okay, I get my part in the Ten Commandments. You shall love the Lord your God with all your blah, blah, blah. You shall not commit adultery. You shall not steal. You shall not lie. You shall not. You shall not. I get my part. And you have to keep those. And if you offend in one, you've broken them all. I get my part in the Old Covenant. But what's my part in the New Covenant? I'm looking here, and it says, I'm looking for my part. And God says, I will put my law in their minds, and I will write it on their heart. Or, for me to do there, but receive that. Okay, let me go on. I will be their God, and they shall be my people. I don't see anything for me really to do there, but receive that. No more shall every man teach his neighbor and every man his brother, saying, know the Lord, for they shall all know me, from the least to the greatest of them, says the Lord. I still don't see my part in that. What am I supposed to do but receive it and believe it? And finally, for I will forgive their iniquity and their sin, I will remember no more. What is my part in all this, John?
8: Oh, it seems like all you have to do is receive the gift of God.
7: That's right.
8: Yeah.
7: That's the new covenant. That's the true gospel. That Jesus paid it all. You know, you can tell what something is worth by what someone pays for it. If you have a classic car and someone is willing to pay $10,000 for it, well, that's what it's worth. If someone's willing to pay $30,000 for it, well, that's what it's worth. If you have a watch, a house, whatever you have and you sell, you can tell what it's worth by what someone's willing to pay for it. So what are you and I worth, John? You know what God paid for us, for our salvation? He took not millions of dollars. He took the most precious thing that God the Father had, his son Jesus, and he used that, his life, to pay for you and I and everyone who's listening who will receive Christ as Savior. That's how valuable we are in God's eyes, that he would spend the most precious thing he had to save us.
8: Yeah.
7: And that's the true gospel. It's not a covenant that demands you do X, Y, and Z. It's a covenant that all you must do is receive the free gift of Christ's death. Isn't that wonderful?
8: Mm-hmm, yeah.
7: And you know, I was thinking about this. You know, there's Holy Communion, which I think is so precious, and I actually take Holy Communion every morning by myself. But just reading from Luke 22, verse 19, on the Last Supper, right before Jesus was going to be crucified, the Bible says he took bread and gave thanks and broke it and gave it to them saying, this is my body, which is given for you. Do this in remembrance of me. And likewise also he took the cup after supper saying, this cup is the New Testament in my blood, which is shed for you. Now how poignant is that? He took the bread and he broke it. In other words, he's telling us, I know my body's going to be broken on the cross for us. He took the cup and said, this is this is cup is the New Testament, my blood, which is shed for you. I mean, this is the love of Jesus is beyond understanding, that the Holy Son of God would die for us, that he would allow his body to be broken on the cross and his blood to be shed. You know, on the cross, it says that they took a spear and they thrust it into Jesus' side, and out came blood and water. Well, I tell you, what happened is when Jesus died and the blood came out, out came the church. Out came our salvation. That's why we have grace to teach this new covenant. Don't you think?
8: Absolutely.
7: Yeah. So, and here's something that's, I think, similar to that. It's Galatians 2:20, and it says, Paul says, the life I live in the flesh, I live by the faith of the Son of God, who loved me and gave himself for me. And I think it's right. You know, I think it's the right way to look at this. It's not that Jesus died for a billion people, but that Jesus loved me and he gave himself for me. I believe, because he was divine and could do this, I believe that Jesus had in mind every person who would ever trust in him. When he was dying on the cross, he had in mind every person who would ever love him, ever trust in him, ever be saved by him individually. And that's why it says, that's why Paul says, I live by the faith of the Son of God who loved me and who gave himself for me individually.
8: Mm-hmm.
7: That's a very personal way of looking at the cross.
8: Yeah, it's interesting that he doesn't say Christ was thinking about those who would follow him, or some sort of term that would imply he was thinking about just the group, generally speaking. He's using a personal pronoun here. He's using the word me. And so I agree with you. I think that even though it's impossible to comprehend, that was possible, but I fully believe Jesus was able to do that.
7: I think so too.
8: And I think you're right. I think he did know individually who every single person was that he was saving through his act.
7: Yes, because God says, the Bible says that God knows that how many hairs you have on your head.
8: Mm-hmm.
7: So that's, you know, it's not hard to imagine that Jesus knew every person he was dying for. And that makes it so precious and so personal that Christ would die for me, that he was thinking of me when he died. And, you know, this is what earlier you talked about relationship, and that's what it is. It's having a relationship with Jesus, a personal relationship with Jesus. That's the true gospel.
8: Yeah.
7: You know, I've been to Jerusalem, and so have you.
8: Yeah.
7: And I've walked up that street where he died on the way to the cross.
8: Mm-hmm.
7: And, you know, and I got to the place, and it's on my website. If you guys want to look, Lisa was holding the camera, and we made a video, about a 30-minute video of the Stations of the Cross, walking up from where he was condemned by Pilate to where he died on Calvary. And I got to the place where it said he stumbled and fell. And I couldn't help but weep there. You know, if you haven't really wept at the side of the cross, if the cross hasn't broken your heart of what Jesus did for you, the Holy Son of God, if that hasn't broken your heart, I'm not sure you've really seen it. Because it's amazing that what he did for us, how he died for our sins. This is why we have a true gospel. You know, God cannot condemn me, even though I've failed, and even though I will fail, God will not condemn me because Jesus has paid for it. If you have a, you know, John, you have a nice car. I don't know if you have a car payment or not, but if you did.
8: I do.
7: Okay. If I went down and paid for your car and you then went to the bank to make the car payment, they'd say, I'm sorry, sir, you don't owe it. Someone else paid it. And no, I've got to pay it. No, you don't. No, you don't. Mr. Jones came in and paid it, or Mr. Collins. And then you'd be very thankful.
8: Yeah.
7: You'd say, hey, Mosley, thank you for paying my debt. So how much more should we be thankful to Jesus? Because we're not required to pay for our sins. The wages of sin is death. But, the Bible goes on to say, the gift of God is eternal life through Jesus Christ our Lord.
8: Mm-hmm. And I think another thing to keep in mind too, you know, we've been talking a lot about the relationship side of things, and let's also not lose sight of the fact of really how our relationship with God and how we approached him changed through the acts of Jesus. I mean, if we go back to the Old Testament, they had to do this whole entire elaborate process where they could only go into the Holies of Holies, and it could only be certain people, and they had to be certain priests, and they had to be consecrated a certain way, and they could only do it once a year, and all these other things. And now, that's all changed. We have the ability to interact with God the Father and God the Son on a moment's notice, and now Christ is dwelling within us. And so we now really truly have immediate access to God, and that's such another important point of the gospel.
7: Oh, yes. That is such a good point. That is such a good point. So we're going to take a short break. I want to say something more about that. That's a great point, and we'll be right back. So stay with us.
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7: Thank you, Lisa. I hope you, my dear listeners, I hope you're enjoying today's show. And if you are, you can invite me to come as a guest speaker to your church and bring a message of hope and grace and the true gospel. But John, I think that's such a good point you made, that it has totally changed how man approaches God, The true gospel. So let me just read you something out of Romans 10, because Paul is contrasting the two. And Paul writes through the Holy Spirit, beginning at verse 4, "For Christ is the end of the law for righteousness to everyone who believes. For Moses writes about the righteousness which is of the law, the man who does those things shall live by them. But the righteousness of faith," which is what we're talking about today, the true gospel, "speaks in this way, do not say in your heart, who will ascend into heaven, that is to bring Christ down from above, or who will descend into the abyss, that is to bring Christ up from the dead. But what does it say? The word is near you, in your mouth and in your heart, that is the word of faith which we preach, that if you will confess with your mouth the Lord Jesus, and believe in your heart that God has raised him from the dead, you will be saved." Done and done.
8: Mm-hmm.
7: Isn't that great?
8: Yeah.
7: If you will just confess with your mouth that Jesus is Lord and believe in your heart God raised him from the dead, you shall be saved. And that's true no matter what you've done or what you will do, because everyone who truly trusts in Christ will never be lost.
8: Yeah, I mean, look at Paul. You know, he wrote that. If there was anyone who you would think, hey, I don't think that, God's going to save him because he was so busy persecuting me, it would be Paul.
7: Exactly.
8: And yet that's not
7: payback
8: what happened.
7: Time.
8: Payback time. That's not what happened. No, God said, you know what? I'm going to take this guy who is going out and persecuting, killing people who are following me, and I'm going to turn his life around and turn him into one of the most important and well-known instruments of evangelism.
7: Of my grace.
8: Yeah, ever.
7: Of the true gospel. Yeah, so here's what, you know, some people, even who are in church, think I can't be forgiven. You know, I committed adultery. I cheated on this or that. I had an abortion. I did this. I killed someone. You know, God will forgive and accept anyone who comes to him. And here's how I can prove it. Because on the cross, they pulled Jesus up on the cross. They nailed him to the cross, and they killed him on the cross. And as he was dying, he looked out at those people who were killing him, and he said, "Father, get even." No, he didn't say that.
8: I was going to say, what are you reading?
7: He didn't say that. He could have, but he didn't. He said, "Father, forgive them, They don't know what they're doing. How gracious is that? Because it looked to me like they knew what they were doing.
8: And not only that, let's not also forget the thief on the cross, too.
7: Yes.
8: Talk about a last-second conversion.
7: Yes. The thief on the cross says, Lord, remember me when you come into your kingdom. And Jesus said, truly, truly, I tell you, today you shall be with me in paradise. But my point is that Jesus forgave the actual people who are pounding the nails in his hands. So he will forgive anything and everything. He will accept any person who comes to him and says, Lord, forgive me. Absolutely. You'll be forgiven and you'll be saved once and for all. You'll make heaven your home. You'll receive the greatest gift that a human being can receive. And John and I pray that what you've heard here today will help you live a life of real Christianity.
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7: Until the next time we're together, may the Lord bless you and keep you. May the Lord make his face to shine upon you and be gracious to you. May the Lord lift up his countenance upon you and give you his wonderful peace.
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0: Some of the most important moments in life really begin pretty quietly with a decision, a prayer, or a step taken in faith. Welcome to the Sunday Sermon on Through the Bible. In his message, The Camels Are Coming, Dr. McGee takes us to Genesis 24, where God's guidance unfolds through ordinary obedience and remarkable trust. It's a great sermon, so let's pray and get started. Father, as we come to your word, steady our hearts and draw our attention to what you want us to see. Teach us to trust your leading and then to respond with willing hearts. In Jesus' name, amen. Here's a Sunday sermon on Through the Bible with Dr. J. Vernon McGee.
1: Our subject of the morning is The Camels Are Coming. And as you can well understand, our subject today is not original, but it was taken from the 63rd verse of this 24th chapter of Genesis. And Isaac went out to meditate in the field at the eventide, and he lifted up his eyes and saw, and behold, the camels were coming. The story of the choosing of a bride for Isaac, I believe, is one of the loveliest love stories that has ever been recorded, either in the Scripture or out of the Scripture. It has a bewitching charm, it has a sweet pathos, and a strange fascination as we read it again and again. We have seen in this series on Genesis that Isaac is a type of the Lord Jesus Christ in his birth, a miraculous birth. We saw also that he is a type of the Lord Jesus Christ in his being offered by the Father upon Mount Moriah. And now in the choosing of a bride, the picture continues and is finalized here. In fact, this is the grand finale that we have in this section. But at the very beginning, may I say this, we need to distinguish very carefully between that which is a historical event and that which is spiritual truth. And we want to be very careful this morning. There is the narrative, and then there is the application of it. Then we have the interpretation, and then the illustration. And we'd like to separate them and certainly distinguish between these two. Now, first of all, let's look at the narrative. It's simply stated, it is this: Abraham sent his servant back to the old hometown, if you please, back to Mesopotamia, to choose a bride for his son Isaac. Candidly, he did not want Isaac to marry one of the daughters of the Canaanites. He did not want his son to marry one of them, but one from back where he came from. And he sent his servant on the mission. He did not send Isaac. And this was according to the custom of the day. Actually, there's nothing strange about it because parents made the choice in that day. And so we are going to see that this choice that was made is actually a marvelous, wonderful picture of the Lord Jesus Christ in choosing the church. And that is something that follows in the Word of God. When you come to the final story concerning Christ and the church, the picture is the bridegroom and the bride. And in Revelation 19:7, we read, "Let us be glad and rejoice and give honor to him, for the marriage of the Lamb is come, and his wife hath made herself ready." And then again in the 21st chapter, verse 2, "And I, John, saw the holy city, New Jerusalem, coming down from God out of heaven, prepared as a bride adorned for her husband." So that we have this picture that runs through, and it is true. But returning now to the narrative, we find that when we come to this story here, the emphasis shifts definitely from Abraham to Isaac. No longer is Abraham important as far as the story is concerned, but Isaac becomes all important. And the servant was instructed to go back to Abraham's country and to choose a bride. And of course, his first objection was this: perhaps the girl wouldn't want to follow me back here. And Abraham said to him, if she refuses to follow you, then you're discharged from your duty. But your duty is to go back and to see if there is not one that God has chosen to be the wife of my son. And so the servant goes, and you can imagine with what reluctance that he went along. He did not know what he would encounter. And finally, he arrives back in that land, and he comes to the well at eventime, and it was the time that the women came out to get the water because they are the ones that carried it in that day. And I noticed that the well, even around Samaria, that even today the women are still the ones that carry the water. They do a great deal of the work. And then this servant, he does something that is quite remarkable. As you notice, he asks God for leading. He did not know how he would be led, and he stops and has prayer. He wondered just what to do next, and he asks that God would send out the girl that would be the one. And Rebekah came out. And a wonderful thing is said concerning her here. The damsel was very fair to look upon, a virgin, neither had any man known her. And she went down to the well and filled her pitcher and came up. She's beautiful. And today we still have the leftover. I wish we had more leftover of the Puritan, but this is a carryover today that somehow or another God can't use beauty. Well, you go through the Word of God and see whether he did or not. And this girl here, that is to figure so largely in the story of Scripture, was beautiful, and the Spirit of God records it very definitely. But not only was she beautiful, she is not dumb. In fact, she's quite a lovely person. And we read, and the servant ran to meet her and said, let me, I pray thee, drink a little water of thy pitcher. She said, drink, my lord. And she hasted, let down her pitcher upon her hand, and gave him drink. Notice how courteous she was. And that was a custom of that day. And not only courteous, but when she had done giving him drink, she said, I'll draw water for thy camels also until they have done drinking. And a camel does quite a bit of drinking, by the way, and that was quite a chore for her. But notice how considerate she was. She's quite a very interesting person here. Now the servant stands there. She's drawing the water for the camels. He's wondering. The man wondering at her held his peace, to wit, whether the Lord had made his journey prosperous or not. And he's waiting there upon God. You see the wisdom and the patience of this man. He doesn't move hurriedly at this juncture at all. He's waiting to see the hand of God in this. And then he brought forth gifts for her. We are told here that he gave her earrings and he gave her bracelets. Now to us today, that may sound meaningless in many ways, but actually they were bridal gifts. He's making it very clear to her his mission, that he's come on behalf of another and that he's looking for a bride, and he offers her these gifts. And then he asks for and he receives the hospitality of the home of Bethuel. And she again says, why, there is an abundance of room in my father's house for you, and there's an abundance of food to feed not only you, but your camels, and I want you to know that you're welcome. And so we read, and the man bowed down his head and worshiped the Lord. He knew now that he was in the will of God. He knew now that he was having the clear leading of God in his life. That was clear. And may I say to you, friend, this morning, if you're a Christian today and you do not know what it is, especially in certain circumstances, to have the clear leading of God, you've missed the greatest thrill of your life. I feel sorry for these Christians who are always talking about, how can I find out God's will for my life? My friend, haven't you yet got into a position where you have had the clear leading of God? Why, there's nothing as thrilling as that. And this servant here now, uncertain at first, moving cheerfully, rather gingerly, even wondering. Now he's sure. Listen to him. He said, blessed be the Lord God of my master Abraham, who hath not left destitute my master of his mercy and his truth. Now here is the secret. I, being in the way, the Lord led me to the house of my master's brethren. Now if you wait till you get into trouble, we find this today. I counseled with a young married woman the other day, and she says, and I'm seeking the Lord's will. I says, did you seek it when you got married? And she said, no. Well, you have to be in the way for the Lord to lead you. I do not think that you can expect it to be ipso facto, hocus pocus, to straighten out in 15-minute conference a mistake that you've been spending all your life making. May I say, friend, this morning to you, that it's when you and I in the way the Lord leads. It's not when you're way out on the periphery of life and far from God that you can expect Him to come in all of a sudden and shine light upon your pathway. I, being in the way, the Lord led me. What a thrilling experience this was for this servant now, as he's just following through in all of this. He does not know yet what the outcome will be, but obviously, why, the outcome is going to be good, because he now has the leading of the Lord. He goes into the home of Bethuel, and he states his mission, if you please. I want you to notice here this man's urgency now, as he has God's mind in the matter. There was set meat before him to eat. After he got in, they wanted to entertain him. They prepared a meal for him and asked him to eat. Listen to him. There was set meat before him to eat, but he said, I'll not eat until I've told mine errand. And he said, speak on. Bethuel said, go ahead. If it's that urgent that you're putting it before eating your meal, then let's hear it. It must be important. And then the servant told his story. And it was a thrilling story, by the way. It was a story of how God had led him. He begins like this, and he said, I am Abraham's servant. That's where he begins. I'm Abraham's servant. He doesn't even give his own name. We'll see why in a few moments. He tells about his master, Abraham. He, after all, was related to Bethuel. And he tells about how, after he had left that land and gone into Canaan, how God had blessed him, how he'd become a great man, a wealthy man in that area, how in his old age God gave him a son by miracle. And believe me, he makes that very clear. And Sarah, my master's wife, bare a son to my master when she was old. And unto him hath he given all that he hath. The son was to inherit everything. Now he says, one day God asked him to offer him yonder upon Mount Moriah, and he went up there. And in a most miraculous fashion, he was given back to him, like receiving him from the dead, which he did in a figure. Then he says, now my master wants to get a bride for his son. And he sent me back here on this mission. And when I arrived here, I stopped at the well, and I prayed, and Rebecca came out. And I asked God to lead me, and I saw who she was, and I found out what a fine person she was, and I believe that she's the one that God has chosen to be my master's son's bride. And I'd like to know if you would concur in me taking her back. And he tells the story. He tells about those providential dealings that brought him up to that moment. And I want to tell you, as these men listened to the story here, they wondered. And here is their reaction in verse 50. Then Laban and Bethuel answered and said, "The thing proceedeth from the Lord. We cannot speak unto thee bad or good." I think that when this servant got through with his story, that Laban and Bethuel, the brother and the father, looked one at another, puzzled. They said, "My, we never heard anything like this before, and we never thought it would work out like this. We don't know what to say to you. We can't even say good or bad. We don't know what to say. Behold, Rebekah is before thee. Take her and go, and let her be thy master's son's wife, as the Lord hath spoken." We see the hand of God in all of this. And so the servant immediately, they did eat and drink, he and the men that were with him, and they tarried all night. They rose up in the morning, and he said, "Send me away unto my master." He said, "I'm in a hurry. Now, I want to get back. I want to take Rebekah back with me." And then they said to him, "Well, wait just a minute. This thing has happened so suddenly. Let her stay 10 days. Let's have a celebration. Let's have a farewell party. Let's have time." This man said, "No, I'm in a hurry. I must get back." And then they called Rebekah and said unto her, "Wilt thou go with this man?" And she said, "I will go." I like that girl. I want to tell you, she gave a forthright decision. There's no beating around the bush here. There's no trying to carry water on both shoulders now. She carried it on her head anyway. This girl has made a decision. Now they begin the journey back to the home of Isaac. And they began this journey, and Rebekah arose and her damsels, and they rode upon the camels and followed the man, and the servant took Rebekah and went his way. It was a long, arduous journey across that desert. There were dangers on every hand. It was a trip that was filled with hardships. And friends, riding a camel is not easy. And so this girl, she made this trip. It wasn't an easy trip to make at all, but she made it. My, what a decision that she had made. And she comes back now. And when they arrive, they find that Isaac has been preparing a place for his bride. He's been thinking about her, because we read here, Isaac came from the way of the well, Laharoi, for he dwelt in the south country. And Isaac went out to meditate in the field at the eventide. He lifted up his eyes and saw, and behold, the camels were coming. He was looking for her, and finally, this long, wearisome journey has come now to an end. And Rebekah lifted up her eyes, and when she saw Isaac, she lighted off the camel. Today she would have lighted a camel, but then she lighted off of one. For she had said unto the servant, "What man is this that walketh in the field to meet us?" And the servant had said, "It's my master." Therefore she took a veil and covered herself. The journey's over now. The man that she sees is her lover, her husband, and her Lord. And we read, and Isaac brought her into his mother's tent, his mother Sarah's tent, took Rebekah. She became his wife. He loved her, and Isaac was comforted after his mother's death. And you're almost prone at this time to say, they lived happily ever after. But we'll find out they didn't. Didn't work out quite that way. But my friend, the real picture that is here of the other bridegroom and the bride did work out. And they will live happily ever after. And so I'd like for you to consider with us now the illustration and the application of this wonderful story. For it's a picture of Christ and the church. Now, there are many facets that are here, and This is such a thrilling story that there's a real danger of us wanting to read in more than's here, and many have done it in the past. And I'll attempt to restrain myself this morning, but there's certain things that are quite obvious here. First of all, let me say that the Father has a single purpose in this story here. Abraham wanted to get a bride for his son. And may I say to you that that is the purpose of God the Father, his supreme purpose. The Lord Jesus, when he was here, gave a parable at the end of his ministry. In the 22nd of Matthew, verse 2, the kingdom of heaven is like unto a certain king which made a marriage for his son. And the king is God the Father, and the son is God the Son, the Lord Jesus Christ. That's the purpose of God, is to get a bride for his son. And then all the purposes of the Father are fulfilled in the Son. I wonder today, as we look at the world, we sometimes think that certain areas of the world and certain countries today, and as important as it is for Israel to get back in the land, and that's important, right now the big business of God the Father is getting a bride for his son. That's his purpose in the world today. And all the purposes of the Father are to be fulfilled in the Son. Listen to him. When Paul prayed in Ephesians 1, let me plunge in at verse 20, which he wrought in Christ when he raised him from the dead and set him at his own right hand in the heavenly places, far above all principality and power and might and dominion, in every name that's named, not only in this world, but also in that which is to come, and hath put all things under his feet, gave him to be head over all things to the church, which is his body, the fullness of him that filleth all in all. God's purposes are in the Son, just as Abraham's were in Isaac. He wanted a bride for Isaac. Now, the bride was chosen, actually, before she knew it. Way back yonder in the land of Canaan, long before the servant went to Mesopotamia, we are told, but thou shalt go unto my country, to my kindred, and make a wife, and take a wife unto my son Isaac. And today, we are told, according as he hath chosen us in him before the foundation of the world. And I'm not going to make anything of that this morning other than to say the bride was chosen before she knew.

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3: This viewpoint. 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The damsel was very fair to look upon, a virgin. Neither had any man known her. She went down to the well, filled a pitcher, and came up. Frankly, it's not my viewpoint of the church at all. I have an altogether different viewpoint. I have a friend. He was formerly an assistant of mine, and he has come up with this. And it's my picture, too, by the way. Like a mighty turtle moves the church of God. Brothers, we are treading where we've always trod. We are much divided, many bodies we, strong in faith and doctrine, weak in charity. That's the picture of the church today, from my viewpoint. But do you know what he sees when he looks at the church today? He sees something altogether different than that. He sees one that, let me turn here to the fifth chapter of Ephesians. This is the picture of the church as he is going to present her someday to himself. Husbands, love your wives, even as Christ also loved the church, gave himself for it, that he might sanctify and cleanse it with the washing of water by the word, that he might present it to himself a glorious church, not having spot or wrinkle or any such thing, but that it should be holy and without blemish. That's his picture of the church, as he's going to present it to himself someday. And Paul, writing to the Corinthians, says, "For I'm jealous over you with godly jealousy. For I've espoused you to one husband, that I may present you as a chaste virgin to Christ." What a picture of the church. And the picture is this: "And to her was granted that she should be arrayed in fine linen, clean and white, for the fine linen is the righteousnesses of the saints." What a picture. And here you have the picture as the Lord Jesus Christ sees the church. Then you'll notice the urgency here of the servant. We noted that in the narrative that he said, must state my business. I'm in a hurry. And then there is the enthusiasm of this girl, Rebecca. The damsel ran and told them of her mother's house these things. She says, this man has come. He is a servant of a great man from the land of Canaan. He's looking for a bride for the son, and he's told me about him. And they said, we're interested also. The primary business today of the church is to present him to this world. That's our business. I'm afraid today that the church is engaged in marching, and the church today is engaged in improving this world. And you can be sure of one thing. When Rebecca went through that desert, she didn't stop to set out flowers. She says, I'm on the way to meet the most wonderful person there is. My friend, this morning, the church has more or less lost its way. We need to recognize today that the supreme goal of the church is to present him today. And that today he's calling out one that he himself alone can present faultless. And today we're told that we're pilgrims and strangers in this earth. By the way, let me ask this very personal question this morning. What is your big business? What is the goal of your life? What is the supreme ambition of your life today? What is it? May I say to you, the business of Rebecca was to go and meet the bridegroom. That is a song that we used to

0: sing it. If I could have, I would have sung it for you this morning. But the song is this. I'm a stranger here within a foreign land. My home is far away upon a golden strand. Ambassador to be of realms beyond the sea. I'm here on business for my king. This is the message that I bring, a message angels fain would sing. Oh, be ye reconciled to God. What a message today. And yet the church is engaged in subsidiary and secondary business today. And many believers today have become so entangled with the things of this world, they've forgotten that our business is to tell man about a Savior who died for them on the cross. Now, will you notice something else here that I believe is quite wonderful here? This servant did not speak of himself. Have you ever noticed that the Spirit of God never speaks of himself? You find that he always speaks of the Son, and every ministry of his is in connection with the Son. Our Lord himself said that. We saw it in the upper room discourse. John 16:13, howbeit when he, the Spirit of truth, is come, he'll guide you into all truth. He'll not speak of himself, for whatsoever he shall hear, that shall he speak, and he'll show you things to come. He shall glorify me, for he shall receive of mine and shall show it unto you. All things that the Father hath are mine, therefore said I that he shall take of mine and shall show it unto you. The Spirit of God is in the world on the business of taking the things of Christ and showing them unto us. He doesn't speak of himself. The servant, when he came in before that family, he didn't say, now look, I want to tell you what a hard job I have back yonder with Abraham, and how important I am to him, and that I happen to be the one that has control of all of his goods. For he did have. He didn't even tell his name. He didn't speak of himself. He says, I have a master, and he's a great man. He has much goods, one of the richest men of the East. And he has a son, and that son's a wonderful son. And I'm looking for a bride for him. And then he told about how that boy was born. He told about how he grew up. He told about how he was offered upon the altar. And as the servant is telling that in that home, I can see them sitting around the fire. And yonder, out at the edge, there sits a beautiful olive-complexioned girl. She was a Syrian. Dark, long tresses, and her brown eyes flashing in that firelight, and she's listening. She hears that story about him. And then the father and the brother said, Ma, this is beyond us. Evidently, God is in this. We'll call the girl. And they say to her, you've heard the story, will you go? And she says, I will go. The Holy Spirit is in the world to woo a bride for Christ. He's speaking to the hearts of sinners about Christ. And my friend today here and listening in, you'll have to make the decision. You're going to be the one that'll say, I will go or I will not go. It's up to you. And you can argue election all you want to. For the invitation is, whosoever will may come. Now they started out on that desert. Long, hot trek across the sands of the burning desert on camel. After a long, hot day's journey, they came to an oasis in the evening. And a fire was built because on the desert it gets cold in the evening. And they sit around the fire. And Rebecca's weary. She's tired, and perhaps she's homesick, and I think maybe a little discouraged. And then she says to the servant, "Tell me again about Isaac. What was it you said about his birth? Tell me about the time that the father took him yonder, top of the mountain, to offer him as a sacrifice. Tell me that story again. Tell me about how wonderful he is." And the servant told it again. "Tell me the old, old story of Jesus and his love." You're getting tired of hearing it, friends? May I say, as she listened, she longed to come to the end of the journey. I think the next morning she's up bright and early. She says, "Let's be on our way." The citizens of the desert, as she went through, they were impressed. They said, "Say, this girl means business. It must be a wonderful man she's going to meet." I'm not sure but what some of them would like to have gone along. One of the reasons today, friends, one of the reasons today that the world outside is not impressed is because we are not impressed. We're not on the way to meet a heavenly bridegroom. We're planting flowers in this world, and as Dr. George Gill in his very courteous, lovely manner used to say, and it was so startling coming from him, he says, "The church is making the world a better place for men to go to hell in." And that's what they're doing. She hadn't seen him, but she loved him already. Peter says to you and me, "Whom having not seen ye love." And Peter didn't say, since he had seen him, that it would be wrong. He said, "That's wonderful." Then finally the day arrived. It was the end of the journey. And do you notice what the record says? She saw him first. She says, "What man is this? Looking for him." And then we read, "And she had said unto the servant, What man is this that walketh in the field to meet us? And the servant had said, It's my master. Therefore she took a veil and covered herself." The bride has made herself ready. Isaiah said, "He hath clothed me with garments of salvation. He hath covered me with the robe of righteousness, as a bride adorneth herself with her jewels." And that was what this girl did. You and I today are to make ourselves ready, clothed in his righteousness when we trust him. And then will you notice, and Isaac brought her into his mother Sarah's tent, took Rebekah, and she became his wife. He loved her, and Isaac was comforted after his mother's death, looking for that blessed hope and the glorious appearing of our great God and Savior, Jesus Christ. And you notice how the record tells us here, Isaac went out to meet her. May I say that the scripture makes it very clear that his coming to the earth and his coming for his church are two entirely different matters. We like to speak of it, he comes for the church. I'd like to turn it around, as this record has it. We are going to meet him, my beloved. When you speak of his coming for the church, we are going to meet him. Remember, Paul put it like this. He said, "The dead in Christ, they'll be raised first. We that are alive, we'll be caught up together to do what? Meet the Lord in the air." He's not coming to the earth at that time. We meet the Lord in the air. Isaac went out to meet his bride, if you please. My beloved, that's the thing that's immediately ahead of us. And when we get there, the journey down here that seems so long will be over. The burden today that's so heavy, the sorrow today that's so deep, and the hearts today that are so broken, it'll all be over. And the moment The moment has come when we'll look back and this life will seem but just a moment. Again, may I refer to the upper room discourse. 7 times in the 16th chapter, the Lord Jesus said, a little while. In 5 verses there, he kept saying, a little while and ye shall not see me, and again a little while and ye shall see me. My friend, this life is just a little while. Doesn't last long. And it won't be long till he'll be here. Oh, I'm no fanatic saying that today, and I'm not saying he's coming today or tomorrow or next year. But the Scripture says, the revelation of Jesus Christ to make known events which must shortly come to pass. And again, Job said, the triumph of the wicked is short. And Paul to the Corinthians in 3:13 says, the day of Christ will disclose it because that day's soon. And in 1 Corinthians 7:29, brethren, the time is short. Word of God says this little life is very brief. And it won't be long until he comes. And by the way, the Holy Spirit is weary, and I do not mean to be irreverent. The last invitation of the Bible in Revelation is the Spirit and the Bride are looking up saying, come. The Holy Spirit is tired of the journey also. And I do not know about you this morning, but I'm ready to get off of this camel whirl that I've been riding on. It's been a rough ride. I'm of the opinion that I do not even want to ride a mile. Listen to Isaac. Isaac came from the way of the well, Laharoi, for he dwelt in the south country. And Isaac went out to meditate in the field at the eventide. He lifted up his eyes and saw, and behold, the camels were coming. Isaac went out to the well, Laharoi. He is the water of life. And the last invitation to the sinner today is, whosoever will, let him take the water of life freely. And until he comes, he's at the well. He's dispensing the water of life, and he'll give it to any that will come. Fact of the matter is, I say it reverently, he's peddling water. He's knocking at your door. Behold, I stand at the door and knock. If any man will open, I'll come unto him, sup with him, he with me. Think you death will stand a knocking where the door is shut? Jesus waiteth, waiteth, waiteth. But thy door is fast. Grieved, away thy Savior goeth. Death breaks through at last. At the door where he's been knocking, and he won't force his way in. You'll have to let him in. But that very door that you shut against him, one day death will come and he won't even knock. He breaks in and he'll take you. But the Savior is at the door with the water of life. Isaac is waiting at the well, Laharoi. If any man thirsts, any man, let him come unto me and drink. I'm sure that out yonder listening in today, there are many of you that have shut the door, and he won't rush it. He won't force an entrance, but he'll knock. And he's knocking this morning. I'm not trying to frighten anyone. He may knock again tomorrow. I'm sure he will. But one day death will break that door down. He's coming in. And God is patient. And he knocks. And the Savior today stands at that well with the water. If any man thirsts, can come and drink.
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7: This is Seth Liebson for townhall.com. With the end of commencement season, it is worth considering what advice a generation of youth more in need of sober and serious advice than at any other time in our history should hear. Professor Jonathan Haidt has pointed out, having given our children smartphones, we are now engaged in the largest uncontrolled experiment humanity has ever performed on its own children. Major corporations now spend billions of dollars. Their primary mission? Getting as many children as glued to screens for as long as possible. Humanity is being stolen from our youth at great costs and great prices. Former Senator and University President Ben Sasse, diagnosed with cancer, expected to die this year, is giving every audience he can his final lessons about life. It is as beautiful as it is selfless. Watch a 60 Minutes interview. Everything we need to know about life and how to live meaningfully is there. His main concern, quote, "These super devices in our pockets that have distracted us from some of the most fundamental human activities and aspirations of life."
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12: Shalom, beloved friends. This is Rabbi Schneider from Discovering the Jewish Jesus. We're looking at the Hebrew names of God. I actually wrote a book about this called To Know Him by Name. One of the Hebrew names of Messiah that we find recorded in the Old Testament scriptures is Shiloh. It's found in the book of Genesis, chapter 49, verse 10. Shiloh is translated in English as the tranquil one who has secured dominion. So Messiah will secure God's dominion on the earth. This is why Jesus taught us to pray in the Lord's Prayer, Lord, thy kingdom come, thy will be done on earth as it is in heaven. We're in a period right now where Messiah has given us an opportunity to come and have our sins atoned for, but soon he's going to reveal himself as the tranquil one who has secured dominion.
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15: Everybody likes to hear a secret. Have you ever been in a restaurant, maybe your table's close to one next to you, and you're not really eavesdropping, but you hear a word or two there, and then one of the people says to the other, I want to tell you a secret. Suddenly you lean in. You don't know these people from Adam's house, kept them in. You want to hear the secret. Here's a man, the Apostle Paul, who tells us he has found the secret to contentment. Paul says, I found it. I found the secret to contentment, and I want to share it with you. Verse 4 of Philippians 4, he says, rejoice in the Lord always, and again I say rejoice. And by the way, that's a command. It doesn't say rejoice in circumstances, but rejoice in the Lord. For I've learned in whatever state I'm in to be content. I know how to be abased. I know how to abound. Everywhere and in all things, I've learned both to be full and to be hungry, both to abound and to suffer need. I can do all things through Christ who strengthens me. This is so important. Are you content? Are you a happy person right now? Are you thinking, well, if I just had this, if I just had that? No, it's not going to be found in a thing. It's not going to be found in an accomplishment. It's not going to be found in fame. It's not going to be found in any outside exterior thing. It will be found in a relationship with God.
14: 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Already know God? 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
16: Welcome to another edition of Bible Q&A with John MacArthur. This is Denny Nugent with today's question, which comes from the fifth chapter of James. In verse 14, James is quoted, "Is anyone among you sick? Let him call for the elders of the church and let them pray over him, anointing him with oil in the name of the Lord." Now, John, what's going on in that passage and how can we apply it today?
17: Well, it's a controversial passage, Denny, but I think the best way to understand that passage is that the elders of the church are called on to pray for someone who is in the midst of suffering physically, some kind of debilitating suffering that's been generated by sin. This is a person who is overwrought with sin, struggling with sin. In the context of James 5, can't really pray, feels weakened, feels beaten down by sin, overwhelmed by sin, and this person goes to the elders, and the elders become a surrogate strength, a force to gather around and to pray for this individual and pray that the sin will be dealt with and that the sin will be eliminated from that individual's life. And what about the oil? I think it's the oil of simply soothing the person, just soothing perhaps the suffering in some fashion. I don't think this is some kind of Holy Spirit anointing, but rather it's as if these men come around with comfort and sympathy and compassion and deal with this person in that kind of way that their suffering calls for.
16: All right, thanks, John. And thanks to you for listening today to Bible Q&A with John MacArthur. If you have a question for John, visit us at MacArthurCommentaries.com.
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20: In the new movie Pressure, now in theaters, we're invited into the prelude to the World War II Battle of D-Day. But before Allied troops storm the beach at Normandy, there's another storm behind the scenes. A seemingly simple question from General Dwight Eisenhower, will the weather be okay, turns into an intense battle in its own right. Now, you might not think that a dispute about weather would make for a gripping movie-length premise, but Pressure tells a surprisingly engrossing story. Most of the drama in this PG-13 film takes place at Allied HQ, though we do see some violent snippets of battle. Some profanity turns up, too. So we're giving Pressure a 3 out of 5 for family friendliness. 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I'm Adam Holtz with the Plugged In Movie Review by Focus on the Family.
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26: This is Pastor Robert Briggs of the Union Gospel Mission in Sacramento, and we want to let you know about some changes that are happening in the downtown area near our mission. 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We want you to know about this so that you can be praying for us as we prepare for more neighbours, for more need to be met, and for more opportunities to serve the least, the last, and the lost in our city. 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
3: I don't know what the pressure is that you are facing today, but God is using the pressure to form something valuable in you, something that will last. And his word to you is, be encouraged, be encouraged, be encouraged. The pressure you feel today is not the enemy of your purpose. It's the proof of your purpose. Pressure seems to always be God's roadmap for confirming his purposes over your life. It is like the roadmap. How do I know I'm on the right path? There's suffering. There's affliction. There's trials. There's heat. There's weight. I feel it all. And so we see the intensity of pressure all throughout the Bible, of the heat getting turned up in people's lives. Several people in the Bible. First of all, we got Moses. Moses in the Old Testament is dealing with intense pressure as he begins to live out his purposes of delivering the people of God from slavery of Egypt. Then we see the pressure of David. David's life, the pressure gets turned up when? When he starts answering the call to his purposes of being anointed as king of Israel. That's when the pressure got turned up. And then there's the book of Daniel and the prophet Daniel. Daniel had to deal with intense pressure when he was launched into the purpose of being the king of Babylon's national advisor. The pressure got turned on in his life when he began to live out the purpose. Then even in the New Testament, you see the apostle Paul. The pressure got turned up in his life immensely when he decided to take the gospel outside of the Jewish nation of Israel and take it to the Gentile nations, taking it to Rome and being a church planter. The pressure was so intense for the apostle Paul that he writes this in 2 Corinthians, "We are hard pressed on every side." I mean, every side we are pressed, like that carbon molecule underneath 350 trillion pounds of weight. We are hard pressed on every, I can't escape this pressure. But we are not crushed. I'm struck down, but we're not destroyed. See this attitude? It's the pressure. It's how you handle pressure that really makes you or breaks you. And then we even see it with Jesus. Jesus started his ministry. He launched into his purpose, and he was underneath immense pressure when he started his public ministry. And I'm going to go over three quick bullet points of the pressure that Jesus model to us whenever there's a junction in your life and God is shifting the purpose or a new assignment for your purpose, whenever that junction is, there's going to be this amount of pressure that you're going to face. Whenever you do something new, there's the pressure. And so we're going to go ahead and look at the ministry of Jesus. We're in Luke chapter 3, and I just want you to see the progression of Jesus's life when he's about ready to launch into his purpose. In Luke chapter 3, of why he came. Luke chapter 3, verse 23 says this, 21, sorry. When all the people were being baptized, Jesus was baptized too. And as he was praying, heaven was opened, and the Holy Spirit descended upon him in bodily form like that of a dove. And so what are you seeing right here? You are seeing presence. Again, presence precedes purpose. And so the presence of God in Holy Spirit form is being manifested in the moment. So we see the presence of God upon him. And a voice from heaven said, "You are my son, whom I love. With you I am well pleased." Before you launch out into your purpose, you're getting the affirmation of the Father. And I said this a couple weeks ago. A lot of us are trying to perfect our purpose in order to get appreciation from our Father because we never got it. Jesus receives the affectionate affirmation of the Father before he could prove anything. So what do you see here? You see the presence. Now notice this. Jesus himself was only about 30 years old when he began his ministry. When he began his ministry, now he's moving towards purpose. And so you see right here, presence precedes purpose. Another way of saying it is presence always leads to your purpose. And so purpose then leads you to pressure. Notice as we go to now Luke chapter, verse 23 again. Now Jesus himself was about 30 years old when he began his ministry. All right, I'm going to start my ministry. I'm going to start my purpose. All right. Jesus, full of the Holy Spirit, left the Jordan and was led by the Spirit's presence into the wilderness. Wait, what? No, we're just starting off my purpose. Well, welcome to the wilderness. Because a lot of you guys won't start your purpose because you don't know of the detailed plans of that purpose. And so you feel like you're in the wilderness trying to figure out what step to take next. Billy, I would start that business if I just knew what step to take next. Billy, I would do this if I just really knew the detailed plan of that first, second, third, fourth, fifth, sixth, 20th step. Then I would step out in faith and then I would do it. Well, then there's no faith. There's no faith. You're about ready to step into the wilderness. The wilderness of the pressure that comes with purpose. But not only was it in the wilderness, that's bad enough. Now for 40 days, he was tempted by the devil. That's more pressure. So you got the pressure of the wilderness. Now you got the pressure of Satan himself, putting all that pressure. And he ate nothing during those 40 days. And so he was hungry. And so pressure comes from purpose. Purpose puts a target on your back. Purpose will put a target on your back. Purpose creates pressure points in your life. For Jesus, it was him being led into the wilderness first. The wilderness first. What does wilderness symbolize? Wilderness symbolizes loneliness, isolation, barrenness. And so it is when God gives you a purpose for your life. It's lonely. It is lonely. It is filled with isolation. It is barren. A lot of times, because you're feeling the weight of the pressure and walking it all alone. And it's not because you're off track. It's because you're being set apart. And people will not share your same passion for your purpose. So when no one else understands the calling of God for your life, will you keep moving forward, even if it's by yourself, in the wilderness? Nobody, listen. Your wilderness experience is different than mine. Your wilderness experience is different than the person sitting next to you, even if it's your spouse. I know you share some of the wilderness together as being a married couple, if you're married in here, but it's completely different because God is doing individual diamonds all over this room. So all of you at some point or another are feeling the weight of the pressure, the fiery trials of the pressure, because you alone, not you and your spouse, you alone will stand before the Lord. You alone will give an account for your life. And God's saying, did you become that diamond? Did you have the pressure form the diamond in you that's already placed within you? I see the value in you. And so wilderness always symbolizes loneliness, a little form of isolation. How come people aren't as excited about this business as I am? How come people aren't as excited about this? How many of you guys know? Nobody in here should be probably more passionate about Radiant Church than me, just because of my calling as being the shepherd of this house. Therefore, guess what? There are pressures that I feel alone that other people will not. Same thing with Bayside, same thing with House of Bread, same thing with Destiny Church. Whoever the lead shepherd is, how many of you guys know we need to be praying for our pastors? We gotta be praying for our pastors, amen? And so guess what? It's lonely. Talk to any pastor. There are battles, there are loneliness, there's this wilderness experience that every pastor, every shepherd, every business owner experiences. But not only does wilderness symbolize loneliness and isolation, wilderness also symbolizes pressure points of starvation. Did you know hunger always reveals desire? You see, God uses the wilderness to strip you down and to starve you from everything that's comfortable. And he does this to see if you're more hungry for the purposes he's placed within you than the comforts and the delicacies that this world has to offer you. There's always a cost for you to live out your purpose. When starting your purpose and starting this church, I had to say goodbye to a lot of comforts that I was used to. Lots of comforts. We can't go out and eat the way we used to. We can't do this the way we used to. And if you're starting a new business, this motto used to always run with me. If you don't work, you just don't eat, man. You don't produce, you don't know results, you're not gonna eat. And so you say goodbye to the comforts. You can't go to the restaurants like you used to. We gotta cut back on this, cut back on this, cut back on this. Can't afford gas, can't do this. Took a massive pay cut doing this. Starting the business, everything was comfortable before, but now I'm going to step out into the new. Guess what? Things start starving. Things start going into starvation mode. All the comfort in your life starts getting tight and narrow. Like, why is this? It's pressure. I'm feeling pressure. Are we going to make it? Oh, you're going to make it. You're going to make it. You're going to make it. So when everything is starving in your life, and I mean everything, will your hunger for the purpose still remain? Will your hunger for, again, a lot of people aren't ready for their purpose. A lot of people aren't ready for their purpose because they still love the comfort of the delicacies that this world provides for them. And so point number one is pressure comes from purpose, but point number two is that pressure reveals your strength. Pressure will reveal your strength. Pressure did not break Jesus in weakness. Rather, pressure revealed his strength in weakness. Pressure revealed the strength of Jesus in his weakness. We see this as the devil begins to tempt Jesus with three pressure points. Verse 3 of chapter 4, the devil said to him, "If you're the Son of God, tell this stone to become bread." You see, Jesus now first feels the pressure point to choose self-comfort above his purpose. Jesus is feeling the pressure point of choosing self-comfort above purpose. Turn these stones into bread. Had Jesus turned these stones into bread, we would not have a new definition for bread of why we take communion. Jesus is the bread of life. And so what is he doing? The Satan is saying, I want you to misuse your authority, and I want you to fund your own comfort. I want you to self-preserve yourself with the delicacies of what this world would have to offer and misappropriate your power for selfish gain so you can satisfy your own comfort. It's all about comfort. And food always seems to be the delicacy that people all over this world stumble with. Think about this. If you remember, hunger and the comfort of food caused the nation of Israel to abort their purposes of going to the promised land. They wanted the comfort of bread, then they wanted the comfort of steak, then they wanted the comfort of going back to Egypt. That way they could be comfortable with what they would eat, because this wilderness experience for decade now after decade after decade, which was not God's plan, but it was because of their stubborn hearts of wanting the comfort of Egypt above the purpose of the promised land. We see the same thing with Enoch. What did he do? For the comfort of a bowl of soup, he gave away his purposes. Or Esau. For the comfort of a bowl of soup, He gave away his purposes in God. Let me ask you, when you're living out your purpose and you're just desperately wanting that comfort, what are you going to do to self-soothe yourself in God's will? Or are you going to take things out of his will and appropriate it to your life, and in the process, you abort the purposes for God in your life? So what did Jesus do? Jesus demonstrated unrelenting dependence on God, even though he really wanted. I mean, it was a real temptation. Most of us in here don't go outside kicking rocks and going, man, I would love to turn that into a Hawaiian roll. Man, I would love to turn that into sourdough bread. I mean, most of us aren't tempted that way. Jesus was, this was a real pressure point for Jesus. Will you choose comfort above purpose? But Jesus responded in strength. Jesus said, I'm going to be dependent upon God. He said, it is written, man will not live on bread alone. You know what? If I starve out here in the wilderness living out my purpose, then so be it. Then so be it, because the purpose is greater than a temporary flare of satisfaction with self-comfort. Pressure point number two comes with the second temptation of Jesus. It's this. Jesus felt the pressure point to compromise to get ahead in his purpose. To compromise to get ahead in his purpose. Luke 4, the devil led him up to the high place and showed him in an instant all the kingdoms of the world. And he said to him, I will give you all their authority, all the splendor. It has been given to me, and I can give it to anyone I want. If you worship me, it will be all yours. Now, we're not talking about full-on ritualistic cutting of animals and sacrificing and shouting and dancing to the devil here. The word worship here means simply this. Satan's saying, just make it simple. You don't need to sing me praises. You don't need to bow down and just start shouting, I'm a Satan worshiper. What is Satan saying? He's like, all I want you to do is just bend the knee to me. Just bend it. So it's not, the temptation is not like how we did worship this morning and we have song and instruments. That's not that type of worship. This is just simply, hey, guess what? You can shortcut the process, Jesus. You don't need to experience the crown of thorns before receiving the crown of glory. You don't need to receive the crown without the crucifixion. And so again, he says, I will give you all the influence that what you already want without the cross, without the suffering. And this is the pressure point we all feel. We say yes to God's purposes, but then the pressure comes to avoid the sufferings. Even though the Bible, I had you guys say it earlier, what is it? That we give glory in the sufferings because it produces perseverance and perseverance character, and character hope, and hope does not disappoint us. And so Jesus responds underneath this pressure and reveals the strength of unwavering devotion to God. In other words, he said, I'm not going to shortcome the process. I'm not going to cut corners. I am realizing that I can't have the glory without the cross. So Jesus says, it is written, worship the Lord your God and serve him only. I mean, Jesus is at a weak point right here. He hasn't even started healing people yet. Hasn't started teaching. Hasn't started delivering people out of darkness. Hasn't started breaking demonic chains over people's lives. But he's in the purpose. He's in the wilderness. He's feeling the pressure points. Then we see the third pressure point. The third pressure point is for him to prove himself outside the bounds of his purpose by doing something foolish. In other words, he's putting a pressure point of a defeated mindset onto Jesus. It's the suffering. In other words, is the suffering really worth it? Is this thing of purpose, this dream that you have in your heart, is it really worth it? You know, I've suffered so much for so long. I heard God's voice in the beginning. This is my son in whom I'm well pleased. But now it just feels like all I hear is Satan in my head. Give up, throw in the towel, bend your knee. You're done with this. And so the temptation is, man, if I could just prove myself, if I can just prove my worth outside of this circle, I know that I could go ahead and make a lot more money out here. I know that I could go ahead and run from this calling. I know I could do that job. I know I could do that job. I know I could prove myself here. I know I can prove myself here. And God says, nope. Jesus says, nope. Nope. Nope. Not going to do it. Not going to bow the knee. Not going to do it. I'm going to just grit it out. Everybody say, God, give me grit. The devil told him to Jerusalem, led him to Jerusalem, had him stand. Everybody use the word stand. Say stand. Stand on the highest point of the temple. If you're the Son of God, prove it. Throw yourself down from here. The strength of Jesus is revealed. Now, he did not need to prove a word that was already spoken. He stood strong at the security of his baptism. Nope, I know my Father. And so what does he respond? He says, no, I'm not going to put the Lord God to test and try to prove that he is and I am Almighty God. I'm not going to prove myself outside of the purpose that God has for me. And so what do we see here? We see that pressure always comes after purpose, but pressure is released in your life specifically to magnify the strength of God in your life. But number three, pressure proves that you were built to stand strong. You see, Satan led Jesus to a high point in Jerusalem and said, stand here and jump. He used the word stand. Well, what do we use when we have to hear these lies and confront the enemy of our soul that says, give up on your purpose, throw it all away. Don't you miss the good old life? You know, when you're starting a new business, don't you miss, like, remember you could just go to the movies all the time and, you know, you could go to any restaurant maybe that you desired. And remember when you used to do all this stuff, but now you're doing a new adventure and you're starving. You kind of want that comfort and the suffering's not really worth it. Just kind of let's see if we can cut corners and get ahead with your purpose and not go through the process of really being sick. How many guys know this day and age, people don't want to put in the work. They want to shortchange everything to get to the process to experience the glory and say, I don't want the cross all along. So these are all temptations of the devil for us to throw in God's purposes for our life and whatever adventure he has set for you. But Ephesians 6 tells us to stand strong. And so pressure proves that you were built to stand strong, to stand your ground and conquer. Ephesians chapter 6 says this, therefore we put on the full armor of God so that when the day of evil comes, you may be able to stand your ground. Remember when the enemy said, I want you to stand on top of Jerusalem. I want you to stand on the cliff of death. I want you to throw it all away. Nope, I'm going to stand my ground. And after you have done everything to, let's try this again. And you may be able to, and after you have done everything to, stand. Then stand firm. Okay, so we got stand firm then with the sword of the Spirit, which is the word of God. And again, why do people collapse underneath pressure? And I get it. I feel the pressure too. And sometimes I collapse underneath the pressure. I get it. I have my weak moments. But I know this. The times when I stand firm by using the sword of the Spirit, which is the word of God, when I declare this thing with my mouth, something miraculous happens. The devil kind of just leaves me alone. God is lifted up. My faith is lifted up, and I go, you know what? I have a renewed focus in my purpose. Yeah, I don't care that things are hard right now. I don't care that there's tension right now. I don't care that there might be relational friction in my life right now. I don't care that, you know, the comforts and the delicacies of this world, I'm suffering right now, because I see the end result. And the suffering that I'm going through right now for living out my purpose, it's going to be well worth it, because the purpose always leads to influencing other people for his kingdom and changing lives. But it comes at the sacrifice, and it comes with the crucible of going through the hardship to experience it. What did Jesus do? He stand firm with the sword of the Spirit, which is the word of God. And notice he says, it is written. That means it is written in the Bible. He said it. He didn't think it. He said it. He didn't think it in his head. He said it. It is written. Man will not live on bread alone, but on every word that proceeds from the mouth of God. It is written.

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4: 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Are you ready to dive deeper into God's Word? The Sermon on the Mount is Jesus' foundational teaching on what life in the kingdom of God looks like. Found in the Gospel of Matthew, it moves beyond outward religion and speaks directly to the heart, our motives, and our dependence on God. At its core, the Sermon on the Mount reveals both the holiness of God and our need for grace, while also showing the kind of life that grows out of genuine relationship with Him. We hope it brings you fresh insight, practical wisdom, and a deeper understanding of God's truth. At Gold River Calvary Chapel, our desire is to encourage others in their relationship with Jesus. We believe that Jesus is the answer to the issues we all face every day. It's our belief that as we draw closer to Jesus, we also grow in strength, joy, and peace. And it all starts with prayer and with the study of God's Word. So thank you for joining us. Now here's today's message.
5: So open your Bibles this morning to the Gospel of Matthew, chapter 5. We're starting a new series on Jesus' great sermon, the Sermon on the Mount. 2,000 years ago, Jesus walked up a mountain near Capernaum, and he spoke the greatest sermon ever preached. The sermon is amazing. The depth of it is unfathomable, really. It's all about living the way of Jesus. It's a message of incredible wisdom. It's a message of great love. And it's directly from the mouth of God. It's a message for God's children. It's a message for you and me. It's how we who are God's children are to live a kingdom life, a Jesus life, in a fallen world, a dark world. It's a message that was radical when he spoke it. It was world-shattering. No one spoke like this. And to this day, it's still as radical as it was then. It's the opposite of what the world teaches. What does he teach in this sermon? Well, you know a lot about it already. I know you guys know the Sermon on the Mount, or you might know parts of it. You know what I mean? It says things like, you and I need to be salt and light in the world. That we need to be perfect as God is perfect. It says, Jesus says about your anger, that if you are angry with someone, it's like murdering them in your heart. He says, or if you look at another person with lust, it's the same thing as committing adultery. Or he says, if those aren't hard enough for you, he'll say something like, we'll see this in the coming weeks, he'll say, don't resist the evil that happens to you or the evil one that comes to you. Instead, turn the other cheek. Or if that's not good enough for you, he'll say to us, love your enemies and pray for those who persecute you. There's a lot more that we're going to cover. It's radical. It's hard. It works against our natural instincts. Because if you really read carefully and contemplate what Jesus is saying in this sermon, it's frightening. Why is it frightening? It's frightening because you will look at yourself and you will say, if you're honest, no way, that's not me. No way can I do this. And you know what? You're right. You need help. And so do I. So it's a message that was radical, a message that was world-shattering. No one spoke like this, and to this day, it's still radical. And so 2,000 years ago, as thousands and thousands are following Jesus, some scholars estimate maybe 20,000 people. And they came. Some came to see miracles. Some came to be healed. All of these people just like absolute pandemonium. Why? Why were they so excited? Well, if you look at Matthew 4, verse 24, it says that Jesus' fame spread throughout all Syria. And they brought him all the sick, those afflicted with various diseases and pains, those oppressed by demons, those having seizures and paralytics, and he healed them. Something incredible was taking place. But there was even more than that going on. Understand that this is a huge mix of peoples and cultures all seeking Jesus. It was not a homogeneous group. Matthew 4:25, great crowds followed him from Galilee and the Decapolis, from Jerusalem, Judea, and from beyond the Jordan. So you have this great mass of people with all kinds of different beliefs, all kinds of worldviews, all kinds of ideologies, all kinds of religion, all kinds of expectations for the Messiah. So into this mix, this people's mix, if you will, along comes Jesus. He didn't fit anybody's expectations. None of those groups got it. He didn't fit anybody's agenda. He's a king like no other king in history. And he's going to shake the world to the core. Matthew 5:1 says, as he looks out at them, seeing the crowds, he went up on the mountain, and when he sat down, his disciples came to him. I think that's really important. He goes up the mountain, and his disciples came to him. Now, he's looking at the people, and he's seeing them, and he's seeing many that are distressed. He's seeing many that are, he's thinking of them, as he says in other parts of the gospel, as scattered sheep without a shepherd. And he had compassion on them. And he moved with compassion for them. And some would walk up that hill to hear Jesus. But not everyone walked up that hill. Not everyone would climb up. I mean, it's hard to climb up a hill. I mean, you have to be hungry for Jesus to speak to you to walk up that hill. I'm sure others just waited at the bottom. It's not worth it to climb all the way up there. Or maybe some would say, I didn't really come here to listen to him. I just want to see the miracles. That's what many people, I think, have in mind when they select a church. You know, it's like, no, you know, I go to that church because I really, really like Pat and the band. Some might even say I like the pastor. I don't know. But some might say, oh, you know, I just, maybe they don't say it, but they're thinking, you know, I want to go because it makes me feel good and it's a good show. It's not a good reason to come to church. But if you come, come anyway. You know, at that moment, as he's up on that hill, people are coming up. You know what it is? It's a divine moment. It's a divine moment. Sometimes, so we can be in a divine moment and not even know it. In fact, I believe Jesus gives us more divine moments than we are even aware of. How often is a divine moment in front of you and you don't know it? Think of Jacob in the Old Testament. He's weary and he lays his head on a rock and he goes to sleep. And what happens? He has a dream, angels ascending and descending. And he wakes up and he says, God is in this place and I didn't even know it. It was a divine moment. Or in the New Testament, you know, that woman, that poor woman who had that blood disease, 12 years of suffering, no doctor could heal her. And she was desperate for a divine moment. And she sees Jesus. She sees Jesus walking amidst this huge crowd of people. And she goes after Jesus. I love that. She goes after him. And she touches his garment and he heals her. She wasn't going to let this opportunity pass. She knew this was a divine moment, because wherever Jesus goes, he leaves signs of blessing and signs of heaven behind him. It's like every church service, I believe, that we have right here, right now. There's a presence of the Lord here. He tells us in Matthew 18:20, "For where two or three are gathered in my name, there am I among them." Brothers and sisters, he's with us right now. This is a divine moment. You are hearing the word of God. You are worshiping. You are singing praises. You are fellowshipping. He's so near. He's so close that we can be literally within arm's reach of the very thing that we need, the very person that we need, that we ache for, and not even know he's there. I just offer this to you as an invitation. There may be a moment in your life where he calls to you. He may be calling to you right now, where he wants to teach you something. He wants to be near to you. He wants you to hear his word. He's calling to you, and he has a word for you. He may want you to move out of your comfort zone. He may want you to climb a mountain to hear him. Matthew 5:2, "And he opened his mouth and he taught them." He speaks to this diverse group of people whose lives are spiritually and physically and socially and politically broken. And they climbed the mountain to hear Jesus. I tell you, climb the mountain to hear Jesus, brothers and sisters. And whether they knew it or not, this is what they wanted to know. They wanted to know, what is the blessed life? Who is going to bring me that life? How do I experience the blessed life? And Jesus is going to make it absolutely clear that the blessed life comes by him and him alone and his kingdom. So now on that mountain, Jesus begins with the foundation of his whole message. You got to get through verse 3 of the Beatitudes in order for the rest of it to work with you and to resonate with you and for you to understand. So verse 3 of these, what we call the Beatitudes, it's the only one I'm going to focus on this morning because it's so critical. He says, "Blessed are the poor in spirit, for theirs is the kingdom of heaven." This verse is like the foundation for the entire sermon. And the first word out of his mouth is blessed. Blessed. Jesus says, you, and he's speaking to you guys. He's speaking to me. Blessed are you if you are poor in spirit. That is, when you come to an understanding in your heart, in your inner being, that you bring absolutely nothing to God but your faith, but your heart. That's poor in spirit. That you're not reserving some little part of yourself that you don't want to give up. No. You realize there is nothing in you that will bring you to Jesus. It's a blessing. It's a blessing not of the world. The world scoffs at this. It's ridiculous. That you would be blessed in spiritual poverty. But Jesus says blessing is a gift to you from God that you receive after you realize that you are spiritually a beggar. You're a beggar because whatever you are relying on for your happiness, whatever you are relying on for your peace, for your strength, for your comfort, whatever it is, if it's not from Jesus, you got nothing. Now maybe you think, wait a second, you don't understand. I have a whole bunch of spiritual capital stored up over here. Oh yeah, I got money in the bank. I mean, God, I've been pretty good, especially lately. And by the way, I'm much better than most of these Christians that I know. much better than my friends. I'm a good person. I'm not like all those other people. And so you're talking to God and you're saying, God, listen, I want you to agree with me that that's enough. I want that to be enough for you, God. And I want you to accept me into your kingdom and bless me. Brothers and sisters, that doesn't work with God. On our own, we have no strength of bargaining power with God. It's really, really, really hard to begin at that place with God. To say, no, I am spiritually bankrupt. I mean, many people just have a really hard time with their own lack of bargaining power with God. They want God to accept them on their terms. But it won't work with God. You can't get to heaven on your terms. But wait a second. I mean, I've tried really hard. I've worked really hard. I've done a lot of good stuff. That's what the Apostle Paul thought. And then he realized that all of those good things that he had been doing was rubbish, was dung. I mean, it's our natural instinct that when Jesus speaks about this new life that he wants to give us in the kingdom, that it's our natural instinct to just go, oh, yeah, that's right. I get it. Yeah, I'm good, but I could be better. And so I'm going to try harder to be good and better. And then I'll be higher spiritually. But the truth is that this life that Jesus is promising each and every one of us is not something that we can work up on our own with good works. We need God's help. We all need God's help. And that's humbling. It's something that must come down to us by His Spirit. We are poor in spirit until we have received God's Spirit. Remember Nicodemus, he discovered this when Jesus spoke to him about the kingdom, and Jesus said to him, Nicodemus, you can't see or enter the kingdom unless you are born from above. Unless by God's grace the Spirit comes down into your life and gives you a new heart, Nicodemus. And it's fascinating, his response, Nicodemus's response, he basically says, but Jesus, you're telling me that unless I am born from above, I can't see the kingdom of God? But Jesus, I can't see that. And it's amazing that even as he's saying that he can't see it, he's showing that he doesn't see it because it's not in him to see it. He needs God's help. He needs God to work supernaturally in him. And when that happens, you will become desperate for Jesus. Are you desperate for Jesus? Or is he just like a pal, like a sidekick? Jesus said, blessed are the poor in spirit. Another way I think we could say it, maybe really understand it even better, is blessed are the desperate. Blessed are the desperate who know they have nowhere or no one else to turn to. You ever been that desperate? You may be that desperate right now. Maybe you've been desperate like that, like the woman with that blood disease. And maybe, just maybe, you cried out to God for help. If you did, in that moment where you knew that you were bankrupt spiritually, and you cried out to Him, Jesus says at that moment you are truly blessed, and you receive the kingdom of heaven. Because you know you have nothing to offer Him, nothing to bring to Him but your heart. Lord, I lift up my hands to you. And Lord, they're empty. My heart is empty. My life is empty. I have nothing to offer you. Will you love me anyway? Will you forgive me? Will you fill this old clay pot with your spirit? If that's you, a miracle happens. You come to Jesus. Now you're asking. You're not bargaining. You come to him for his grace and his mercy. Your heart turns to him. It turns to his glory, to his righteousness, to his love and his power. We've looked at ourselves now, if that's where we are, and we have new eyes. You look in the mirror and you look completely different than you did before. You look in the mirror of your soul, as it were, and what you see, you can't stand. But now, as you've opened to him in this way and cried out to him in this way, now there's this miracle of seeing. That's what Nicodemus couldn't see. But now you're seeing it. You're seeing deep. You're seeing deep into your inner self. And that is frightening. It better be frightening. It's radical. Return to Jesus. Return to Jesus by the grace and the mercy of God, and we turn away from sin. Here's the key. Look to Jesus. Turn away from yourself. If you remain looking at yourself, you will always find a way to rationalize things. But what about? And you're on your way back to sin in the world. Go to the cross. Go to the cross and see Jesus there. Go into your prayer closet or wherever you go to be alone with him. Do you guys have a place where you go to be alone with him? If you don't, that's your assignment. I'm serious. It's frightening. It's uncomfortable. Go to the cross and see Jesus there. And he will reveal himself to you. And he will reveal you to you. The Lamb of God will look at you from the cross and he will say, essentially, you put me here. And you know what? It's you I love. And you will find yourself transfixed on his love. That's a wonderful place to be in your spiritual life, is to be transfixed and compelled by the love of Christ. And you will see it there when you look at him on that cross in your mind. And you'll see yourself as you are. And this is something that only God's children know. What slaves we were to sin. And that realization, when you realize that, it makes room for God's Holy Spirit to rush into your inner being. If you see yourself as poor in spirit, if you've tried bargaining with God, you've tried debating with him, you've tried being angry with him, and nothing's worked, and you feel like you've got nowhere to go, go to Jesus and pray to him. If you do that, he's there for you. If you've given your life over to Jesus, if you do that, the kingdom of heaven is yours, Jesus says. Pretty good deal. You'll inherit the earth. You'll be satisfied. You'll receive mercy. You'll see God. You'll be called the sons and daughters of God. As Jesus said so often, the kingdom of heaven is near. That means that in Christ, all things are new. It's a life in Christ of amazing blessing. God's Spirit is acting in and through every believer's heart, right here, right now, and he's ready to pour out lavish blessings on it. Blessings too immense to imagine. Heavenly blessings. It's about a life that's being rooted in the character of our Lord and King. Let your life be rooted in him. Let his life be rooted in you. Even better. Blessedness is your life in Jesus. That's the point of the Sermon on the Mount. That's the point of the Sermon on the Mount. Blessing. And that blessing leads to our flourishing in life, no matter what our circumstances may be. And we've got some circumstances in our life, don't we? You want to flourish in that? Give yourself to Jesus. Well, That's only the beginning of the Sermon on the Mount. We'll have more next time. He has a lot more to teach us about the kingdom life and about life in this fallen world. To God be the glory forever and ever. Amen.
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14: Welcome to today's message from Pastor Justin Soto of River City Baptist Church of Natomas. The example of our Savior being full of grace and truth found in John 1:14 is a pattern that they strive to emulate at RCBC. Standing strong in the principles and truths of God's Word with a heart of grace and love interwoven into the fabric of who they are, as illustrated by the message preached. As you listen, prayerfully consider what the Lord would have for you through today's message. Now, here's Pastor Justin.
15: Luke 24 is where we are. Let's look at verse 13, and it says, from whence Brother Eric read earlier, and behold, two of them went the same day. The them would be the apostles. Two of those apostles went the same day to a village called Emmaus. Now, I want you to notice it's not one of the apostles per se, rather a disciple. And that's a better, if I said apostle a second ago, I meant to say disciple. And two of these disciples, the quandary in their heart, the wrestling of the day. And by the way, when it says that same day, it's if you look at chapter 24, verse 1, it says, now upon the first day of the week, very early in the morning, they came up to the sepulcher bringing spices which they had prepared and certain others with them, and they found the stone rolled away. So that same day is the day of Resurrection Sunday, a little bit later. And it says that these two disciples, one named Cleopas, and he'll be referenced by name a little later in the passage of Scripture, and the other one named unnamed. And so two disciples wrestling in their hearts about the events that are transpiring in and around the city of Jerusalem concerning Jesus. Verse 13 again, behold, two of them went the same day to a village called Emmaus, which was from Jerusalem about 60 furlongs. Of course, a score is 60, so 60 would be, a score is 20, so 60 would be 60, and a furlong is the distance that an ox would plow a field, about 660 feet, or about 1/8 of a mile. So 60 furlongs would be about 7.5 miles. This little village called Emmaus, only referenced once in all the Scriptures right here. And by the way, this story is, of course, in the book of Luke. The book of Luke is sometimes referred to as a synoptic gospel because Matthew, Mark, and Luke, those three gospel accounts, overlap many of the stories. So they call it synoptic gospels. But this particular story is found in one gospel only, the Gospel of Luke. So here we see it in the only revelation for us by way of Scripture. These disciples on the road to Emmaus, wondering about all the things that were happening there. It's a 7.5 mile journey. If it was compared to our metrics of travel, and they're talking together. Verse 14. They talk together all these things which had happened. It was the topic of the hour. It was the conversation of the day. Jesus, they thought, a person we followed, a Jesus we thought was maybe the Messiah. Jesus we thought maybe had established the kingdom to Israel right now. They were just, all these questions were circling in their mind. Verse number 15, and it came to pass that while they communed together and reasoned, Jesus drew near and went with them, but their eyes were holden that they should not know him. And he said unto them, what manner of communication are these that ye have one to another as ye walk and are sad? So here, let me give you a few thoughts on this. My first thought is heavy walking. And by heavy walking, I mean, you might see people occasionally and they're, you know, they're jovial, they have a smile on their face, they're maybe skipping along and there's something, a pep in their step, so to speak, and contrasted with others that you might see in day-to-day travel, and you're at the store or maybe people you don't know, or you're at a place where many people are converging and you can just see a heaviness to people as they walk. And I would say from the passage of scripture that we read here together today that Cleopas, one of the two, and his unnamed counterpart, both disciples of the Lord, maybe part of that 70 that Jesus sent out in Matthew chapter 10, could certainly be. We know that in John chapter 6, there were many disciples who walked no more with him, according to John chapter 6 in verses 60, 61, 62, all the way through verse 66. And so they survived the great split of John chapter 6. And there were many disciples who left and no longer walk with him. These two, however, remained. And now they're the heaviness to their step. And I would say that Jesus recognizes the heaviness to their step. Let me give you a verse, and it's similar to a verse that you're going to be familiar with, but it's a different verse, and maybe another one you can add to your repertoire. Psalm 55, verse 22 says this, cast thy burden upon the Lord, and he shall sustain thee. You know, everybody's walking around with a burden. I had a pastor, he's long since been in heaven, but for years he did a radio program every single day for a half hour. He would actually go to the radio, the radio station there, and with, you know, the headsets on and the microphones and such, and every day he was in town, and he would end his 30-minute radio broadcast every single day with the same statement. He did this for 20-some years. Be kind to everybody, because everybody's having a tough day. There's some burdens out there, and people are facing struggles right there, and there's a heaviness to their walk. Let me give you another verse. You probably are familiar with it, but it's Matthew 11, 28, 29, and 30. Come unto me, Jesus said, all ye that labor and are heavy laden, and I will give you rest. Take my yoke upon you and learn of me, for I am meek and lowly in heart, and ye shall find rest unto your souls. For my yoke is easy, and my burden is light. And so we see here that there's a heaviness to their step, and everyone has a burden. I want to show you also verse number 18 of the passage of Scripture here. And so, and one of them, whose name was Cleopas, answering, said unto him, art thou only a stranger in Jerusalem, and hast not known the things which were come to pass there in these days? They don't know it's Jesus. We'll get to that in a moment. But this stranger is walking with them, and they're just carrying some burdens. There's a heaviness to their step. They're not sure how they're going to navigate the next few days, next few hours, the next part of their life. There's a heaviness, and everyone has a burden. Again, within the there's 100 of us here today at RCBC, give or take, on any given Sunday, between the kids and the nurseries and the classes and the teachers and those preparing for the potluck and those in here today. And let's say there's 100, probably a few fewer than that, but 100 of us on an average Sunday. And certainly somebody has a financial crisis that they're going through right now, the likes of which they have no idea how they're going to dig themselves out of it. It could be self-inflicted, as some of our financial crises are, but it's a crisis nonetheless, and it's difficult nonetheless. And it could be just because of the circumstances of life, and they're sitting there, and they have this burden, and others are maybe trying to salvage a marriage, and right now it's not for sure which way it's going to go, and they're trying to work through the difficulties, and others maybe are just on the other side of an unsalvageable marriage, and there's some, maybe children are running, maybe adult children, even teen children are just running, doing their own thing, living their own life and not following the Lord. And it could be this burden that we're facing. And so I look amongst the crowd today and I would say there's some burdens out there. There's some heavy stepping amongst us. And you say, Pastor, right now I'm actually that guy skipping. And I'm glad that you are. I think all of us, if we could take the last 10 years, we got some zippity-doo-dah skipping for the Lord times. Amen. But we also have some burdens. And it's, I had a pastor once say, a different pastor say, everybody I know is either in the middle of a burden, just ended a burden, or is just on the threshold of a burden. And that's kind of true, isn't it? You get that little window of time where you can sing zippity-doo-dah, praise the Lord, and all those wonderful things. But we're going to see Jesus show up amidst those burdens. Let me ask you this. How, and I don't have an answer to this, but how does a lost world navigate life without the Lord? You ever wonder? Like, there's no eternity. It's just you live and you die, and that's it. And I would say a life I don't choose to live. Everybody has a burden. There are people waiting on doctor's reports right now. I mentioned earlier by way of prayer time about just many of the struggles within our church family. And a lot of late, we see, we understand, we gather, there is a heaviness amongst us in our step, the heaviness caused by the burdens that we are facing. The tears that we sometimes shed. Verse 15, let's look back a few verses. We got all the way to verse 18. Let's relook at verse number 15. And it came to pass that while they communed together and reasoned. There is an incredible important truth here that's not necessarily in my notes or part of the sermon, but I'll just parenthetically say this. We see oftentimes in the scripture when somebody's going through a trial, if they just stop long enough and just process things without just knee-jerk reactions, the solution is just, it's right there. And I'll give you one example. Remember Joseph in Matthew chapter 1? He was espoused to Mary, and she was with child. And while he thought on these things, he was mindful to put her away privily. It was then Matthew chapter 1 that Gabriel shows up, and Gabriel says to Joseph, "Fear not to take Mary unto thy wife, for that which is conceived in her is of the Holy Ghost." And had he not, I mean, if it were you or me, I mean, them would be fighting words, right? We'd go be looking for that guy. Where is that guy? I'm going to go take care of that guy. Of course, it was the Holy Spirit. We know it's the virgin birth. We believe in that truth from the Bible. But that had never happened before, had never happened since. Joseph had no idea that that even was even a possibility. I mean, maybe he could have read Isaiah, 7:14, or could have read, Isaiah 53:1. Or I mean, he could have read a few verses, but he wasn't thinking that. But he stopped and reasoned. And here, Cleopas and the other stopped and reasoned, and it's just a day of angst, a day of difficulty, things happening. They saw who they thought was Messiah. They saw him die. They heard, the chants, "Crucify him, crucify him, give us Barabbas." They heard all those words, and they are walking to Emmaus. Verse 15 again. And it came to pass that while they communed together and reasoned, Jesus himself drew near and went with them. But their eyes were holden that they should not know him. And he's the one who asks him. So my first thought was a heavy walk, and the second thought is Jesus shows up. Let me give you a wonderful verse. It's Job chapter 23. And by the way, anytime you quote a verse from the book of Job, make sure you know who's speaking that verse, just so you know. Because you might be quoting Eliphaz or Bildad or Zophar or one of those guys and think, "Oh, that's a great truth." Well, it's the enemy who's saying those words. I saw this calendar once, well, the kind of calendar we used to have on our desks that every day you'd peel one, almost like a post-it note off, and it'd be the next date, and then the next day you'd peel it off, and there's a little, some of them had like little quotes on there or Bible verses on there, one of them had Luke 4, I think it's Luke 4:4, and it seems like such a wonderful verse, but it's quoting Satan, so I thought, that is not the verse you want to have. You can't just Google search or word search verses. Make sure you know who's saying the verses, right? So especially the book of Job, you can get a lot of great sermons from Job's friends if you're not careful, but you don't want to be quoting those guys for truth. But this one is Job, just so you know. Job chapter 23, verse number 8 and 9. "Behold," Job said, "I go forward, but he is not there, and backward, but I perceive him not. On the left hand, where he doth work, but I cannot behold him. He hideth himself, I cannot see him." Job 23, verses 8 and 9. You ever been there? These apostles didn't. Jesus was there almost like that famous footprints poem that every single house in 1985 had somewhere in their house, the footprints poem, right? He was there. He was there. I carried you. And there's so much truth to that. Jesus shows up. Here, let me quote you some lyrics to a song. It might be in our hymnal. I quote a lot of songs that we don't even sing, and I say this often. It could be in our hymnal. It might not be in our hymnal. I don't know, but it's an old hymn. Standing somewhere in the shadows, you will find Jesus. He's the only one who cares and understands. Standing somewhere in the shadows, you'll find him, and you'll know him by the nail prints in his hand. That's a great little lyric there. How many have never heard that before, ever? Many of you, that's it. We don't sing it. It might be in our hymnal. I don't know. Standing somewhere in the shadows. But sometimes that's where he is. Sometimes Jesus is there in the shadows. And sometimes we, like Job, in the midst of his own trials, we go forward. We don't find him. We go backwards. We don't find him. We go to the right and the left. We don't see him. And there's been many times in my life where I've walked around this very auditorium because I like to pray right in here. And I think, where are you, God? Are you blind that you cannot see? Are you deaf that you cannot hear? Where's God? He's there. I promise you, he shows up. They just don't know it. Jesus shows up. Look at the next thought here, same in verse 15. And it came to pass that while they communed together with them, and Jesus himself drew near and went with them. I love that statement, went with them. To me, and again, I like to define words, and the way I define compassion, and again, I'll look words up. I'll look them up in several different dictionaries, and I like to find a good definition for all the words that we use in Christianity. I'm just a definitions kind of guy. Semantics is important to me, and how you define the word itself is important, the doctrines we believe, but also how you define that word. Because a lot of people out there who will knock on your door and say, oh, we're just like you, and they believe that, Jesus and Lucifer are brothers and all kinds of crazy things. They're not just like us. They use similar words that we do. Defining those words is very important. The word compassion, like the verse in Jude, verse chapter 1, of course, verse 22, and if some have compassion, making a difference. And there are people, I think, in this room today who are more predisposed to having compassion just by their own makeup, who they are. And of some have compassion. And of some have compassion and making a difference. And to me, the word compassion, to define it, is this: to come alongside someone with passion. Compassion. I have a burden. And sometimes you just got to walk with somebody. And there might be a time, as Jesus does here, to elaborate some scriptures, and even Eliphaz, Bildad, and Zophar mentioned them earlier about the life of Job. They showed up after Job's tremendous trials, and they did everything right until they opened their mouth. So sometimes just being there and being quiet is all you need to do. I don't have the answers sometimes. You think, oh, pastor's going to come and he's going to make things. No, Jesus is going to make things right. But I sometimes don't have the answers. And, for example, you're sitting in a hospital. I've been in the hospital with people, you know, breathing their last breath. I've done funerals for people in their 30s twice, or once in their 20s, once in their 30s. How do you make sense of that? And the first funeral I ever did for a young person who passed away, by young I mean much before. It doesn't matter how old you are. If you're 92 and you die, they're so young. But the first funeral I actually did for somebody that we would all count as young was a 33-year-old girl. Her name was Melody Arenquin. She had cancer, and it got her. And I remember I was at her house with her husband, Patrick. Patrick, this has been 24 years ago, long, long, long time ago. Patrick was every bit of 6'5", and if he was under 350, I would be surprised. If he was 400, that wouldn't surprise me at all. And Patrick was just a ginormous man. And Monday I was at Patrick and Melody's house. We prayed together. By Saturday, I was at Inlow Hospital in Chico, and she was basically just about to die. She died there. And this man is 6'5", 350 plus pounds, is basically collapsed in my arms. just weeping uncontrollably, like any of us would do. You know, it's like, I don't have to have the answers, but I know this. I'll cry with you. I'll pray with you. I'll go get you a Coke if you need a Coke. I'll go mow the lawn for you if I need to mow the lawn. I'll make sure your trash cans are out and put back away. You see, you don't have to be the person that knows everything. Jesus' example here is just, you know, be there for them. A text means a lot. A call means a lot. And a regular interaction with somebody means a lot. Jesus shows up. That's what the word compassion means. So we have a heavy walk. We have the burdens of those. We have Jesus showing up. We have this compassion. Let's fast forward through the story just a little bit. And you're going to see they interact a little bit. In verse 18, we read that verse. Verse 19, and he said unto them, what things? Jesus said, what's going on here in and around the city of Jerusalem as they walk to Emmaus, a 7.5-mile journey, which I would say would take most of us about 2.5 hours to walk, maybe 3 hours. I think that their heavy walk was probably a 3.5-hour journey, though. I think that you just walk differently. And they're walking, and they are talking to Jesus. Jesus, what things? And they said unto him concerning Jesus of Nazareth, which was a prophet, mighty indeed in word before God and all the people, how the chief priests and our rulers delivered him to be condemned to death and have crucified him. But we trusted that it had been he which should have redeemed Israel. Besides all this, today is the third day since these things were done. Yea, and certain women also of our company made us astonished when they were early at the sepulchre. And when they found not his body, they came saying that they had seen a vision of angels which said he was alive. And so they're telling Jesus something Jesus already knows. They don't know it's him. He's there walking with them. He's asking questions. He's interacting with them. He's trying to be a help to them. He's trying to be a blessing to them. And they're saying, are you a stranger? You don't know what's happening here? And so Jesus says unto them in verse 25, then he said to them, O fools and slow of heart to believe all the prophets have spoken. Ought not Christ to have suffered these things? You know, sometimes we want the good in Christianity, but the negative, if God is real, then why is so many bad things happening? And I would say to us and remind us that God is real and there's somebody to help us through when those bad things are happening. Because you're going to have, in the world you shall have tribulations. Be of good cheer, I've overcome the world, Jesus said in the Gospel of John. Verse 26, ought not Christ to have suffered these things and to enter into his glory? And beginning at Moses and to all the prophets, he expounded unto them in all the scriptures, the things concerning himself. Imagine hearing the word from the word. Amen. I've been around some, maybe you've heard of a relatively famous pastor or preacher. Maybe you've traveled to go here. And to me, I don't like celebrity pastors. It's always kind of irked me, and hot shots and things like that. But that's just a me thing. But maybe there's some just truly humble man of God that you went to hear. And maybe, I've heard Lee Robertson preach, and he lived all the way well into his 90s, and he just a great man of God. He preached for like 60-some years or 70 years he preached, and I heard him preach in his 90s. And so those are kind of neat things. But as far as the celebrity pastor, I'm not a huge fan of. But maybe some of you heard maybe really recognizable names like a Billy Graham or something like that in yesteryear. I don't know. But there are nothing like hearing Jesus. And the word gave the word. Verse 27 again. And beginning at Moses and all the prophets, he expounded unto them all the scriptures. What a journey that they had. What a travel that they had, that they were able to go and, that 3.5-hour journey from Jerusalem to Emmaus and hear the word, preach the word. What a wonderful truth that is. Let me show you also, let's look at verse 29. Let's look at verse 28. And they drew nigh unto the village where they went. So they finally make it to their journey. And they're You ever do that before? Maybe you're listening to something on the radio, maybe a message, or you're listening to scripture and you're driving home and you think to yourself, I want to finish this. And I'm 5 minutes from home, and it sounds like there's 10 minutes left. And you circle around the block a time or two just to make sure you want to finish the whole thing. And they're getting nigh to Emmaus, and Jesus kind of maybe implies to them, or at least conveys to them, the fact that he might not be going to the exact same destination that

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15: The name Jesus Christ is undoubtedly one of the most recognized in the whole world. But there is a definite lack of information, and certainly more than enough misinformation, about how Jesus lived his life and about the message he taught. Welcome to Fully Devoted, brought to you by River City Christian and Pastor Jesse Smith. As a church, we started a series on the gospel

0: in January 2020, taking a careful, methodical, and inspiring long walk through the life and teachings of Jesus. We hope you'll be encouraged in your spiritual journey as we learn more together about the one they call Jesus. Here is Pastor Jesse.
1: Well, guys, people said, I hope you brought some of your kind of intellectual minds today. We're diving into some deep theological stuff today, but that's what the Word of God brings us to, because right doctrine leads us to right belief, and right belief leads us to right behavior. And that's who we are as a church. So if you have your Bibles, you can open them up to Matthew chapter 8. We're going to be looking at 1 through 4. We encourage you to bring your actual Bibles if you're at home, to open up that Bible. There's something about that, I think, that's meaningful. But if you don't, just pull out a phone, and you can always just Google Matthew chapter 8, verse 1 through 4, and open them up in front of you. We're in a series walking through the book of Matthew. If you don't know what Matthew is about, Matthew writes to his fellow countrymen to prove to them that Jesus is the Old Testament Messiah. To establish Jesus' Messiahship so far in these first seven chapters, what Matthew has done is laid out for us his legal qualification through his genealogy. He showed that he can be the Messiah because he's from the line of David. He's also laid out his prophetic qualification through the Old Testament prophecies, showing some of the prophecies that he has fulfilled in his infancy and also his birth. In fact, in the Old Testament, in three different places, it says he's going to be born in Bethlehem, he'll come out of Egypt, and he'll be called a Nazarene. And how can those three things be true, and yet Matthew shows how that all happened? We also see his divine qualification, because when he was baptized, the Father in that moment, God the Father, said, "This is my son, whom I am well pleased." We saw a spiritual qualification because he had a perfect resistance to the devil's temptation, which none of us have been able to completely resist, which is a super powerful story in Matthew chapter 4, because Jesus resists the devil, but he doesn't use his supernatural power to do so. Do you remember what he uses to defeat Satan's temptations? The Word of God. We have that same ability at our fingertips today, using the Word of God to resist the enemy. And then we saw a theological qualification as we walk through Matthew 5, 6, and 7, the Sermon on the Mount. And that brings us to Matthew chapter 8 and 9, in which Matthew dramatically sets forth another qualification, his miracles that authenticate Jesus' claim to be the Messiah. Through the miracles in these two chapters, Matthew shows us beyond a shadow of a doubt that Jesus is, in fact, the very Son of God, because only God could perform such supernatural feats. What he does in these two chapters is he shows that Jesus has power over everything. He intentionally shows specific miracles because these miracles show power over specific things. In these two chapters, we see that Jesus has the power over every disease. That Jesus has the power over the natural order of the world. He calms a storm. He has the power of the supernatural world over demonic forces, as we see the demons even fear and obey Jesus. And then, of course, we see that Jesus has the power to defeat the most dramatic enemy of all, death. These miracles are very intentional. The supreme proof of his divinity, the irrefutable credentials of his messiahship. Matthew's purpose in recording these miracles are Jesus' purpose in performing them to really, in the end, confirm his deity and his claim to be Messiah. Again, they're not by accident. They're very intentional. Again, it goes all the way back to the Old Testament, in which Isaiah says in Isaiah chapter 35, when the Messiah comes, he will open the eyes of the blind. He will unplug the ears of the deaf. The lame will leap like the deer, and those who cannot speak will sing for joy. See, the people were awaiting a Messiah. They wanted this Messiah to come and set them free. They were looking for a Messiah that would say things that were incredibly powerful, but they were looking for a Messiah that would perform miracles that would authenticate his claim to be this Messiah. In many ways, this section is really the heart of Matthew's message. And it does mirror what John did in his gospel. John says this, "I write these things down so that you may believe that Jesus is the Messiah." What things is he talking about? Miracles. We're starting a series today within the larger series of Matthew. The series is going to be entitled Miracles, Affirming the Christ. And because of that, we're actually going to take a bit of a detour here and there into the book of John, because John specifically highlights some of these powerful pillars, these benchmarks, these miracles that lead us to the ultimate miracle, the resurrection of Jesus Christ. And so as we begin this series today in Matthew, we'll detour here and there in John, leading us to Easter, to worship Jesus Christ, to worship our God for the resurrection of Jesus Christ. And the part of the reason why I want to do that is because the book of John complements Matthew's argument. We need to understand that our faith is very different than any other faith, meaning most religions of the world come about from one person who says, I have this revelation, believe what I say, and then they have all these writings. That's not the Christian faith. There's many people who witness these things, wrote them down, and they come together in collaboration. And so as we continue to move towards Easter, Matthew's been preparing us. We just come off this powerful sermon, and so to authenticate these words that he laid out in Matthew 5, 6, and 7, he's going to show us his power. It's like Muhammad Ali saying, I'm the greatest ever, and then he knocks out Joe Frazier. He could have said he's the greatest ever, but to not show it doesn't mean anything. It's just words. For instance, in Mark chapter 2, Jesus says this, which is easier, to say to this paralyzed man, your sins are forgiven, or to say, get up, take your mat, and walk? For you, which is easier, to simply say your sins are forgiven, or to perform a miracle? Which is easier? See, his purpose is this, I'm going to forgive your sins, because that's what you need most. But anybody can pretend to say your sins are forgiven, which, by the way, as a sidestep, anybody that tries to argue that Jesus never claimed to be God doesn't understand the scriptures. Jesus claimed to be the Messiah very early on. He claimed to be the Messiah simply by saying to this paralytic man, your sins are forgiven, because rightfully so, they believed at the time only one being could forgive sins. Who? God. There's a reason why in that story in Mark chapter 2, the Pharisees were super upset. They were angry, not because Jesus healed a man. They were angry because he said, your sins are forgiven, claiming to be God. But that story goes on to say, but to show you, to prove to you that Jesus, the Son of Man, has authority to forgive sins, that I'm God, he says, get up, take your mat, and go home. And that man immediately was healed and went home. He demonstrated his ability to forgive sins. He demonstrated his ability to be God by the miracle. Now, as a quick side note, it's really important to understand the validity of Scripture, because it then validates that Jesus is our God, Savior of the world, because today many people are going to try to argue with really little to no evidence that Matthew's account is not accurate, that these are just no more than fairy tales. The problem is we're using them, these miracles, to prove that Jesus is the Messiah. We can't allow people just to say these aren't true without sharing the evidence, because if you openly, with reason, look at the evidence, it overwhelmingly affirms the validity of Matthew's account as historical. Especially knowing when he wrote, when this was circulating, people could stand up and say that didn't happen, and yet we have no historical writings at the time that Matthew writes that argues that these did not take place. In fact, when Paul writes, he actually mentions names. He says, go talk to these people. They witnessed these events. Again, this is a sermon in itself, but it's really important to understand that there's a lot of evidence out there that validate the scriptures, because it's paramount in Matthew's argument using the miracles of Christ to prove his authenticity as the Messiah. There's so much evidence that when many skeptics and atheists who openly look at the evidence, they end up giving their life to Christ, such as C.S. Lewis, J. Warner Wallace, Lee Strobel. The list goes on and on and on because of the overwhelming evidence. Again, I'm going to keep mentioning this. I think every Christian today needs to read this book. It's called Another Gospel. The reason why I believe it is because she does a great job of kind of accumulating all the stuff that's happening into a book that's really easy to read and understand. Paul says this in Ephesians 4, beware of the enemy's schemes. We need to understand, we need to recognize the enemy is coming into the church, and the number one thing he's trying to get believers to believe, Christians to believe, is that the scriptures aren't valid, that they're outdated, that we need to reinterpret them using some kind of social experiment that we know better. It's called the progressive gospel or the social gospel, which is no gospel at all. She does a great job of laying out why we can trust the scriptures as God's word. Now, with the time left, let's dive into that first miracle that we're going to look at, his power over the physical body, over every disease and sickness, because he is saying something deeper. If you have your Bibles, Matthew chapter 8, verse 1, a foundational verse, says this: when he came down from the mountainside, large crowds followed him. Now, as we unpacked this last week, people were amazed because he taught with one who had godly authority. So because they're impressed with his words, he began to amass a following. Large crowds. The point that Matthew is saying here is there was a lot of people that witnessed this. I'm not making it up. Go check it out. Matthew 8:2 says this: a man with leprosy came and knelt before him and said, "Lord, if you are willing, you can make me clean." Now, this term leprosy is used throughout Scripture into the time of Christ. When it's used in the Bible, it could be describing what we now call Hansen's disease, full-blown leprosy, which we'll get into the devastating effects of that in just a second. But it could also be talking about, you know, a blotch on your skin and anywhere in between. It was a kind of a group of skin ailments. With that said, full-blown leprosy was incredibly devastating, so they took careful precautions so it wouldn't spread throughout the camp. In the Old Testament, they lived in a large encampment. It literally was a giant tent city surrounding the tabernacle, which was the pre-temple where they worshiped. It was an enormous tent. Leviticus 13 speaks about these ailments and what you were to do. The process went something like this. If you're living in the Israelite community, you saw a blotch on your skin or maybe an inexplicable scab, whatever it might be, you would go to the priest and he would check it out. It was the priest's job to look at it and then determine based on God's word what should be done. Depending on the situation, he might say, okay, what you need to do with that is you need to go outside the camp for a week. Come back in a week. If it's healed, I'll declare you clean and you'll come back into the community. But if it gets worse, depending on how bad, you have to spend more time outside the camp. And then if it becomes full-blown, there'd be a permanent declaration of leprosy. Then you're completely isolated from the community. It's devastating news. Devastating news, not just because now you know you're going to have to fight for your life. It's much more than that. Leprosy, once you're declared to have it, it meant you couldn't worship in the temple. You couldn't offer sacrifices and offerings. You couldn't connect with your family. You lost the ability to make a living, therefore provide. You were unable to have physical contact with other people. You were deemed unclean for the rest of your life unless something drastically changed. So the question might be, what about this guy? Where in the spectrum of this disease and how it was affecting him was he? You know, Matthew doesn't give us a whole lot of information here. Many argue the reason why he didn't, again, was he was writing to his fellow Jewish people. And so the argument is many of the people who are reading the story knew of this man, and so they knew what the effects were. But we have the whole of Scripture, which is beautiful that God gave us. And so we also have Luke. Luke was a Gentile writing to Gentile people. And as a doctor, he gave us way more information on what was happening. It says, while Jesus was in a town, a man came along who was covered with leprosy. That was a medical term in the Greek that meant it was full-blown, head to toe. Luke, being a doctor, describes it totally ravaging his body. And it took a long time for leprosy to get here. It didn't happen overnight. It took years to get to where it is in this story. Now, the real thing, if you're not familiar with it, Hansen's disease is an awful disease that, when left untreated, just destroys the body. It starts small, sores, ulcers, and then it moves inward all the way to the bones. As many of you know, it affects the extremities over time, such as fingers, toes, ears, and even the nose will literally fall off. Eventually, the disfigurement was total disablement, and then the person would die because of blood poisoning. Honestly, for you and I, if we saw a leper in this condition that this man was today, we would be shocked. We would gasp. Our jaws would drop. We would probably believe that zombies do exist. That's how this man looked. Obviously, the disease, especially in this day and age with no real medicine, was physical agony. But with that said, the agony was incredibly intense psychologically and emotionally. Not only when you realized what you had, you knew what was ahead, but it meant so much more. You had the inability to be encouraged by others. You were kicked out of the community. Nobody touched you. Nobody wanted to be around you. Nobody gave you the time of day. But what made it so much worse in Jesus' day, the crux of what Jesus was doing here, the big issue, is leprosy, by the time Jesus rolled around, was seen as a cause of sin. It was believed to be a curse because of disobedience to God. Can you imagine that? See, you and I, we can hide our sin. But this day and age, if you got leprosy, it was seen that you had done something really bad. And so not only you were put outside the community, you were absolutely destroyed. The point is there's not much more of a worse position a person could be in, physically, emotionally, relationally. You were spiritually wrecked. This is this man's lot. Now, what was this man like? I want you to notice three things about this man's response to Christ. Number one, it says he knelt before the Lord. Now, that was not just a position. The term that is used there meant to fall prostrate. In fact, some of your translations will actually say the man came and worshiped Jesus. That's what that word meant. He was revering him more than just a man. Secondly, it says he addresses him as Lord. Lord in the original language is kurios. It meant supreme authority. Now, just as a side note, this disfigured, humiliated, poor in posture and position man, this is the first person in the Gospels that calls Jesus Lord. The first man. Which I think is a little interesting because Matthew's the one that's writing this letter, this book. He's the one writing this account. And he, in the story, still hasn't gotten it yet. But while he's writing it, he says, well, that guy got it before I did. This guy that was outside the camp, deemed unclean, he calls him Lord. Thirdly, he says, if you're willing, make me clean. It doesn't say if you can or if you're able, but if you're willing. What's happening here? This man believes. He knows he has the power. So if you're willing, it will happen. He's not throwing a Hail Mary. He believes that he's the Christ. Now, we don't know if he was there at Jesus' great teaching in Matthew 5, 6, and 7, but I find it interesting that the first miracle of Jesus is healing a Jewish man who, because of his ailment, is seen as a sinner. He's under a curse because of his lack of obedience. And it happens after his great teaching, claiming to be Savior. This man might even think he is a sinner himself, and yet it says he worships, he addresses him as Lord, and says, if you are willing. See, I think this is Matthew's great hope in writing the entire gospel. I think this is why the miracles start here. He wants all of us to recognize our need as sinners. He wants us to connect the dots, as this man did, worship, claim Jesus as Lord, and say, if you are willing, heal me of my sin. My friends, why is this here? Well, it's again a part of the larger argument proving that Jesus is the Messiah because he has the power over every sin. But in most scholars' opinion, it's not an accident. The first miracle of Matthew is of leprosy, seen as a spiritual curse. I think he starts here for a reason. If we're honest, we are the leper. Spiritually, we all have leprosy. We're under a curse because of our sin. It says this throughout the New Testament. Ephesians 2 says we were all dead in our sin. The biblical picture of sin throughout using leprosy in the Bible is all over the place. And the point is, if we look at leprosy and what it does to the body, that's what sin does to our souls. It's incurable. It's consumative. It's not just a spot on our arm. It's not just something that we do every so often. It's our nature. It's our core. And as a result, it's alienated us, not just from other people, but it's alienated us from our Creator. So because of sin, we are emotionally, relationally, spiritually, and if we do not repent, we are physically isolated from God. So Matthew wants us, as this man did, he wants us to kneel and worship, claim Jesus as Lord, submit to his authority, and then say, if you're willing, heal me. Which, by the way, just that statement, I know it's redundant, but if you say, if you're willing, heal me, when you say heal me, there's an acknowledgement of the problem. If you are willing, heal me. There's an acknowledgement of our sin. Now, what happens next is absolutely, truly amazing. You may have heard it before, and I'm sure you've read through the passage, but I want you to catch it. Verse 3, Jesus reached out his hand and touched the man. Jesus did not need to do this. In fact, the next story, Jesus says the word and a man is healed. He doesn't even go to the person's house. He just says it. He does not need to touch the man. So why does he do this? In this day and age, many of you know, if you touched a leper, you became unclean. This is a big deal. To be revered as unclean, you'd have to go through a series of things to be able to come back into the society and worship. And so I guarantee you, when this man showed up, this crowd parted like the Red Sea because nobody wanted to be touched by this leper or they would be deemed unclean. And instead of stepping away, Jesus steps towards and touches him. I guarantee you, the crowd gasped. I mean, for the man, when was the last time someone had enough love to touch him? And in front of this entire crowd, he says, I am willing, be clean. And immediately he was cured. This is a picture that Matthew is painting for us. We can't miss it. Every other person, even if in mercy, who touched this man, they were deemed unclean. And yet Jesus, because of his power, his holiness, because of his cleanness, when he touched the unclean, they become clean. This is the opposite. If you can catch this, in the day and age, unclean anything made things unclean. But Jesus, who is clean, makes everything he touches clean. By the way, every time we see an individual in Scripture come before God in true repentance, God never, ever rejects them. Not one time. It's true of you. That if you come to God in true repentance, he will not reject you. And what's beautiful is immediately because of his holiness, you become clean. Which this is so important for us to get. This was not just a healing. This was a new identity for this man. It's a complete new identity. He has gone from leper to healed, unclean to clean, cursed to blessed, from isolated to community. My friends, the same is true of you, that you go from sinner to forgiven, from cursed to child of God. And then look at what Jesus says next, verse 4. See that you don't tell anyone, but go show yourself to the priest and offer the gift Moses commanded as a testimony to them. Now, first off, why did he say don't tell anyone? Remember, this happened in front of an enormous crowd. So this leper, all of a sudden, immediately, is not a leper. I'm guessing the word got out. So why does Jesus say, don't tell anyone? Honestly, no one knows for sure. There's many different opinions of why. I think personally, Jesus just wanted to make sure everyone understood that he didn't come as some kind of miracle worker. He was there for a deeper reason. And that deeper reason is seen.
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12: It's great to be with you again this afternoon for another edition of our radio ministry of the Union Gospel Mission in Sacramento. I'm here this afternoon with one of my good friends, Pastor Tony Arndt of Folsom Bible Church. And we're going to be having a conversation about Tony's life and ministry and also the fact that he's one of our faithful partners at the Union Gospel Mission. Tony, great to have you with me today.
6: Thank you. It's good to be here.
12: Well, Tony, you and I have known each other now for a few years. I know that I was in Sacramento a little bit before you were, but not in California before you were. You've been pastoring for how many years now, Tony?
6: Well, including Folsom, around 22 or 23.
12: Okay, years. 22 or 23. So what I thought would be good for us to do in this particular program, and we'll be talking over a couple of weeks, was to just discuss together a little bit about your early life today, you know, where you come from, your upbringing, your early influences. With a name like Arndt, sounds like you might be of German descent. Am I right or wrong?
6: Yes, my dad's parents came through Ellis Island in like 1918 or something back then, and came to Ohio and then ended up in Southern California. And my father and his seven brothers, he's the youngest of seven, he was born in Southern California. And so,
12: okay,
6: but very German, yes.
12: Wow, yeah, my wife just came back from New York and she sent me a picture of Ellis Island. We visited Ellis Island many years ago on our honeymoon, believe it or not. And as immigrants ourselves, we found it a very interesting place. It's a sad place in a lot of ways. And to think your family came through Ellis Island is quite a remarkable thing to consider. So they came from Ohio all the way to Southern California.
6: Yeah.
12: Was your dad just basically following work? Is that how it worked, or was he?
6: My grandfather was a grocer,
12: okay,
6: in Ohio. And I think for opportunities came out to California,
12: okay,
6: in 1924, 1925, and he was a grocer, and then he dug a well for water, and as he was digging the well on the land that he owned, which is a place called Eagle Rock, California, which is close to Pasadena, an artesian well came up, and he started what is known as Sparklet's water, which is the same as Alhambra water up here today. But he sold that in the 60s, but he dug the well and started bottled water in Southern California.
12: Wow, that's fascinating.
6: And he was so embarrassed because his German relatives asked, what do you do in California? And he didn't have the guts to tell them, I sell bottled water, because in the 1930s and 40s, nobody did that.
12: Right. Wow, that's remarkable. So your dad was born in California?
6: Yes.
12: Okay, so he's a Californian.
6: Yes.
12: And then you were born in California.
6: Yes.
12: So were you born in Southern California?
6: I was born in Southern California.
12: Okay.
6: And grew up on a ranch out in between Bakersfield and Mojave.
12: Right.
6: Is where I grew up.
12: Bakersfield and Mojave. So what's that, Tehachapi?
6: Tehachapi, yeah. Okay. I graduated Tehachapi High School.
12: You did? Okay. Yeah. Well, I've been in Ridgecrest a few times, and I've gone up through Tehachapi.
6: Yeah.
12: Is it the 58 take up there?
6: It is.
12: That's it. I've been there a few times, and so Tehachapi is actually quite out there. It's up there in the hills.
6: Yes.
12: Yeah,
6: yes.
12: Definitely is. Wow, fascinating. I didn't realize that's where you were actually from, Tony. Wonderful. So you grew up in a Southern California context. Was it a religious context, Tony?
6: None at all. No.
12: Okay.
6: My dad, his family, very pagan, and my dad he liked to party.
12: Okay.
6: Yeah,
12: okay.
6: So I grew up, okay. I would be taken to saloons and bars with my dad, because I'm an only son of a family of three children. So I have two younger sisters, and I'm the firstborn. And to my dad, that made you the crown jewel,
12: right?
6: And I went with him everywhere, which was not always good.
12: Right.
6: And we closed, and I say we, I would sit on a bar stool while he would drink and get in fights and close the bar down at 2 and then drive home.
12: Wow.
6: Right? And I was like 7, 8, 9 years old.
12: That's incredible.
6: Yeah.
12: Wow. So up in the Tehachapi area in general, kind of cowboy country up there, isn't
13: it? Yeah,
12: it is
13: big time.
12: Yeah, wow, that's fascinating, interesting. I have a friend in a church in Southern California right now who's actually building a house outside Tehachapi.
13: Oh, wow.
12: And yeah, so that's an interesting story in itself. So no Christian influence, kind of challenging for a kid to be in a context like that. Of course, you didn't know any different. That was your upbringing in some regards.
13: My mother, though, my dad was so dominant. He ruled everything, and he told her what to cook and how to cook, and he just dominated life. And I think my mama came to the Lord, or some Christian influence came into her life, because I was sharing with Anne, right? She would have me sit down and listen to the Lutheran Hour.
12: Right.
13: I was like 10 years old.
12: Wow.
13: I couldn't wait till that thing was over so I could go out and play, you know.
12: Right.
13: But she was trying her best. That was without my dad's knowledge.
12: Right.
13: And when my dad found out, he put an end to it. He said, "You will never do that again in this house. You will never mention the name of Jesus Christ in this house."
12: Wow.
13: Right? That's for weak people. Da-da-da-da-da. So that's how...
12: So that's your context. I never realized that part of it, brother. That's very interesting. So your mom had a measure of light that was a concern for her boy.
13: Yeah.
12: And she was trying the best she could with what she knew to try and bring a measure of that into your heart and into your life. And what really sounds like a very difficult, abusive context.
13: I don't know the half of it, actually.
12: Yeah. Wow, that's fascinating. So you grew up in that context, Tony. At school, what were you into at school? Were you a sportsman? Did you ride horses? What did you do?
13: Yeah, we did. We were into football, sports, baseball. Tehachapi's really big in football, high school football, and I loved all of that. And obviously, growing up on a ranch, I loved horses, and we did a lot of rodeo. And
12: right,
13: I fell off a lot of bulls, trying to ride bulls and stuff like that. But I was into partying too, like my dad.
12: Right, yeah.
13: And it was accepted. My dad never frowned on it.
12: Right.
13: Never frowned on it.
12: Yeah. It was a natural path.
13: It was a natural path.
12: Yeah, that makes sense. Yeah, and so you go through high school, sports, rodeo, I understand all of that. Very much the West, I guess, in some ways, isn't it? And certainly for me as a boy growing up in Scotland, that would be part of my perspective on what the Wild West seemed to be.
13: Yeah.
12: After high school, what did you do after high school? Where did you go after high school?
13: Well, I got married at 18, and then I had two children by the time I was 20. And I worked on some ranches, but then my dad wanted me to go to college so bad because nobody in our family, which would mean also his brothers, my cousins, none of them went to college, university.
12: Hmm.
13: And it meant a lot to my dad, and I thought he was God to me. I mean,
12: right.
13: I thought he was God.
12: Right.
13: And so he really wanted me to go to school.
12: Hmm.
13: And so my wife and him conspired and got me to go to school. And so I graduated from Montana State, because we left California, went to Montana.
12: Right, right.
13: And I graduated from Montana State in 1988. But
12: okay.
13: I went to Bakersfield College. I went to College of the Desert down in Palm Desert. I can't remember some other college I was saying.
12: Where about in Montana did you go? Where was it? Where is Montana State?
13: Montana State's in Bozeman, Montana.
12: It's in Bozeman. So real cowboy country.
13: Oh, yeah.
12: You really were moving into the heart of it all
13: up there, for sure.
12: Yeah, fascinating. Yeah. So what did you study? What was your major?
13: Animal science, pre-vet medicine, anything to do with cows or horses. You know, if I can go to school and study cows and horses, I thought that was cool.
12: That's wonderful. That's fascinating. So you graduate. Do you end up working into that, moving into that field, Tony?
13: Yeah, we worked in ranches in Wyoming and different areas of Montana until I was saved in 92.
12: Okay, yeah. So let's dig in a little bit in regards to that. So 1992... what are the circumstances, the context? You're married. How many children you got at that point?
13: Two boys.
12: Okay.
13: In 92, Jehovah Witnesses came to our house. And again, I don't have any religious background other than a Lutheran Hour, but I forgot all of that.
12: Right.
13: And so Jehovah Witness came and started meeting with us. And somehow, as I look backwards, the Lord put a burden on my wife and I's heart. You know, our kids ought to learn about this stuff, this stuff being God. And the Jehovah Witnesses came And in God's providence, got us into the flow of things. But I was so arrogant that, to me, anything east of Miles City, Montana, might as well have been communist China, right? I really did not care about anything east of Miles City, Montana. And so when I found out that Jehovah Witness stuff was published in Brooklyn, New York, I said, no more. We're out of here. So God used my pride to protect my family.
12: That's incredible.
13: From false teaching.
12: Yeah.
13: Right? Because I was done with them because it was published in Brooklyn, New York.
12: Yeah, the Watchtower Society's headquarters are there in Brooklyn, New York.
13: And I said, I'm not listening to anybody from New York.
12: Oh, wow. Well, if you're listening in New York, that's not personal, but Tony is just explaining to us his testimony, his life, and how God, in the mystery of his sovereign purpose, even turns our sin in a way toward his glory.
13: Yeah.
12: And isn't it remarkable
13: it
12: when
13: is.
12: You think of that, Tony?
13: It is.
12: So you basically tell the Jehovah's Witnesses,
13: We're done now. The ranch we were on at the time, was the manager was a Christian and an elder in a local Bible church, and a good friend of mine. But so he was running this ranch and hired me to come. And the job that he hired me to do, within 3 or 4 weeks, the owner of the ranch, absentee owner, decided to change everything. And so the whole reason I moved from where I was in Wyoming to work on this ranch in Montana is gone, right? And I felt so betrayed, and so I really despise this man, who now is obviously a good friend of mine. He led me to the Lord eventually. But I despised him, and I threatened him, and I would do him bodily harm if I could, and I warned him, don't ever turn your back on me, right? And I was serious, and yet he was so gracious. For 1 year, he allowed me to stay on that ranch and work, earn money for my family, while I looked for different places to work, because I felt so betrayed. And he prayed for me every day. And finally, one day in 1992, in February, after the Jehovah Witness thing, he came and got me early in the morning. We went to a cabin in the Crazy Mountains, which is straight north of Yellowstone Park. And there was a cabin there that the ranch owned, and the snow's about this deep. And it's about 30 below zero. I mean, it's cold. And it took an hour to drive there from the ranch. That's how big the ranch was. And you drive an hour, never leave the ranch, go to this cabin. He tells me to build a fire in the cook stove here. And I thought we were preparing it for snowmobilers that would be traveling through.
12: Right.
13: I didn't ask any questions. I just did my job. I built this fire. He went out, came in with a sack lunch and a Bible. And he said something to the... This is where my faith is. You need to read this. And looking at the time, I don't remember exactly, but looking backwards, he must have laid out for me the Romans Road, because I wouldn't know where to read.
12: Right.
13: And I remember reading Romans 3:23, you know, for all have sinned and fall short of the glory of God. And I remember interacting. I was all by myself because he left me and drove away and left me in that cabin with a Bible, a fire, and a sack lunch. And I was so mad that he did that to me. But after a while, I started reading, and I remember saying, Lord, if you're real, I want you to show me who you are.
12: Right.
13: And I read Romans 3:23, of course. And in my mind, I'm interacting, all have sinned and fall short of the glory of God. And I remember saying, yeah, I'm a sinner, no problem. I work really hard at it. I'm a good sinner, you know. And then the next is 6:23, and the wages of sin is death. And it's the first time I've ever read that, ever heard that. And I just admitted I'm a sinner. And now I'm confronted with death. And somehow I knew that the death was not merely physical, right? It was eternal separation. Somehow I just knew that. Mm-hmm. I don't know how. And it just sobered me big time as I thought about that. And then I read Romans 5:8, right? God demonstrates his own love toward us, and that while we were yet sinners, Christ died for me, right? And I thought about that. First time I've ever heard that in my life that I remember. Even the Lutheran hour, I'm sure I did. I just don't remember hearing that. And so about this time, the manager came back to the cabin at the end of the afternoon, picked me up. I don't remember a thing after that. So we drove home. The next day, I'm in a tractor. It has a radio in it because I'm going to haul hay out to cows to feed them because the snow's so deep. And you got to pitchfork hay. And on the radio, he put it on a Christian station, the manager, and it's a radio station, so you have to get there at the time that they play it, like this show, you know, it's scheduled time.
12: Right.
13: Well, the time that I'm in there is J. Vernon McGee preaching the Romans Road. And he's explaining what I just read the previous day. And the conviction of my sin was so heavy, it felt like a 100-pound sack of grain on my shoulders as I'm driving the tractor. I stop the tractor. I open the door to kick my dog out. I get on my knees in the cab of that tractor, and I said, Lord Jesus, verbatim, I am so sorry for my sin. I no longer want to live for me. I want to live for you. And I knew that I was forgiven there. I had no doubt whatsoever. The burden of my sin was gone, and it was replaced with such a contentment and a conviction of to the reality of Jesus Christ.
12: Right.
13: And it was unshakable. And it was, I can take you to the exact spot where that happened.
12: Right. So, I mean, basically, in hearing your testimony, Tony, which is a wonderful, wonderful testimony, the power of God's word and the convicting power of the Holy Spirit, and also the mystery of it all, right? I mean, you've kind of been softened up by the Jehovah's Witnesses to some extent,
13: yes,
12: because you're aware there's a God, you're aware that, you know, there's a need to have a relationship with them to some extent. You've got friends who lock you in cabins, which is interesting. I'll take you to cabins in the mountains. But all with the intent, these men had a heart for you.
13: Yes.
12: They were concerned for your spiritual well-being, right?
13: Yes.
12: So there's a consciousness of the things of God to an extent. You start to read the Word. The Word is, the entrance of God's Word brings light.
13: Amen.
12: Right?
13: Amen.
12: And clearly, with your sack lunch in that cabin in the snow, the Word of God is, you are genuinely asking questions.
13: Yeah.
12: Right? God is coming to you in His Word.
13: Yes.
12: Right? And
13: yes,
12: beginning to direct your steps to, first of all, He is there. Secondly, you have a great need to have a relationship with Him. You have a great problem.
13: Yeah.
12: Your sin has separated you from the Lord. But there is a great Savior.
13: Amen.
12: Who is Christ the Lord. And not only does He direct you through that, but the next day you're on a tractor and now the Lord has sent you a preacher to explain what you were reading. I mean, it's a little bit like
13: Romans
12: the Ethiopian
13: 10.
12: Eunuch as well, isn't it? Like, you know, you're traveling along in the chariot, you're reading something. Can someone explain this? Sure.
13: Exactly. That's good.
12: And the Lord comes and explains it to you in the tractor as you're driving, because your friend set the radio there. And it indicates, doesn't it, something of the fact that God is absolutely sovereign in how He works in the hearts of sinners.
13: Yes.
12: And we're not necessarily looking for it, because I'm sure when you went up to the cabin that day, well, you thought it was a completely different intent.
13: Absolutely.
12: As to what was going on.
13: Yes.
12: And yet here you are, now the Lord is convicting you of sin and of righteousness and of judgment to come, which is what He does by His Spirit. And He sends you a preacher on the radio broadcast to help you understand what you were reading.
13: Yes.
12: And now you're beginning to grasp it. You begin to understand. This is Christian conversion.
13: Amen.
12: And this is the wonder of the power of grace in the life of a sinner. And so here you are, you're on your tractor, you're now convicted of your sin, and you're realizing your need of Christ, and you close with Christ and trust Him. What happens at that point? What can you remember about that? Because I know it's a while back now, and I know as we get older, our minds, we don't remember all the details. But, you know, your wife's at home with the boys.
13: Yeah, yeah. And she was raised Mormon.
12: Okay.
13: And influenced by Jehovah's Witnesses.
12: Right.
13: And she's very much like from a person from Missouri.
12: Okay.
13: Show me.
12: Okay. Right? Okay. Okay.
13: Yeah, I'm not going to believe you got to show me. Right.
12: Okay.
13: So my wife was very much into going and searching out details for herself and stuff. Well, I get saved, and very soon after that, I don't know if it was that night or very soon after the conversion, I got my boys, two boys. At this time, they were 9 and 8 or 10 and 9, something like that. And I said, hey, come with me. We got a job to do. And we went to the top shelf, and all the books the Jehovah's Witnesses gave me, right? We took them out to the burn barrel and put diesel on them and set them on fire. And my boys thought it was great, you know. And so my wife comes home and she wants to search something out. right? And there's this big empty spot on the shelf, and she tracks my tracks in the snow to the burn barrel and sees all these fine leaves that are burnt in this barrel. She was furious, right? And I remember to this day, she came and says, "How could you do that?" I said, "Because it's wrong." She says, "How do you know?" I said, "I don't know, right? I don't know. I just know it's wrong, right? I just know it's wrong."
12: Right.
13: And we burned it.
12: Wow.
13: Right.
12: Wow.
13: And again, God's sovereign grace.
12: So you cut off your wife's place to study, right? She's like, "What am I? How am I going to explore this now? Or how am I going to study this? How am I going to investigate this?" At this point, you're converted. She's not yet converted.
13: Correct.
12: Okay. Yes. So now you've got the...
13: 30 days later, she was converted.
12: 30 days later, she's converted to Christ.
13: In the same tractor.
12: In the same tractor. Wow, that's fascinating. So where are you living at this point, Tony? Where are you actually? Where's your... You're in Wyoming?
13: This would be Montana.
12: Montana.
13: Straight north of Livingston, Montana, which is north of Yellowstone Park.
12: Okay, yeah. Okay. Yellowstone, one of the great places in the United States for sure. So it's winter.
13: Yeah.
12: Right, and they get their winters up in Montana. That's why I like living in California.
13: Amen, me too.
12: Definitely don't want to be shoveling that kind of snow as I get older. But so you're converted. You're now aware of the need to deepen or grow in your understanding of the things of God. But the issue of your wife being unconverted, tell us before we close today, just a little quickly, we can pick this up again next week. Tell us a little bit about how she comes to faith in the 30 days.
13: Yes.
12: And how she's on a tractor.
13: Yes. She's on a tractor because she also worked on the ranch when needed.
12: Right.
13: And so to feed cows, it was her time, her schedule or something. Again, it's probably 30 days after my conversion. The JWs went on vacation during this time after my conversion, which she still would call them if she had questions. But they left, and this is before cell phones. So if you went on vacation, you didn't see somebody until they came home.
12: That's right. No texting, no emails,
13: texting,
12: no calling.
13: In God's wonderful providence, she had questions from Isaiah 40 through 45, where it talks about the Lord being the Savior, the Redeemer. It's the same language used of Jesus Christ in the New Testament. And so my wife is reading this, again, the power of the Word, and she's saying, "Well, that sounds like Jesus." Well, it can't be Jesus, because you know how the JWs despise the Trinity, right?
12: Yeah, yeah.
13: And so she's in a tractor contemplating, meditating on Isaiah 40s and 41, 42, and this language that Jehovah Yahweh is the same as Jesus. And she's all of a sudden, 2 Corinthians 4:6 becomes her reality. God who said, "Let there be light," has shown in our hearts to show the glory of God in the face of Christ. And all of a sudden she goes, boom, like a lightning bolt hit her brain. And she goes, "You're God. You are God," talking to Jesus.
12: Right.
13: In the tractor, about 300 yards down from where I was saved.
12: Right. So your wife, through, again, the power of the Word of
13: God.
12: Yes,
13: sir.
12: Reading the scriptures, comes to understand that in the Old Testament, the Lord Jesus Christ is there. He is revealed as Yahweh, as God, the second person of
13: yes.
12: the Godhead, making it clear that what she had been taught by the Jehovah's Witnesses was false.
13: Yes.
12: And that's the old heresy, of course, of the
13: yes.
12: Arianism.
13: Yes.
12: And your wife now has come to faith in Christ. Quite a remarkable, again, example, Tony, of God's sovereign power by his word, the yeah. entrance of his word bringing light, and the work of his Spirit, which is mysterious and secret in
13: yes,
12: the heart,
13: yes.
12: bringing us life
13: Amen.
12: To see and to understand. And so what we're going to do is we're going to pick it up again next week as you listen to our broadcast here, Voices from the Streets. I'm Pastor Robert Briggs, the Executive Director of the Union Gospel Mission in Sacramento, and we are serving the least, the last, and the lost of our city.
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12: The truth is, Jesus is God. That's the reality of the gospel. He is God. And his apostles and his disciples saw him do miracle after miracle and teaching and stymieing great scholars. And he was a man because they touched his body and they understood it. They held him with his hands. They saw him with their eyes. They heard with their ears. And they saw him do things only God can do, and they were afraid.
13: Welcome to Unleashing the Truth, where the power of God's word is unleashed into your life. Here is Pastor John Jordan with today's message.
12: I grew up Catholic, and Catholic is the perfect faith system for a sinner. Do whatever you want Monday through Saturday, and Sunday you can be made whole again. But these guys took it to a whole nother level. Do whatever you want, period. And your spirit will still go on to heaven.

0: It's amazing. It's the perfect religion for sinners. And however, the greater ramification to this false teaching was not just what the person is falsely thinking they can do. What does this mean about Jesus? What does this do to who Jesus is, what the Bible says Jesus is? Jesus can't be God in flesh because the flesh is evil. The incarnation is attacked immediately in their thinking. God can't be a man because God is good and God is holy and man is sinful and the body is evil and he can't come into that evil body. Because holiness can have nothing to do with evil. And so they push a different Jesus. They push, I have an answer for you. I have special knowledge for you. It was a ghost. It was like an angelic being. It was an emanation from God. It was just fanciful things walking around that looked like a human being, but it wasn't a human being. And if you can't figure this out, if you don't understand how this can be, then come to us because we have the true knowledge. And that's what the Gnostics said. Why do you need Gnostics? Why do you need us who have a knowledge? Because we can tell you how this can be. I pose a question that you can't get out of, and then I'm going to provide an answer for you how this can be. And the Apostle John is worried about this and concerned about this in such a way, and the Spirit's moving on him, that he was still ministering. He's getting old. He's almost 90 years old when he's writing this. He's getting very old, and he's talking to the churches in Asia Minor, and he's teaching them, and he's teaching them against this heresy that was going like wildfire through the churches. Gnosticism. He was prompted by God to write these things down. Why? For all churches, not just those of that time, but those throughout history. Not just those throughout history, but for our church today, for us. For this church. At this time, all the other apostles had been martyred. All the other guys are dead, killed for their faith in Christ. And he, the Apostle John, is the sole remaining survivor that held the office of apostle. And he had been an eyewitness, and he had served with Jesus Christ directly for 3.5 years. And John experienced Jesus Christ's ministry. And John experienced Jesus Christ being condemned to death and going to the cross. And he experienced him seeing him put in the grave and knowing that he was dead. And he experienced the resurrected Christ. And then he got to see Jesus ascend to heaven on a cloud. He saw it with his own two eyes. He heard it all with his own ears. He touched Jesus with his own hands. And I believe God is moving John to write 1st and 2nd and 3rd John before he's going to be banished to Patmos for his faith in a volcanic rock of an island. And he would get a vision from heaven there and write the book of Revelation. And then the canon of Scripture could be closed. So as we look at this, we're thinking it's quite possible that all four of these letters, 1st John, 2nd John, 3rd John, and Revelation, were written in the last 4 or 5 years of this man's life who lived into his mid-90s. If you live that long and you've seen that much and you have that heart, you're going to be saying things that are very important and not messing around. And you can see that with how he started the letter. He's not messing around. He doesn't have time. He's old. So let's go back to the passage. Let's dissect it together. Verse 1, number 1 in your outlines is the reality of the gospel. Verse 1, let's reread it together. John says very abruptly, what was from the beginning? What we have heard, what we have seen with our eyes, what we have looked at and touched with our hands concerning the word of life. What does the word gospel mean? Good news. Good news. The only reason it's good news is because it's regarding a good, holy God. It's regarding a perfect Savior. That makes it good. He is the Word incarnate. He is the Word of life. Therefore, we know the reality of the good news only can happen if there's a good God and a Savior through whom the message would come, through whom that good news would come, and through whom it would become a reality. So this is the reality of the gospel. It's grounded and rooted in Christ himself. And that's why he starts with this way. John begins right out of the chute. No niceties. No, hey, this is John. I'm writing to you at this church. I'm writing to you at that church. No, he skips all that. He goes right to the jugular of the gospel, the word of life. That's the answer. Who is the word of life? He doesn't put his name there. Who is it? Who does the objective evidence point to? Who is he, the word of life? There's subjective evidence. What does the subjective evidence corroborate of the objective facts? the word of life, he starts with this statement. Who or what was from the beginning? He's not a created being. The word of life is not a created being. He is from the beginning. People have a beginning, but he is from the beginning. You had a beginning, but he is from the beginning. He's not created as other men. He is not within creation. He's the uncreated one who existed from the beginning. Whatever was in the beginning, that was all things, that was creation. Yeah, he was from there. He was before that. Before creation, he was from the beginning. Colossians chapter 1, verse 15, he, Christ, is the image of the invisible God, the firstborn of all creation, not in chronological order, but in importance, in preeminence. For by him all things were created. He's the creator. He's God, Jesus himself, both in the heavens and on the earth, visible and invisible, whether thrones or dominions or rulers or authorities, all things, not some things, all things have been created through who? Him, the word of life, Jesus, and for him, that's Jesus, he is before all things, and in him all things hold together. Christ is God. Christ is before the beginning. Christ is the creator. Christ is the sustainer. He is Lord of all. He's from the beginning. He is the image of the invisible God. Not the way mankind's an image, no. He's the exact representation of his nature, like it says in Hebrews 1. He's not looking like him. He's not kind of like him. He's not like we're made in his image that's marred by sin. No, he's perfectly the exact representation. He is the spirit made flesh. He is what was from the beginning. So Jesus is God, therefore he's unchangeable, just like his Father God, just like Holy Spirit God. And remember the false teachers. What are the Gnostics doing? They're trying to say, I understand that Jesus is supposed to be a deity wrapped up in flesh. No, it can't be. Because body is evil. And so why is John, besides him being old, going right to this and forgetting all the, hey guys, haven't seen you for a while, in his letter, he went straight to the word of life. He's from the beginning, and just bam, hammers it right out of the chute. Why is he doing that? Because he understands. I don't have time for introductory comments. I don't have time to let this heresy go out more and more and more and pull people away from the real Christ. He immediately launches into the truth. And the certainty of the truth, and the certainty of who the person is that's the truth, and the person is the God-man, Jesus. Not only is he the word of life, he's the unchangeable one, the uncreated one, he's from the beginning, he's the only real and historic human being who is God. And the reality of the gospel is that truth. And don't miss it, and don't let these false teachers pull you that way. He really is God and man. Jesus Christ is 100% God and 100% man, the hypostatic union. And if he's not, we're all doomed. If he's not for you, then you are doomed. And he goes on to say, I'm not just talking about something I heard about through the grapevine. He's saying the word of life going on in that text that we, including himself and other followers that were with him, have heard, we have seen with our own eyes this happen, and we looked at and touched with our own hands. We touched him because he's a man, he's not a ghost. And we saw him do things that only God can do because he's God too. He's the God-man, the word of life. And when you read that, I just noticed, look at all the past tense verbs. What was heard, what was seen, looked, touched, all past tense, all past tense, all past tense. These are actions that took place in the past because Jesus is no longer there. He's at the right side of the Father in heaven. And so we don't look back saying Jesus was just some emanation, just some floating ghost. No, he's a historic human being. He's in the record books, in those who don't even believe in him. He's not just a figment of your imagination or just something floating around called Jesus. No. And these false teachers are lying to you, and they're coming from the Satan who's the father of lies, and they're trying to claim that they have a knowledge that you don't understand, and they can explain this angelic-like ghost that's Jesus. And so John and the other apostles and his disciples had seen with their own eyes and physically experienced Jesus Christ walking around and eating with him and touching him with him and sleeping next to him and building the fire with him and going across in a boat with him in real time with real acts, teaching, listen to him preach. Amazing. And John and others had watched him for several years, and they were stunned because he would do miracle after miracle, heal people that have been lame from birth, heal people that were blind from birth, stop the waves and the wind and the sea from being in turmoil. Making fish do what he wants. If you're a fisherman, you'd like to be able to do that, wouldn't you? And so they're stunned. This is unmistakable. He has to have the ability to do this only because he's the creator, only because he's the authority over all creation. He has to be God. We've touched him. He's man. He's from the beginning. He's God. And these guys are liars. They're saying he's not. Turn with me to John. We're going back the other way. Matthew, Mark, Luke, John in the New Testament. John chapter 1. Verse 27 through 30. John's a much younger man when he wrote this by the inspiration of the Spirit. And he's talking about another John. We love Johns around here, don't we? He's talking about another John, John the Baptist, who was baptizing the Jordan, by the way. My name is John Jordan, so you remember that. John baptizing the Jordan. Verse 27, John says of John the Baptist, it is he who comes after me. This is John the Baptist speaking here, and the thong of whose sandal I am unworthy to tie. We thought we made that up. I'm not even worthy to tie his shoes. We thought we made that up. No, we didn't make it up. He said it. He said, I'm not worthy to tie the sandal thongs of this person who's coming, and that he is capitalized, that's Jesus. And 28 says, these things took place in Bethany beyond the Jordan where John was baptizing. And the next day he, that's John the Baptist, saw Jesus coming to him and said, behold, the Lamb of God that takes away the sin of the world. And then he explains to his buddies, this is he on whom I have said, after comes a man, a higher rank than I am. He's transcendent above me, for he existed before me. Jesus, who is coming, was from the beginning. He's 30 years old right now, but he was from the beginning of creation. John's telling us, and he's telling them through the John the Baptist's words, reality that Jesus is God and Jesus is a man and he's still God and he still has his body even though it's glorified today. And you and I don't get to have an eyewitness account. And we often say, if I could only have been there and saw it, if I could only have heard, I would believe. I don't get to see it, but I get to read someone who saw it. But I'm not going to believe unless I can see with my eyes. If I can touch Jesus with my hands, if I could have a dream or hear an audible voice, John, believe in Jesus, or if I could just have a thing that I can't explain, or if I could have a feeling, or if I could just have something to grab onto that's real. I need something to base my belief on. And the fact is, we don't get that. You don't get to touch Jesus. You don't get to hear Jesus speak. You don't get to see him do a miracle. But take heart, Jesus' own word said in Matthew is exactly why we have the Bible. It's exactly why we study the Bible. It's exactly why we have the Bible in our hands to read. It's exactly why the Spirit's on the inside pulling us into the Scriptures, the living Word on the outside, and the Holy Spirit of God on the inside. Matthew 13, you could turn with me there if you want, but Matthew 13, verse 16. Jesus is speaking here, and if you've often said this, look, I've been on the edge of believing in the Lord. I believed in my heart that he's kind of the one that I think he is, but I haven't given him reign. I haven't let him be the Lord of my life. I'm holding on because I hope I do enough good stuff to make it to heaven. That is a very bad plan. And we just said, only if I could know some more, only if I could have some special knowledge, only if I could touch or feel or do this. And in Matthew 13, verse 16, Jesus said, but blessed are your eyes, talking to those who walked around with him, talking to John. John, blessed are your eyes because they see, they actually see me, and your ears because they hear what I'm saying. For truly I say to you that many prophets and righteous men of the past desired to see what you see. They wanted the Messiah to come. They still want the Messiah to come. Those in Judaism still want the Messiah to come. They reject Christ as that Messiah. And he just said, truly I say to you that many prophets and righteous men desired to see what you see and did not see it. And they desired to hear what you hear and did not hear it. So you're in good company with righteous men of the past, with those in the line of David, with those in the line of Christ from the past. But the truth is, Jesus is God. That's the truth. That's the reality of the gospel. He is God. And his apostles and his disciples saw him do miracle after miracle and teaching and stymieing great scholars. And he was a man because they touched his body and they understood it. They held him with his hands. They saw him with their eyes. They heard with their ears. And they saw him do things only God can do, and they were afraid. He is God and he is man. That's the reality of the gospel. And if you don't have that Jesus, it's not the biblical Jesus. And he cannot save you unless it's the biblical Jesus. And by way of assurance as a believer, if he did save you, you can't undo that. Even after his death, after his burial and resurrection, John records that, you know, Thomas, how would you like the nickname for all eternity, Doubting Thomas? There he is. Even in heaven, he'll probably be called that. Hey, Paul, where's Doubting Thomas? I'd like to meet him. John 20, verse 27, actually starting in verse 24, but Thomas said, unless I see his hands, talking about Jesus. Now, he got to see it all, but Jesus is dead. Jesus is in the tomb. People said he's alive, and this is what Thomas says. Unless I see his hands and the imprint of the nails, unless I put my finger, this is pretty graphic, up into the hole that I saw them stick with the spear, unless I get my finger in that hole, I'm not going to believe. Unless I get some special knowledge, special revelation, I'm not going to believe. I will not, he said. And verse 26 says, after 8 days, he's probably saying it the whole week, after 8 days, Jesus came in, the doors are locked and shut, and he walked through the wall and stood in their midst and said, peace be with you. And can you imagine the look on Thomas's face? In verse 27, we pick it up in John 20. Then he said to Thomas, Jesus, reach your finger here. He heard what he said because he's God, and he wasn't there when he said it in person. Put your finger here. See my hands, Thomas. Reach here from your hand and put it into my side. Go ahead. And do not be unbelieving, Thomas, but be believing. Don't have no faith. Don't have a weak faith. Don't have a lack of faith. Have strong faith because you got to touch. You got to see me. You've seen me. You've believed, he says. That's amazing. But we can't do that, right? And he goes on to say, blessed are they who don't see. Amen. That's us. Yet we believed. And verse 30 says, therefore, many other signs Jesus performed in the presence of disciples, which are not written in the book of John, the Gospel of John. Verse 31, the reason for the whole Gospel of John, chapter 20, verse 31, but these have been written so that you and me, and all other believers may believe that Jesus is the Christ, the Messiah, the Anointed One, the Son of God, and that believing we will have eternal life in his name. He is God, and he is man. And with God, he can live perfect and die on the cross in your place. and exchange his righteousness for your sinfulness. And because he's a man, he can take that sin to the cross. And if he's not one or the other, we're still lost. He has to be both. Jesus being God and man, while living a perfect life, dying a sacrificial death, raising from the dead and living on forever, is the reality of the gospel. Without that, there is no good news. It's all bad. Without the eyewitnesses. If you go into a courtroom today, if you have one or two witnesses, it's almost like a fact. You're going to prison. But yet we don't see the witnesses from the scripture and say, I'm going to believe this. And so we as Christians must take heart to these things. And we as that might be here that aren't Christians need to be thinking through these things. The gospel is not a wish. The gospel is not, I hope I did enough and I know Jesus. I got the name down. I can say Jesus at the end. What did Jesus say in Matthew 7? When people are going to say, Lord, Lord, didn't we do all this? And he's like, I don't know you. Depart from me, those who are in wickedness, those who are unjust, those who are living out how they really are, because that's who they are. They're not saved. So you're doing a lot of this, but your life is doing a lot of this. And he says, I don't know you. Depart from me. I don't know you. I never knew you. You're not my sheep. You don't know my voice. You're not in. So Jesus and the reality of Jesus being God and man, he is the word of life. And that's the reality of the gospel. Before we move to the next point, I just want to read John chapter 5, verse 25 and 26. Jesus says, truly, truly, I say to you, an hour is coming, and now is, when the dead will hear the voice of the Son of God, and those who hear will live. They're living dead, and then we become the dead living. You guys are walking around, but you're spiritually dead. And if you hear me, you hear the Son of the voice, and he's your shepherd, and you're his sheep, then you will be made alive. Spiritually alive. And that life will last forever. And he says, for the Father, just as he has life in himself, he also gave the Son, who also has life in himself, and he is the word of life. He's the Logos made flesh, and he's life. He's the word of life. That's the reality of the gospel. All other ways, despite who has secret knowledge, who has a PhD of their name, who has written all these books, who has done all these shows, who has said all these things, it is a dunghill compared to Christ and the truth that we read in the word. So that's the reality of the gospel. Number two in your outlines is the reach of the gospel. Verse 2. And let's pick up a little bit from verse 1. Concerning the word of life, that phrase, verse 2, and the life, that word of life he just said, was manifested, and we have seen and testify and proclaimed to you the eternal life, which was with the Father, was manifested to us. The word of life was manifested, that means revealed, shed light onto, made visible. Jesus is given the title, the word of life, because he is the word in the flesh, and in him is life, and nowhere else can life be found for us. That's the reality of the gospel. And then here it says that that life has been made visible in the incarnation. How do we know? Not from a ghost. Because Jesus came in to humanity. So you want to live, if you're here this morning and you don't have Christ, if you want to live, if you're a believer and you're walking through life and it's like hell on earth in your life right now, do you want to really live? Do you desire eternal life? Do you want to have the joy that surpasses understanding? God's calling you right now. He's talking to you. And I'm not joking. He's talking to you.
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11: Welcome to the program, my friends. I got a brand new friend to introduce to you. He may not be new to you. He's been in Sacramento for a couple years now, but he's brand new to us here at the show and wanted to introduce him to you. So I would like to welcome to the program Pastor Chris Bishop. Chris, welcome to the program.
12: Hey, thanks.
11: Man, it's good to have you. Now, you are from Arcade Church in Sacramento. Where exactly is that?
12: Yeah, so we are Arden Church in Sacramento. It's off of Arden Way, right Arden and Watt Avenue.
11: Okay, yeah, that's a huge cross street.
12: Yeah.
11: So, all right, so a couple things. We want to kind of get to know you, know a little bit about the church. This is a brand new assignment from the Lord, so we're going to be talking a lot about that, right? So, first of all, just in terms of there are some that are called into the ministry later in life. There's some that are called to the Lord later in life. And then there's some of us, like me, who I got called super early. Which camp did you come from?
12: Yeah, junior high. I'm in the early camp. It was a seventh grade year, junior high. I remember sitting around a fire circle up at winter camp. My camps are always just so important.
11: Yeah. And, where was your winter camp?
12: Down in Southern California. Yeah. So up in Oak Glen,
11: okay,
12: California, down south. And we're sitting around the fire circle, and I just remember Pastor Doug, and he did the call, and he said, "Hey, I feel there might be some people here who just might be called into ministry." And I honestly, I don't remember what happened next, but I remember being down at the fire pit on my knees, and Pastor Doug and my youth pastor, Pastor Lee, were there with their hands on me and praying for me. And I knew it was going to work in the church.
11: You know, whenever you turn into the books of Timothy, the letters to Timothy, and Paul says, "Hey, you remember we laid our hands on you as a kiddo, right?"
12: Yeah.
11: Like, you were so young. But understand that we believed in you, and we felt like God was highlighting you, so we laid our hands upon you. Not everybody gets that beautiful experience. It's pretty neat that you did.
12: Yeah, it was really cool. I mean, that was a moment that I remember. God was just moving like crazy that weekend, and for a seventh grader who didn't even really comprehend the moment, it was just an incredible time.
11: Yeah, there's something so sweet and so simple and so pure about that, about going, "I don't even know what I'm signing up for. All I know is that whatever you're doing, God, I want to be a part of that."
12: Yeah.
11: Because I can't imagine in my life right now anything more fascinating. And I want to go follow you. I think that's absolutely incredible.
12: Yeah.
11: Now, you were also a PK, though. So, So let's, that wasn't brand new to you.
12: Right. No, I felt like I was like born into it. And there was that. But this was that moment that it was mine. It was this moment of, it wasn't my parents' faith anymore. This was very much, "No, Lord, I know that you're moving in my life. And so I'm all in. Let's go."
11: How did your parents do in terms of shielding you from the difficulties of the pastorate? Because when you are a pastor, it's really, really difficult. Those of you that are listening, it's really, really hard. And I think like our spouses take the biggest hit because they can't fix it.
12: Right.
11: We have a grace for the people that we minister to that maybe our spouses don't even have. And yet, at the same time, if you go one further out, you have our kids.
12: Yeah.
11: And when there's hurt and they see it in the home, sometimes that can lead to a bitterness for the church. Sometimes it can lead to a passion for the church. Do you have any idea, now that you look back, kind of how they handled that?
12: Man, my parents were incredible. I look back and I just, part of my story, my testimony is my parents let me experiment, let me try things in the church and do different things, all while sheltering me really well from all of the nastiness that's there. Like, I don't remember. I remember a few things that my dad had to deal with. Later in life, we've talked, and it's like, "Whoa, you had to deal with that? Like, really?" But they did an incredible job of hiding it, not in a bad way, not putting it away, but sheltering us, I think is a great word.
11: Yeah.
12: And that didn't taint ministry for me. It was more getting me excited as he gave me more and more opportunities at church to start different things.
11: Yeah, whether you're in the ministry and you got kiddos, or whether you're just listening to the program and you got kiddos, here's my encouragement. And I'm going to mention this probably a lot if you listen to this program. And that is, the best thing we could do for our kids is to help them discover their connection with the Lord. Mm-hmm. A lot of times what we do is we think the best gift we can give is to ask them to duplicate our faith, because we say, well, this worked for me, it can work for you. I think that's sweet. I think that's beautiful. I think there's one step that we can do that's a little bit better than that, and to realize that God's going to interact with them a little bit different.
13: Yeah.
11: And what that means is just helping them to understand that there's a variety of ways that the Lord can whisper to them. I was blessed to be able to have a mom that... I was raised by a single mom that allowed me to have some of that expression, even though it was radically different than hers.
12: That's awesome.
11: And it was hard for her, but yet she knew the value of it. And so just an encouragement to parents. Now, you end up getting involved in ministry and you find your way, it sounds like, into youth ministry.
13: Yeah.
11: And youth ministry is super specific. It requires a personality and a grace, because I think people outside the church go, oh, so you start out and you minister to little people, then they get a little bit bigger and you minister to a little bit bigger, and then eventually you minister to adults. As a pastor being in the ministry this long, I think they're all very, very different callings. I don't really see it as a normal pathway. But there are seasons of life that we are better geared towards certain things. And you happen to work with a lot with also junior high ministry. Did you also work with high school?
12: Yeah, I was junior high school. I did that for 15, 16 years, and I started in youth ministry at just a little church down in Southern California, doing part-time stuff, having a conversation with my pastor, who we still connect with over Zoom. He's my ministry coach now, and I remember him asking, like, what's your dreams? And that was my interview, and I was like, oh, man, this is going to be great. And so he allowed me, again, like my dad, to try different things at church, to run services, to teach me how to preach, to do all of these different things as a 20-something, no business doing some of that youth pastor. And so I thought I was going to be a youth pastor for life. I wanted to retire.
11: Yeah.
12: I was going to be a 60-year-old youth. I was going to be that guy. And that season of life, I feel that God has been working on my heart longer than I realized. Typically, He does that, right?
11: Yeah.
12: And so about 6 years ago, I was at another church, and I look back now and I realize that God was preparing me to not be a youth pastor, but to be a lead pastor, to step into that. And so He was having me do different things and really getting me passionate about different things in the church, kind of the overall picture of the church, not just a specific ministry in the church.
11: Yeah.
12: And so I... ended up 3 years ago at another church in town, Liberty Towers Church. And I remember sitting down interviewing with the lead pastor there. And I remember sitting in his car and he looked at me at the end of the interview and he said, Chris, I'm going to hire you as my youth pastor. That's not even a question. But I know that you're not going to stay a youth pastor. I know there's something more for you. Mm-hmm. And he allowed me to come in and to try different things and to preach more, and ended up being the preaching and youth pastor there. Mm-hmm. And it was really in these last 3 years of deciphering what my call is to preach and to love people well, to teach people about Jesus, and realizing that's more than just teenagers. Although I love my teenagers.
11: Amen.
12: They're so much fun. Love throwing dodgeballs at teenagers.
11: Yep.
12: But I know God's called me to more. And so.
11: Yeah. Something that you in the listening audience can't see that I'm staring at with Pastor Chris, and I'm talking with Pastor Chris Bishop of Arden Church in Sacramento here. But one of the things that you guys can't see is that there's different personalities that obviously come into the studio, and there's certain people that are more bouncy and certain people that are more mellow and chill and all that stuff. But there's something in you, Pastor Chris, that I don't see, interesting, I don't see damage in your eyes, which ministry has a way of taking some pretty big shots.
12: Yeah.
11: And every time I hear you tell a story, there's a similar theme. And that is, and it was your dad, it was your initial pastor that's now your mentor pastor, and then it was Pastor Terry at Liberty Towers. All of them were mentors in your life. All of them gave you room to discover. All of them gave you affirmation and began to fill your spirit with a joy and a belief in you.
12: Yeah.
11: And I think that is so intensely rare, but they also seems like they created environments that were relatively safe. They would take some of the hits and allow you to grow and develop into the man that you needed to be. So you have one of the healthiest looks that I've seen in a really, really long time. And I just have to call it out because that is the protection of God.
12: Yeah.
11: That is something beautiful that the Holy Spirit has done in your life. And what it allows you to do is as you're walking into this brand new assignment as a senior pastor, you walk in less jaded.
12: Right.
11: You walk in with a host of experience without the host of scarring. And to me, I think that's an extraordinary time in your life. So I just have to give God praise for that. So how about taking us into that story, which is really Pastor Terry is going to now, he's given you the freedom to discover you somehow have God reveal to you that there's a new possible assignment at Arden Church. So so tell us that story.
12: Yeah, we were, I've been the last 2 years really been the preaching and youth pastor over at Liberty Towers and just been kind of praying through, okay, God, what do you have next for us? What do you have next for us? And my wife and I just continued to pray and realized kind of midway through last year of like, hey, Lord, I wonder if maybe there's something else out there. I love doing the youth pastor thing. I just, Lord, I wonder if there's something else.
11: Right.
12: And so we started researching and putting resumes and praying through, talking to my mentor, my coaches, and hey, am I missing something? Am I right in this? And everybody's like, go for it, go for it. And had a conversation with my district superintendent of saying, hey, whatever you need, I'm up for it. And Arden Church is a church I kind of had my eye on anyway because I love the community.
11: Yeah,
12: it's very diverse.
11: It's amazing.
12: Very multicultural, and the community needs the church.
11: Mm-hmm.
12: The community needs the church to be there, and so I had my eye on it, and I called my district superintendent about something else, about another job that I was looking at, and he goes, "Actually, I just found out that the old pastor's retiring from Arden Church.
11: Wow.
12: And I think you would be great." And in my experience, church job searching takes a long time.
11: Yep.
12: This one took a couple months. I mean, we knew within the first month that, no, this was going to be the right fit.
11: Wow. He had sowed seeds, clearly.
12: Mm-hmm. Yeah, it was perfect. God teamed me with like-minded and like-hearted people at the church. Like, we want to go reach our community. Mm. They're ready to go. The former pastor, Pastor Jim, he did an incredible job of setting a great foundation so we can go now and go do ministry and do some incredible things. And
11: what is Pastor Jim's last name?
12: Dorsey. Pastor Jim Dorsey.
11: Yeah, and again, let's give a quick shout-out to Pastor Jim. Pastor's transitioning well and getting things set up and having the congregation in a beautiful place to receive new leadership and have new fire, having a staff that would be willing to be flexible, that's a massive deal. So thank you, Pastor Jim.
12: Yeah, thank you.
11: Yeah, so you come in, you get installed Palm Sunday, so mm-hmm. we're only in, now that, you know, when this airs, it's still going to be within the first couple months of you being a part of this. When you get brought in, what was kind of the, and obviously you don't have to share anything private, but but what was that conversation with Pastor Jim in terms of just sitting in that office and him going, all right, so I'm passing the baton. What did you guys talk about? Like, how do you transition into a church like that?
12: Yeah, we went out to coffee, went out to a diner, sat down and just had a conversation, just started talking church and talking people and ministries and, he had been ready to step away for a little while and was just kept it going.
11: Yes.
12: And he would just seem so excited that someone was coming in that was passionate, that was excited to reach our community. And so it ended up being a great conversation about the current ministries that are there. Here's future opportunities that we've looked at before.
11: Wow.
12: But then here's where our community is.
11: Yeah.
12: And that was really helpful. And as my wife and I are praying through and seeking God's face, it's like, no, we want to be part of this community down here. We want to come in and impact our neighbors and our friends and our family where we live, work, and play.
11: A lot of times when pastors shift into a new role, they have to do a demographic study, right? So you kind of look at who's in the community. But it's different of who lives in the community versus getting the inside scoop from the pastor who yeah. goes, can I just tell you who we interact with?
12: Yeah.
11: Because that's actually a much smaller segment of that community. It doesn't mean that they're limited to that, but it can say we already have had experience with mm-hmm. this portion of the community. And we have seen these needs. We have seen these benefits. We've seen these blessings. Yeah. And to be able to hand that and slide that over to you to go, okay, that's what we're starting with. Now, God, what new doors are you going to open for us?
12: Yeah.
11: I'm a huge fan of the idea of a person of peace or open doors in the sense that, you know, Paul the Apostle would go, hey, guys, I really feel like I got to stay here. I feel like the Holy Spirit's opened up a door. Can you pray that I'd be able to walk through it boldly? That there's times that God changes things and opens up new opportunity. The other thing is that when Jesus sent out, whether it's the 72 or the 12, he would give them this person of peace concept, which yeah. said, go into the place and basically knock on the, you know, get connected. If they're good with you, they'll invite you in. If they're like, I want nothing to do with you, that's not a person of peace.
12: Yeah.
11: And really what he was saying is that I have not prepared their heart at that moment to receive you. So I need you to shift over to the place where I've prepared for you. That concept allows that when you walk into this new community, Arden Arcade, there's going to be new people of peace. There's going to be new doors of opportunity that are going to open. And it's our job to hear from the Holy Spirit and then pursue that. Yeah. God, what could you possibly do? They may not have been open doors in the past, but they may be open doors today.
12: Yeah.
11: So you have a passion, and it's not just because every new pastor needs to have this passion, but you have a passion to start looking outward immediately.
12: Yeah.
11: Tell me about that heart.
12: Yeah. I think that we as the church, we're called to be the church, not just do church on a Sunday morning in our little area, but to go be the church to where we live, work, and play, and with our family, our neighbors, our coworkers, and in our communities. And so that was one thing coming into Arden Church of just saying, God has positioned us in an amazing place to do amazing ministry and blessed us. We have an amazing building with a full gym wow. and just crazy opportunities to reach people.
11: Yeah.
12: And so I feel the Lord, everybody is excited to invite people. There's this new energy and passion to invite friends just to come to anything that we're doing. And so that's, I had a conversation with a guy the other day and he said, I've been so excited to invite people. I got everybody in my office, the six people I work with, I've invited all of them to church. I want them to come. I'm trying to get them. And he goes, I haven't had that before. I'm just so excited with what God's doing. And so we're starting to open our doors, doing an open gym for our junior hires. Literally, Arden Junior High is right down the street from us. And so we want to create a safe place for junior hires to come in and hang out. We want a place where they can just be themselves. We're not going to stuff church down them. We're not going to do anything like that. We're just going to build relationships.
11: Yeah.
12: We're going to build community. And I think that that's so huge in our area of we can be churches and I've been at churches like that. I've led churches and ministries like that where we're so good with this kind of little club, but God's told us to go out and to reach. And so that's just been a passion of mine. Wherever I end up going is I want to reach people who are far from God and bring them closer to God. And so whether it be teenagers, whether it be adults, doing ministry a little bit different to reach those people who have been far away from God, who have been far from God from a long time, or never stepped foot in church before. We want to make it comfortable where we can have a relationship and connect them to Jesus.
11: Yeah, yeah, that's amazing. Sometimes there's passion, like maybe the prior pastor had a passion and didn't have the fresh legs to get it done. And so there's something beautiful about someone coming in and saying, I actually have new, fresh energy. I have new, fresh perspective that I would love to take something and run with it. And that's, it sounds like the church is like, man, that's exciting. Let's go jump on to that. The other thing is that I've done a lot of education in church growth and church leadership. And to understand if we only reached the footprint of our church, which is all the friends and family and connections we already have. Because sometimes we go, oh my gosh, we got to get evangelistic, which means we got to start being awkward. Right. Just randomly meeting people out of nowhere and door knocking.
12: Right.
11: If we literally just reached people we already care about, yep, we already love, we already have been praying about, all that stuff, that is a massive footprint.
12: Yeah.
11: Every church would explode in size if we just reach those we already love.
12: Yeah.
11: Doesn't mean the other ones don't matter. It just means, can we begin with that? Because then it sends out this network of beautiful, they also love people. They also love people, you know, and it continues to build. The voice you've been listening to this morning is, I've been talking with Pastor Chris Bishop of Arden Church. They are down there on Watt Avenue in Arden, in that area. On Sunday mornings, they have a 10:45 a.m. service. If you would like to join them, you're probably going to struggle to remember all the details I'm giving you. So just go to ardenchurch.org, ardenchurch.org, and you can find out a little bit more information about the service times and the direct directions, I guess we could say, that you could just join them. And again, this is this new kind of exciting upstart of a historic, beautiful church that's been, how long have you guys been around, do you know?
12: Actually, almost 75 years at the end of May.
11: Holy cow. Okay. So almost 75 years. And then this is now an exciting thing of this growing in already this short amount of time, right? The church has already doubled in size. But it's a small community of vibrancy, yeah, right now, which, to all of our listeners, if you are in the Arden Arcade area and you're going, man, I would love to join something fired up. Maybe I haven't been in church in a long time. And you go, you know, as opposed to going to something that's established, I would love to go to something that is building. Mm-hmm. Then I would encourage you to go to ardenchurch.org, ardenchurch.org. Maybe join Pastor Chris Bishop and the team on 10:45 on Sunday mornings. We only got a couple last minutes, and I think what I'll just ask you, and it's a tough question, but what is the practical way for our listeners to be the church? I know you've been saying that, and yeah, I think that we know what that looks like from the church, yeah, itself, but for an individual, could you give one example as we close out?
12: Yeah, I think to go and be the church, I think a lot of times I'll even put me in that spot.
11: Yeah.
12: It's easy to just drive by and to get where we need to go.
11: Yeah.
12: To not look, to not stop.
11: Yeah.
12: Check into the office, check my emails and do all of that. But what we see Jesus doing as he's traveling, as he's going different places, he stops and he cares for people along the way. And so I think for us to go be the church, to stop and to care for people along the way, whether it's people in our office, whether it's our family members, whether it's, hey, I got to take a Sunday off to go to my friend's soccer game. I think those are ways we can be the church and we can love our community and care for them because God's cared for others.
11: Yeah, so much of it comes down to intentionality, right?
12: Yeah.
11: And I love what you said. So in terms of creating ministry margin, that if we're always busy and we always have a plan to get to somewhere, yeah, everything feels like a disruption or a problem,
12: yeah,
11: right? But you said, I think we need to see, I think we need to stop, and I think we need to care when it's appropriate. It doesn't mean about everything.
12: Right.
11: But I think there's a part of this also that's a bit of a soft skill, which is following the leading of the Holy Spirit, that he's going, man, I'm opening up a door here.
12: Yeah.
11: So if he's going, I have a door open, like with Philip and the Ethiopian eunuch, that he's going, I have an opening here. If we blew past that, right, that would be unfortunate, as opposed to, I need you to see it. I need you to stop when I need you to stop. And I need you to care for those people. It's primarily about intentionality. Well, as we just close the program, I'm going to remind you once again, we're talking about Arden Church that Pastor Chris Bishop just got installed in these last couple months. It's a brand new, exciting opportunity to be a part of something. Go to ardenchurch.org. That's ardenchurch.org. 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
16: Hi, everyone. If we haven't had the pleasure of meeting, my name is Chris Bishop, and it is my privilege to be the pastor here at Arden Church. I'm so glad you're with us today. We are in a series titled Built Different, where we're walking through the book of Philippians, seeing how we as Christians are called to live differently, how we're built different. And today, I want to talk about how we as Christians have a different pursuit. We all chase

0: something, right? When I was in high school, one of the biggest things that I chased was a high school letterman's jacket. I thought they were the coolest things. And if you've ever had one, you know that this wasn't just about a jacket. Like, this meant something. This was status. This was recognition. It meant that you made the team, that you accomplished something, that people were going to notice me. And for me, I found out that I could actually double letter. We had a music program and a sports program, and I could double letter in sports and music, which sounds really impressive until I tell you that my letters were in marching band and golf. You can just picture me out there, right, carrying my tuba and my golf clubs, living the dream, thinking like, this is going to be amazing. And so I worked hard for it. I worked, I practiced, I had games, sweat, blood, sweat, tears. We put time into it. And eventually I got this jacket, and I remember wearing that thing everywhere, like everywhere, 90 degree weather, sweating everywhere. This jacket represented my identity, my achievement, all the recognition that I was looking for. But here's what's funny. Now, this jacket sits in my closet, and I never wear it. In fact, if I walked in wearing my high school letterman's jacket today like I wore it back in the day, you'd probably think, man, somebody peaked early. And honestly, that's kind of the point. Because what felt so important back then doesn't carry the same weight anymore. And I think of a lot of us spend our lives chasing things, thinking, if I can just achieve that, if I can just get that job, if I can just get that promotion, if I can just get that girl, if I can just get that house, whatever it may be, then I'm finally going to feel valuable, success, approval, recognition, and achievement. But what happens when the thing you chased doesn't satisfy you the way you thought it would? What you chase determines who you become. And obviously, most of us aren't still out there wearing our letterman's jackets. At least, I hope not. Maybe you go home and you put it on and you watch some TV and you work out with your letterman's jacket on. That's cool. Whatevs. But the truth is, we still chase things the same way, right? We just traded our jacket for different stuff. Now it's careers, money, relationships, followers, success, approval. We keep chasing things, hoping they'll finally tell us that you matter, that you made it, that you're enough. And if we're honest, a lot of us are exhausted trying to keep up, trying to chase that. Because there's always another level, another comparison, another thing to prove. And the scary part is, you can spend your whole life climbing only to realize that you were climbing the wrong ladder the whole time. What you chase determines who you become. See, the things we chase don't just shape our schedules, they shape our hearts. And eventually, all of us have to answer this question: what am I actually building my life on? What am I actually chasing? If your identity is built on what you do, we're always going to live afraid of losing it. And that's the tension that Paul is talking about in Philippians chapter 3. Because Paul understood what it was like to chase things that could never truly satisfy him. And in this passage, before Paul starts talking about his successes, before he talks about his accomplishments, before he talks about everything he used to build his life on, he starts with one simple command, and that's found in Philippians chapter 3, verse 1, and he says this: rejoice in the Lord. Not rejoice in your circumstances, not rejoice in your successes, not rejoice just when life is easy, but rejoice in the Lord. If we are going to be built different, we have to realize that we can't let our situations steal our joy. Don't let your situation steal your joy. Philippians 3 verse 1 says this, whatever happens, circle, highlight, underline that, whatever happens, my dear brothers and sisters, rejoice in the Lord. Oh, I never get tired of telling you these things, and I do it to safeguard your faith. Paul says, whatever happens. Paul had a unique understanding here because he was writing this letter from jail. And so when he says, my friends, whatever happens, rejoice in the Lord, he gets it. He wasn't planning on being there. He's like, whatever happens, if something doesn't go your way, rejoice in the Lord. If a diagnosis shows up, rejoice in the Lord. If someone ate the last maple bar in the box and you're mad about that, rejoice in the Lord. See, Paul's joy was not rooted in his circumstances. It was rooted in Jesus. Jesus was greater than all of Paul's circumstances. When your life is built on Jesus, you can still have joy even when life is difficult. Joy isn't something that you wait for life to give you. It's something that you choose in Jesus. Because when your joy is tied to your situation, your joy is always going to rise and fall with that situation. You're having a good day, you'll have good joy. You have a hard day, you lose your joy. You're winning, you're happy. You're losing, you're broken. And Paul says, rejoice in the Lord. Not in your successes, not in your comfort, not in your circumstances, in the Lord. And I think if we're honest with ourselves, most of us don't struggle with this in big moments. We struggle with it in normal moments. When life doesn't go the way that we planned, when prayers feel unanswered, when stress builds, when the kids break down in the middle of the grocery store and everybody's staring at you, when life feels heavy and suddenly our joy feels like it disappears, what Paul is saying is that what happens around you doesn't have to control what happens inside of you. Don't miss that. What happens around you doesn't have to control what's inside of you. If your joy is built on temporary things, your joy will always feel temporary. And the reason Paul could say rejoice in the Lord no matter what was happening around him is because Paul had already learned something the hard way. The things he used to build his identity on could never truly satisfy him. Because before Paul followed Jesus, Paul spent his whole life chasing the exact kind of things our culture still chases today. And Paul basically says, if anybody had a reason to brag and make it all about me, it was me. He shows us that more doesn't mean better. Philippians 3 verse 4 says this, though I could have confidence in my own effort if anyone could, indeed, if others have reason for confidence in their own efforts, I have even more. I was circumcised when I was 8 days old. I'm a pure-blooded citizen of Israel and a member of the tribe of Benjamin, a real Hebrew, if there was ever one. I was a member of the Pharisees who demanded the strictest obedience to the Jewish law. I was so zealous that I harshly persecuted the church. And as for righteousness, oh, I obeyed the law without fault. See, if anybody could boast in themselves, it was Paul. Paul's basically saying, hey, I had the resume. I had the image. I had the success. Paul had everything that people admired, the status, the recognition, the religious credibility. People looked at Paul and thought, like, that guy has it all together. He was the leading speaker, right? All the Jewish boys and girls would look up to him and be like, I want to be like Paul. That guy's awesome. Maybe they have pictures and posters of him up on their wall. Like, he was the guy that everyone wanted to be like. And I think we get that mindset because sometimes we still build our identity the same way. If I can just achieve enough, if I can just become successful enough, if people finally notice me, then maybe I'll finally feel valuable. But achievement makes a terrible foundation for identity. Achievement makes a terrible foundation for identity. I don't know if anybody has ever seen a treadmill. Maybe you looked at a treadmill. Maybe you had a treadmill in your house that just kind of looked like a laundry pile, right? I don't know if you ran on it, but I think sometimes achievement kind of feels like running on a treadmill. You're exhausted. You're sweating. You're working harder and harder. But no matter how fast you run, you're still in the same place. And that's what life feels like when your identity is built on accomplishment, always striving, never arriving. So you can spend your whole life running and still never feel like you're enough. You can have success and still feel empty. And eventually, Paul came to this realization that the things he spent his life chasing, the accomplishments, the status, the successes, none of it could give him what he's looking for. And that's why Philippians 3 makes this hard shift here. It's a pivot. So dramatically in verses 7 through 9, because Paul stops talking about what he achieved and he starts talking about who he found. Check this out in verse 7. It says this: I once thought these things were valuable, but now I consider them worthless because of what Christ has done for me. Yes, everything else is worthless when compared with the infinite value of knowing Christ Jesus, my Lord. For his sake, I've disregarded everything else, counting it all as garbage. Circle, highlight, underline that. We're going to come back there. So that I could gain Christ and become one with him. I no longer count on my own righteousness through obeying the law. Rather, I become righteous through my faith in Christ. For God's way of making us right with himself depends on faith. He says, I no longer count on my righteousness, my ability to make myself right with God through obeying the law. He says, I become righteous through faith in Christ. It's nothing that we can do. It's just believing that Jesus is who he says he is. See, Paul understands something here. He understands that knowing Jesus is greater than everything else. Knowing Jesus is greater than everything else. Everything Paul once valued became worthless compared to knowing Jesus. More than just worthless, he says that they were garbage. He said that they were garbage. I told you to circle that word. They were coming back there. I want to teach you this word. It's one of the harshest words in the New Testament. Scubala. Everybody say it right where you're at. Scubala. Excellent. Nice work. Now watch when you say that out there, because it means dung. Feces. It's the S word. It's garbage. And he knew who he was writing it to. He's talking to this church, this group of friends in Philippi. And he's saying, hey, I accomplished all this stuff, but it's scubala. It's trash compared to knowing Jesus. He's writing to a people who said, I have Jesus and I'm going to heaven, but I want to get as much of this world as I can. And so let me focus on this world now. And Paul's like, no, it's garbage. It's garbage. I did that. I've been there. It's scubala. Paul's not saying that these things of this world, though, are evil. He's not saying that success is inherently evil. And I want to just pause there for a minute. Like, success is not horrible. Success can be good. But where is your success rooted? Where is your success rooted? Who is your success rooted in? See, Paul's saying that these things, these successes in her life, they were never meant to sit at the center of his life. Because the things that we chase make terrible saviors. Paul realized success and religion and performance couldn't give him what only Jesus could. And this is the heartbeat of this entire chapter, that knowing Jesus is greater than everything else. Now, not just knowing about Jesus, but knowing Jesus, actually knowing him, actually walking with him, actually trusting him, actually living close with him. Because Christianity, it's not just this behavior modification. I go to church and now I'm going to act this way. It's not try harder. It's not be more religious. It's not look more spiritual. Paul did that already, and it left him empty. That's why Paul says that righteousness no longer comes from himself. Paul realized that he can't save himself. No amount of performance could fix his heart. And honestly, religion without relationship is always going to leave you exhausted, because we're constantly trying to prove ourselves, trying to be good enough, trying to earn approval, trying to earn love. But Jesus, he offers something completely different: grace. You don't have to achieve your way into God's love. You just receive it by faith, by believing that he is who he says he is. And Paul knew that if he knew Jesus, that that was going to be greater than everything else. See, Jesus is not just better than bad things. He's better than the best things. Because what you choose, what you chase, determines who you become. Paul stopped chasing status and started chasing Jesus. And here's what happens when you discover that knowing Jesus is greater than everything else. You stop looking back the same way you used to. You stop letting your past define you. You stop letting your failures label you. You stop letting your successes satisfy you. And Paul says something really powerful here. He says we have to press forward. Not because he has it all figured out, not because he's perfect, not because he's been captured by something better. No, he says, press forward. He says this in verse 12. I don't mean to say that I've already achieved these things, that I've already reached perfection. No, but I press on to possess that perfection which Christ Jesus first possessed me. No, dear brothers and sisters, I have not achieved it, but I focus on this one thing. Catch this, people. Come on, here we go. Forgetting the past and looking forward to what lies ahead. I press on to reach the end of the race and receive the heavenly prize for which God, through Christ Jesus, is calling us. Paul refuses to be trapped in the past. Paul keeps pursuing Jesus forward. And when Jesus becomes your focus, your past no longer has the final word. Whoo, that's exciting. Before Jesus, he persecuted Christians. Paul had this past. He knew. Before Jesus, he persecuted Christians. He caused damage. He carried real regret with him. And yet he says, forgetting what is behind, I press on forward. Not because the past didn't matter, but because Jesus matters more. And that changes everything. Because some of us are stuck chasing success, and others of us are stuck carrying shame. But Paul says, forgetting what is behind and straining towards what is ahead, I press on. Maybe some of us today need to press on and forget about that, because God is doing something new in our lives. Because you can't move forward if your attention is always being pulled backward. Distraction doesn't just steal your focus, it steals your future. See, when Jesus becomes your focus, your past no longer gets the final word. And that's what Paul's saying. He's not chasing status anymore. He isn't chasing approval. He's chasing Jesus. Because once you've found that knowing Jesus is greater than everything else, you stop settling and you start pressing forward. What you chase determines who you become. So what are you really chasing? If knowing Jesus is greater than everything else, how do we actually pursue him? Well, I got three things for us this week that we can do to actually pursue him, that we could practice to take steps towards Jesus. And they're really simple. Stop, look, and listen. Stop. Slow down long enough to make space for God. Find some time in your day to stop and actually be with Jesus. Silence the distractions. Get the phones out of the way. Create some margin in your schedule. Spend some intentional time with the Lord, whether that's through prayer, in scripture, through worship, something with Jesus, because you cannot pursue Jesus while you're constantly distracted by everything else. The second thing is to look. To fix your attention on Jesus instead of all these other lesser things. If you walk around anywhere now, where is our attention? In our phones. And you can say, oh, I'm reading the Bible on my phone. Sure, absolutely. But where is our attention? Where is our attention? Stop comparing. Stop chasing approval. Let's refocus our hearts this week and look to Jesus. Whatever has your attention will eventually shape your direction. Stop, look, and the third thing is to listen. The more you listen to Jesus, the more your life will begin to sound like him. The more you listen to what he says to you through God's word, the more he talks to you in your prayer time, the more you obey him and do what he says, the more you live in community and serve others like he would, the more your life will begin to sound like him. Remember, God isn't just calling us to know about him. He's inviting us to truly know him. And so what if we actually lived like this week? Not stuck in what's behind us, not defined by what didn't work, not trapped in what we wish we could change, but free to move forward. What if we stopped letting our past set the pace of our lives? Because I think for a lot of us, it's not just that we're chasing things, it's that sometimes we're dragging things along. Regret, shame, and failure, and disappointment. And Paul's like, just leave it. Leave it in the past and start chasing Jesus. Paul says, press on. Not because his life was perfect, not because Jesus had him, but because Jesus changes everything. And Jesus will change everything for you if you press on and into him. And maybe today that's the invitation for us to stop running back to what's behind us, and to finally run towards the one who is ahead of us, because Jesus isn't standing at that finish line waiting to shame you. Oh no, he's standing there inviting you home. What you chase determines who you become. Let's chase Jesus together this week. God bless.
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18: Let me read to you Galatians 5, and I'm going to read it in the Message Bible as presented to us by Eugene Peterson, who went to be with the Lord on this week. And I thought about this because both the gentleman I told you that I prayed with the night before, he went to be with the Lord yesterday morning. And then Eugene Peterson went to be with the Lord earlier this week. And both men had hope. They said Eugene Peterson, as he was taking his last breath, opened his eyes and looked at his family and said, "Let's go. Let's go." Listen to what Eugene Peterson says in Galatians 5, 18 through 25. Listen to the detail of it. "Why don't you choose to be led by the Spirit and so escape the erratic compulsions of a law-dominated existence? It is obvious what kind of life develops out of trying to get your own way all the time. Repetitive, loveless," not lovelace, "loveless, cheap sex, a stinking accumulation of mental and emotional garbage, frenzy and joyless grabs for happiness, trinket gods, magic show religion, paranoid loneliness, cutthroat competition, all-consuming yet never satisfied wants, a brutal temper, an impotence to love or to be loved, divided homes and divided lives, small-minded and lopsided pursuits, the vicious habits of depersonalizing everyone into rival, uncontrolled and uncontrollable addictions. Ugly," listen to this, "ugly parodies of community." I could go on. This isn't the first time I've warned you. You know, if you see your freedom this way, you will not inherit God's kingdom. But what happens when we live God's way? He brings gifts into our lives much the same way the fruit appears, that fruit appears in an orchard. Things of affection, like affection for others, exuberance about life, serenity. We develop a willingness to stick with things, a sense of compassion in the heart, and a conviction that a basic holiness permeates things and people. We find ourselves involved in loyal commitments, not needing to force our way in life, able to marshal and direct our energies wisely. Legalism is helpless in bringing this about. It only gets in the way. Have you found that to be the case? Among those who belong to Christ, everything connected with getting our own way and mindlessly responding to what everyone else calls necessities is killed off for good. It is crucified. Since this is the kind of life we have chosen, the life of the Spirit, let us make sure that we do not just hold it as an idea in our heads or a sentiment in our hearts, but work out its implications in every detail of our lives. That's a powerful word. Not just holding it as an idea or a nice sentiment, but let's work it out. Let's work out the implications of it in every detail of our life. Look with me in verse 4 of 1 John. 1 John 3 and 4 says, "Everyone who makes a practice of sinning also practices lawlessness." Sin is lawlessness. Let me put it in a way that translates into what we've been talking about. Sin disconnects from our true identity. Sin disconnects us from our true identity in Christ, thus leaving us without confidence. Now, I realize that in many church circles today, that's a word that you will not hear often. You can go into a congregation a whole month and never hear the word sin. We don't call it sin. We call it issues. Challenges. Problems. There's something, I guess, that's sweet about saying, you know, I just have some setbacks in life. Let's call it what it is today. Sin. Disobedience. Not following what the Lord wants us to do. That which disconnects us from our true identity, and I add, threatens, not necessarily our relationship, because that is sealed by the Holy Spirit, but it does threaten our fellowship with God. And because it threatens our fellowship with God, we're not able to listen and hear the Holy Spirit guiding and directing us in our lives. For you see, beloved, our identity is in Jesus, who was without sin. And not only was he without sin, he took our sin. Look at the next verse in verse 5. "You know that he appeared in order to take away sins, and in him there is no sin. He came to remove the dominion and the power that sin attempted to take over our lives. Let me put it to you this way. He came to set us free. He came to set us free from the power of sin. He came to set us free from the ravages of sin. All that sin dishes out and says, I'll offer to you. And yet, when payday comes, we're left with nothing. Jesus came to remove the power, the dominion that sin had over us. Romans 8, 3 through 4 says, for God has done what the law was weakened to do by flesh. The law could reveal sin because the law is righteous. It could reveal sin. It could acknowledge and show us our sin. But one translation says it was powerless to do anything about it. It was powerless to remove it. And so therefore, God has done what the law, weakened by the flesh, could not do by sending his own son in the likeness of sinful flesh and for sin. He condemned sin in the flesh in order that the righteous requirement of the law might be fulfilled in us who walk not according to the flesh, but according to the Spirit. In other words, the Holy Spirit comes to help us with the can't help it. I can't help it. I can't help it. I just can't help it. Well, guess what? You got some help. The Holy Spirit has come to help us. The Holy Spirit comes to let you know that's wrong. Don't do that. The Holy Spirit comes to warn us like the robot on Lost in Space. Warning, warning, Will Robinson. The Holy Spirit comes to let you know that the path that you're heading, that I'm heading, is not a good path. And it also helps us to go and get it right, to repent. If you can just feel good about sinning and just doing what you do and just, hey, sera, whatever will be, something's wrong with that picture if you're a child of God. Because I don't know about you, the Holy Spirit will let me know you are out of order. He puts me in check. You've all heard me tell the example of sitting in the living room with my wife, Lady Di, and I was sitting there and in the chair one day, and I was in my lazy boy, and she was sitting on the couch kind of on the side, and she asked me a simple question. She just asked me, what do you want to have for dinner? And I was irritated about something. I don't know what it was, something, you know, at work or what have you, and I turned around, and I was like, and so she, you know, leaned forward, and she said, excuse me? Pardon me? And here's where I made my mistake, fellas. I leaned back. I said, whatever. Now, my wife is from East Palo Alto, not to be confused with Palo Alto, where the university is. She's on the other side of the freeway. My wife let it be known. She said, oh, wait a minute, player. Back that train up. Back it up. Oh, no. And as much as I tried to move on and just go about and kind of be passe about it, the Holy Spirit says, now you know you were wrong. Go back and repent. And repent to her and say you were wrong for responding like that. The Holy Spirit does not give us passes. He checks us. He lets us know when we're not flowing in fellowship, in alignment with God's word. The Holy Spirit will help you check yourself lest you wreck yourself. Somebody give God praise for his Holy Spirit in us. Hallelujah. Look back in 1 John verses 6 through 10 in chapter 3. Listen to what he says. No one who abides in him keeps on sinning. No one who keeps on sinning has either seen him or known him. Little children, let no one deceive you. Whoever practices righteousness or righteous acts is righteous as he is righteous. Whoever makes a practice of sinning is of the devil, for the devil has been sinning from the beginning. The reason the Son of God appeared was to destroy the works of the devil. Amen. Jesus came to destroy. I like to put it this way. He came to whip the devil, not whip, whoop. He came to whoop the enemy, to whoop the enemy's power, to strip him of the dominion that he had over our lives. He came to whoop the devil. No one born of God makes a practice of sinning. In other words, dear hearts, you just don't just go on and just keep on and just keep on, and there's never a check in your heart that says, repent before God, get this right. You know, it's like the person who says, well, you know, Bishop, God knows my heart. That don't scare you? I mean, it's scary. There's some things in my heart, dear hearts, that I'm like, Lord, I need you to wash me of this. I need you to cleanse me of this. I need this removed out of my life. Recently, he's been dealing with me about being critical of others, being critical. Every little thing, I got something to say on it. Just critical. Just critical. And here's what's bad is when you are a believer and you got a little word in you and you think you are right, you got something to say on everything about everybody. Listen, I've got too much of my own business to be taken care of than to be jumping in other folks' gravy. Being critical of people. And it may not even be what comes out of my mouth, just the thoughts of criticism, the thoughts of being critical. I think of the old song that saints used to sing when I was a child, search me, Lord, search me, Lord. Shine a little light of heaven on my soul. If you find anything that shouldn't be, take it out and strengthen me. I want to be right. I want to be safe. I want to be whole. That's what I want God to do. Search me. Anything that is not like you, God, by your Holy Spirit, reveal it so that I might purify myself in the hope that I have in you, so that not only I bring glory to you, but I can help somebody sitting next to me. Hallelujah. That's my heart, beloved. I want to hear him say, well done, good and faithful servant. No one who is born of God makes a practice of sinning, for God's seed abides in him, and he cannot keep on sinning because he has been born of God. Verse 10, by this it is evident who are the children of God and who are the children of the devil. Whoever does not practice righteousness, again, those are the acts of righteousness, the acts of obedience, is not of God, nor is the one, notice he ties it together, nor is the one who does not love his brother. Isn't it amazing? He keeps identifying the whole issue of sin being self-centered. And it keeps us from not only being in fellowship with the Father, but in fellowship one with another. That's why we have to get that sin list short, so that we're available, not in a judgmental, not in a critical way, but we're available as those who ourselves know that we missed the mark, know that we do things that are not honoring to God, but we're gaining on it by saying, Lord, no to my flesh, but yes to you. That's why we're fasting. That's why we're fasting. Fasting is a part of a denial of ourselves. It's saying, Lord, I'm saying no, but not just saying no, I'm saying yes to you. You'll hear me say over and over again, the one word that has helped me in my maturing and growth in the Lord over the years has been simply repetitively just saying, yes, Lord. Yes, Lord. Yes, God, whatever you want me to do. Yes, God, I don't belong to myself, God. I belong to you. I'm in your kingdom, oh God. Yes, God. Yes, Lord. Yes to your purpose. Yes to your plan. Even if I don't know exactly what you're getting ready to do or how you want to do it or how you want to use me, I'll say it over and over and over and over again. I'll say, yes, God. Yes to you. What am I doing? I'm saying yes to him and simultaneously saying no to me. No to what Lovelace wants to do. No to how I want to do it, with whom I want to do it, how I want to do it, when I want to do it. That's what he calls us to. Come on, tap somebody next to you and say, he ain't talking to you, he's talking to the person next to you. Go ahead and tell him. He's not talking to you. He's talking to the person next to you. James 4:17 says these words, he that knows to do good and does not do it, it is sin. See, it's not just what we do. At times it can be what we don't do. He that knows to do good, James 4:17, and does not do it, it is sin. That's why we need the word of God. Psalm 119 verse 11 says, I have stored up your word in my heart that I might not sin against you. I keep putting the word in me, saying, yes, Lord, the moment I hear your word, the moment I read your word, when I see your word, as we're fasting and praying and looking at the passages, the scriptures are coming off the pages, and I'm saying yes to you, Lord. Because, beloved, hear me. Sin, let me say this. Let's set the record straight. Let's set the record straight, because we have really, unfortunately, in the body of Christ, many people have brought deception and have led us to believe that it's bad to feel shame or bad to feel guilt when we sin. Can I tell you, shame and guilt when you and I sin is an appropriate response. Okay, let's try this side. You all were a little bit more responsive. They're a little challenged with it. Let's try it one more time. Shame and guilt when you and I are in disobedient to the Father is an appropriate response. Yeah. It really is. But watch this. Shame, guilt, but then don't just wallow in that. Change. Shame, guilt, and then by confession and repentance and yielding to the Holy Spirit and yielding to the Word of God and saying yes to God's will, change. That's an appropriate response. If you can go ahead and just wallow and live in sin and do things that are disobedient to God, if I can just do that, I mean, like the old hymn, I was sinking deep in sin. Whee! Something's wrong with that picture. Romans 6:5 through 14. For if we have been united with him in death like this, we shall certainly be united in him in the resurrection like his. We know that our old self was crucified with him in order that the body of sin might be brought to nothing, so that we might no longer be enslaved to sin. For one who has died has been set free from sin. Now, if we have died with Christ, we believe that we shall live with him. We know that Christ, being raised from the dead, will never die again. Death no longer has dominion over him. For the death he died to sin once for all. But the life he lives to God. So you also must consider yourselves dead to sin and alive to God in Christ Jesus. Let not sin therefore reign in your mortal body to make you obey its passions. Do not present your members to sin as instruments for unrighteousness, but present yourselves to God as those who have been brought from death to life, and your members to God as instruments for righteousness. For sin will have no dominion over you, since you are not under the law, but you are under grace. Would you please lean over and tell someone on your right and on your left, tell them these words, we have been set free. Our posture and practice of righteousness strengthens both our personal and our community identity. 1 John 3:11 through 12 tells us these words, for this is the message that you have heard from the beginning, that we should love one another. We should not be like Cain, who was of the evil one and murdered his brother Abel. And why did he murder Abel? Because his own deeds were evil or self-centered. And Abel's deeds were righteous or God-centered. What do we do then with sin? What do we do with it? Because we still blow it. We still mess up. We still have impure thoughts. We still have things that seek to captivate us and draw us away from our identity in Christ. 1 John 1:9 says, if we confess our sins, he is faithful and just to forgive us of our sins. And look at this, and to cleanse us from all unrighteousness. See, isn't that powerful? That's so powerful. You know, I remember sitting with a group of pastors once, and we were sitting in a meeting, and I asked them, what do you have to do to be saved? And the pastors responded. These were pastors. They said, well, you have to confess your sins. Confess your sins to be saved. And I said, really? They said, yeah. You confess your sins and you'll be saved. I said, really? They said, yeah, yeah. Confess your sins and you'll be saved. I said, really? Because I said, the challenge I have with that, one, if it was a matter of me confessing my sins in order to be saved, chances are I would have never been saved because I would have left out one of them jokers. You understand? I said, what does the text say in Romans 10:8-9? It says, but what does it say? The word is near you in your mouth and in your heart. That is the word of faith that we proclaim. Because if you confess with your mouth that Jesus is Lord and believe in your heart that God raised him from the dead, you will be saved. It doesn't say if you confess your sins. It says if you confess Jesus. Can I submit something to you, beloved? The confession of sins is not so you can get saved. The confession of sins is because you are saved. Amen. The confession of Christ is what confirms your relationship. The confession of sins is what affirms your relationship. Did you catch that? Subtle words there. Confirm, affirm. I confess Jesus. I can sit there all day and confess my sins and never be saved. But when I confess him and I believe it in my heart, I'm saved. Amen. And then to keep that sin list short, every time I blow it, every time I mess up, Lord, forgive me, cleanse me, wash me. I messed up. That affirms my fellowship and my relationship that I have with the Lord. Someone might say, well, what do you need? Which one do you need? What do you do? Do you confess him or do you confess your sins? Both. Amen. I need to do both. Let me give you, before we close here, some confessions that I want you to speak out with me, and I want you to do so boldly. We're going to put them up on the screen and we're going to read them together. And I want you to read them with some enthusiasm. This is not your inside voice, okay? I need you to use your outside voice, okay? But I need you to not just, the word is in your mouth, but it's also resonating within your heart. And I want you to say it real strong with me. Here's the first one. Let's read it together. Sin no longer, do they have it up there? Here we go. Here we go. Here we go. Sin no longer has dominion over my life. I am in the kingdom of God and God's wisdom. His word is expressed through me. Let's just resonate on that for a moment. Hallelujah. Sin no longer has dominion. Number two, let's read it together. Read with me. I confess that I am set free from the spirit of criticism. I am seeking to build others and not tear others down. That's our confession. Here's the next one. I am being transformed by the renewing of my mind. God's word is changing my thinking, my practices in every area of my life. Somebody say hallelujah. Hallelujah. Here's another one. Come on, let's do it together. I am practicing who I've been created to be in Christ. I am the righteousness of God through Christ Jesus. Hallelujah. And here's another one. Let's say it together. I am of God. I am in God. Therefore, I am free to love others as I have been loved. Somebody clap your hands and give God praise there. And the last one reading together, we are indeed a community on mission. We got a whole world to reach out to, loved ones. Go out there and reach them for the Lord Jesus. God bless you.
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7: Go ahead and turn in your Bibles to Ecclesiastes, Ecclesiastes chapter 4. The key to companionship is desiring the good of another before your own, where you both have fallen down, and instead of just being completely worried about getting yourself up and cleaned up, you actually are going to help the other person up before you consider getting up out of the mud. I want you to turn in Philippians chapter 2. You think about Jesus on the cross as he was dying, and he is lifting us up. He is saving us. Even though Christ was dying, he thought of you and me. Can you imagine if your spouse was doing that regularly, or you were doing that to your spouse? Even in miserable times, hard times, you both have fallen, one of you has fallen, before they even think of themselves, they're thinking, I want to help you up. I want to help you. Philippians chapter 2, starting in verse 1, says, so if there's any encouragement in Christ, any comfort from love, any participation in the Spirit, any affection and sympathy, complete my joy by being of the same mind, being a team, having the same love, being in the full accord and of one mind. And here's the deal. Don't do anything from selfish ambition or conceit, but in humility, count others more significant than yourselves. Look, each of you, not only to his own interests, but also to the interests of others.

0: Have this mind among yourselves, which is yours in Christ Jesus, who, though he was in the form of God, did not count it equality with God a thing to be grasped, but emptied himself by taking the form of a servant, being born in the likeness of men, and being found in human form, humbled himself, becoming obedient to the point of death, even death of the cross. In short, he wants to be our companion so much that while he was dying, he reached out and lifted us up. And that's what companions do. Even though things are tough, they reach out and they lift us up. And I love the Lord of the Rings. And you think of Frodo and Sam. And even in the hardest times, and if you haven't seen it, you got to see it. Set aside like 4 days because they're like 12 hours of peace. Frodo, even no matter what he was going through, Sam would never leave his side. One of the quotes he says with, if you remember, that ring was so heavy for Frodo at the end. And Sam says, I can't carry it for you. Sam knew that that wasn't his role. Only Frodo could carry the ring. Sam said, I can't carry it for you, but I'll carry you. That's a companion. That's a companion. Then he went on to say, don't go where I can't follow you. He wasn't jealous, like a Frodo, like elevating so much that Sam just wouldn't be invited to the presidential party. He wasn't insecure, like, I don't want you to get too far. He was such a companion that if Frodo got too far out, he wouldn't be able to help him if he fell down. And I really believe companionship suffers in our marriages. Galatians 6:2, I want you to turn there too. Galatians 6:2, it suffers in our churches as well. Galatians 6:2 says, bear one another's burdens and so fulfill the law of Christ. The law of Christ is love. And there should be no more evident place in the whole earth than marriage and church where the bearing of burdens goes on. And I'm just telling you, in my marriage, sometimes I'm a horrible companion. I'm just like, hey, babe, you got that? Let's go. Let's charge. We're doing this. Let's go. Sometimes ministry boils down to that. You got that? Let's go. Let's do it. But this team mentality actually has a group of people coming together who so genuinely care about each other and appreciate one another. Like Sam did Frodo. He knew his role and he was a companion to Frodo, and he just wouldn't let Frodo ever fall. Even when he was rejected, he knew what his role was. He was a companion. So when you see your wife struggling, not so much with sin. I don't want this to be like some weird heavy study, but like just struggling with life, with heavy things, with a burden, help her. Be a companion. If she's weighed down by the day, by the kids, her own mind, her family, her friends, or lack of them, think of her and help her, comfort her. Be a companion. Wives, consider your husband and the stresses that he has. Come alongside of him to encourage him and bear that burden. Don't just be like, that's your job. That's your deal. You know, you shouldn't have made that decision. It's your fault. It's your choice. Now deal with it. That lacks that deep, sincere appreciation of each other that lends ourselves to go, I'm going to carry that. And if I can't carry it, I'll carry you. We will actually glorify God, celebrate him, point to him, clothe him in splendor when we love our spouse like this. We all want that. When I come home from work and I'm jacked on something, just the other day, I had a horrible day. It was a long, I won't even go into it because I've already vented to my wife. The part of the day I ended up practically pinned up against my truck by a loose cannon that had 6,000 pounds of asphalt in it. Let's just say that was part of my day. My shins are like all gnarly, scraped up. because I took this long story. It was a bad day. So I go home and I start telling Taylor about my day, and she's like listening. And she, oh man. And then I tell her about something else. Oh man, that really stinks. And she was like, she was bearing my burden with me. And I was, it felt good to tell her because she was bearing my burden. Now, I'm not going to go vomit on her every day after work. You know, that's not the point. You guys know that. Maybe some of you don't, so don't vomit on them every day. But there's a sense where you actually, you care about somebody and you appreciate them, so you bear their burden. And when we can love each other like that in our marriages and at church, we actually start to pull the lies back that the world believes about God. And we start to reveal how wonderful God is, how faithful he is, how much he cares more about us than he cared about his own physical pain on the cross. When we do that to each other, people will actually know God more, including your spouse, including the people at this church. They'll actually know God more when you love like this, when I love like this, when we help carry burdens, because it shows them what God wants to do for them at an even deeper level. You see, we can only carry so many burdens. But every one of us, before we come to Christ, have the burden of sin, whether we know what it's called or not. And he's the only one that can take that burden away. And so as we carry the burdens of other people, and non-Christians and Christians alike begin to see that, they begin to actually think that they can trust God to take the burden of that deepest sense out of their lives and off them. We glorify God. God is made known. He's clothed in splendor when we can love like this. We may help carry the stress of a day, but God comes down and takes the weight of sin off our shoulders and frees us from it. It's amazing what can be done through marriage and through the church when we fulfill the law of Christ, which is love, bearing one another's burden, and through our marriages. Well, the objection comes up, hey, I got enough on my plate. I don't need other people's burdens at church in my own marriage. I got enough on my own plate just keeping my head above the water. I don't need anybody else's burdens to weigh me down. Well, Jesus said this. He said, come to me, all who labor and are heavy laden, and I'll give you rest. Take my yoke upon you and learn from me, for I'm gentle and lowly in heart, and you'll find rest for your souls. For my yoke is easy, my burden is light. The law of Christ, which is that love that bears one another's burdens, is not easy because it's fluffy and without difficulty. It's easy because when we are weak, he is strong. It's easy because he produces the fruit of love in our lives. You know, you think about just keeping your own life in line and keeping your own head above the water without drowning. And you're going, John, you want me to carry more burdens? Listen, no, actually Jesus wants to carry those through you. And when you're weak and you take his yoke upon you and his light burden, you can begin to carry other people's burdens as well, because it's with his love that you're doing that. Christ never commands us to do something out of our own strength. He wants us to rely on his Spirit to do that, just like in our marriages. It's through the Spirit that the produce of love is seen. And it's through love that we can fulfill that law of Christ. So my exhortation to you tonight is to be a team. Lift them up. Encourage them. Be sensitive to their struggles and burdens. And pray that God would help you be a man or a woman that lifts burdens. That whether you're at work, you're a boss, you're an employee, you're at church, you're serving, you're married, you're not, that you would be somebody that carries burdens, that you would actually process decisions through that way so that God's love through you could be a burden bearer. Back in Ecclesiastes, It said two are better than one. The first reason is because there's a lot of reward for your toil. The second reason is because when you fall, there's somebody to pick you up. The third reason that two are better than one is because it helps you stay warm. It helps us stay warm. Now, we're getting upon the winter season here, and I don't know about you guys, but, you know, I've bought really nice slippers for my wife, you know, I think a few of them, actually. But she doesn't like to wear them in the winter because she knows that when it's nighty-night time, she can put her feet in between my legs and they'll get warm. And of course they're freezing, and of course I'm in bed and I'm thinking, okay, like, didn't I buy you, I know I bought you slippers this year. It doesn't change. I'm like, why don't you wear your slippers? She's like, I don't know. But I get the cold feet every night, which is cool. And although cuddling is cool or warm, however you want to think about it, there's a practical and spiritual overtone here in this verse. It says, again, if two lie together, they keep warm. But how can one keep warm alone? There is a warm and friendly love and companionship. C.S. Lewis said, friendship is unnecessary, like philosophy or like art. It has no survival value. Rather, it is one of those things that give value to survival. It's this warm and friendly love, this companionship in our marriage, that's such a beautiful thing. And the reality of it is there's a coldness to being alone. And there may even be people here tonight who are married that long to have the simple warmth of friendship in their marriage. And I would encourage you, set aside time to pray with your spouse, that God would show you to have that warmth in your marriage that comes from companionship. The spiritual side of this is, you know, when you have one ember that's real hot and glowing, if that's not joined by another ember or a couple embers, that's going to go out fairly quickly. And our love for the Lord can be fueled by each other, kept warm and heated up. You know, as we're married and we're walking towards the goal together, as we have team mentality in Jesus, there's times that one person's going to be cooled down and the other person's just kind of heating up. That's amazing, and that's great, and that's the way that the Lord's designed it, and vice versa. And again, I am one that needs to be intentional about companionship. I'm not very good at it naturally. And even when I'm trying, I'm not that good at it, to be honest with you. And if you're struggling with companionship, don't come to me, because I'm not that good at it. I'm really not. But I do know somebody that is. The companionship and friendship that God wants to have with us can teach you and train you to be a companion in your marriage. I mean, that was our last song. What a friend we have in Jesus. Ask the Lord to help you appreciate your spouse and appreciate the people you serve with at church. To enjoy quiet times with each other, sitting together, actually appreciating the warmth of friendship. Ask the Lord to help you in that. If you cannot appreciate your spouse, companionship is going to be difficult. And bring this to the Lord. He's a good friend. And he'll teach you how to be a good friend, how to actually care, not just out of obligation, do what love requires, but actually how to care. The fourth good thing about two is that there is strength and safety in numbers. Verse 12, and though a man might prevail against one who is alone, two will withstand him. A threefold cord is not quickly broken. The final element of companionship is safety. And when we share the goal of glorifying the Lord and just pulling back the majesty of who God is, when we're sharing that and we're displaying God's attributes, there is safety in our marriage. It's when we are focused on ourselves that marriages are the most, and churches are the most in trouble. Because people, they're just concerned about themselves. There's safety in our decisions. And although we won't make always the perfect decisions, there's going to be a trend in our lives that they're going to be less risky. there's going to be less exposure. Proverbs 18:1 says, a man who isolates himself seeks his own desire, and he breaks out against all sound judgment. And what happens is that where there's companionship, there's safety. And if you find yourself wanting to isolate yourself, or your spouse is wanting to isolate yourself, or you're wanting to isolate yourself from church, there's a problem, guaranteed. Because the devil loves to hang out in the dark recesses of isolation. He doesn't want light on that stuff. He loves the strongholds that he can set up in the dark. And when you're isolated and nobody else is seeing what's going on, that's where he flourishes. And as Americans, we've been taught, like, just go it alone, just do it. You know, we're such pioneers. The Bible teaches us something else, though. Above all, there is spiritual safety and companionship. And I want to encourage you to be open and transparent with your companion. I want to encourage you to be caring towards your spouse with their areas of weakness. There is safety and security in companionship. And the less we feel safe around each other, the less we're going to be companions. And you guys have struggles. You have weaknesses. Be transparent with them. Be open and honest with them. Because the more transparent and honest we are, the less success the adversary is going to have. Taylor and I have been open and honest about our weaknesses. Mine are no different than yours. The scripture tells us that no temptation has overcome us that is not common to man. I have the same stuff you have. Come on. And if you are open and honest with your companion, there's going to be safety there. 1 John tells us, here's your problem, the lust of the flesh, the lust of the eyes, the pride of life. There you go. It's not a big surprise. Now be honest about it so that you can have companionship and safety in that companionship. Now Taylor's weakness, her weakness is me in more ways than one. But here's what happens with marriage couples. Because they have skin in the game, they're not as gracious as they are to their friends. A friend comes, oh, this is what's going on. I'm so depressed about this. You know, oh, really? Maybe I can take you out for a coffee. I'm going to take some time off of work in my busy day. And our husband comes home. Our wife comes home. Man, I'm just really struggling. As you're like, dude, are you serious? You're really taking my time to talk about that? And there's like this big difference. And I just want to encourage you that the security and safety that comes with companionship, it doesn't come with a lack of compassion. It doesn't come with hiding things and dishonesty. It comes with transparency, a freedom to be honest and open with each other, where if your wife comes to you, your husband comes to you and says, hey, I'm struggling with this, they're not going to get the hammer. They're going to feel safe to be that person. And you get to walk them through that struggle. If you're not going to be like that, your spouse probably isn't going to come to you. If they feel like they're going to get the hammer and rejected, they're probably not going to be open and honest with their struggles. And then there's going to be a lack of safety because there's a lack of companionship. Two are better than one. Try being gentle. I'm not talking about being lazy or complacent with sin where it's like, oh, well, I know heroin's not the right thing, honey. I've been struggling with it too. It's crazy. You want some? I'm not talking about opening the door to sin in your life. What I'm talking about is being open and honest, restoring one another in a spirit of gentleness. Because when the enemy comes at you, you will be united through honesty, confession, and grace. What's the devil got on you? You've been honest. There's grace, there's strength, there's companionship. You've been lifted up by them. It closes this section by saying a threefold cord is not quickly broken. And we're going to finish up with it as well. And this last phrase anchors the whole section of Scripture. Without God being at the center of our marriages, without God being at the center of our church, companionship will not happen. Team mentality will not happen. People will be out for themselves. They'll say, I want to do this and I want to do it now, or I want to do it this way, or I want to do it that way. And when that invades a marriage or invades a church, it's bad news. But when our lives are intertwined with God, there's going to be strength there. When our lives are intertwined with His Word, when our lives are intertwined with His Spirit, there's going to be strength there. There's going to be companionship. And we have all heard this verse, these verses at weddings, but we need to hear them in our marriages. We know you hear it when you get married, or you go to a wedding and you hear it and you're just like, yeah, that's so rad. Jesus and them, they're going to be great, you know? And then you don't even like hear the verse again to the next wedding. You're like, oh yeah, like, I guess that would help, huh? Just as a braided rope clings to the others, you know, you at so many points, can you imagine how many points are connected when you braid something together? There's so many connectors there. That's what makes it so strong, like a cable. We need to be clinging to Jesus. We need to be looking to Him to safeguard our marriages, looking Him to safeguard our lives, looking for Him to safeguard our church. Do you need more friendship, more companionship with each other? Most of us likely, I know that I need to be more aware of it. Most of us likely do need more companionship. And we all need more of that with Jesus. And that's why I was so amazed that Evan sang this song, What a Friend We Have in Jesus, because that's where I'm ending up. Jesus will teach you how to be a good friend. He'll teach you how to be a good companion. There's safety and warmth and help, and they come from two lives being bound up in the friendship of Jesus. And so if there's a lack of friendship in your marriage, or maybe even there's a lack of friendship here at church, I want to encourage you to first go to Jesus and make sure your friendship is right with Him. If it isn't right with Him, you're going to struggle constantly with friendship and companionship in your own marriage and in the church. And so I just want to look to Jesus tonight as our friend. What a friend we have in Jesus, all our sins and griefs to bear. And He's going to lift us up. He's going to carry us along. He's going to carry our burdens. And then we'll be able to do that in the lives of other people, and especially our spouses. So I just pray that the Lord would work through this study to actually make us mindful of the companionship that we should have in our marriages. It gets lost so easily and quickly in a fast-paced life.
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11: The church went from about 120 people to 3,000 people in one day.
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11: What made the people come by the thousands to get baptized? Was it that Peter marketed the church? Or was Peter doing really fancy things? No, Peter preached the word. Did you see what our verse said? Verse 41, they that gladly received his word, that's Peter's sermon, they were baptized, and the same day were added about 3,000 souls.

0: learn from Acts chapter 2 that there were four vital elements that form the foundation of the early church's spiritual growth, unity, and collective worship. Pastor Brett Metter continues in today's Word our look into the book of Acts, highlighting the practice of these four essential pillars that provide an enduring model for the gathering of believers still today.
1: We're entering into Acts chapter 2, and it's an important text in the sense that some would say the trigger that really kicked off the New Testament church, the Christian church. You know, before this, it was not the church age. It was the Old Testament period of the prophets and the law. But when Jesus died, rose from the grave, ascended into heaven, man, that kicked off an age where the Holy Spirit came upon his church. So the question then becomes, what should be the emphasis in any given church? What would they say is the most important part of church behavior and church, you know, liturgy even? The Bible gives us all kinds of detail about what the church should look like. And AC Creeks, our goal has always been to say, how much like that early church can we be? But I think maybe one of the most clear sections of scripture about what the church was all about in the early church is right here in our story of Acts. Let's take a look at Acts chapter 2, because I think what we have here is such a beautiful definition of this. And we're going to start in verse 41, Acts chapter 2, verse 41.